0: just as he did to us, and made no distinction between us and them, purifying their hearts by faith. Now, therefore, why do you test God by putting a yoke on the necks of the disciples, which neither our fathers nor we were able to bear? But we believe that through the grace of our Lord Jesus Christ, we shall be saved in the same manner as they. Then all the multitude kept silent and listened to Paul and Barnabas, declaring how many miracles and wonders God had worked through them among the Gentiles. And after they had become silent, James answered, saying, "Men and brethren, listen to me. Simon has declared how God at the first visited the Gentiles to take them out a people for his name. And with this word, the words of the prophets agree, just as it is written, 'After this, I will return and will rebuild the tabernacle of David, which had fallen down. I will rebuild its ruins and will set it up so that the rest of mankind may seek the Lord, even all the Gentiles who are called by my name, says the Lord, who does all these things. Known to God from eternity are all his works. Therefore, I judge that we should not trouble those from among the Gentiles who are turning to God, but that we write them to abstain from things polluted by idols, from sexual immorality, from things strangled, and from blood. For Moses has had throughout many generations those who preach him in every city, being read in the synagogues every Sabbath." Then it pleased the apostles and elders with the whole church to send chosen men of their own company to Antioch with Paul and Barnabas, namely Judas, who was also named Barsabbas, and Silas, leading men among the brethren. They wrote this letter by them, the apostles and elders and the brethren, to the brethren who are of the Gentiles in Antioch, Syria, and Cilicia. Greetings. Since we have heard some who went out from us have troubled you with words, unsettling your souls, saying, "You must be circumcised and keep the law," to whom we gave no such commandment, it seemed good to us, being assembled with one accord, to send chosen men to you with our beloved Barnabas and Paul, men who have risked their lives for the name of our Lord Jesus Christ. We have therefore sent Judas and Silas, who will also report the same things by word of mouth. For it seemed good to us, for it seemed good to the Holy Spirit and to us to lay upon you no greater burden than these necessary things, that you abstain from things offered to idols, from blood, from things strangled, and from sexual immorality. If you keep yourselves from these, you will do well. Farewell. So when they were sent off, they came to Antioch, and when they had gathered the multitude together, they delivered the letter. When they had read it, they rejoiced over its encouragement. The word of God for the people of God. Thanks be to God. Please be seated. Let's pray. Oh Lord, the way that you work among your people, among the churches, it's so humbling and so beautiful and so glorifying of who you are. We pray, Lord, that by your Spirit you'll cause us to see the way that you work through the church and use the church in the way that you want us to see that today, Lord, that you will apply that to this congregation, that you will guide us, that you'll give us wisdom. You'll help us to ponder what is the way that you have given churches to receive the blessings of Christ Jesus. We ask this for your glory. Amen. Well, our American tradition tells us that at the signing of the Declaration of Independence, Benjamin Franklin made this comment. And to appreciate what he said, we have to remember these are former citizens of England that are now living at the colonies that don't want to pay taxes back to England without representation, and those who rebel against the monarchy of England are considered treasonous, and therefore they would be publicly hung. And Benjamin Franklin's comment, at least according to tradition, was this: "We must all hang together, or most assuredly, we shall all hang separately." Here come representatives from all the colonies taking a strong stand together for their future. In a different context, this sentiment captures a reality that we read in this passage. Isolated churches, places where God's power had been manifested, displayed, the gospel was preached, people believed, even among the Gentiles, and churches are now planted. But on their own, they're isolated. And the enemy is attacking and devouring, and there are wolves creeping in and bringing lies that undermine the gospel. And the principle we see is that we must help one another. We must hang together. So in the first century, these churches are under the guidance of the Holy Spirit and the apostles in a powerful way. The New Testament scriptures, as we have them now, are still being written and given, even in the midst of all these travels and these discussions. And the principle for us that I want to focus on and encourage us with today is this. From Acts 15, we see that Christ blesses his churches through one another. That simple statement, that we can understand that, see it in God's word, and then discern together what that means for this congregation, that Christ blesses his churches through one another. As we walk through this passage again, I hope to point out 8 principles that we see in how God does this. So let's begin at where we started again, chapter 14, verse 26. Notice how this one church in Antioch, which is modern-day Turkey, it's called Asia Minor, they receive the truth, they receive the gospel, they are formed into a church, and they enjoy a time of peace. We read in verse 26 of chapter 14, "From there Paul and Barnabas sailed to Antioch, where they had been commended to the grace of God for the work which they had completed." Other churches sent them there. They were commended to go. "Now when they had come and gathered the church together," take all the believers, all those who heard the gospel and received God's word, gather them into an assembly, "they reported all that God had done with them," with the church, "and that he had opened the door of faith to the Gentiles." And the pattern of ministry was to present Jesus Christ first in the synagogues, because they already know of God the Creator. They already have all the Old Testament. They have the law and the prophets and the Psalms. And they know the true God, but they need to know about the Messiah. And so they're explaining that this gospel of the Messiah has gone out not only to you here in the synagogues, but to Gentiles. And God is causing them to believe. Verse 28 of chapter 14 says, "So they stayed there at the church in Antioch a long time with the disciples, with the believers, with this church." They're enjoying truth and peace. But then in chapter 15, verse 1, comes a disturbance to this peace in the church of Antioch. Look at verse 1. "Certain men came down from Judea." He's saying "came down" in an elevation reference, you know. So the mountains of Judah were a high point. That's why the Psalms of Ascent are psalms you would sing going up to Jerusalem. But if we look at it on the map, it's further south. They came up, they traveled, and they brought with them, remember, what's in Judea is Jerusalem, the big hub of the people of Israel in the first church from which all the missionaries were being sent out. And these men taught the brethren in Antioch, "Unless you are circumcised according to the custom of Moses, you cannot be saved." So this is the big occasion for everything that we read in chapter 15 of Acts. My focus today is on our series on the church. It's not to necessarily spend our time on this theological debate or all the meaning or look at all the rest of the New Testament about that, but instead on the process. I don't want to skip over the theological debate, but I want to point out that what these men from Judea were teaching is false, Paul knew this was false. Barnabas knew this was false. And it was reading the Old Testament wrong. Deuteronomy 36 says, "The Lord your God will circumcise your heart to love the Lord your God with all your heart, with all your soul, that you may live." And the decision that we finally get by the end of Acts 15, around verse 28 or so, is the same decision concluded and made very clear throughout all the rest of the New Testament. For example, Paul, the same apostle, in Romans 2, 28 and 29, he wrote to the church in Rome, "No one is a Jew who is merely one outwardly, or is circumcision outward and physical, but a Jew is one inwardly. Circumcision is a matter of the heart by the Spirit." This is the correct interpretation of that Deuteronomy 30 prophecy. Philippians 3:3, Colossians, Ephesians, so many other places in the New Testament, and all of the book of Galatians make this very clear. For example, Philippians 3:3, "We are the circumcision who worship by the Spirit of God and glory in Christ Jesus and put no confidence in the flesh." Okay? So for all these reasons, we will not spend any more time on the theological discussion or the occasion of this process. But instead, we need to ask, why do we have all of these details in Acts 15 if it's not just to give the conclusion that's made very clear elsewhere in Scripture? We have all of these details, I and the whole Reformed tradition believes, because it does teach the church the process to follow when truth and peace are disturbed. So that's what we'll focus on. Let's see all that we can learn. So chapter 15, verse 2, "Therefore, when Paul and Barnabas had no small dissension and dispute with them," what was going on in this church in Antioch? The truth was being attacked. And there were men, mature believers, preachers of the gospel, like Paul and Barnabas. As a reminder, Barnabas means son of encouragement. He's the one who discipled Paul for about 13 years. When they came as missionaries to another city, the people seeing these two minister together said, "Barnabas is Zeus and Paul is Hermes." Zeus is like the fatherly figure, the older, wise one, powerful. That was Barnabas. And Hermes is mouth, you know, and that's Paul. Paul is doing the teaching and the talking. And that's who Paul and Barnabas are. Paul's an apostle. He carries apostolic authority from Christ himself. And yet, within this church in Antioch, there's great dispute over the truth. It's being challenged and questioned. Verse 24 says, "This church in Antioch was troubled with words," that they were unsettled in their souls. This is what happened when false teaching or false words come into a church. An attack on the truth undermines peace. An attack on truth is what unsettles peace. It's impossible to have peace in a church if we don't care about truth, if we don't care about doctrine. That's the first principle we can notice. And I think now we have an apostolic example of how truth and peace are to be protected by churches. Even though Paul's an apostle, the church in Antioch, verse 2 says, "determined that Paul and Barnabas and certain others from them," so messengers from the church in Antioch, "should go up to Jerusalem to the apostles and elders about this question." This is how God, in his wisdom, chose to bring clarification, to uphold truth and the peace in this local church in Antioch. It wasn't just for Paul to write it down as breathed out scripture, though that would have been enough and should have been received joyfully. It was for the church to decide together to send them and messengers to go get help from another church. So that's the second principle. A local church acts on the authority Christ has entrusted to her to uphold truth and peace. Paul and Barnabas, even though they knew the answer that circumcision was not to be forced upon Gentile converts in the new covenant, that that's not what saves you, they modeled humility, and they trusted that the Holy Spirit indwelling in the church would illumine this matter with authority to protect the church in Antioch. So the Holy Spirit, through the church, was directing Paul and Barnabas, along with other messengers, to submit themselves and this matter to the council of another church, which would include apostles, elders, and all the brethren, the whole church, so that all churches in centuries to come would have a pattern to follow. The third principle we can glean then is this. The most mature believers here, this was Paul and Barnabas, along with messengers that this congregation would trust their report back, they humbly brought a threat to peace and truth forward into the light of the broader kingdom of Christ, and they asked for help from another church. Verse 3 says, so being sent by the church, they passed through Phoenicia and Samaria, and as they went, they're describing the same things they were describing back to the church in Antioch. God is converting Gentiles. And those churches heard that news, and it caused them great joy to all the brethren, the whole church, hearing these reports. You notice the pattern. It's what is written in Romans 10. People can't believe in Christ unless they hear the gospel. And how will they believe unless someone preaches? And then here's the part that we can very easily miss today. Paul writes, how will they preach unless they are sent? And here Paul is modeling that. These churches are sending Paul. They are giving him that authority to go on their behalf and to do this good work. So now they're traveling from Turkey, Asia Minor, all the way back to Jerusalem. According to a quick research, this would be about 300 miles if you were to do it by foot, which is probably a good estimate. 300 miles would take, on average, about 3 weeks to travel by foot. Hartley's, when you all went to Rangeley, Colorado, we it's out of the way, but it was a day's travel. You know, we're going to load up, we're going to drive there for a day, and it's farther than I would go, you know, on a regular basis, but it is doable. And here they're traveling for 300 miles on foot, 3 weeks. And notice how even a trip to meet with another church is an occasion for fellowship. They have Paul and Barnabas, along with these other messengers from the church in Antioch, spending 3 weeks together and stopping at other churches along the way. And as they go, they're telling of God's faithfulness and praising God together. So the trip itself is a blessing. And distance does not matter. If help can be gained, even if it takes us 3 weeks to get to a place, it's a blessing, and enjoy the journey as we go. Verse 4, when they had come to Jerusalem, they were received by the church and the apostles and the elders. Here's an important point of distinction. Initially, in verse 4, we're told it was the church, which implies the whole assembly, and the apostles and the elders. A Presbyterian form of government has the elders gathering as a presbytery without the church. Other forms of government would have what they would view a succession to that role of a bishop, like above the elders. So that would be, you know, like a Roman Catholic or even Episcopal or something like that. What I'm going to present to you is what a congregational, still Reformed, Puritan, you know, mode of congregational church government has, which includes the church and messengers from the churches. And they were received by them. Notice how they approached them having been sent by another church. Now they're formally received by another church. It's not individuals claiming an authority of their own. They're not presenting their own agenda or interests. They were formally sent on official church business on behalf of a congregation in Antioch. And they could approach this church now as delegates, as messengers, as representatives, and greet one church on behalf of another. Verse 4 says, they reported all things that God had done with them. And the principle here, this would be number five, is that Christians work not for their own church alone, but Christians work alongside all God's laborers. We work together. 3 John verse 8 says, "We therefore ought to receive such that we may become fellow workers for the truth." So when we have representatives from other churches that are laboring for the kingdom, laboring for the common cause, we are to receive them as fellow workers of the truth. Verse 5 says, "Now this is within the church in Jerusalem, some of the sect of the Pharisees," that means this group that had been really good at keeping the law of the old covenant, but notice the wording carefully in verse 5, Pharisees who had believed, they rose up saying, I think those people from Judea and Antioch got it right. I think Paul and Barnabas maybe are getting this wrong. They says it is necessary to circumcise Gentiles and to command them to keep the law of Moses. The church in Jerusalem is now also divided on this same question of truth. Believers within the church, they belonged to this congregation. How is the church going to handle this? Some of our members hold this to be true. Others of our members hold this to be true. How do we resolve this? In verse 6, we read, "So the apostles and the elders came together to read the matter." So in verse 6, we don't see the whole church being mentioned, at least not initially. It's the elders and the apostles setting extra time aside to consider the matter that originated in another church, but which now also exposes further clarification needed in their church here in this city. But if you look down at verse 12, we're told all the multitude. So before long, even if it began being considered by the elders, before long, they found a way to involve the whole congregation. And it's a big church in Jerusalem, described as a multitude. They came together. The representatives of the church, the elders, and even with the apostles with them, showing humility, involving all the members, inviting the brethren, the whole church, to prayerfully weigh the teaching that's been introduced at another church. And they made time in their busy schedules for this need. Again, not only the elders, maybe initially setting that time apart, but eventually the whole church saying, "This is important." They accepted this other church's request for help as a natural part of the scope of their work as a local church. They put other tasks on hold for a moment. They called a special meeting or several meetings of their church to consider this matter that was troubling another church. Verse 7 says, "When there had been much dispute, vigorous debate, strong arguments being exchanged and weighed." See how the concerns of one church have become now the concerns of another church. Here's a principle for us. When one church asks another for assistance with a matter that threatens peace or truth, Christ expects churches to help one another. How do I come to this conclusion? The Holy Spirit is directing every one of these steps. And when they give their answer, their conclusion, they say, "It seemed good to the Holy Spirit." This is the authority of Christ guiding the work of churches with authority to labor for peace and truth, helping one another. In verse 7, Peter rose up and said to them, "Men and brethren," and I'll summarize verses 7 through 11. He's saying, "We believe that through the grace of our Lord Jesus Christ, anyone will be saved." In verse 12, we read that all the multitude, this is the entire local church that was actively participating in a theological discussion as official church business, they kept silent now, and they listened to Barnabas and Paul declaring how many miracles and wonders God had worked through them among the Gentiles. And verse 13 says, "After they had become silent, James spoke." To summarize, he said, "God, knowing from all eternity that all nations would call on the name of God, this is how he is restoring the kingdom through David's line in Jesus Christ. He is rebuilding his kingdom on earth from the ruins of that kingdom. And now the church, made up of Israel and all nations, is recipients of God's grace. Now, verses 20 and 21 are tricky, and I can't spend a lot of time on them now. I also don't want to skip over them entirely. Look at verse 20. It says, "We write them, write to them to abstain from things polluted by idols, from sexual immorality, from things strangled, and from blood." Verse 21, "For Moses has had throughout many generations those who preach him in every city, being read in the synagogues every Sabbath." He's saying this, as the gospel goes out and God has a people that he has dispersed and put them in synagogues to hear the Old Testament, to prepare them to hear the good news of Jesus. And as people believe, whether Jew or Gentile, they need to enjoy fellowship with one another. And the practices of these pagan temples to demons should not be brought into the church in any way. So sexual immorality was cult prostitution, and it was bundled in with worship of the emperor and the demons of a given city. So what he's making clear is this: don't force them to be circumcised. Salvation is by grace, not by the ceremonial law. But as believers united into a church, they are all to live in fellowship together. And this must be clear by the love you have for your congregation, choosing the church, even when there are Jews, weaker Jews, who are understanding now this transition away from the ceremonial law to the new covenant commands. In other words, don't circumcise them, but also protect the fellowship of these newly forming churches. Don't create stumbling blocks one for another. Verse 22, "It pleased the apostles and the elders with the whole church." There's an agreement here. There's what you could call a common suffrage. It's using the authority that Christ has entrusted to a congregation to affirm what we believe to be right. We don't want barriers to fellowship, but salvation is by grace, not by keeping the law. And because it pleased them, then they sent men of their own church to Antioch with Paul and Barnabas, and it lists who those men were. Now notice the detail at the end of verse 22. These were leading men among the brethren. To be sent on behalf of a church to another church as a messenger is a great honor. Leading men, these are men who are a blessing right here to our church. They have the fruit of the Spirit. They're capable. They will bring credibility to this decision. And it pleased the whole church. Here's our seventh principle. These believers experienced a special God-directed pleasure, a blessing of arriving at a resolution, better clarity, and consensus with other believers, combining the wisdom of their churches. The satisfaction of confirming truth together, bringing closure to a divisive question, affirming this pleasing conclusion, it was enjoyed by all. If it's a blessing, it should be shared. It should be something that everyone can know they have a part in. The elders were not acting alone as an entity unto themselves. It pleased the apostles, the elders, with the brethren. All who participated in this lively process together were edified. They all exercised the authority Christ gave the church, fully participating to help another church. Verse 23 says, "Then they wrote this letter by them, the apostles, the elders, and the brethren, to the brethren, the whole church, who are of the Gentiles in Antioch, Syria, and Cilicia." So notice now, this letter is going to be a blessing not just to the one church at which the question originated, but to other churches. Let it be multiplied. You could say these churches became almost a laboratory to accelerate pinning down gospel truths to protect the peace. The others didn't have to go through great dispute to be blessed by this wonderful revelation and this conclusion. They said, greetings, verse 24, since we have heard that some who went out from us, they had been part of that church, they have troubled you with words, unsettling your souls, saying, you must be circumcised and keep the law, to whom we gave no such commandment. They're saying these people, using words to cause division, do not have the authority of this church. We gave them no such commandment. Paul and Barnabas modeled being sent humbly as delegates of a church, where these others are going around as troublemakers. Their authority is not to be taken seriously. In verse 25, they report, it seemed good to us, being assembled with one accord. Assembled in the name of Jesus, having prayed, discussed vigorously, and arrived at a conclusion. It seemed good to us to send these messengers with Paul and Barnabas, giving you our conclusion. Here's an eighth principle. After the churches discern the mind of Christ together, when they declare his truth, it carries his authority. The church has the authority delegated by Christ. And as we prayerfully discern the mind of Christ together, when the church acts, it's not just like a social club making a vote on some transaction. It's not like a parent-teacher association appointing, you know, this or that or doing something like that for the government. No, it's the authority of the kingdom of heaven carried out through the common suffrage of a local church. It's the whole church exercising what Christ gave it, which Christ himself called the keys of the kingdom of heaven. And they do this by sending a letter to other churches in the hands of messengers. Their authority was a declarative statement of truth in line with God's word. So their authority was declarative. They send it through these chosen men who have risked their lives for the name of our Lord Jesus Christ. Don't forget, these are Christ's ambassadors. They love him. We receive them with love. Please receive them back this way. We have therefore sent Judas and Silas, who will also report the same things by word of mouth. See, here's two witnesses coming to also bear witness and report on the discussion of the church and help the church to receive it well. Matthew Henry commented out, these were chief men, and he drew four conclusions from that. It shows a respect to the church at Antioch. Even though Antioch is newly formed and like a little small sister compared to the massive church in Jerusalem, the church in Jerusalem respects that little church in Antioch way out of the way. We're sending some of our chief men to report this back to you. You are important, little church. Number two, it was to encourage Paul and Barnabas. We're not making them go back alone. This is not just their burden. We're in this together. Number three, as a solemn embassy, here comes this small little group coming, and it's men that should be received with reverence and respect so that the message will be highly regarded when it's heard. And fourth, comment by Matthew Henry, it was a way of keeping their communion with the saints, as the Nicene and Apostolic creeds affirm. It's a way to say, we have the same gospel. We are in the same kingdom. We have the same interests. We share in your communion. Notice that this is a letter upholding truth. What it's not is a church in Jerusalem applying censures, saying now those men who brought in this false teaching need to be excommunicated or publicly admonished. That's not the role that's given in us as an example of a church to another. The authority to discipline, to carry out, you know, the decision-making of censure or of consequences for sin, that belongs to one local church only. Another church beyond that, even in an association, in a congregational understanding, does not have that authority. But they do have a true spiritual declarative authority. And when it's the truth from that aligns with God's word, and in our case, also the confession of faith as one more safeguard, it should be received with spiritual authority of truth. Verse 28, it seemed good to the Holy Spirit and to us to lay upon you no greater burden than those necessary things. And it's exactly what James had suggested. Again, not Peter, not the Pope. In this case, it was James whose suggestion they followed. Verse 31, verse 30. After they say farewell, it's our blessing. When they were sent off, they came to Antioch. And when they had gathered the multitude together, they delivered the letter. The letter is not just to officers. The letter is to the whole church. And the letter would be presented to the whole church. Verse 31, when they had read it, they rejoiced over its encouragement. And every letter we get in the New Testament, this is the occasion, this is the context. Gather the church together. A public reading of this now breathed out New Testament letter for the good of the church. And notice how they receive God's word. They rejoiced over its encouragement. Here's the ninth and final principle that I see in this passage. When one church labors to uphold truth and peace for another, it leads to rejoicing and encouragement. It's a blessing. It's a blessing from God through one church to another. So I've asked you to begin praying with me and gathering more information, considering how can our church carry out these principles of this chapter. I'm encouraging us to strongly consider and participate in a lively way with Brett Shaw when he comes in a few weeks as the chair of the Rocky Mountain Reformed Baptist Association of Churches for these reasons. There's also nine of these, coincidentally, but these are fast, okay? Here's the nine reasons. Number one, I've thought about how in Matthew 25, Jesus says, "Assuredly I say to you, inasmuch as you did it to one of the least of these, my brethren, you did it to me." And he's speaking to those he calls his brothers, my brethren, my disciples. It's Christians have a principle that's to be applied individually, initially, I believe. Show love to one another, even the least among these that are his brethren that he adopted, as if you're doing it unto the Lord. And if that's true for us as individuals, how much more for us when we're gathered disciples of Christ collectively? A church cannot obey Christ so long as it remains bent inwardly on itself. We take care of one another, but we also are like these churches that we see beyond our own walls, our own lives, our own needs, our own desires, our own maybe even priorities. We let what God's doing in his broader kingdom shape all of those things. And we do it as unto the Lord, out of love for him, no matter how small or out of the way another church may be. Number two, because we need to pray and we need to receive the prayer of other churches. Ephesians 6:18 commands the church to be praying always with all prayer and supplication in the Spirit for all the saints. We're commanded to pray for other churches. Think about this. When we pray, it's the Lord stirring our hearts to care about what he cares about. And our actions will follow our prayers. Those churches we know, we will pray for. On the other hand of it, it's we don't want to be a church trying to work through whatever God has given us to work through faithfully without the help and the prayers of others. And I see this correlation so clearly, at least on a few occasions, where we might be feeling a time where it's heavy or where it's uncertain. We don't know what to do. And someone who doesn't even know what I'm feeling or what might be going on, they tell me weeks later, we were praying for you that day from the pulpit. It might be someone in Florida or somewhere else, some other church praying for our church. And I just see when God does something that I had no other solution for, it has to be the answer of the prayers of other churches. We receive that, and we don't want to go it alone because that means we'd be missing out on other churches praying regularly, devotedly, and knowingly for our church, churches that want to know our church and what God's doing here. Number three, because we need to practice in this life for the life to come. I preached on this a while back, and it amazes me what Paul says in his letter to the Corinthians, how all the saints, the whole church, officers and members, everyone will one day rule over angels when Christ returns in the new heavens and the new earth. That's what the life to come will be like. We will be ruling. And Paul applies that to the local church. He says, well, then how can't you make a simple decision for yourselves? You're going to be given so much more authority in the life to come. So brothers and sisters, think about it. These few years right now in church life, for each of us, this is our time to actively participate in the life of this church, because this is where God prepares us for the life to come. We gain practice in ruling well, both locally and in helping other churches like the church in Jerusalem did. And that's when we're serving others and seeking the wisdom and the mind of God and setting time aside to do that. We don't even know how the Lord is using that preparation for the life to come. Number four, because from time to time, any church and every church will need help upholding truth and peace, including ours. There may be times where we are called upon to consider a matter and weigh it and wrestle with it and dispute over it and give advice. And there will be times, most likely, where this church will need it. Number five, because the authority of each local church is already safeguarded in our Second London Confession of Faith. And as long as we associate with churches that share our same confession of faith, the authority of a local congregation is never in question. Number six, because an association of churches provides an opportunity for peace, increase of love, mutual edification, without which it is hard for churches to survive, especially church plants. It just provides extra strength that the Lord will use to bless in the way He's ordained. Number seven, because all Christians have remaining sin. We are not just barely sinners still. We are all still deeply flawed. I am deeply flawed. Whoever this church appoints to the office of elder and deacon will be deeply flawed. And so we ought to proactively seek out mutual submission and accountability. Galatians 6, 1 and 2 says, brethren, if a man is overtaken in any trespass, you who are spiritual, restore such a one in a spirit of gentleness, considering yourself, lest you also be tempted. See, we're all ones that can very easily be tempted. Bear one another's burdens and so fulfill the law of Christ. Number eight, because an association gives us strength in numbers to withstand the attacks of our own sin, Satan, worldliness, and wolves. It's a way to apply that wise principle of Ecclesiastes 4:12, which says, though one may be overpowered by another, two can withstand him, and a threefold cord is not quickly broken. Number nine, and finally for today, it's more from common sense and looking back at history. Regional associations in this Reformed Baptist tradition have survived and thrived by supporting one another sacrificially. This is true in the 1600s and 1700s in England. In the time of Spurgeon, he died an early death, and in his own words, he thought it's because he was tired of fighting a battle against those that didn't share the same confession of faith. He called it the downgrade. It was so exhausting when people viewed themselves ultimately above God's own word. More recent generations have also proved it viable. It's been a resurgence of Reformed Baptist churches around the world, and those that are thriving and those that are encouraged in the ministry tend to be ones that very quickly put themselves in a regional association like the one in southeastern USA, Southern California, Texas, and even one in New Zealand, and one forming in England as well. I believe we are part of a movement trying to get back to these wonderful principles in Acts 15. And my prayer is that, Lord willing, these ancient paths that were marched out in the scriptures and over the centuries can prove once again to be a source of God's provision and accountability and encouragement for entire churches like ours in this generation, and if God will be pleased to preserve Reformed Heritage Church, maybe even for generations to come. So, beloved congregation of our Lord Jesus Christ, associating ourselves is one way that we can be a vessel of Christ's blessings. We need discernment about which association, which timing, those types of things. But I see this principle so clearly. Christ loves to bless his churches through the ways that he has established. Wouldn't it be a joy and a delight to serve as a vessel to bless other churches and also to be an empty vessel receiving that blessing from Christ even as it comes to us through other churches? Our Lord loves to bless his churches, and he does this through one another, through other churches. Let's pray. Father, we thank you for your faithfulness over the centuries to your people, to your local churches. We thank you that you're the one who began the good work in any local church. You're the one who will see it through to completion. And you've also ordained the means, the secondary causes that will carry out your will and your purpose. We do pray, Lord, that you'll give us good discussion, good clarity, good wisdom, good questions to ask. And we pray that your Holy Spirit will guide this church on the right decision, the right timing, in a way that brings you all the glory. We thank you, Lord, for your word, how it's alive, how even though this happened in the first century, more than 2,000 years ago, we could relive it as if we're there. We could be in any one of these churches, and we thank you for how you are so faithful, Lord, and one day you will come and rule over the new heavens, the new earth, that great cloud of witnesses to which we belong as well in Christ. We praise you for your faithfulness, Lord, your power. Amen.
1: Were we created, or did we just accidentally get here? That is the question that has fueled the fire of the origins debate. But if opposing scientists see the same evidence, then why the controversy? Stay tuned.
2: We start the process of analyzing the data from a different assumption set, from different presuppositions.
3: 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I'm Chris O'Brien with the Institute for Creation Research.
1: Knowing where we came from is important to us and dictates how we live our lives. But since no human being was there when God spoke creation into existence, and no human being could have survived the Big Bang even if he had been there, how can science give us answers about our origins? Stay tuned for the next 15 minutes as we discover the why behind the continuing controversy of creation versus evolution. Dr. John Morris is president here at the Institute for Creation Research. He says that science alone cannot explain when and how we came into existence.
2: It's important that we remember that science has to do with observations. Scientists make their observations. They gather their data. They collect their fossils. They do their calculations. Scientists do what they do, but they do it in the present. This issue of creation versus evolution is an idea about the past. We observe science today, but origins is the unobserved past. Nobody saw that. The only way that science can really address this issue with certain knowledge is to go back in time and observe it happen. But we can't do that. We have only the clues in the present of what happened in the past. And here we are in the present trying to reconstruct history. So creation evolution is really a historical idea. We call it the historical sciences.
1: Dr. David DeWitt is director of the Center for Creation Studies at Liberty University and author of the book Unraveling the Origins Controversy. He explains the difference between historical science and what is known as empirical science.
4: People are often confused about science and thinking that creation and science really don't mix. The issue is we're confusing empirical science. These are experiments that someone would do in a laboratory, for example, where we have something that's repeatable, it can be confirmed over and over. They confuse empirical science with historical science. And in a historical science, we have to interpret data differently. We have to use assumptions and build a model to see if that provides an explanation for the event. A historical process, by definition, is not repeatable.
1: Therefore, creation and evolution both fit in the historical science category.
4: A historical science is like forensics, where if you're trying to understand who or what killed someone, you have a suspect. You have multiple suspects, and you have to weed out which ones might have alibis, which ones have evidence that would exonerate them. And so you have to approach it from a different standpoint, and you use assumptions and build a model and see which one is the most robust, which fits the data the best. The Big Bang Theory is another example of a historical science. People are looking at something in the present and trying to figure out how it got to be that way. And the assumptions and presuppositions that they use as the starting point guide how the data is interpreted. The creationist is in the same boat. We're using assumptions, although different ones. One of our primary ones being that God is real and His word is truth. And we can use that scripture to help us interpret what's happened. So creation is very much a historical science.
1: The major reason for the ongoing origins controversy between evolutionists and creationists is due to the pre-assumed ideas of both worldviews. Dr. Morris explains.
2: In my book, The Young Earth, I have an illustration that really forms a very important part of the way I think as a scientist and the way I write. It shows an illustration there. Well, at the center of the diagram is the data, all the data of the universe, and yet we have different interpretations of the same data because we start the process of analyzing the data from a different assumption set, from different presuppositions. Especially as it deals with creation evolution, the unobserved past. If one adopts a presuppositional mindset that only natural processes have ever occurred, that it's all natural, like natural selection, that there's never been any supernatural, then when we look at the data, we can tell an evolutionary story about the origin of things. But if you start from the perspective that the Bible is true, that God's word really happened the way the Bible says it happened, that history really happened just that way, that creation really occurred, that the fall into sin really occurred, and that the flood of Noah's day really did restructure the earth, then you look at the evidence, the rocks and the fossils, the frogs and the bacteria, whatever else, and you can tell a creationist story about its origin.
1: So, the origin assumptions of both creation and evolution are based on personal belief. However, as ICR geophysicist Dr. John Baumgartner points out, creation is not blind faith.
5: Faith is not in conflict with reason. I believe, in general, faith is based on evidence and reason. It's not in a vacuum, in other words. And so I believe God has given us abundant evidence and certainly some very significant revelation from Himself through the Scriptures. It's not certainly not blind faith. It rests squarely on evidence and testimony.
1: Dr. DeWitt would agree and says creation science offers valid assumptions and rational evidence.
4: Creationists are making great strides in research, in particular the Wright team with radioisotopes and the Gene Project and others. We're making progress in research, but that evidence that we're getting, what it really shows is that we have valid reasons for taking the assumptions that we do, that even though we can't prove them necessarily, it's not without a firm basis. And the research that's being done is reinforcing that, yes, this is in fact valid interpretation. In the same way, as we look more closely at evolution, a lot of what we're finding is that the assumptions that the evolutionist is making really aren't so valid and don't necessarily reflect reality as well. And so we have two competing explanations. And the one that accommodates the data the best is the one that we should hold. And I think more and more evidence is supporting the creation assumptions.
1: Dr. Baumgartner.
5: I believe the evidence, as the scripture says, the evidence is plain, that the evidence is overwhelmingly in support of God's existence, that God has made it. I would say it's, especially with our knowledge today of what life is like at a molecular level, even the idea of one life protein coming into existence on its own is absurd. And yet, we as humans,

0: the law written on tablets of stone and wisdom written in case law. Rather, they needed the law written on the tablets of their heart and the wisdom of God placed within them. And this is what God promised his people with the coming of a better covenant, of a new covenant. In Jeremiah 31, 33, God declares, "For this is the covenant that I will make with the house of Israel after those days, declares the Lord." The covenant that's not like the old covenant, that's something better. And this is why he says, "I will put my law within them and I will write it on their hearts." And this points then to the need for a greater mediator, a better mediator of this better covenant. You see, Moses could only write the law externally on tablets of stone. But Christ, the better mediator of a better covenant, by his Spirit, writes his law on our hearts.
1: Did Grok just say that Jesus is the only true God? The viral preacher Josh Howerton, where is he right and where are the concerns? And how can we rightly discern between true teachers and false? The answers when we understand the text.
2: This is When We Understand the Text, a daily Bible commentary to help encourage your time in the Word. Tell all your friends about our ministry at wwutt.com. Here once again is Pastor Gabe.
1: Thank you, Becky.
2: You're welcome.
1: Let's start with Psalm 99.
2: Ooh, nice.
1: "The Lord reigns. Let the peoples tremble. He sits enthroned upon the cherubim. Let the earth quake. The Lord is great in Zion. He is exalted over all the peoples. Let them praise your great and awesome name. Holy is he. The king in his might loves justice. You have established equity. You have executed justice and righteousness in Jacob. Exalt the Lord our God. Worship at his footstool. Holy is he."
2: Amen.
1: So there was an interesting thing that happened on X just yesterday, as a matter of fact.
2: Oh, yeah? What was that?
1: So Grok, which is Elon's AI,
2: okay,
1: that he's got connected to X,
2: okay,
1: the social media account X. Grok is the artificial intelligence. So there was this guy whose name is I'm Toxic, and he posted this picture of all of these different gods from different religions.
2: Mm-hmm.
1: And Jesus is in the middle of that entire picture. And he said, "Hey, Grok, remove the fake gods from this picture."
2: Mm.
1: Grok posted an image of just Jesus.
2: Interesting.
1: And then Grok was asked, "Why does Jesus not qualify? Why were all of the other gods removed?" Grok said, "Because the request was to remove the fake gods, Jesus did not qualify."
2: Interesting.
1: Isn't that pretty amazing?
2: That's crazy. I mean, great. Absolutely.
1: Yeah.
2: But
1: even the AI could figure out all those other gods are fake.
2: Yeah.
1: But Jesus is the one that is real. And there have been several people that have made the joke then, even the Groks will cry out.
2: Oh, that's good.
1: So remember, as Jesus was told, tell your people to stop praising you. And he said, if these were silent, the very rocks will cry out.
2: Yes.
1: Right? Well, now the Groks are crying out.
2: Oh.
1: I thought of that also with
2: more
1: Psalm.
2: More people need to speak up then.
1: Yes, right. I thought of that with Psalm 99. Let them praise your great and awesome name. Holy is he.
2: Amen.
1: Even an AI can figure that out. So
2: yeah.
1: We also need to lift up in glory the name of the Lord our God. Well, this is the Friday edition of When We Understand the Text, and we take questions from the listeners, and you can send those questions to whenweunderstandthetext@gmail.com. We'd love to get a voicemail from you. You can also go to wwutt.com, click on the voicemail tab, record a voicemail using your phone or your computer, ask your question, leave a comment, tell us that answer sounded ridiculous, you need to try that one again.
2: I prefer the more positive feedback.
1: Yeah, positive feedback's better.
2: You can handle everything else.
1: That's right. Well, we're hearing again from our friend Scott up in the Pacific Northwest.
2: Oh, awesome.
1: Here's the voicemail that he sent us this week.
3: Hello there, Pastor Gabe. Hello, Becky.

0: This is your brother in Christ in the Great Northwest. This is Scott, where we have plenty of apples. And of course, the weather's changing and it's starting to get cold and it's raining. And guess what? Even though it's September, everyone has all their Halloween stuff out. How ridiculous is that?
1: Yeah.
0: Anyway, I want to bring up a question and answer on Friday. There was a brother who said that he hasn't had communion at his church for a year. As a long-haul truck driver, I did not have communion for quite some time. I spent most of my time on the road to pay off my debt towards a college degree. And when I did retire and I found myself a solid Baptist church in Longview, Washington, when I had communion, I promise you, brother, I wept. Aww. I wept because it's been so long.
1: Mm-hmm.
0: It's a blessing to have communion with brothers and sisters until we can have it anew before our Lord and Savior in heaven. Anyway, that was just my comment. Y'all have a great day. Oh, Gabe, you can get pimento cheese at Walmart. It's about $4.50 by a gallon of gas. And there's those candied jalapenos. Have a great day, guys. Be blessed. Bye-bye.
1: I love those candied jalapenos.
2: Those are really good. And you love pimento cheese.
1: I love pimento cheese. So he made that comment because I had said on X that only me and my youngest son, Bubs is what we call him, Bubba.
2: Mm-hmm. Bubba.
1: Only the two of us like pimento cheese.
2: Yep.
1: A pimento cheese sandwich and a sweet tea for lunch. And then it dawned on me, oh, we're the only two that were born in the South.
2: Yep.
1: So it's apparently just a Southern thing. Rest of the family doesn't care for that meal, but
2: no,
1: it's one of our favorites. So that's why Scott was mentioning that, because I had said that on X.
2: That's awesome.
1: Now, with regard to the communion comment, yeah, I understand where you're coming from. Not being able to take communion for a long time and then being able to be with the church and partake in the bread and the cup. But the question that I had last week was about a church that wasn't even doing communion. Like, it had been over a year since that church had done communion. So I understand a person being gone. You know, we also had this with soldiers in our church who were deployed.
2: That's what I was thinking. Yeah.
1: And wouldn't have had communion for a long time or something like that. And then coming home and being able to partake with their family and with the church. So I understand not being able to take it for that reason. Mm-hmm. But for a church to not do it for that long, that's a completely different matter.
2: They should be wanting to in such a way that Scott was.
1: Right, exactly. You know? Yeah.
2: And they have the ability to.
1: Yeah, the ability, the opportunity, and yet they weren't taking it.
2: Yeah, that's wild.
1: So that was pretty strange. But yeah, like you said, Scott, I understand where you're coming from with being away from it for so long. And it is wonderful. It is sweet to then partake when you're able to do it again with your church.
2: Yeah.
1: That's why it's called communion. We're communing with each other and partaking in this together, remembering as the body of Christ, having been brought into this body by Christ, we remember the body and the blood that were given for us for the forgiveness of our sins every time we partake. And as I said last week, Becky and I are blessed to be part of a church where we do that every Sunday.
2: I love that.
1: That would be my encouragement to do it every Sunday, but I understand not everybody shares that conviction.
2: Yeah.
1: Let's go to this next voicemail. This is from Anthony the Fourth, and he says, yes, I am the fourth of my name.
2: Okay.
1: This is from Anthony.
3: Hello, Pastor Gabe and Mrs. Hughes. This is Anthony from Michigan. My question is about Pastor Josh Howerton. He's recently been social media famous for different events like mass baptisms or mass weddings, and seems to very much be a give back to biblical faithfulness kind of guy. But there's also been things I've seen from people like Michelle Leslie warning that he is not all that he seems and that he may be on a similar trajectory of Mark Driscoll. I was just wondering, what are your thoughts on Josh Howerton? And I know he's praised Paula White, and obviously that's a red flag. But I was just wondering, what are your thoughts on these big events that he's done? And is he consistent? Is he just in it for the fame? Obviously, these are heart questions, and only God knows the heart. But just as your observation, what are your thoughts on Pastor Josh Howerton? Especially because I have friends who really enjoy his podcast. Mm.
1: Yeah, I appreciate your question. And that's one I've been asked before. In fact, I even got a question from somebody that attends my church just in the last few days who had asked me about Josh Howerton. This guy right now is probably the most viral pastor in America.
2: Oh, wow. Okay.
1: But it just seems like I see more of his videos
2: everywhere.
1: Yeah, over the place, all the time. So whether it's the shorts, whether it's the long form podcast that he does, and he cranks out a lot. He has a tremendous amount of output. And his church is attended by tens of thousands of people.
2: Oh, whoa.
1: Lake Point Church in the Dallas area. Last I saw it has over 30,000 people.
2: Goodness.
1: And that's over several different campus locations. Now, what to make of Josh Howerton? Well, I will say this. I have heard Josh Howerton preach the gospel.
2: Okay.
1: I don't have any reason to think that Howerton is a heretic or that he is somehow even heterodox. I think that he will preach the general presentation of the gospel that you will hear from most evangelical churches.
2: Okay.
1: And most evangelical churches are not like openly heretical. Mm-hmm. So even going as far as saying Jesus died as your substitute on the cross, he took your sins upon himself. Those who believe in him will not perish but have everlasting life. He will present at least that much of the gospel.
2: Nice.
1: So what Howerton preaches and people hear, if they believe it, they will be saved. I truly believe that about Howerton.
2: Mm-hmm.
1: So here's an example of him saying just such a thing as that in a recent sermon that he preached.
2: Okay.
4: Jesus Christ has done that for you. He is the propitiation for our sins. He is the payment that satisfies. He came and lived a life that you have not lived. He died the death that you deserve to die. And if you by faith receive him, that he is your substitute and the Lord will look at you and reward you for his finished work. You become his righteousness. He takes all your sin. That's a good trade. That's a good trade. Glory to God. That's a good trade.
1: Okay, so just kind of give you an example.
2: Mm-hmm.
1: You know, he will be passionate about the gospel. He's passionate about reading the Bible. He will tell his congregation, examine what he says. Be good Bereans, test it, open your Bibles, see what's in there.
2: That's more than a lot of churches nowadays.
1: Right, exactly. Yeah, so I think that he even has a zeal for that.
2: Mm-hmm.
1: And I think that's one of the things that becomes so attractive about the way that he preaches, because he has just this joy about it
2: right.
1: when he talks.
2: Sure.
1: So his delivery is excellent. And I understand why so many people are drawn to the stuff that Josh Howerton does.
2: Mm-hmm.
1: But that said, I have concerns.
2: Okay.
1: And I have very deep concerns. Not just like, well, you know, there's some things that are off. No, there's some things that are really off.
2: Oh, dear.
1: Now, I want to say that I want to reiterate again. I don't think he's a heretic, but I believe that he platforms heretics.
2: Oh, got
1: it. And he can point you in the direction of somebody that could do a lot of damage, even if it's not Howerton himself.
2: Right.
1: Now,
2: like with him. With what Anthony was saying about how he promoted, what was her name?
1: Well, Paula White.
2: Paula White.
1: Yeah. I can't remember if that's who Anthony mentioned, but I know that Howerton has promoted Paula White.
2: Okay. But that's what I'm saying. Like, that's a big red flag.
1: That's a really bad one. Like that's not even, oh, okay, that's a little bit. No, that's really bad.
2: Yeah.
1: This is one of the biggest con artists in America, Paula White.
2: Mm.
1: And not only does she not preach the gospel, not only is she heretical and will lead people to hell if you follow her teaching, but she's a woman pastor.
2: Mm-hmm.
1: And Howerton is part of a group of guys, one of whom includes a pastor that's up in Phoenix. He's part of a group of guys. They all believe that women can be pastors.
2: Mm.
1: And Howerton has had women preach at his church.
2: Okay.
1: One of them in particular. Well, you're going to recognize from this clip.
2: Crazy.
5: Lake Point family and our Mother's Day speaker for the day needs no introduction, but I'm going to give her one. Beth Moore has helped tens of millions of women get out of pits, step up, break free, and chase vines for the last 43 years of her ministry. And many of you know that. What you may not know is that this is not Beth's first time at Lake Point. So I dug into the archives, and this is a church bulletin from January 1994, Lake Point Baptist Church. And what you got here, I want you to notice two things. One, if you are too young to have lived through the 90s, number one, you need to know that hair is on point. On point, okay? But number two, this is long enough ago that back then she was not known as Beth Moore. She was known as Elizabeth Moore. And so, Lake Point family, would you please help me not just welcome, but honor someone for 43 years of faithful ministry, Beth Moore.
1: And then she proceeds to preach the sermon on Sunday morning at Lake Point Church. So he will platform women pastors and even teachers that, as we've warned before, Beth Moore is not even directing you in the right way when it comes to teaching scripture.
2: Mom.
1: And along with the concerns that I have with Howerton, he likewise will do things with the scripture that is not rightly handling the word of truth.
2: Mm.
1: So, you know, Paul's instruction to Timothy to rightly handle the word of truth.
2: Mm-hmm.
1: And Howerton doesn't, though I think that he preaches the gospel. I think that he points you to some correct things mm-hmm. that the Bible says, but he doesn't handle the Bible in the right way to come to those conclusions. And I'll give you an example of that here in just a little bit. One of Anthony's concerns that he raised was that Howerton might be another Mark Driscoll kind of figure. I don't know if he is or not. I don't know if that's the direction that Howerton is going, but he shows signs of being a grifter. Now, a grifter is somebody who will change their narrative or change their, when it comes to a pastor, they will change their doctrine. They'll change their theology or their approach to attract more people.
2: Oh, I was going to say, depending upon who they're around.
1: Well, yeah, it could be that.
2: Kind of, sort of.
1: It's like, what is influencing people right now? That's mm-hmm. what I'm going to jump into. And Howerton, gotcha. Howerton shows signs of being that.
2: Hmm.
1: Now, again, as Anthony said, that's a heart issue.
2: Definitely.
1: So I can't say that with 100% certainty that...
2: Time will tell.
1: ...that Howerton is a grifter. But yeah, time will show that. It was only a matter of a few years ago that Howerton was preaching wokeness sermons at his church. So the same woke narrative that we were hearing in all of these like racial reconciliation churches, and that narrative when that was going on in greater evangelicalism, it was even infiltrating the Southern Baptist Convention.
2: Yeah.
1: Howerton was on that bandwagon when all of that was happening.
2: That's crazy.
1: Here's an example of that. So here is Howerton preaching a wokeness sermon to his church on racial reconciliation. I'm going to play this a clip at a time.
6: Okay. Now, let me get right in why this is really important, and then we'll just kind of dive into the message. Number one, this is mission critical to the church because, number one, God's purpose in salvation is the reunification of the races.
1: God's purpose in salvation is the reunification of the races.
2: Does he normally talk that fast?
1: Well, no, that was a sped up clip.
2: Okay.
1: I'm playing that at 1.25 speed.
2: Okay, I was going to say, if he talks that fast, I'm going to not listen to hardly anything.
1: He is a fast talker, but that was a little sped up.
2: Okay, yeah. Just checking. But I'm sorry, say that again.
1: So the purpose of the gospel is the reunification of the races.
2: Okay.
1: But people are not divided from one another because of their skin color.
2: No.
1: Or language or ethnicity.
2: No.
1: That's not what divides us. Scripture tells us that what divides us is sin.
2: Right.
1: Titus 3:3 says that before we come to Christ, we are hated by others and hating one another.
2: Yes.
1: So it's our sin that divides us, not our skin that divides us.
2: Right.
1: This was a typical talking point that was coming out of the wokeness movement
2: mm-hmm.
1: when it was infiltrating churches. And Howerton seized upon that talking point and he made it the subject of a sermon. Now, he goes on in this sermon to say some other problematic things. Well, okay, so still on this point, God's purpose in salvation is the reunification of the races.
2: Mm-hmm.
1: It's not. I mean, he does reconcile us to himself. He reconciles us to one another. But again, it's our sin issue that's being done away with by Christ.
2: Not nationality.
1: Yeah, right. The amount of melanin in your skin never separated you from anybody else.
2: No.
1: I've had friends who were darker skinned than me that I was closer friends with than people who had the same color skin as me, you know?
2: Yep.
1: So our skin,
2: I'm with you.
1: Skin tone has never been, never been the thing. And I'm married to you and you're lighter than me.
7: Yeah, I am very white. Oh, yeah.
1: Anyway, but still on this point that God's purpose in salvation is the reunification of the races. He goes through the Bible and is kind of like trying to draw this narrative of how this is the case all the way through Scripture. It also gives an example of how Howerton will read Scripture the wrong way. So he is eisegeting the text. He's not expositing the text.
2: Mm.
1: He's imposing his own ideas on it rather than drawing out what the text really means.
2: Yeah.
1: And even though he was doing this through his wokeness phase, he hasn't stopped doing this.
2: Oh, okay. I was going to say that's hard to get away from completely.
1: Yeah.
2: When you're talking about it constantly.
1: Right. And that's one of the things that concerns me about Howerton. Fine that he's preaching now from an angle that we're probably more in agreement with.
2: Mm-hmm.
1: We would not have been in agreement when he was in his wokeness phase. Now he's saying things where we're like, okay, glad to see him on a better bandwagon than what he was on before.
2: Mm-hmm.
1: But because he's still doing this, mm-hmm. imposing things onto the text rather than drawing out from the text,
2: mm-hmm.
1: that just indicates that
2: he's going to change again.
1: He could change again.
2: Yeah,
1: right.
2: Of course.
1: So anyway, here's an example.
2: Unless he grows, there's still potential for
1: growth. Of course, right. We could pray that there's something that's happening with him, that what we're witnessing is actual growth in an understanding of the word.
2: Right.
1: Which is why he's not woke anymore.
2: Right.
1: But again, that's why there is enough here to raise some caution flags.
2: Yes.
1: And I would not encourage anybody to follow mm-hmm. Howerton or his teaching.
2: Just wait a little bit.
1: Yeah. So anyway, here's that example of him imposing something onto the text. This is from that same wokeness sermon.
6: Fast forward again to Acts chapter 16. And you've got this moment where God is establishing the church at Philippi. And little Bible background.
1: Okay, before moving on, I thought of this one because I just taught on Acts 16 not long ago,
2: mm-hmm.
1: since we're going through the book of Acts on Monday, Tuesday, and Wednesday.
6: There was a prayer that every Jewish man would pray in the time of Acts. What he would pray, because it was kind of like some racial supremacy that had been concreted into the soul. What he would pray every day, a Jewish man would pray, "Thank you, God, that I'm not a woman, a slave, or a Gentile." Now, in Acts chapter 16, when the Spirit begins to save people and build the church at Philippi, we get three conversion stories at the beginning of that church. We're told that the Spirit converts Lydia, a slave girl, and a Roman jailer. Now, do you see what happened? The first three converts when God begins to build this church are who? A woman, a slave, and a Gentile.
1: Now, we don't know that any of that he just said is true. The whole Jewish prayer of, "Thank God I'm not a woman, a slave, or a Gentile," that's legend. We don't know that was actually.
2: Oh, I was like, okay, what's not true in this? I gotcha.
1: So that's number one. But number two, there's no indication from Acts 16 that the slave girl Paul cast the evil spirit out of then became a convert and was a Christian.
2: Right.
1: He just cast the spirit out of her because she was harassing Paul and Silas.
2: Right.
1: That was why he was just fed up with her and he turned around and said,
2: Be gone. Basically.
1: and then when the men who owned her saw that they couldn't profit off of her anymore, then they persecuted Paul and Silas. But nothing in the text says that slave girl
2: became saved,
1: became a Christian.
2: Right.
1: So Howerton is taking a legend and he's combining it with the text to even mean something or say something that the text never explicitly says.
2: Mm.
1: And again, all of this is to serve the point that he's making in the sermon.
2: Right.
1: And that is that God's purpose in salvation is the reunification of the races.
2: Mm-hmm.
1: So this, again, shows that eisegetical tendency that he has to impose something on the text that the text does not really say.
2: Mm-hmm.
1: Now, I singled out this next clip, but I can't remember what's in this next clip. So let me hit play.
6: The unequivocal answer is that in the church, God is out to destroy the dividing wall of hostility and create one new man from among every nation of men under our brown-skinned Middle Eastern Savior. That's what God is doing. So number one, this is important because it's the entire goal of salvation. And number two, it's important because we can only know God fully through the experience of many cultures.
1: Oh, yeah. Okay. That's why I singled out that clip. So we can only know God fully through experiencing other cultures.
2: What?
1: That's just wrong. I mean, there is no truth to that at all. We can only know God through many cultures. So if nobody has ever experienced
2: a
1: culture...
2: what happened to the Bible?
1: Yeah, right, I know. If no one's ever experienced a culture outside of their own, apparently they can have no real experience or real knowledge of God.
2: Okay.
1: Yeah. Our knowing God, like you just said, is through the Bible.
2: Yeah.
1: We know God through the Bible. We don't know God through experiencing other cultures.
2: That's literally his word.
1: Yeah.
2: Right there.
1: That sounds kind of like standpoint epistemology. That it's
2: what
1: only
2: is that?
1: Well, it's when you
2: bless you.
1: it's when you are reading the Bible from the perspective of perhaps the culture that you are in. So
2: that's easy to do.
1: Yeah, when we were criticizing Southeastern Seminary for doing this very thing, they had professors that were teaching standpoint epistemology.
2: Mm.
1: An example that would come out of that would be something like Danny Akin actually said this, who was the president of Southeastern. He said that I, here in Southeastern United States, probably read the Bible differently than a black woman who's living in Portland, Oregon. That's standpoint epistemology. It doesn't matter where you're from or who you are or what your background is or what culture you're in. We're all supposed to read the Bible the same way.
2: Yeah, definitely.
1: So what culture you're a part of, if it's affecting the way you read the Bible, then you're doing it wrong.
2: Yeah.
1: But Howerton's argument here in the sermon is we can only know God through knowing many cultures.
2: I mean, is he saying that because we need to know where Jesus's, like his culture that he was living in?
1: No. No, that's not where he's coming from.
2: No, he's talking about literally right now, different cultures.
1: Right, yeah.
2: Not like, back then.
1: Like we need culture. To have a church that's multicultural. That is okay. His argument.
2: Well, I'm trying to throw him a bone.
1: Yeah,
2: here.
1: No, sorry.
2: Okay, yep. Sorry.
1: Bone's not going anywhere.
2: Tried.
1: Now, in this next clip is where he says, hang on. He argues for diverse leadership. So, of course, being a wokeness sermon,
2: okay, yeah,
1: all of our
2: right.
1: leadership has to be diverse. Yep, here we go.
6: See, there's something even about the way that we worship that can send a welcome signal to people of other cultures when they begin to worship with us, which leads me to point number six, is that we've got to prioritize diverse leadership. We've got to prioritize diverse leadership. We want people on our stage and in leadership to send a welcome signal to people of all backgrounds. Again, a personal story.
1: And I'm not going to let him get to his personal story, but we have to prioritize qualified leadership.
2: That's what I'm saying. Like, are they Christian? Is he just platforming anybody and everybody because they come from different places and different backgrounds?
1: Right.
2: Now, that's not okay.
1: If that is the priority in appointing leaders, then you are setting their skin color and their background ahead of their qualifications.
2: Yeah.
1: When scripture does not tell us, there is nowhere in the Bible that says anything like, make sure you have a diverse leadership. It says, make sure you have a qualified leadership.
2: Right.
1: Entrust this to faithful men.
2: Yes.
1: Not be sure that your leadership core is made up of all different kinds of cultures and nationalities. And understand where I'm coming from when I say this. We have an elder who is from Zambia.
2: Yes.
1: So I have a diverse leadership, but he's in that spot because he's qualified.
2: Right.
1: Not because
2: definitely
1: we need some more color in these proceedings. That's
2: yes.
1: not the reason why he's there. So and a fantastic preacher.
2: Definitely. Yes.
1: And before I came to Providence Reformed Baptist Church, I had even said to these two men, you're both very capable preachers. Why do you want me?
2: Mm-hmm.
1: But they have their own callings, their own careers. And they said, we need somebody who is going to invest in these people and is going to do this full time.
2: Mm-hmm.
1: And that was convincing enough for me. So I am privileged to be a part of these guys who are so.
8: And more than that, Christ obeyed the entire law for us in living a perfect life of law, keeping in our place, fulfilling the law for us. And through faith, this perfect law keeping is credited to us as if we had lived this life. And Christ fulfilled the negative penal aspects of the law by facing the judgment of God in full for us, so that this whole law by this mediator has been fulfilled for us. And our ascended mediator, who has been raised from the dead and is now seated at the right hand of the Father on high, interceding for us, has poured out his Spirit on us, the church.

Welcome to No Compromise Radio Ministry. I just renewed the website duplexgratia.com. Just renewed it. It cost me $20. Still haven't used it, but I figured it was a good use of $20. I probably when you hear this, will be headed for Omaha, Nebraska, the Pactum Conference on the Law of God, J.V. Fesco, David Van Drunen, Patrick James Abendroth III. Okay, I added the third part. And Michael Lee Abendroth. Big celebrity conference. By the way, I just got the email from Pat Abendroth, who hosts the conference and speaks. And it was written to all the people that have signed up. And it basically call the speakers by their first names, talk to them, hang out with them. They're just regular people. This is the anti-celebrity conference. And that's kind of easy to do with some Presbyterians. I don't know what Fesco is these days. My guess is, I want to say PCA, but I don't know. I think Van Drunen's OPC. I'm pretty positive about that. Anyway, this year, the Law of God. And if we all live long enough, next year, the Gospel. Law and Gospel. My two messages are, I'm meeting with, I think 50 men have signed up. Men who preach or want to preach, aspire to preach for a little preacher's tune-up. That's on Friday at noon. And then I speak Saturday on legalism and antinomianism, those sinister twins, the dastardly duos. And then I'm on a speaker's panel on Sunday during Sunday school hour, and I'll just let Van Drunen and Fesco do all the answering, and I'll just try to make a joke every once in a while. All right, enough of that. People don't like it when you talk at the beginning about what you're eating. And what I ate last was, I had two eggs this morning with some Swiss cheese. I'm not really a Swiss cheese fan. But last night I had some sashimi. I went to West Boylston Seafood here in West Boylston, 50 miles from the ocean. And they have sashimi grade tuna. And I bought myself some, sliced it up. I don't know how many pieces it was, 30 pieces. And put some wasabi and some soy sauce on it. I like a little rice, but can't do that for the carbs. So that's it. Aren't you glad I told you? Then I have to like gulp some coconut oil or something since there's no fat in this sashimi. Interestingly, today, I'd like to read something to you that you may not ever have heard. Now, some of you, capital R Reformed, maybe you've heard it. Maybe you've forgotten it, so I'm going to read it today, and that is the Westminster Larger Catechism. No, I'm not going to read the whole thing. Questions 159 and 160. Now, I was thinking about these two questions because I'm going to be preaching this Sunday, Lord willing. This Sunday's, I think, pretty busy. We have elder training at 9 a.m., I'm going to talk about hospital visitation and visiting people in their homes. Then I preach in Luke 6, which I might talk about a little bit today. Then I think maybe a quick elders meeting, and we have the Lord's Supper. We have pot providence, pot blessing, pot luck, whatever you want to say. Sometimes our potlucks are pretty good. Sometimes maybe not so much. If it's a theme thing, it works better. Not Bob theme, but a theme thing. Bob Thiem's an old theologian, had some wacky ideas. Maybe some of the food there, Bethlehem Bible Church, is wacky. If we were in Wisconsin or Michigan or something, maybe we would have, I don't know, some tater tot casserole. Although a tater tot right now, even though I'm doing low carb, I could eat one tater tot. Salty, greasy, greasy, wouldn't that be good? Westminster Larger Catechism, 159. How is the word of God to be preached by those that are called thereunto? Put in Abendroth nomenclature, I had the word and then I mispronounced my own name. So I'll switch the words, Abendrothian lingo. How do you preach?
those that are called to preach, how should they preach? And here's what it said, and I'm going to read it slowly because it's worth thinking about every little morsel. They that are called to labor in the ministry of the word are to preach, now here we go, sound doctrine, diligently, in season and out of season, plainly, not in the enticing words of man's wisdom, but in demonstration of the Spirit and of power. This is all how a person should preach. Faithfully, making known the whole counsel of God. Wisely, applying themselves to the necessities and capacities of the hearers. Zealously, with fervent love to God and the souls of his people, semicolon. Sincerely, aiming at God's glory and the people's conversion, edification, and salvation. That's pretty great. That's exactly what pastors are called to do. That's exactly what I desire to do. That's exactly what I've been commanded to do. And the one that I've been thinking about lately, as I've been preaching through the gospel of Jesus according to Luke, applying themselves to the necessities and capacities of the hearers. So what does that mean, and why would I be kind of intrigued by that? Well, it's interesting because in seminaries, we are taught to exegete the scriptures, to pull out of the scriptures, not to eisegete, to put things into the scriptures. Out, exit, exa, Jesus, not like J-E-S-U-S. It's not, when I first heard exegesis, that's what I thought. So did you. So do I, as they say in New England, to affirm the positive. I know it sounds negative, but it's not. And I would say to myself, all right, I exegete the scriptures, and it's like I never thought about those in the congregation. I knew I'd be preaching to them, and when I was up there, I would see their faces, obviously. By the way, when you're sleeping, we can tell, because if you can see my eyes, I can see yours. But we're just here to bless people. Maybe you had to work a double. Maybe you got twins up all night. And we never really were taught, okay, think about the people. Now, it would be wrong to think about the people first. That is to say, you know what, I'm going to interpret the scriptures and do my exegesis in light of the people. People first. And therefore, if I get to a controversial passage about homosexuality or husbands and wives' roles or something like that, or something that, you know, it's a doctrine you don't like, reprobation, the doctrine of hell, anything like that. You think, well, you know, what would the people like? They won't like that, so I'll interpret the Bible in light of that. I will interpret the Bible in light of modern culture, modern whims and ways, and how we've evolved with our thought, and we're not barbaric like Old Testament things and, you know, that stuff. But I think over the years, I lost the idea that I was preaching to real people. Not theoretically, I knew that, but just in a very practical sense, in the sense that I'm working on the message, and then after I'm finished the message, while I'm working on the message, could be either or both, all right, I'm preaching to people. I'm preaching to someone that just got laid off, someone that just lost their husband, someone that had the joys of having twins, someone that's in a difficult marriage, someone that is aspiring to ministry. I mean, on positive things and on negative things, people that are full of joy, people that are full of lament, some weeping, some crying. And therefore, I would think to myself, how am I going to preach to them? And I think that's good here in Westminster Larger Catechism, applying themselves to the necessities and capacities of the hearers. That also means that if it's a young congregation, a newer congregation, and you're a brand new pastor, you ought not to use, as they say down south, a lot of highfalutin words unless you're going to explain them. Obviously, there are big words in everybody's job, including the pastor's job, including the Bible. So it's not like we're afraid and we need to water down the words, but we just need to explain to them
And maybe you live near Cambridge, Massachusetts, where have it is. And maybe you use a few more polysyllabic words. As they say, why is monosyllabic many syllables? And if you're in farmer land, maybe you accommodate yourself to that. Actually, the farmers I know are a lot more smart. They're a lot more smart than those in Harvard. They're smarter than those at Harvard, at least with common sense. When I did walk onto Harvard campus the other day, I said to myself, I'm the dumbest person on this campus. But I may be one of the only few percentages that are going to actually go to heaven, not because I'm smart or dumb, but because of sovereign grace. Applying themselves to the necessities and capacities of the hearers. So if you're a pastor, if you're a Bible teacher, if you're a mom or dad teaching, you would say, if you're a mom and dad especially, I've got a five-year-old, and I want to teach them the Bible, thinking about the capacity of the hearer. If you go to a rest home and you give the rest home message, they have certain capacities. And so you would think, I'm going to talk louder, I'm going to pace back and forth to keep their eyes going, I'm going to move in, I'm going to move out, and I'm not going to give a bunch of Greek tenses and nomic aorists and pluperfects and objective genitives, subjective genitives, all those things that you need to know in your study, but you're not going to talk about in the actual message. Applying themselves to the necessities and capacities of the hearers. So as much as we need to preach sound doctrine in season, out of season, to be plain kind of relates to this. Just plain. That is to say, simple. That is to say, you can explain it to a fifth grader. Not like a simple ton, but simple, just straightforward, clear, direct. J.C. Ryle would say, you need to preach like you have asthma, short sentences. That's why if you're manuscripting your sermons, A, repent, never do it again. B, write short sentences, nice, short, pungent sentences. And write for the ear, not for the page, not for the eye. Now, here on No Compromise Radio, I've just read Westminster Larger Catechism, question 159. Now let me read the follow-up, question 160. What would you think the next question would be? If the first question is about how the Bible is to be preached, what do you think the next question is? Well, obvious. It's obvious that the next question is, what's required of those that hear the preached word? So question 160 reads, what is required of those that hear the word preached? What is required? Okay, that's good, because there's a false notion that worship means praise band on Sunday morning. How is the worship? It's great. When, as you know, here on No Compromise Radio land, Duplex Gratier land, that there is scripture reading that's worship, prayer that's worship, Lord's Supper worship, baptism worship, singing worship, preaching worship, and of course, listening worship. Most churches that are like ours, like the ones you probably go to, if you look at simple time frame, most of the worship service is preaching and listening to the sermon. Now, sometimes there are, you know, newer churches and they sing songs for 30 minutes and then they preach for 30, so it's about equal. That's their liturgy. Okay, that might be an exception. But most of the time, for those of us that are listening today and for myself, the sermons range between probably 40 to 60 minutes. Now, I could talk a lot about sermons that are too long. If the sermon length starts with a 5, that is 50 minutes plus, I think you've preached too long. Don't do that. We're going to talk about that maybe another day. But for now, what's required of those who hear the word preached? Question 160, here's the answer to that question. It is required of those that hear the word preached that they attend upon it with diligence. Interesting that 159 to the preachers, diligently, that's how you should preach. Here now, you attend upon it with diligence. Preparation, prayer, examine what they hear by the scriptures, receive the truth with faith, love,
meekness, and readiness of mind. As the Word of God, meditate and confer of it, hide it in their hearts, and bring forth the fruit of it in their lives. All right. What do you think? And confer, to have a discussion, to consult. That's what confer means. Now, I find it really insightful that it talks about with diligence, preparation, and prayer. And so there's a little work to be done on Saturday night and or Sunday morning. I mean, you could do it any night that you wanted, but praying for the pastor, praying for the congregation as they receive it, praying for the pastor's study, helping him to understand the passage and to show forth Christ. Maybe not staying out till 3 in the morning on Saturday night, which is technically Sunday morning. You know me, I'm no legalist, but just getting ready. Most of the time on Saturday nights, especially the first 20-plus years of ministry here, Saturday night was a non-negotiable, short of somebody bleeding, suicide, something like that, you know, suicidal thoughts. I just needed to settle in, and I might have a game on, I might just be reading, most likely I'm just mulling over my sermon, and I just didn't want to be out late. Now, as you know, most pastors don't sleep very well on Saturday night, and I don't think it has to do with guilty consciences, it's just that's the way it is. You know, pastors have rough Mondays, wonderful Sundays, and sleepless Saturday nights, and so regularly, you don't sleep as well, but you know, you should go to bed at a reasonable time. I, to this day, have my suit put out, sports coat usually, slacks. I put everything out from the white T-shirt that goes under my regular work, dress shirt, the tie that matches. Nothing worse than getting up in the morning and can't figure out which tie matches. I mean, come on, first world problems. Shoes, socks, my shoe shiner, everything. It's all done Saturday night. I mean, I start wanting to do it on Friday. Today is Friday when I'm recording, and I start wanting to do that now, but I'll wait until tomorrow. So that's a preparation. So, Pastor Mike, what's the point? The point is, it's a grave responsibility to preach. You can look at James 3:1 if you'd like, and other passages, 2 Timothy chapter 4, verse 1 and following, when you think about how, just what a lofty thing this is and how important it is. Matter of fact, I'm going to read that because there's hardly anything in the New Testament like this. It appears a couple times, but when it does, it is really, could you think of anything more serious than language like this? 2 Timothy 4:1 and 2, maybe a little farther. I charge you in the presence of God and of Christ Jesus, who is to judge the living and the dead, and by his appearing and his kingdom, preach the word. Be ready in season and out of season. Reprove, rebuke, and exhort with complete patience and teaching or doctrine. For the time is coming when people will not endure sound teaching, but having itching ears, they will accumulate for themselves teachers to suit their own passions and will turn away from listening to the truth and wander off into myths. As for you, Timothy, and anybody who's brave enough to pick up a Bible and teach it, always be sober-minded, endure suffering, do the work of an evangelist, fulfill your ministry. I mean, that language in the presence of God and even Christ Jesus, or and of Christ Jesus, judge the living and the dead, the judge by his appearance and kingdom, he's coming back. That is a solemn, sobering charge. And in the past, I've preached that passage to Bible teachers, to myself. But then I flipped it around as well. And I think you could do this as an application. The text doesn't say it, but you could infer it. If this is how I'm to preach, I'm supposed to preach the word, then if I'm listening, I should say to myself, that's all I'm here for. Not stories, not illustrations, not Aesop's fables, not moralism. I'm here for the Bible. Be ready in season, out of season, when you want to hear it and when you don't, right? The pastor's supposed to preach it when people want to or not. It's a season for the Bible. It's a season not, like we're in right now. Well, no matter what, I want to hear the Bible.
even if I'm not feeling like it. And you can work through the text like that, reprove, rebuke, exhort. This is sin. All right, Lord, show me my sin. This is rebuking. That's my sin. I don't want to do it. Reprove is more, this is sin. Rebuke, that's my sin. And exhort, or come alongside. That's the positive side, comforting side, where we get Holy Spirit, paraclete. With complete patience, and I say to myself, I just keep hearing the same message over and over and over and over again. Sin, salvation, Savior. Or sin, Savior, salvation. With patience and doctrine. I don't need to want fluff. I don't need to want just watered down gruel. I need sound doctrine and sound teaching, because the temptations in my life are big. I better have doctrines that are even bigger. And even though other people want to endure sound doctrine, Lord, may I have sound doctrine. Other people want their ears to itch and for the pastor to scratch their itch, exactly what they want, informed by the world, Satan, flesh, who knows what else. But I don't want my ears tickled. I want them boxed. I was boxing one time with a friend. I didn't do much boxing when I was a kid, probably because of this incident. But we didn't have really big boxing gloves. We had the smaller versions, and he hit me in the ear. We were just not even trying to go full blast, but he hit me in the ear, and it hurt so bad I cried. Man, that hurt. My dad was a boxer, but he never really taught me how to box. I don't know why. He was a great boxer, and I've always wanted to learn how to box. I guess I've wanted to know how to beat somebody up or protect myself. These days, it's the latter. Haven't gotten in too many fights in my life, but the fights I've gotten into, it sure would have been nice to know how to box. I'll tell you that. And anyway, a few weeks ago, a couple months ago, started taking boxing lessons, Muay Thai boxing lessons. Anyway, I usually walk away from practice just tired, because leukemia anyway, COVID stuff, bad knee. And I try not to make excuses with my professor, my instructor, but sometimes I say, I can't do that. And I'm not sparring yet, which is good. I said, I'm not even going to get a mouthpiece, because I can't spar, because with my leukemia medicine, I bleed easily both externally and internally. My wife said, oh, so now you get to go to boxing class, but you just get hit other people and they don't get hit you? I said, I'm not dumb. So boxing the ears. And of course, if the pastor does that with a convicting message, pray without ceasing, how's your prayer life? Well, if he does that, then of course, I hope he gives you the balm of forgiveness upon confession, 1 John chapter 1 and 2. I hope he gives you some motivations to pray, some encouragements to pray, directing to the Lord Jesus who prayed, directing to the Spirit of God, and when we don't know how to pray, he prays for us, Romans 8, and more. So it's just not boxing the ears. If you've got a pastor that all he does is box your ears, that's a bad pastor. He's a scolder. He's kind of a, maybe he wants to be like Paul Washer or something, and, you know, on the circuit, but he's got his own congregation to encourage. Tend my sheep, feed my sheep, feed my lambs. And sometimes we forget how, as pastors and teachers, we forget how the Lord has taken care of us and been patient with us and come alongside of us and been our shepherd and not just always spanking us, as it were, not only disciplining us by teaching, but also coming alongside after for that soothing balm. After all, Matthew talks about bruised reeds, not going to break, and smoldering wicks, Jesus isn't going to snuff out. And so, pastors, you ought not to do that either. If I was going to amend the Westminster Larger Catechism, you ought to run. But I would like to put in here somehow, how's the word to be preached? I want to put in there, don't scold. Exhort, sure, reprove, rebuke. But, I mean, I saw one guy online, he got after me. Reprove and rebuke is scolding. I don't really think so. I think it has to do more with
an attitude of the pastor and the demeanor of the pastor. And if he, like a father, wants the son or the daughter who's been disobedient to learn their lesson and to learn the right way and to come alongside in the correction process that certainly involves this is wrong, then I think that's different than just scolding. I guess I could qualify it even further by saying, if your pastor preaches sermons and you walk out thinking, I walked in as a Christian, I don't know how I can be a Christian today, that's bad preaching. It was Rome that took away assurance. That needs to be on a t-shirt. That is Pat Abendroth's new t-shirt. It is Rome that took away assurance. Why is he not doing that? Why is No Compromise not doing that? I need people to design t-shirts. I need that. And then just people can, I'll okay the click, the design, and we just click on it. And the designer, I don't know, how does this money work? The designer gets a dollar and I get a dollar? I don't know. How does that work? That's why we don't have t-shirts. I can't figure it out. I need help. Please help. Today on No Compromise Radio, we talked about preaching and listening. I think my friend Ken Ramey even wrote a book called Expository Listening, or something like that. I think he did. I don't know how Ken Ramey is. He's, I think, from Connecticut originally. He was my first kind of roommate when I went over to India 15 years ago or so to teach. And Ken probably doesn't want me to tell the story, but he doesn't listen to the show anyway, so it doesn't matter. I would wake up in the morning in India, like jet lagged. I'm supposed to be there at 9, so I'm waking up at, 9:50 just to take a quick shower, brush my teeth, put on my clothes that I set out the night before. And I'd wake up in the morning and Ken's over his message, literally over his message, on his knees, praying through his message. And I thought, that's the kind of guy I want my daughter to marry. Mike Abendroth, No Compromise Radio Ministry. Today we looked at Westminster Larger Catechism, How's the Word to be Preached, question 159, and question 160, what is the requirement of those who preach? My name is Mike Abendroth, No Compromise Radio Ministry.

0: Welcome to Bible Q&A with John MacArthur. This is Denny Nugent with today's question. It comes from a verse that I think we can say is one of the more sobering passages in the Bible. I'm talking about Hebrews 12, verse 17, which says Esau, quote, found no place for repentance, though he sought for it with tears. John, is that verse really saying that Esau wanted to repent, but God wouldn't allow it?
1: No, it's not saying he wanted to repent. It's simply saying that he cried. And he cried over the consequence of his sin, the consequence of his choices. That's very different. That's remorse, very different from genuine repentance. In fact, it says in the verse that he found no place for repentance. Whatever his sorrow was, it had to do with the circumstances he found himself in because of his sin. He regretted the direction his life had gone. You know, a good illustration of this, of course, maybe the ultimate illustration would be Judas. There's no question about Judas having remorse, terrible remorse. He went back to the temple, threw the money that he had taken as a price for betraying Christ, threw it on the floor, was so overwrought with guilt and remorse that he went out and hanged himself.
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0: For this world does not understand the wisdom that we have in Christ. Therefore, we do not look to this world for its wisdom, but rather we look to Christ. We look to His Word. Because we have Christ, we have all the treasures of wisdom and knowledge in God, so much so that, as Paul says in 1 Corinthians 6, we will even judge angels.
1: All right, let's go ahead and begin this morning by going to the Lord one more time in prayer. Our dear Father, we come before you this morning so very grateful of all that you have given us in Jesus Christ, that you have called us to be your children. Just from before the foundations of the world, you have predestined to adopt us, Father, and call us into not only a relationship with you, but relationship with one another here at Grace Baptist Church. God, what a tremendous blessing that is. And as we prepare to look into your word this morning, God, we pray that you would protect us from distractions, from the anxieties and stresses of life, from the week past and the week before us. God, from all that the life that we live brings, and help us to be able to hear the truth of your word, that it would just restructure and mold the way that we think, the way that we feel, and the way that we live according to your will, Father, and in the image of Christ, our Lord and our Savior. God, there are so many ways that we fail, but we find our hope in Him. And we know that we can grow, Father, that we can change by your grace. And so we pray that through your word this morning, empowered by your Spirit, we would be changed into the image of your Son. In Jesus' name we pray. Amen. If you would turn to 1 John chapter 2, and if you're using a pew hymnal, that is page 1021. Pew Bible? What did I say? Not your hymnal. Sorry. I'm thrown off by everything this morning. I'm going to have to... 1 John chapter 2, and in the Pew Bible, page 1021. Man, Mike's not allowed to leave anymore, because apparently I can't handle it. All right. 1 John chapter 2, and we're going to be looking at verses 7 through 14 on a new commandment. But I just wanted to read as an introduction this morning a portion of the introduction that is found in the Reformation Study Bible. I don't know if any of you ever use that. It's a very helpful study Bible. But in the introduction to 1 John, it gives a very helpful insight on the book. And it says this, it says, one of the reoccurring themes of 1 John is assurance. John seeks to reassure his readers that they are Christians, and he provides them with a number of ways in which they can know that they are believers. His method of assurance involves proceeding through a variety of contrasts. He contrasts those who walk in the light with those who walk in the darkness. In chapter 1, verses 6 and 7. He contrasts those who say they have no sin with those who confess their sin. In chapter 1, verses 8 through 10. He contrasts those who keep God's commandments with those who do not. In chapter 2, verses 3 through 6. And those who love their brother with those who hate their brother. Today, in chapter 2, verses 7 through 14. And so this morning, we're going to be considering the way John contrasts his people who love their brother and those of the world who do not love their brothers. Very interesting concept to think about. But let's go ahead and begin 1 John chapter 2, beginning in verse 7. And he writes, "Beloved, I am writing you no new commandment, but an old commandment that you had from the beginning. The old commandment is the word that you have heard. At the same time, it is a new commandment that I am writing to you, which is true in him and in you, because the darkness is passing away,

0: and the true light is already shining. Whoever says he is in the light and hates his brother is still in darkness. Whoever loves his brother abides in the light, and in him there is no cause for stumbling. But whoever hates his brother is in the darkness and walks in the darkness, and does not know where he is going, because the darkness has blinded his eyes. I am writing to you, little children, because your sins are forgiven for his name's sake. I am writing to you, fathers, because you know him who is from the beginning. I am writing to you, young men, because you have overcome the evil one. I write to you, children, because you know the Father. I write to you, fathers, because you know him who is from the beginning. I write to you, young men, because you are strong and the word of God abides in you, and you have overcome the evil one. Christian, this morning I want you to understand that whoever loves his brother abides in the light, and in them, or in him, there is no cause for stumbling. We have the main point of the sermon really taken right out of the text, which is verse 10. And the first thing that I want to consider here is the way John begins addressing his hearers. As he's moving through this, we saw last week, he addresses those who are receiving this letter as little children, and we defined that. But then he moves on to this portion where he's going to contrast the love of brothers or the love of fellow Christians by saying, beloved. Right? So he addresses his recipients as the beloved. In other words, this word that he's using is a form of agape, which I'm pretty sure you've all probably heard, which is love, right? That is the love of God is really the way we define that. But this is a spin-off, and it's saying, or he is applying that word as a name of the children of God. And he's saying, those who are loved of God, you who are loved of God, and he's including himself, so some of your translations may say brothers, right? And he's actually including a familial relation as he addresses the recipients of this letter. Now, that's important because everything that John is writing, he's saying, this also applies to me. I am a child of God. I'm your brother. We are in this whole thing together. And what I'm presenting to you isn't anything new, but it's old, but also it is new. Right now, I don't know how many of you have read the book of 1 John. I've read it, I don't know how many times, and I remember some of the first times I read this, I was just befuddled. I was like, you're saying this, and then you're saying this. How on earth does this make sense? You're contradicting yourself. Obviously, we would say, well, the Word of God doesn't contradict itself, but how is that the case? How is this something old, but how is it also new? And so we would say John isn't writing anything new as far as he's not laying forth any new responsibility for the people of God. This is a responsibility that mankind has had since the beginning. Now, you may have picked up on the wording that he uses in that he says it's not, or it's an old commandment that you have had from the beginning. You know, and just as John references in the Gospel of John, John 1, 1 through 5, he's referencing the beginning in creation. The human responsibility to one another has been the same since creation. Nothing new is coming from that, but there's a new effect, if you will, to that old commandment. There's something new that is happening in the midst of that old commandment. And that old commandment, obviously, is what we might say summarized by Jesus Christ, that the responsibility of mankind is to love God with all your heart, mind, soul, and strength, right? And the second commandment is to love your neighbor as yourself. And so if in one sense, if we say we love God and hate our brother, we're a liar. You can't love God and hate humanity, not one of us. Right? But we also can't love our brother if we hate God. So the world would say that you can. The world would say, oh, you don't need God or love of God or faith in God and the gospel of Jesus Christ to love your brother. You just need to be affirming of them. That's what we call darkness. That's what we call sin, and that's what we call hating our brother. Right? The world would say things like that, but we can't say that as the children of God. Now, what's fascinating about this concept that John is bringing up, I believe he's thinking in his mind not only of the teaching in Genesis, in the beginning, but he's thinking back on promises made to the people of God from the prophets. So consider what God sends in a messenger. He sends this message through the prophet Ezekiel. You know, very, very similar time frame to Jeremiah, which we're going through in Sunday school. But what message does God send his people before the coming of Christ? Well, in Ezekiel 11, 19, and 20, he says this, "And I will give them one heart, and a new spirit I will put within them. I will remove the heart of stone from their flesh and give them a heart of flesh, that they may walk in my statutes and keep my rules and obey them, and they shall be my people, and I will be their God." And so this promise coming through the prophet Ezekiel is what you have failed to keep, what you haven't been able to do in living up to my covenant, I'm going to put within you something that will live up to this. I'm going to give you a new heart that actually desires to obey me. That isn't just guilted into that, but it's actually a true desire. And I'm going to put a new spirit within you that wants the same thing. And what we find in the way this is worded is really and amounting to our will and our desires, where once, as Paul says in Ephesians 2, we, following the desires of our mind and our flesh, followed all the darkness of this world, all the darkness of Satan, we wanted to follow it. Nothing had to strong arm us into that, but when God made us alive with Christ, he gave us a heart to obey him. Now, the prophet Jeremiah also says this in Jeremiah 32, 38 through 41, which if you haven't ever been taught this, when the word of God repeats something, it's very important. God wants us to understand something. So through multiple prophets, listen to what he's telling his nation. Jeremiah 32, 38 through 41 says this, "And they shall be my people and I will be their God." So he inverses it, right? But how will they be my people and how will I be their God? He says, "I will give them one heart and I will give them one way that they may fear me forever for their own good and the good of their children after them. I will make them an everlasting covenant that I will not turn away from." Now listen, why were they being exiled out of the land? Because they had turned from the covenant. But what does God say is going to happen in this new covenant? He's saying, "I won't turn away from it. I won't change. I'm going to do something in a way that you can never again be exiled in this new thing that's happening." And he says, "And I will put the fear of me in their hearts that they may not turn from me. I will rejoice in doing them good, and I will plant them in the land in faithfulness with all my heart and all my soul." In other words, this new thing that's going to be coming that I believe John is saying, here's this old commandment and this old promise that's come to fruition through Jesus Christ and salvation in his name. This old commandment that nobody could keep is now being kept because I am doing it in you. He is going to accomplish it. Look at the way it says it in verse 8 of 1 John chapter 2. It says this, "At the same time, it is a new commandment that I am writing to you, which is true in him." This is true in Christ, but it's not only true in Christ, it's true in you. In other words, this reality And this truth is only true because, first of all, it's accomplished in him. And because it's accomplished in him, it's accomplished in you. Right? So we find that John is beginning this section of his letter by pointing out the reality that these prophecies, these promises, all made about Jesus Christ are going to be fulfilled. As a matter of fact, they have been fulfilled in Christ. And because they're true in Christ, they're true in you. That points to a beautiful reality called the union that we have with Christ. We have a union with Christ. And because we're united to Christ, what can be said of Christ is said about us. It says that we are seated with him in the heavenlies. How is that even possible? God said so. Because God's done it, right? When he says that we will be saved from our sins by the blood of Christ, that we can find forgiveness, that the wrath of God has been satisfied on our behalf, that's only true because of Christ. And that's what he says. And so with our minds focused on this reality, let us consider what he's talking about in the contrast between love and light and hate and darkness, right? Because he's contrasting those concepts. Looking at verse 9 through 11, he says, "Whoever says he is in the light and hates his brother is still in darkness. Whoever loves his brother abides in the light, and in him there is no cause for stumbling. But whoever hates his brother is in the darkness and walks in the darkness and does not know where he is going because the darkness has blinded his eyes." Sometimes I think that John's wording is confusing to us as opposed to some of Paul's writings. Paul's concepts and what he writes theologically, they can really confuse us. John's writings are what I would refer to as circular. He'll mention a point and keep working his way around and mentioning things over and over again. But I think it's because he was a very good student of Christ. Right? He was a disciple of Christ who continually made sure that his disciples understood what he was saying. And we see the same thing happening in his contrasts between believers and unbelievers, the light and the darkness, obedience and disobedience, love and hatred. Why is John so concerned with Christians knowing they're Christians? It's probably because he doubted himself, didn't he? Right? If we think about what happened when Christ was put in the grave and that stone was rolled and sealed, what was the state of his disciples? We thought he was the one, but we were wrong. Despite the fact that Jesus was like, "This is going to happen," the state of his disciples was, we missed it. We were wrong. And then Jesus on the road to Emmaus opens up all of the scriptures to those two disciples who are unnamed to us and shows them that it's all about Jesus. That everything that happened to Jesus actually is written in the Old Testament, and Jesus just fulfilled it. And then he appears to his disciples again, and we see in the midst of his appearing to his disciples, he says, "Thomas, O doubting Thomas, feel the wounds. Put your hand in my side and feel and know this is me." Or to Peter on the beach, asking him three times when he just denied Christ three times. He says, "Do you love me?" What is he doing to Peter? He's not guilting him. He's saying, "Peter, do you love me? Feed my sheep. Feed my lambs. Feed my sheep." In other words, he's asking him three times to affirm, "Peter, your faith is real. Yes, your failure is real, but that's not it. That's not where you ended. As a matter of fact, I have a purpose and a plan and a mission for you. Feed my people. You care for these sheep." And we have in the Apostle John right now the same sort of thing happening in his writing to us today. Christian, those of faith know that it's real. Know that it's real by your obedience. Know that it's real by the way that you walk. Know that it's real by the light that is in you. Know that it's real by your love for the people of God, he says this morning. Right? And so it's beautiful. It says, think back to the teaching of Jesus. Jesus says, out of the abundance of the heart, the mouth speaks. And we can take that principle and we can say, out of the abundance of the heart, life is lived. Out of the abundance of the heart, love, oh, we're going to say it here in the 21st century, love is love. Well, what does that mean? Doesn't mean what the world means. What that means is when the love of Christ has entered your soul, you can't hold on to hatred. You might fall into it momentarily. Nobody's doubting that. That's why John says, remember, if you sin, you have an advocate with the Father in Jesus Christ. But he uses a word that is beautiful. Whoever loves his brother abides in the light. What does it mean to abide? That's a word we don't use often today. It means to remain in a place, to remain in a situation, to remain in a state. It means to literally to live within this thing. And so what is he saying? He's saying whoever loves his brother abides where? In the light. Is in Christ. He remains in Christ. Now, that's tough to think about because how many of you perfectly love your fellow Christians? All of us have to admit, I haven't done that. The question is have you remained in the light or have you remained in the darkness? Has the Word of God, empowered by the Spirit of God, maybe applied by the people of God in your life, has it drawn you back? Has it called you back to the light where there's repentance? Where you've returned to Christ, confessing your sin. Do you live in the light, sometimes and usually frequently stumbling at times, but always coming back? Or is your life marked with the groping through darkness? Is it marked by light or darkness? A Christian remains in the light and does not remain in the darkness, right? In other words, their stumbling isn't a stumbling forever. It's momentary. We may say it this way. A Christian's love for his fellow Christians is best represented by the amount of our repentance, by the level of our repentance. How can we best love one another? Well, how often are we turning to Christ? Right? That's what it's marked by. It's not marked by great, tremendous effort on our part to do all of the right things. It's always marked by turning to Christ. Now, there's a fascinating quote in Augustine. He preached through 1 John, and we have his recorded sermons written down. And he says this. He says, how is it proved that we love the brotherhood? By this, that we do not rend unity, but that we hold fast to charity. Right? So for the Christian, coming to the text of 1 John chapter 2, we might say, man, I've screwed things up before. Am I lost forever? Well, obviously that's not true. That's not what John is saying. Instead, like, and I believe Augustine has it right here. He says, what is your life marked by? Is it marked by trying, desiring, making any effort to maintain unity among the body of people? Or is it marked by just saying, oh, whatever, go here, go there, doesn't matter. Doesn't matter if I offend you, if I hurt you, it's just the church, and you're here for me anyways. Or is it marked by us living a life that says, I should bless them, I should serve them, I should honor them above myself, as we read in Philippians chapter 2. We may conclude that any rending of unity, if that's a mark of a person's life, you're likely not a Christian. If that's the commonality, right? If you don't hold fast to charity seeking unity, where is Christ within you? Because it's not exemplifying itself. Now, I want to make clear that we're not talking about massive explosions in the church, but just simply the things that we will do as people that aren't accounting for the fact that everyone in these seats around you has been purchased by the blood of Christ. Right? When we walk into these doors and we say, well, it's not, you know, I would prefer this, or I want that, and if you're not going to give me what I want, I'm going to go over there. Well, they made me mad, so I'm going back over here, and I'm doing these things. Right? What we find in the 21st century is what we call the church hoppers. Right? They're like, you know what? Church is Burger King, and you're going to do it my way. I didn't want the pickles, and I'm going to bring it back, and you're going to take them off, and I'm going to get what I want. Well, that attitude 100% says, I don't love my brothers. I don't love my sisters. I love me. And if I don't get what I want, I'm going to rend unity. And I'm going to be a render of unity throughout a community, going from one church to another, stirring the pot. But no, that's not what Christianity is, right? Christianity is coming to the end of ourselves and saying, you know what? I literally have nothing. And I can offer nothing but Christ. And I need nothing but Christ. And where the people of God are coming together in agreement about that, is there not a beautiful unity? Not perfection. We are a tragic mess, Christians, right? We are a tragic mess under the light of Christ. As he's perfecting us and growing us and molding us with each other under the love of Christ. Folks, darkness and hatred among the life of a Christian ought not to be named. The church should not be a place where people feel as though they're amongst hypocrites. Right? The local church should not be that. Obviously, we are hypocritical at times, but they shouldn't feel that because Christians say, I am a sinner saved by the grace of God. And we go to one another and we confess our sins and we ask for forgiveness and we receive correction and we work together for what? For the unity amongst the body of Christ. Ephesians chapter 4 states that clearly. Now, even when in correction, something beautiful happens when Christ is present. Right? Even in the midst of correction, it's not like we have to just affirm everybody. We can't affirm sin. And so how do we love one another even if there's sin? Think about what Paul says in 2 Corinthians 7, 8 through 11. He says this, for even if I made you grieve with my letter. Now, if any of you have read 1 and 2 Corinthians, what Paul addresses with those churches is not easy. And it's pretty blunt. Paul had to sort of take the gloves off and be like, listen, sin is sin, and you are in error. If you don't correct yourself, you're on the road to destruction. And so he took the gloves off. Well, listen to what he's talking about his previous letters. He's saying, for even if I made you grieve with my letter, I do not regret it. That's not very American of you, Paul. You can't do that. You should regret this, right? No, I do not regret it, though I did regret it. For I see that letter grieved you. Listen to that. The Apostle Paul didn't want to hurt anybody, but he saw the necessity of calling out sin. I didn't want to grieve you, but it did grieve you, though only for a while. Think about that. The grief only lasted for a while. Why? Why did the correction of Paul to an entire church, why was it only grieving them for a while? Because correction leads to reconciliation and repentance. Listen to what it says. As it is, I rejoice, not because you were grieved, but because you were grieved into repenting. I rejoice that you repented, for you felt a godly grief, so that you suffered no loss through us. For godly grief produces repentance. You know, feeling sorry for your sins doesn't cause anything. But feeling godly grief, feeling the weight of the cross on your shoulders as you sin against Christ and you know the cross, what does it lead to? Repentance and life. Right? It says here, verse 10, for godly grief produces repentance that leads to salvation without regret. Without regret. That's important for us to take away this morning. Our interactions amongst our brothers and sisters in Christ doesn't produce regret. Whereas worldly grief produces death. You see, many, many churches and many pastors wield the sword of regret and guilt over their people. That's not Christian love. For see what earnestness this godly grief has produced in you. But also what eagerness to clear yourselves, what indignation, what fear, what longing, what zeal, what punishment. In other words, the heart of Paul and the heart of John, I believe, is this, for the church to love one another, even in correction and encouragement, means this. Our correction points people to Christ, not to their guilt. You see the difference? We can point the finger at each other all day long. What does it produce? Legalistic guilt. Where we all come in and we're like, I can't tell anybody my mistakes, and so I'm going to appear perfect. And I'm not going to admit anything. Whereas pointing people to Christ brings us together and we say, you know what, I failed. Forgive me. Help me, support me, love me. I need your encouragement. I need your support because I'm too weak. Isn't that liberating? Isn't that life-giving to come into a church where everybody says, yep, we're screwed up. You know, and I did it again this week. Help me. Point me to Christ. Give me the words of life. And so the new commandment is nothing new in the fact that it's not a new responsibility, but it's new in the fact that through the blood of Christ and through the indwelling of the Spirit and through a new heart in the midst of the community of God, all of a sudden you're operating not out of guilt, but out of love. You see, the church is a community of love. We don't have to have any regrets because we can actually look at the tragedy of our past, the mess, the sin, the darkness, and we can say, even in the midst of this train wreck of my life, God did that and He brought me here. He made me this today, and I am alive in Christ despite who I was. I am in Christ today. And all of that has been borne on His shoulders on the cross. That is over. And it's not hanging over my head anymore, nor yours. And so we come together as a forgiven people with the greatest reason to love, which is the blood of Christ, the forgiveness of our sins. Now, the way John describes that, the way that he points us to, listen, Christian, know that you're a Christian by the love amongst yourselves, by the way that you're loving each other. But listen, listen to the way that he actually gives us an example of what this looks like, right? Which is really what we see in verses 12 through 14. Look at verses 12 through 14. I'm writing to you, little children, because your sins are forgiven for his name's sake. I'm writing to you, fathers, because you know him who is from the beginning. I'm writing to you, young men, because you have overcome the evil one. I write to you, children, because you know the Father. I write to you, fathers, because you have known him who is from the beginning. I write to you, young men, because you are strong and the word of God abides in you, and you have overcome the evil one. What does John give us as an example of what it looks like to love the brothers and sisters of Christ? It's to bring the word of God to bear in their lives where they are. Little children, he says. Little children. Why is he writing to the little children? Because your sins are forgiven. He's saying, you have all of life before you, so you better do it right. Listen to me, you young, immature believers. You better get this right or everything's going to fall apart. Don't screw this up. What does he tell them? Those who are weak in their faith, those who are fresh, that have just come to taste the gospel of Jesus Christ, he says, remember, you're forgiven. Whatever you do in your life, remember, you are forgiven and you know the Father. You know him. Remember that. For any of you that have children or have had children, you know that you are far more fruitful in your parenting when you're encouraging your children in what's right, instead of browbeating them over and over and over again about what's wrong. John knows that about Christians. And he says, little children, you young in the faith, look to the Father and remember he's forgiven you. The debt has been paid. Remember that. And to the young men, right? There is an absolute tragic problem with young men in America today. And what is that? They've never been affirmed as a man. They've grown up to be grown-up children. Right? Who make their living off of YouTube throwing balls in holes. That's the Christian man in America today, right? But what does John say? What does John say to the young men who he knows they need something in their life? What does he say? I'm writing to you, young men, because you have overcome the evil one. You know what young men fear? They fear that they won't be able to stand when they need to stand. They've never been tested, and whether it's in marriage or whether it's in combat, whether it's in life, in education, in law enforcement, for their wife, for their children, they're untested and they're scared to death that they will fail. What does John point them to? Remember, young man, you've overcome the evil one. Your greatest enemy has been slain. And it's true of you. This is your victory. You have what it takes in Christ. Stand in him. Look to him. He says, because you are strong, young man, you're strong in Christ. Nothing can defeat you in Christ. The word of God abides in you, and you've overcome the evil one. Then he looks to fathers, and fathers is sort of a term for elders or those mature or seasoned in the faith. And for many who have lived a life, you can look back on many years, even as a Christian, and you can be overwhelmed by your failure. And say, man, what did I do? Why did I do those things? I could have been so much better. I could have been so much more productive. But what does he say? You know the one who is from the beginning. In a sense, he's saying this: you seasoned Christian, remember what you know and have experienced. Don't look at your failure, look at the grace. Don't look at your mistakes, look at your triumph in Christ. Yeah, you screwed up, but you're still in the faith. That's a miracle. In other words, we have the Apostle John laying before us today what it looks like, not just simply to say this is what it looks like to be a Christian or not a Christian, but he's laying before us this is how Christians interact. Christians interact by pointing one another over and over and over again to the reality of who they are in being united to Christ. United in his death and united in his life. And so whether you have been a Christian for decades, or whether you're a brand new Christian, or whether you're a young man questioning yourself and whether you have what it takes, or whether you're a seasoned Christian saying, man, I've screwed up so many times. Whether you're a stay-at-home mom saying, I don't know that I can make it another day. John is saying, listen, remember who you are in Christ. Your success doesn't rely on you, because if it did, you would fail. But look to Christ. And the apostle is saying, church, you love the brothers, you love the sisters of Christ. By continually, whether in success or failure, right? Whether in correction or encouragement, you're constantly pointing to their security because of who Christ is and what he's done. That is to love the brothers. That is to love our sisters. That is what it means to be Christian in a church, in Rangeley. And so it's very fascinating when we look at this. It is this life lived in Christ and pointing others to Christ which really fills the local church body with the words of life. Isn't it? Imagine, or think back, if you will, to what Jesus asks. I believe it's in John chapter 6, and he's teaching, and he teaches a hard saying, and the massive amounts of followers do what? They depart, they leave, they abandon Christ. And Jesus turns to the 12. He turns to his people, and he says, will you go also? Will you go also? What does Peter respond? Right, Peter says, Lord, to whom shall we go? You have the words of life. Christian, members of Grace Baptist in Rangeley, Colorado, we are the presence of Christ on this earth. This little church body ought to be the place, this ought to be the community where people come and when hard teachings happen or when life happens and it gets hard, they don't walk away. Instead, they say, where else would we go? We have the words of life. And we speak them to one another. You see, that's the church. And that's, is that not the greatest blessing on this earth? When the people of God come together, not in perfection, but in faith. And they continually speak words of life, pointing one another to the reality of who we are in Christ. So, when we look at this, when we think about what John is saying, we should think something along the lines of this, or pray something along the lines of this. May this church, may Grace Baptist Church in Rangeley, be a church filled with members marked by light and repentance and love. May we build a culture of Christ. Where else shall we go? For we have the words of eternal life. That's what we do. So, Christian, this morning as we consider these things. Look to Christ in faith, not yourself or your neighbor. Right? Quit looking at the splinter in one another's eyes. Worry about the log in your own eye. But also, don't let that overwhelm you. Remember who you are in Christ. Strive to obey by God's grace. And may that grow this culture. May that grow this body past superficial greetings and into really living a life of Christ together. Now this morning, anybody in here, if you don't know Christ by faith, I would encourage you to consider what you're lacking. Consider what you feel in life, groping as though you're in the darkness. No true purpose, no true satisfaction. And think about what is offered in Christ. Come to faith in Him. Find forgiveness of your sins. Join this little messed up band of believers in Grace Baptist as we point one another to Christ. Right? Because we have fellowship one with another. I urge you, if you don't know Christ, turn to Him in faith today. Be forgiven. Let us pray. Dear Father, we are so very thankful for your grace. We are so thankful for your word and for your love and all that you have given us, God. We're thankful for the words of the Apostle John and that he's so concerned with us knowing that we are Christians. And in that concern with making sure that we have assurance of our faith, God, we are so very thankful that he has done a marvelous job of pointing us to Christ, but also showing us what it means to point one another to Christ. God, we pray that here in this church, you would grow each of us individually in our own faith, but also we pray that you would grow us in our ability to love one another. Help us to be forgiving. Help us to be loving in our corrections. Help us to be gracious and merciful in our conversations. God, help us to apply the word of God and the hope of the gospel of Jesus Christ continually to one another so that we can go about and offer the words of life. God, we pray that you would work these things, obviously for your glory, always above all else, but for our own good. God, grow us in our ability to speak the words of Christ to one another so that we would build one another up. And that this little church, God, would be a sanctuary of the love of Christ. In Jesus' name we pray. Amen.
1: Welcome to 5 Minutes in Church History, hosted by Dr. Stephen Nichols, where we take a little break from the present to go exploring the past. Travel back in time as we look at the people, events, and even the places that have shaped the story of Christianity. This is our story, our family history. Let's get started.
2: Next to theology, I accord the highest place to music. Those words come from Martin Luther. And we've been trekking through Martin Luther's life, and this week we've been focused specifically on Luther's writings. Well, today we have a very special set of Luther's writings to talk about, and to do so, we are in a special place. We are here at the Wartburg Castle. Now, this is a very fitting place to be to talk about Luther's hymns. First, this castle overlooks the town of Eisenach, and born in the town of Eisenach is Johann Sebastian Bach. So we are in a very musical place to be talking about hymns. Secondly, this castle provides a wonderful backdrop to be thinking about Luther's most famous hymn. Of course, we're referring to A Mighty Fortress Is Our God, Ein Fechterberg ist unser Gott. Now, that was not Luther's first hymn. Luther's first hymn was actually written in 1523. The context of that hymn is that there were two monks from Antwerp, and these monks were summoned to Brussels, and they were put on trial. These monks had expressed their devotion to the gospel. And there in Brussels, they affirmed their commitment to the gospel. And for that, they were excommunicated, they were condemned as heretics, and they were burned at the stake. When the word got back to Luther, he decided to commemorate their lives and their martyrdom through a hymn. It's a folk ballad, really. It's 17 stanzas, and Luther entitled it, "A New Song Shall Here Be Begun." Well, having written that song and looking at the liturgy of the church, Luther decided that the church needed, just as it had an overhaul of its theology and an overhaul of its preaching, that the church needed an overhaul of its music. And so he wrote a letter to George Spalatin. He was the secretary to Frederick the Wise, and he was also a fellow preacher there in Wittenberg. And in the letter, Luther says, "Grace and peace. I am planning, according to the examples of the prophets and the ancient fathers, to create vernacular psalms, that is, hymns, for the common folk, so that the word of God remain with the people also through singing. Therefore, we are looking everywhere for poets." Well, you can see the signs now, can't you? Wanted poets. Luther threw his efforts into this hymn writing project, and by 1524, they had produced the first hymn book. It had 8 hymns. 4 of them were by Martin Luther, and 4 of them were by other poets. So Luther found his other poets. By 1546, there were over 100 hymnals published for the Evangelische, or the German church. And of course, in the next century, we'll have hymns from folks in the English-speaking church. But first was Luther and these German hymns. His most famous of his 38 hymns is "A Mighty Fortress Is Our God." And as we think of the opening line of that hymn, "A mighty fortress is our God," we can't help but think of this castle behind us, perched 1,200 feet in elevation. It reminds us of a stronghold. Just looking at it, we get a sense of security. And so Luther wants us to think of God as our mighty fortress, as a bulwark who never fails us. But there's another line that's worth considering from Luther's great hymn. And that's as we move down a few stanzas, and Luther tells us that that word, Christ, the Logos, that that word is above all earthly powers. This castle in Luther's day represented power. Cannons were poised and ready to defend it. And yet Luther knows that above these earthly powers, there is yet another power, and that is Christ, who is indeed above all earthly powers. Well, those are the hymns of Martin Luther, and this is the castle at Wartburg, and I'm Steve Nichols, and thanks for joining us for 5 minutes in church history.
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5: And when we hear the gospel, we hear how He has loved us, that no one could possibly love us greater. And not even our own mothers. No one can love us greater than the way the Lord has loved us. That He gave Himself to die for us while we were yet enemies, while we were yet sinners, loving us before we even had an ounce of loveliness in us. Before we had done even one good work, He had already laid down His life for us. And He conquered death and rose from the dead and lives forevermore. He has ascended into heaven as a forerunner for us, where He is seated at the right hand of the Father, interceding for us, waiting until His enemies are made a footstool for His feet. And He will come again. And that is when our faith will finally become sight. It's good to want to see, but it's divinely designed that we do not now see, but we will later. That is why part of the reason why we wait in eager expectation to behold Him face to face. This wonder, this glory of the gospel, nothing compares to that. Brothers and sisters, no image or picture can even come close to the glory and wonder of what Christ has done for us.

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1: Well, I don't know about you, but for me, the most exciting news I can ever hear is that I have been crucified with Christ. It is no longer I who live, but Christ who lives in me. And the life I now live in the flesh, I live by faith in the Son of God who loved me and gave himself for me. KFGR's mission is for you to hear that reality and for it to be so transforming that the Son of God loved you and gave himself for you, that you would live a life for the glory of God and enjoy him forever.
2: God raised up a greater Moses. He raised up a greater deliverer who likewise was kept safe from the slaughter of a king by going to Egypt. And he too brought his people safely through.

0: sufficient to satisfy our greatest hunger. And it is my prayer that you would indeed find your greatest satisfaction in Him.
1: Today on A Better Word, we're returning to the miraculous feeding of 5,000 men. This wonder was recorded in each of the four Gospels and witnessed by thousands. And because we're familiar with this story, it's easy to marvel at the massive scale of God's provision and still miss the more important lesson. So before we get started, I want you to imagine staring down a problem so big you don't know where to start. That's where the disciples found themselves as they faced a hungry crowd. Pastor Nick, when you face a problem that's bigger than you can handle, what's your first instinct? Are you a problem solver? Are you you panic a little bit, even if it's internally?
2: I'm definitely a problem solver, and I process pretty quickly. But when the problem is more complicated than I think I can handle, or I know that it's just like this isn't going to be impossible, I do one of two things. I either just need to take a minute and like try to see all the angles, or depending upon the nature of the problem, it might be like phone a friend time.
1: Oh, I gotcha. Like, yeah.
2: Hey, I know somebody who has dealt with this before. And so I wonder what kind of wisdom they might have in this situation. But I realize that if you wait too long to tackle a problem, the problem doesn't go away.
1: That's right.
2: And it doesn't get easier. So sometimes you just got to take a couple steps in and then see what you're really dealing with.
1: So as Christians, we know we should trust God, but why is it so hard? And what are some practical ways to truly hand our problems over to the Lord?
2: It's hard because we can't see God, right? And we probably, all of us to varying degrees, struggle with trust that He's going to actually bring it to completion. And it's so simple, Brian. The practical solution is so simple. It's prayer, and we find ourselves not doing it.
1: Yeah.
2: Right? God, help me see this clearly and do what I need to do. I want to do it well. And taking that step is so important.
1: Thanks, Pastor Nick. Now let's go back to the second half of Bread from Heaven.
0: Today, as we turn to Mark chapter 6, starting at verse 30, we look at the miracle of the feeding of the 5,000. And as we turn there, please follow as I read. It starts this way in verse 30. It says, the apostles returned to Jesus and told him all that they had done and taught. And he said to them, come away by yourselves to a desolate place and rest for a while. For many were coming and going, and they had no leisure even to eat. And they went away in a boat to a desolate place by themselves. Now many saw them going and recognized them, and they ran there on foot from all of the towns and got there ahead of them. When he went ashore, Jesus saw a great crowd, and he had compassion on them because they were like sheep without a shepherd. And he began to teach them many things. And when it grew late, his disciples came to him and said, this is a desolate place, and the hour is now late. Send them away to go into the surrounding countryside and villages to buy themselves something to eat. But he answered to them, you give them something to eat. And they said to him, shall we go and buy 200 denarii worth of bread and give it to them to eat? And he said to them, how many loaves do you have? Go and see. And when they had found out, they said, 5 and 2 fish. Then he commanded them all to sit down in groups on the green grass. So they sat down in groups by hundreds and fifties. And taking the 5 loaves and the 2 fish, he looked up to heaven and said a blessing, and broke the loaves and gave it to them, to the disciples, to set before the people. And he divided the fish among them all, and they all ate and were satisfied. And they took up 12 baskets full of pieces and of the fish. And those who ate the loaves were 5,000 men. The disciples were very hungry. And so they said that this isn't going to end anytime soon. And so they went to Jesus and they said, this is a desolate place and the hour is now late. Send them away and go to the surrounding countryside and villages and

0: them buy themselves something to eat. And Jesus answered them, you give them something to eat. And they said to him, shall we go and buy 200 denarii worth of bread and give it to them to eat? Jesus seemingly gives them a sarcastic answer. He knows that they're not able to feed the people. And the disciples shoot back with some tone of disrespect. They know they can't spend 200 denarii on bread. And even if they could, they probably wouldn't be able to find enough bread to feed this many people. It's all setting up the fact that this is now an impossible situation. They hung around too long and there's no way out. The people have a growing need, and this growing need will only grow further. But you know, when the situation is so clearly impossible, like it is here, the source of power that is displayed comes with equal and crystal clarity. And so Jesus asked the disciples to go to the crowd and see what resources are available. And they come back with 5 small pieces of bread, perhaps little barley cakes and 2 fish that are most likely pickled. And then the miraculous happens. But here we need to take a step back, way back in time, to help us understand the importance of what happens. I wonder if you know who were considered to be the greatest prophets in the history of Israel. Who are the prophets that come to mind? Maybe you heard them in children's stories. Maybe you've studied them deeply in your own study of the scripture. Abraham, Elijah, and Moses. Abraham is considered to be the father of the people of Israel, the one who receives the covenant for the promised land. Elijah is known for great power and righteousness and messages of great conviction. And Moses was known as the one that God used to deliver his people from slavery into Egypt. Also the one that God used to deliver the law and the one who brought them through the wilderness right up to the edge of the promised land. God did mighty things through Moses. In Egypt, under the whip of their harsh masters and of a Pharaoh, God used Moses to institute 10 plagues upon the Egyptians to show his supremacy. And the 10th plague, the one that broke their back, was the angel of death that took the life of the firstborn of every family and even animal across the nation. However, if their houses or dwellings had doorways painted with the blood of a lamb, they were passed over from the angel of death. And thus, the Passover holiday became a marker point of God's salvation for his people from Egypt. God did mighty things as he delivered the 2 tables of the law to Moses. As the mountain was shrouded in smoke and lightning and the glory of God, and his presence passed in front of the prophet, the law would reveal true righteousness and holiness, and it would highlight the people's need for a savior as it displayed their sin. And God gave it to Moses. Of all people, he gave it to Moses to give to them. God did mighty things through Moses as he led the people through the wilderness for 40 years. Sometimes we feel like we're waiting for a long time, for 40 days or 40 weeks. But these people were in the wilderness for 40 years. It didn't need to take 40 years if they'd just gone in a straight line. But God's way is not always a straight line. And so for 40 years, Moses led them through the wilderness, and God led Moses and the people through a pillar of cloud by the day and a pillar of fire at night. And he gave them guidance along the way through life. This isn't days, this is life, 40 years. And God did mighty things to meet the physical needs of those people while they were in the wilderness. There were some couple million of Jews anyway during that time. And how would they survive as nomads wandering for 40 years? Well, God rained down bread from heaven called manna for them to eat. And he did it every day except for the Sabbath day, to meet their hunger and to provide for their need. And Moses was the one who directed them on how and when to collect and eat. You see, Moses was one that God used to deliver the people and to provide for the people. Moses was a great teacher, he was a great leader, he was a great prophet, but he was seen as God's instrument of salvation and of provision. And now, God's people were in the wilderness again. They had followed Jesus to the desolate place. And they were wandering, directionless, like sheep without a shepherd. And once again, they were hungry. And they not only had a great teacher of God's word among them, a great leader among them, a great prophet among them. What Jesus does was more than a second Moses could provide for them with. Jesus does more than Moses could ever possibly do. And he divides the people into groups of 50s and 100s, just as Moses had done in Exodus 18:25. And he looked to heaven, looked up to his Father, but he did not need to look for manna to rain down upon them as bread from heaven. Instead, he thanks his Father. He splits the loaves and the fish. He passes to his disciples to distribute. And then something amazing happened. No matter how many times they reached into the basket, it never emptied. It kept multiplying and multiplying and multiplying. Jesus can do anything. This is creation power right there in the midst of his people. He multiplies physical objects on a cellular level. He has complete power. He has it over the spiritual realm. He has it over the physical realm. Nothing is impossible for him. And it is the same creation power that he uses to create the world, that he uses to multiply food, that he uses to take dead spiritual people and make them alive to him in new life. No matter how far away they are, no matter how far away you are, no matter how great your sin is, he's powerful enough to redeem you and to give you a healing and a new life going forward. Jesus is more than a prophet. He's more than a second Moses. He does more than Moses could have ever done. He is God. And that creation power here results in 5,000 men plus women and children, 8,000, 9,000, 12,000 people having their physical hunger satisfied. Jesus is sufficient to satisfy our greatest hunger. And the account ends with that mention of complete satisfaction. Look at it again in verse 42. It says they all ate and were satisfied. They took up 12 baskets full of broken pieces and fish. Those were the leftovers. And those who ate the loaves were 5,000 men. The miracle was more than sufficient. Every person present who had physical hunger was completely satisfied. But it's more than that, because the people are still hungry in a spiritual sense. That's why they never left in the first place. Not only was the miracle more than sufficient, but what this shows us is that the miracle worker himself is more than sufficient. He is the deliverer and the provider. He's greater than a second Moses. He is sufficient to satisfy our greatest hunger. And so the question becomes, what are you hungry for? What motivates you? What are you striving for? What are you thinking about? What's your goal in all of this? Self-actualization, finding your true self or the best version of who you are. Simple pleasures, the next thing that will make you happy. Some of us go through life and we don't even think about life in those categories. We don't have long-term goals. We just want to survive. We just want to get to the end of the day and get to the next one and have a little bit of fun or a little bit of joy along the day. And if that's true, then our goals will often display themselves in our desires, and our desires will often display themselves in something related to the self. Mike Benson tells a story that you could tell of my home at some times and probably some of your homes at some times. As his family was finishing dinner, his 8-year-old daughter left 6 green beans on her plate. And she normally ate her veggies, and Mike usually didn't allow for this sort of thing to bother him, but tonight he was particularly irritable. And so he said to her, "Eat your green beans." And she replied, "Dad, I'm full to the top." "You won't pop," he replied. "Yes, I will pop," she said. "Risk it," he said. "It'll be okay." "Dad, I could not eat another bite." And Mike knew that night that they were having her favorite dessert, pumpkin pie squares. And so he said, "How would you like a double helping of pumpkin pie squares with 2 dollops of whipped cream on top?" "Ooh, that sounds great," she responded, and she pushed back her plate, ready for dessert. "How can you have room for 2 helping of pumpkin pie squares with 2 dollops of whipped cream, but not have room for 6 measly green beans," he replied. And so she stood up tall out of her chair, and she pointed right at her belly and said, "This is my vegetable stomach, and this is my meat stomach, and they're both full. But this is my dessert stomach, and it's empty. I'm ready for dessert." You see, what you eat, what you desire, what you stretch for, that reveals what you're hungry for. And so what are you hungry for? More? More money? More stuff? It's human nature to strive to gain more, to do more, to have better, to pursue more. But the satisfaction it brings is temporary. And the satisfaction it brings is insufficient. But Jesus is showing us that he is sufficient to satisfy our greatest hunger. What are you hungry for? More prestige? Do you want to be known? But then what? If you have a great brand for yourself in your company or in your community or on social media, if more people know you, to what end? So that when people see you in the grocery store, they say, "Oh, there goes so-and-so. He's so great. But I wonder why he drinks that kind of soda." John 4, Jesus says to the woman at the well, "Everyone who drinks of this water will be thirsty again. But whoever drinks of the water that I will give them will never be thirsty again. The water that I will give him will become in him a spring of water welling up to eternal life." Maybe you're hungry for the next adventure. Experiences are the currency of the day, but when it's over, you'll be hungry for another one, and then another one, and then another one, and you'll be chasing that hunger forever, because although they're wonderful in their nature, they never truly satisfy. But Jesus is sufficient to satisfy our greatest hunger. Or perhaps it's more power or more influence. After all, money, sex, and power, those seem to be the big three. You see the desire for power displayed in many lives. I think about the 90-year-old government officials who can barely walk to the platform or put a couple sentences together, but they stay in office because the power is something that's so difficult to give up. And that desire for power and for influence can come all the way down into your family life, into your community life, into your different spheres of influence. And for some, the desire for power is intoxicating, but it's never enough. And Jesus says in John 6, "I am the bread of life. Whoever comes to me shall not hunger. Whoever believes in me shall never thirst. But I said to you that you have seen me and yet do not believe. All that the Father gives me will come to me. and whoever comes to me, I will never cast out. You see, Jesus is sufficient to satisfy your greatest hunger. I think about the small boy in the grocery store who was told by the grocer to reach his hand into a large jar of jelly beans, and the boy shook his head and resisted. And finally, the grocer took a handful of the jelly beans and filled both of the boy's upturned hands. And as a result, he received twice as much jelly beans as he could have taken for himself. If you're missing the best in the Christian life, then maybe instead of trying to grab, you should turn your hands over so that God himself would be the one to fill them up. He reserves the best for those who continue to depend upon him. And so what do you do with this? You think about your life. You think about your desires. You think about what you're hungry for, really hungry for. And then you turn those things over to Jesus. And when you do, all those desires aren't going to go away necessarily, because some of them are very good. It's good to grow. It's good to strive. It's good to have great experiences. It's good to have a great meal. But when they are positioned in their right place, you recognize that they will not be something that produces true satisfaction. You know who is? You know who does? The one who tells you to remind you of his sacrifice for you. Take and eat my body, which is given for you. That's a peculiar thing. Why would he have us eat the symbol of his body? Take and drink this blood that is shed for you. Why would he have us drink the symbol of his blood? Why would he have us consume these things? Because it points to satisfaction. Jesus is sufficient to satisfy our greatest hunger. And it is my prayer that you would indeed find your greatest satisfaction in him. Let me pray to that end. Father in heaven, we so readily seek to satisfy ourselves through all kinds of temporary things, blindly thinking our need is something different than it is. We hear your Son and see your Son provide ultimate satisfaction, and we recognize our need to grow in this way. And so God, help our desires, shape our desires, shape our motivations in such a way where we find our deepest meaning, our deepest trust, our deepest rest, our deepest joy in the one who died for us. It's in his mighty name we pray. Amen.
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2: Have you ever sat across from someone you love, someone who doesn't know Christ, and felt an ache in your chest? In that moment, perhaps you are searching for the right words to say, as if their eternity was somehow resting on whether or not you could say the right thing at the right moment. I want to offer you some relief. The Bible teaches that God is sovereign over salvation. He is the one who opens blind eyes and softens hard hearts. Paul said it plainly, "I planted, Apollos watered, but God gave the growth." When we understand his sovereignty, it doesn't make us passive, it makes us bold. We're no longer the ones carrying the weight of someone's eternal destiny on our shoulders. We simply get the privilege of being faithful to plant and to water, and trust God for the harvest. If you long to please God with how you love people around you, if you want to speak of Christ without crushing fear of failing, then this is the truth worth settling your heart. God is sovereign, and he has invited you to be part of his work anyway.
1: 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I'm your host, Brian Dolan, inviting you back as our series in the Gospel of Mark continues next time here on A Better Word. 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
3: Pastor Ben had been working hard to establish a church in a small town in the state of Nebraska. 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
5: We have a word, bitter sweet. How can something be both bitter and sweet? Well, it can't be at the same time and in the same relationship. But even those things that come to us clothed in bitterness can, under the agency of God's Holy Spirit, become sweet to us. And there is nothing more sweet to the Christian than His Word. Because for God, His truth is always sweet. And when we recoil against it, in a spirit of bitterness, it's because we haven't yet tasted to see that the Lord is good.
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7: And he too led us out of an old life of tyrannical slavery to a master more powerful than us, not merely by offering up a Passover lamb, but offering up himself as the very Passover lamb who takes away all our sins. And like Moses, he came out of that sea of God's wrath, that grave on the enemy, came out alive and leads us to a new life with God in the promised land. This is how we know that the Lord is God. This is who our God is. This is how we know that there is none like him. And so we could say with the prophet, who is a God like you, pardoning iniquity and passing over transgression for the remnant of his inheritance? He does not retain his anger forever because he delights in steadfast love. Oh, we could say our God delights in love. And this is how we know he delights in steadfast love. He has forgiven us all our sins. He has defeated our sin. He has defeated the penalty of sin, being death.

0: You've probably heard it said that the best of men are men at best. Even the most admirable individuals are subject to human imperfections and the temptations of sin. While those in church leadership deserve to be honored, that doesn't mean their sins are to be covered up. And today on Truth for Life, Alistair Begg addresses how believers should deal with accusations and allegations against elders. We're looking at 1 Timothy chapter 5.
1: It's a dreadful shame when congregations conclude that eldership, and particularly the teaching eldership, the responsibility of laboring in the word and in doctrine, that somehow or another the congregations conclude that this is not really work. And somehow or another these people are on a sort of, they're at a Bible conference that lasts for the rest of their lives. They sort of went on retreat for the rest of their lives. The kind of things that the congregation gets the opportunity to do, you know, for a day and a half. Well, somehow or another, these characters got to do it for the rest of their lives, you know. And any notion of honoring them will come when they die. And I remember speaking at a pastor's conference when I had been asked to give two seminars. I gave one on the subject of biblical church discipline, which was averagely attended, and I gave one on the matter of ministerial depression. I called it Dealing with Ministerial Depression, because I thought I knew a little bit about that. Not clinical depression. I changed it when the men came. I called it the blues. Dealing with the blues. Well, it was the biggest seminar in the whole event. And no one knew my name from a hole in the ground. And it was standing room only. And as soon as we got to Q&A, it was obvious that there were all kinds of concerns and heartaches that were represented in the minds and lives of these elders who were seeking to serve their congregation. And there were actually elders there and leaders of the church there who had not been set aside to the task of preaching and teaching. And these individuals were responsible for the exercising of the principle of remuneration and compensation here. And one of these non-pastoral elders, if you like, asked the question. We have a problem in our church, he says, if you could address this. It's not a concern about the pastor being depressed. It's about his wife being depressed. She seems to be just down in the dumps. She has no apparent joy in what's going on. We find that somehow or another, she is increasingly isolated from any aspect of ministry. Do you have any insight on this, or do you have any suggestion as to what we might do? And I don't know why I said it, but shooting from the hip, just straight, which is something I hardly ever do, I said, I suggest that you increase your minister's salary by $5,000 a year. Total silence, and the guy sat down. Didn't even have a follow-up question. Someone from that church came to me afterwards and said, you don't know it, but you just answered that question. Because our pastor's wife has never had the privilege of buying her children new shoes. She has hand-me-downs from members of the congregation. She shops sometimes in the Goodwill. And the congregation think that they are doing her an amazing service while they do her husband an amazing service of ensuring that he will not become a lover of money by never giving him any money that he could possibly love. And some of you serve on boards for the city mission. And you serve on boards for missionary organizations. And you serve on boards for Christian schools and so on. And I think you better take real carefully your responsibilities when you sit in those meetings and make decisions about the pittance of a salary that you are prepared to pay for someone who is prepared to invest their whole life in the cause of the gospel. Say, does the Bible speak to pressing issues? Sure does. Do not muzzle the ox while it's treading out the grain. Don't be like the pagans. The worker deserves his wages. Now, this is not isolated here. Paul makes this point all the way through his letters in 1 Thessalonians 2, in 2 Corinthians 11, in 1 Corinthians chapter 9, and nowhere more clearly than when he says, the Lord has commanded that those who preach the gospel should receive their living from the gospel. If we have sown spiritual seed among you, is it too much if we reap a material harvest from you? If others have this right of support from you, shouldn't we have it all the more? And then he's able to say, and I envy them this, he says, but of course, although it is legitimate for this to take place, we didn't take any of it because we didn't want ever to obscure the issue. We didn't want anybody ever to get the wrong position. Do you understand this? Do you understand the way this works? That the church appoints elders. If you did it in its pristine form, this would be how it was. Here you got a group of people, and they set apart elders. They recognize them to have capacities and rule. And then they just got this little virgin church, and they get it going. And one of the guys is a mailman. He's a postman, and he works in the mail, and he does the sermons on Sunday because he's the most gifted out of the five guys that they've set apart to eldership. And then as the church begins to grow as a result of his instruction, the elders say to him, you know, Bob, I think that you would be even better at doing this teaching on the Lord's Day if you didn't have to go out and be a mailman. So we're going to say to the congregation, maybe we should set you apart to the task of preaching and teaching. So now we will remunerate you in order to set you free. We won't pay you per sermon, but we will pay you in order that you don't have to derive your income from the mailman, and then you'll be able to proceed in that way. And so the individual is set apart. He still functions as an elder. He still is to direct the affairs of the church. But now he's in the privileged position of not having to go out and do those other things, which is in part provision, part privilege, and it is part not privilege, because it would be nice to go out and do those things. It'd be nice to sort of live in the real world every so often. But that's not what you're to do. You're to go over here. You're to give yourself. You're to toil. You're not to skive. You're not to show up late. You're not to leave early. You are to bear the burden of the responsibility of shepherding the flock of God that's in your charge. And remember, the test comes at the very end. Now, I have never understood why it is that certain groups have tried to suggest that it is wrong to have full-time pastors who receive remuneration in the exercise of oversight within the church. For the scriptures are so abundantly clear. Paul understood that those who proclaim the gospel may make a living by the gospel, and that in no way negates the concern that he's mentioned earlier, that such individuals, elders, should not be those who love money. Well, that's probably more than enough on compensation, wouldn't you agree? All right. Now, let's go to this matter of accusation. Verse 19 and 20, we'll just start it. I just want to introduce it and we'll return to it this evening. Trapp, the commentator, says, every fool has an arrow to shoot at a faithful preacher. Every fool has an arrow to shoot at a faithful preacher. To be involved in the leadership of God's people is to be on the receiving end of all kinds of allegations and accusations. Fact. Fact. In fact, if to be accused were sufficient to make a man guilty, then no good minister would ever be innocent. If the accusation was enough to confer guilt, then none of us could ever exist. And that is why, recognizing that these accusations come, Paul says they are not to be entertained without corroboration. Now, once again, he is bringing into the New Testament principles that were clearly understood and practiced in the Old Testament. Deuteronomy 19 and verse 15, one witness is not enough to convict a man accused of any crime or offense he may have committed. A matter must be established by the testimony of two or three witnesses. Now, this is why when you turn to Matthew 18 and the instruction Jesus gave on church discipline, that when you go to an individual and you point something out to them, and that individual denies the existence of it, you are to go with two or three who are able to corroborate the concern that is expressed. These individuals act as witnesses to the accusation. Now, Paul reminds Timothy that in relationship to this, there is a need for public censure. Now, in saying that, it should be absolutely clear that the reference to the sin here is to a matter of public import. All right? Those who sin are to be rebuked publicly. Now, clearly that doesn't mean that every time something happens with an elder, there is to be some great legal brouhaha that emerges on account of it. We have to understand Scripture with Scripture. When we understand the principle in Matthew 18 of going on a personal basis regarding a personal matter, of extending it when there is an unrepentant spirit, of bringing it to the church when there is no response to that, then when you take that and coalesce it with this, you understand that public rebuke is a response to public sin. So that it is not that we simply take and make much of that which is a matter of privacy. Let me give you a Calvin on this. Paul is here speaking of sins that give rise to public scandal. For if any elder commits a fault not in this category, it is clearly preferable that he should be admonished privately rather than openly accused. However, if then that elder was to refuse the private admonishment, then the church would have no other recourse than to make a matter which was originally private then become public. Now, the concern and the principle is this. Sin amongst leaders in churches is not to be shielded. It is not to be covered up. It is not to be hidden away. It is to be publicly rebuked. In other words, when an elder sins in a public fashion, he and a church member for that matter, he or she is to be rebuked in a public manner so that the principle in application will be such that the others may take warning. Now, loved ones, if in the average church the approach to compensation is pretty poor, believe me, the situation in the average church in relationship to dealing with matters like this is worse than the way in which they deal with the matter of remuneration. The spinelessness that exists at the leadership level in many churches and the favoritism and the politicking is incredible. And that's why churches are in total chaos. Because people won't do what the Bible says. And when we don't do what the instruction book says, if we won't run the plays out of the book, then who knows where the ball ends up and who knows where the team goes? Says Guthrie, when faced with sinning elders, a spineless attitude is deplorable. Now, the action to be taken is not only punitive, it is purposeful. And one of the reasons that we have such difficulty with this, and one of the reasons that we have such manifold confusion in the contemporary situation on Capitol Hill, is because any notion of jurisprudence, any notion of justice, is just about completely shot. The idea that punishment is punitive, the idea that punishment can be restorative, the idea that punishment is purposeful so as to enable others to heed the warning. J.B. Phillips says, this should be done as a salutary warning to others. The King James Version, that others may also fear. The NIV, so that others may take warning. Deuteronomy for the last time, and then we're through. Deuteronomy 13. Verse 6, if your very own brother or your son or your daughter or the wife you love or your closest friend secretly entices you, saying, let us go and worship other gods. Okay, somebody tries to draw you away into heresy. The gods that neither know you nor your fathers have known, gods of the peoples around you, whether near or far, from one end of the land to the other. Do not yield to him or listen to him. Show him no pity. Do not spare him or shield him. Listen, you must certainly put him to death. Do you think God is concerned about doctrine? Do you think God is concerned about purity? Do you think God is simply sitting up, looking at the chaos of evangelicalism and going, you know, this isn't really a problem? In the Old Testament, he said, if somebody actually tries to seduce you into heresy, even if it's your wife, stone her to death, and your hand should be the first to cast the stone. Why? Verse 10. 11, then all Israel will hear and be afraid, notice, and no one among you will do such an evil thing again. Now that's the principle here. If you've got an elder and he blots his copybook, and he sins morally, don't run him out of town on the late bus, and come back to the congregation and make up some notion about how his mother wasn't feeling well or something else, and we've got to deal with a few things, and then hope that it will all die down, create a distraction. Don't do that stuff, he says. The pagans do that stuff. They've got that down. You stand up and say, here's the deal. Through your tears, through your brokenness, loved ones, this is what has happened. And we're here to tell you because the Bible says we have to come and tell you. Otherwise, we'd run for it. We'd go on the late bus. And we believe that if we do this, then it will be a solid dose of preventative medicine. See, our culture doesn't believe this. That's why kids don't get the paddle. It's one of the reasons. But you remember that sound, don't you? You remember sitting there going, my goodness gracious, that could have been me. I mean, that was always me. That should have been me, you're saying. Woo! Made it. Yes, I'm looking. No, I'm not chewing. Yes, ma'am. Yes, sir. Oh, yes. It's the same with our kids. The Muslims understand it. Orthodox Jews understand it, but all the weak-willy Christians lost it completely, almost completely. I've been on the receiving end of letter after letter and call after call and invitation after invitation to go and fight the big giants that are working against the church. To encourage all of you to phone 1-800 numbers and call your congressman and we'll fix this place. It's really getting fixed, isn't it? We're really fixing it good. Yesterday's headline, 14-year-old boy accused of killing his own son. Simultaneously, the 16-year-old, 17-year-old girl in all of the sorry predicament in her young life. Do you really think the answer to that is political? Get serious. These well-meaning souls can't even take care of their own situation. What is the answer? The answer is to live out the life of Christ. The answer is you in your small corner and I in mine. The answer is to be so radically different that the culture comes to inquire of us how it is that we managed to deal with this, how it is that we managed to live in this way. But why would they ever come and ask us about premarital sex when the statistics for premarital sex in the average evangelical church are the same as the statistics in the secular culture? Why would they ever come and ask us about marriage and divorce when the statistics within the average evangelical church are the same for divorce as in the secular culture? Why would they ever come and ask us about dealing with pornography when the statistics that are given in the average evangelical church are that 40% of the men are involved themselves in pornography? See how easy it is to play with our minds? Phone the number, sign the ticket, send the dollar bill, and think we did it. God says, listen, it's time for judgment to begin at the house of God. That means it's time for judgment to begin with me. It's time for judgment to begin with you. And the only way in which we will make a radical impact in our culture, as we're going to see in the coming weeks, is by being the kind of worker who really works, the kind of teacher who really teaches, the kind of father who really fathers, the kind of elder who really cares. You say, what? Don't you realize there are 250 million people here? Yeah. Well, how do you change the world? Just one person at a time. Can you imagine if we were able to mobilize a company like this to concerns like this? What an amazing difference it would be.
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1: Oh God, look upon us in your mercy, we pray. Thank you that Jesus said, I will build my church and the gates of hell will not prevail against it. Thank you for the victory that is ours in Christ. Thank you for the chilling rectitude of the instruction of your word, which turns the gaze, the spotlight on our very souls. Save us, Lord, from spinelessness, from laziness, from capitulating to the world around us. And grant instead that we might increasingly be men and women of the book. And now may the grace of the Lord Jesus Christ and the love of God and the fellowship of the Holy Spirit be the abiding portion of all who believe, today and forevermore. Amen.
0: Thanks for listening. Tomorrow we will find out why selecting suitable candidates to do God's work should never be a hasty process. The Bible teaching of Alistair Begg is furnished by Truth for Life, where the learning is for living.
2: Well, Welcome to 5 Minutes in Church History, hosted by Dr. Stephen Nichols, where we take a little break from the present to go exploring the past. Travel back in time as we look at the people, events, and even the places that have shaped the story of Christianity. This is our story, our family history. Let's get started.
3: Welcome back to another episode of 5 Minutes in Church History. On this episode, let's talk about a scientist. This scientist is James Joule. He was born on Christmas Eve, that is December the 24th, 1818, in Manchester, England. As a child, Joule had a spinal disorder, and that likely led him to be rather shy and withdrawn. And rather than devote his time to games in the playground, he devoted his time to study. Before long, Joule became a serious student of the sciences, chemistry and physics. He had tutors and was very interested. But his father became seriously ill, and Joule needed to devote himself to the family business. But he wasn't quite ready to give up his science, so he set up a lab in his home. In the early hours before he would engage in his business, he would be doing experiments, and long into the late hours of the evening, you could find Joule at his lab doing his experiments. He loved to experiment and work on heat and electricity and mechanical work, and all of this resulted in several papers being presented before England's scientific societies. And all of this work would eventually earn James Joule his place in the history of science. Joule was the first to demonstrate the validity of what has come to be called the first law of thermodynamics. Now, for some of you, you might be in school and you know this quite well. For others of you, this might be bringing back, I don't know, hopefully good memories of days in high school. But the first law of thermodynamics tells us that energy can neither be created nor destroyed, but it can be changed from one form to another. In other words, the total amount of energy in the universe is a constant. This is the first law of thermodynamics, and it was given to us not by a trained scientist and one of the great scientific research universities, but by James Joule, who was by and large an amateur scientist. We also have this term, the Joule, which is a measure of energy. And so here we have this contribution from James Joule to the history of science. But we need to learn a little bit more about who James Joule was. See, early on, one of his tutors, one of his teachers, was a devout Christian. And that teacher of his was inspired by, probably considered one of the fathers of modern science. This, of course, is Isaac Newton. Isaac Newton saw science not in any way contrary to the pursuit of seeking the knowledge of God, but rather through science, we expand our understanding of God's world, and consequently, we expand our understanding of God, and now we have even more reason to praise his name. This is precisely why Joule entered into science and carried on those experiments throughout the years and the decades. In 1864, a large group of scientists signed a declaration that rejected Darwin's theories on origins. And these scientists together in this declaration affirmed their confidence in the scientific validity and integrity of the Bible. James Joule's signature.
4: We have arrived at 10 o'clock. As Peter writes about developing godly characteristics, he says, "For if these qualities are yours and are increasing, they keep you from being ineffective or unfruitful in the knowledge of our Lord Jesus Christ. For whoever lacks these qualities is so nearsighted that he is blind, having forgotten that he was cleansed from his former sins. It is a growing and maturing knowledge of Jesus, and not forgetting that our sins have been forgiven through his death, burial, and resurrection that keeps us from becoming ineffective and unfruitful." Well, that is why KFGR Radio broadcasts the rich gospel of Jesus Christ 24 hours a day. Keep knowing and keep growing in Jesus. And if you are profiting from the teaching on this station, consider joining Trinity Bible Church in Powell or Redeeming Grace Church of Cody Sunday mornings at 10:30 a.m.
5: Our Father in heaven, we thank you for Christ. We thank you that we have something better, in a better mediator of a better covenant. I thank you, Lord, that we are not under the law, that the law has been fulfilled for us, but we're under grace, that the law is within us now. And you have given us wisdom, and you've given us one another. You've distributed this wisdom in the church. And so, Lord, we have everything we need for life and godliness. Help us then to walk humbly before you, to love you because you have given us a heart to love.

more depth over the next 11 or 12 weeks or so. So I hope that's fair enough. And I'm always happy, as the other elders are, to talk to you after class and answer any questions or discuss this further. But let's go ahead and commit our time to the Lord by opening in prayer. Let's pray. God, you are good and you do good. And we thank you for this day that you've given us to step away from our earthly cares and concerns, to focus more of our attention upon you and your revealed word to us. We thank you, Lord, for giving us Christ and for the word that is has been preserved and handed down through the ages, that we can trust it, that it is reliable. Lord, we thank you for your church, which you promise that you would preserve. And we just pray today that you would be with us as we study these truths about your church from your word as your people. And we pray that you'll help us keep our minds clear and attentive and prepare our hearts to worship you in the next hour. We pray in Jesus' name. Amen. Well, if you would take your Bibles and open to Matthew chapter 16. Matthew chapter 16. I want to begin here because this is where this study often begins. This is the hinge upon which questions regarding the church often turn or move. Matthew chapter 16 here is a verse that I'm sure many of you are familiar with, beginning at verse 13. Follow along as I read this section of God's word to us, Matthew 16, beginning at verse 13. Now, when Jesus came into the district of Caesarea Philippi, he asked his disciples, who do people say that the Son of Man is? And they said, well, some say John the Baptist, others say Elijah, others Jeremiah or one of the prophets. And he said to them, but who do you say that I am? Simon Peter replied, you are the Christ, the Son of the living God. And Jesus answered him, blessed are you, Simon Bar-Jonah, for flesh and blood has not revealed this to you, but my Father who is in heaven. And I tell you, you are Peter, and on this rock I will build my church, and the gates of hell shall not prevail against it. I will give you the keys of the kingdom of heaven, and whatever you bind on earth shall be bound in heaven, and whatever you loose on earth shall be loosed in heaven. Well, as it has been said from, I think, this lectern before, how you interpret this one section of Scripture, even more specifically, these verses 18 and 19 here, are what makes a person either a Roman Catholic, an Episcopalian, a Presbyterian, or a Congregationalist. Did Jesus give the keys of church power and authority to one man? Or did he give the keys of power and authority to a small group of men? Or did he give the keys to his kingdom to churches as a whole, with both elder and members concurring? And of course, our aim through this class is to argue that it is the latter, which is why we will call ourselves congregational or Baptistic Congregationalists in the form of our church government. Well, I want to begin with a little bit of review. Pastor Rob kicked off this series last week by helping us consider the historical context in which some of what we are discussing, much of what we are discussing, was born out of. And I think it would benefit us to go back just a little bit and consider how we, as 21st century Reformed Baptists, where we got our ecclesiology and our church polity. Here's the thesis from last week carried over into this week and hopefully throughout all the weeks. And I want to say it like this: to confess, or we could say to subscribe, or to hold to formally, to confess our Baptist confession of faith of 1677 or 89 is to confess that the congregational way is the biblical way. To confess our confession is to confess that the congregational way is the biblical way. And as the late Dr. Mike Renahan has become somewhat famous for saying, the way forward is the way back.
If we're going

0: to move forward in our study and in our reformation as churches, we need to look to the past. It's interesting to note, as Matthew Bingham does in his 2019 book, Orthodox Radicals, that much of the growth of the particular Baptists in the 17th century came directly from the Congregationalists, from the congregational crowd, we could say, from those who were separatists, not part of England's state church, but were independent. Again, this is what Pastor Rob covered last week. And interestingly enough, it wasn't because of the issue of baptism per se that the particular Baptists came about in larger numbers, but because of ecclesiological questions, questions concerning the nature of the church and its members. That's what caused some to begin to question the practice of infant baptism. So the baptism issue was actually downstream from the ecclesiology issue. It wasn't like those within that circle that Pastor Rob talked about last week, the Jacob, Lathrop, Jesse circle or church. It wasn't like those within the Jacob, Lathrop, Jesse church just opened their Bibles to Matthew 28 one day and decided after reading there that infants shouldn't be baptized. No, they started by asking, what is a true church and who are its real members? And one of the resulting logical questions that came to mind was eventually infant baptism. As Bingham writes, there were a growing number of those connected with the Jacob Lathrop Jesse Church who were not content simply to meet apart from the parish churches, to be separate from the Church of England churches, but instead, he says, continued to press the logic, we could say the biblical logic of congregational polity, a path that led a growing number to believers' baptism. Well, to continue here and really dovetail with where Pastor Rob left off last week, in 1677, the Baptistic Congregationalists, or as Pastor Rob called them, the Bapticons, and I think he would call them Gen 2, Version 2, because there was a group of them earlier. But by the latter part of the 17th century, they were reworking the Westminster Confession of Faith and looking at the Savoy Declaration with its platform of polity and taking those confessions and adapting them to fit what they would confess as the true religion. As they opened in our Confession of Faith in the preface, they began by saying, we have no itch, we have no desire to clog religion with new words. We want to agree and express our agreement with what's already been said by our Presbyterian and Congregational or independent brothers in the past. And so the Bapticons were concerned with the right order of a church, and they put that into their confession itself. Chapter 26 in our Second London Baptist Confession is very, very similar to the Savoy and very different in many ways from the Westminster. Well, that time in England was a very difficult time, especially for these nonconformists who were not part of the state church of England. The turmoil of those years was immense. The Church of England was banning university training for dissenters of all kinds, including Baptists and Baptistic Congregationalists, we could say. But in London, Baptistic churches grew despite the hardships that were taking place at the time. Hardships like the persecution from the Church of England, hardships like the plague which ravaged the country, and even the Great Fire of London during that same time. By the time of the Glorious Revolution of William and Mary and the Act of Toleration in 1689, which allowed freedom for nonconformists like the particular Baptists to worship and to print and to meet, a Baptist pastor named Benjamin Keach saw the need for other particular Baptist churches to better understand their heritage, specifically with reference to ecclesiology, specifically with reference to how the church is to operate. And so he stepped up to provide an easy-to-understand account of the congregational way for like-minded churches. And that account is what we have been really pushing to you to purchase for $10 in the book room, The Glory of a True Church and Its Discipline Displayed, or something like that. Benjamin Keach himself acknowledged that he stood on the shoulders of others who had gone before. He says this in the preface to that book. Many reverend divines of the congregational way have written most excellently, it is true, upon this subject. I mean, on church discipline. But the books are so voluminous that the poorer sort can't purchase them. And so he says, and our brethren the Baptists have not written, as I gather, on this subject by itself. And so he's looking at the landscape of publications out there, good theology, ecclesiology, and he's saying, what we really need is a simplified publication that we can give to our churches to help them. And that is the book that we have today. With the freedom from persecution that many of his predecessors had lacked due to the strict control during the interregnum and the persecution under Laud, after 1660, when one of the most prolific writers among Keach was one of the most prolific writers among the particular Baptists. He wrote on a number of important topics, justification, covenant theology. He even adapted a catechism to Baptistic congregational polity, and it's our Baptist catechism that we're using right now. In fact, Keach was imprisoned as he was persecuted by the Church of England. He was nearly trampled to death by some overzealous cavalrymen at one point. He suffered many hardships in his life. At one point, he was even put in the pillory out in the town square, and families with their children would come and throw rotten tomatoes at him. That's not how we deal with conflict here at Grace Covenant, in case you were wondering. If I say something that's out of line, just let me know. I don't want to get tomatoes on me. Well, his work on expressing the congregational way is our jumping off point for this series. It's less of a textbook and more of a helpful guide and reference tool. And it leans heavily, as we will see actually in the book itself, on men like John Cotton, Thomas Goodwin, John Owen, and others. The Savoy Declaration and its platform of polity, which was the structure of chapter 26 in our confession. Well, Pastor Sal Pizzino and Dr. Chuck Rennie, standing on the shoulders of others, have this to say in a paper that they've produced on the subject that hopefully will turn into a published book at some point soon. They say this: our particular Baptist fathers were congregational in their doctrine and practice of the church. Particular Baptist may be a helpful name. However, as Matthew Bingham and James Renahan have definitively demonstrated, they may be described more accurately and historically by the term Baptistic Congregationalists. So if you want to do more study in your own personal time on why Rennie and Pizzino are saying that the particular Baptists were actually Baptistic Congregationalists, because that's as much history as we're probably going to focus on for now. We're going to move on. We'd encourage you to read Bingham's book, if you can find it. Unfortunately, it's not very accessible. Orthodox Radicals. Or more accessible are Dr. Renahan's books, Edification and Beauty, which was his, I think, doctoral thesis, along with his two-volume set on the expositions of the First and Second Confessions. Those are published by Founders, and I think Broken Wharf has published the Second London Exposition as well. Well, there's our historical background. I want to move forward quickly into understanding a few things about what Congregationalism is not before we define what it actually is. Many will hear the term Congregationalism and immediately think of some form, some caricature of it, something that it isn't. Some of that might just come from old, tired criticisms from Presbyterian brothers or more independent churches that have a heavy eldership, something along those lines, and they're afraid to maybe let go of some of that. At some point in our confessional Baptist history, though, I think we've forgotten what it means to truly be congregational in our ecclesiology. Personally, I've wondered if those who helped retrieve our Baptist confession of faith in the 20th century, back in the 1950s and 60s and since then, if they were just fighting different battles at the time. I think about men like Walt Chantry and Albert Martin, men who helped point pastors and churches to our confession of faith, to doctrines like the sovereignty of God in salvation, in the abiding nature of the fourth commandment, and the centrality of preaching and worship and other important doctrines. But for whatever reason, over the last 50 to 100 years, it seems that church polity has been one of the last things that we've seen churches reform. I am thankful for the ministries like Nine Marks Ministries, which have kind of put a spotlight more on church polity among Baptists specifically. More recently and closer to home, for us consciously confession-subscribing Baptists, we have Matthew Bingham and James Renahan and Sal Pizzino and others involved with the 3535 Foundation who are working to go back into our historical heritage and mine out for us the theology of the church that's articulated by the dead guys. So I think that's a good thing. But not everyone has benefited from that that work yet. And so there are caricatures out there. The first is that congregationalism is a democracy. But that's a straw man. That is a fallacy. One of the misconceptions is that congregationalism is you just let people run the church. And then what are the elders? They're just kind of, figureheads or something. They don't really have a real power. But our fathers explicitly rejected this, as we'll see. I've heard people try to compare congregational church government to the governmental structure of the United States in one way or another. Some might try to describe the elders and the deacons and the members as the three different seats of power that are equal but separate, that afford checks and balances. And we'd say, no, that's not it. That's not right. Others might try to explain it in more of a representative democracy where the elders are like congressional representatives and they take the advisement of the church and then they act accordingly and rule on behalf of their constituents. But that's not accurate either. The congregational government of the church is what we'll see is called a mixed government. Okay, a mixed government. Listen to how the Cambridge platform describes this. The government of the church is a mixed government in respect of Christ, the head and king of the church, and the sovereign power residing in him. It is a monarchy in respect to Christ. He is the head of the church, right? In respect of the body, that's us, of brotherhood, it resembles a democracy. In respect of the presbytery and power committed to them, it is an aristocracy. So there is a sense in which, yes, absolutely, elders lead and rule and shepherd. And at the same time, the brethren or the church members, they consent with the rule of the elders and concur. There's power, though, and this is the point, in both places, the elders and the brethren. Both are necessary for a church to act. So it's not a democracy. Secondly, it's not voting on carpet color. This is one of the most oldest, tiredest sayings and straw men out there, that congregationalism is voting on the little things like the color of the carpet that we're going to put in a new church building. And Jonathan Lehman is helpful here. He says quite simply, pastors should explain to the sheep that Jesus has authorized them with the keys of the kingdom, not for getting into arguments over the color of the carpet, but for binding and loosing on earth. That's a big responsibility, Lehman says. His point is, it's so much bigger and more important than the color of the carpet or what we're putting on the walls. So there's that stereotype as well. Thirdly, it is not a lack of authority, not a lack of structure. Congregationalism is not anarchy. It is not mob rule. What was that place up in Seattle, or was it Portland during COVID, that like they made their own little, what? Chaz. Why was it called Chaz? That's weird. Yeah, did that stand for something? What? Oh, yeah, that's right. Capitol Hill Autonomous Zone. Yeah, so dumb. So it's not like that, where there is no authority except like this Lord of the Flies kind of, you know, we make our own authority and now we're, yeah, it's not Lord of the Flies. Congregationalism has a much more structure than many realize, and so that's just a silly caricature as well. And finally, I'm sure there's more out there, but it's not an elder-ruled Presbyterianism either, or even, I think this is somewhat common within independent Bible churches as well, where you have the sense of autonomy, where the elder's the top guy, and it's really this top-down approach to church government. But that's not our Baptistic congregational heritage. As Keach explains in his exposition of the parables, he says, the steward or pastor of Christ's household can pass no act to receive in or cast out, etc., without the assent and consent of the church. It takes both elder and brethren in concurrence to pass a church act. One more note here before we go on to define congregationalism. Sometimes you might hear or read people who use phrases like elder ruled versus elder led. And they try to use that to differentiate between the different approaches to church government. And oftentimes by elder ruled, they mean that more top down, heavier weighted things at the top with the elders. But these are labels and descriptors that don't have a whole lot of historical weight behind them. They're new. I'm pretty sure I know where they came from. I tried to do a little research. And they're as new as like the 1990s. So being the modern terms that they are, I'm not sure they're very helpful to further or deepen our discussion that we're trying to have concerning what congregationalism is in Scripture and our Baptist heritage. Why aren't they helpful? Well, they're kind of confusing for starters. If you say elder rule and someone says elder led, is it possible that they mean the same thing? Yeah, I think so. Also, elders, frankly, are to rule. Elders are to lead. The question is how, right? And so they're to do both, and they're not at odds with one another, but they're both incorporated into the divinely inspired job description that elders have. So anyway, I bring that up because at some point in the next 11 weeks, I would expect someone to ask, so are we elder ruled or elder led? And then, so I'm saying that at the outset, that's probably not the most helpful way to try to explain who we are as Baptistic Congregationalists. And hopefully we'll give you better ways to describe and explain our church government. So that brings us to, thirdly, the congregational way. And specifically, the principle of concurrence. Turn in your copy of the Confession to chapter 26 with me, and you might just put a bookmark there for the next 11 weeks, because we're going to spend a lot of time there. And look with me at paragraph 7, chapter 26, paragraph 7 in the Second London. If you don't have a copy, it's in the back of the Trinity Hymnal as well. Eric could tell us the page number off the top of his head, I'm sure. You already know the page number in the back of the Trinity Hymnal for that. 670-something. All right. Chapter 26, paragraph 7, we read, to each of these churches, therefore gathered, according to his mind, whose mind? Christ's mind, declared in his word, he has given all that power and authority which is in any way needful for their carrying on that order and worship and discipline which he has instituted for them to observe with commands and rules for the due and right exerting and executing of that power. Notice twice here in paragraph 7, our confession mentions that power and authority necessary for carrying out order and discipline in the church. What is it talking about? Where does that power come from? Well, if we read our confessions horizontally, as Dr. Renahan has taught us, we can just look back a few paragraphs and see how paragraph 7 is really building upon something articulated already in paragraph 4. In paragraph 4 of chapter 26, we read, the Lord Jesus Christ is the head of the church, in whom, by the appointment of the Father, all power for the calling, institution, order, or government of the church is invested in a supreme and sovereign manner. So, each individual church of Christ is given that power and authority of Christ and the keys of his kingdom, the keys to his household. It belongs to him, as we'll see further in this class. I think Casey will be speaking to that beginning next week, just a little bit, and the following, in order to be and to do what Christ has instructed his people to be and to do. Where does that power reside? In the context of the local church? That is the question concerning this class. Does it reside in the elders or does it reside in the members? Where does the power of Christ reside in the context of a local church? In the elders or the members? Yes. Good answer. In both. In both together. If Baptistic Congregationalism were to be reduced to one essential principle, and one principle that differentiates itself from other forms of church government out there, it is this: both the elders and the brethren, and if I say brethren, you can just think church members. That's how the old guys would talk about it. Both the elders and the brethren agree in order for a church act to be completed or perfected. We'll look at that in more detail as we go. No church act, it's been said, can be consummated or perfected without the concurrence of both the brethren and the elders. As Philip Nye and Thomas Goodwin put it, this is the due and golden balancing and poising of power and interest, authority and privilege. And that's in the preface to John Cotton's Keys of the Kingdom. The two keys held by both the elders who rule and the brethren who consent or agree must work together in order for there to be this idea called concurrence, and in order for a church to properly function according to the mind of Christ himself. So let's break this down a little further. I'm only going to go so far in each of these today because we're going to have individual classes coming that deal with each of these more specifically. Okay, so the elders' power of rule. Let me just read how I actually put it in my sermon last Sunday. I think it's repeating in this context because it is specific to this. When Jesus left this world physically, he did not leave his sheep without shepherds. No, he gave the church elders. He gave them under shepherds who possess real God-given authority to lead and oversee and protect the body of Christ. As pastors Pizzino and Rennie write, the power of rule or authority has been formally given to the elders immediately by Christ. When you read immediately in the old text, it doesn't mean right now. It means without mediation, without a middleman. Okay. Sometimes we read words that we use commonly in one way that actually meant something a little different back then. So I know you all knew that already. Sometimes it helps. So the power of rule or authority has been given formally to the elders immediately, without mediation, without a middleman, without delegation, by Christ himself. But note that the authority which elders possess is not based on anything in and of themselves. As we saw last Sunday morning, it's not based on his educational level, his economic status, his ability or lack thereof to lead, his years of service in the church, his winning personality or lack thereof. No, an elder's authority is founded upon Christ's own institution of the office of elder and his calling of the men to that office through the vote, the common suffrage of the church, the whole church. And when a church recognizes a man for meeting the qualifications for that office in 1 Timothy 3 and Titus 1, and then sets him apart by a vote of the church to the office of elder and pastor, that man is given the authority of Christ immediately by virtue of that office. And it is to be, that authority is to be exercised spiritually within the congregation. So God's ministers in his church, the elders, they have a ruling authority that is spiritual in nature and can only be exercised by the consent of the church, by the consent of the members or brethren of the body politic, the body that's organized. Nehemiah Cox, addressing a newly ordained elder or elders, said this in one of his sermons. He is the overseer of God's house and is to rule therein, not in a despotic or lordly way, but by the testament of Christ, as becomes a minister and as one set over the Lord's heritage, who is a voluntary people, and to be governed not with force and rigor, but with their own consent. Or as Dr. Renahan put it simply in Edification and Beauty, the rule of elders is ministerial, not lordly, and must reflect the authority of Christ among voluntary people. We'll look in more specific detail at the elders' power of rule in a few weeks. Secondly, the brethren's power of privilege. The Cambridge platform summarizes the brethren's privileges into two categories, actually. One is choosing their own officers, and the other is the admission or exclusion of members, the reception or rejection, or we could say dismissal of other members. These are the two rights or privileges granted immediately by Christ to a congregation. You see, just as elders receive their authority and power to rule immediately without mediation from Christ, so too Do the brethren, the members of a church, receive their authority, their power, we could say, to consent, their right to admit and dismiss, and their right to call their own elders? They receive that power immediately from Christ. They don't have to be given that power from the elders. They have it already from Christ. Again, listen to how Philip Nye and Thomas Goodwin explain this. Whatever power or right any of the possessors and subject thereof may have, they have it each alike immediately from Christ, and so are each the first subjects of that power that is allotted to them. You can read the Cambridge platform on this, I think, in, Article 10, that it outlines these two powers, both powers that come immediately from Christ. But Pizzino and Rennie kind of summarize it and say this: both parties or seats or subjects of power are responsible for their voluntary exercise of that power in yielding obedience to Christ. Such obedience can be nothing other than a voluntary act of the will of each, submitting to Christ in some point of subjection. Therefore, it follows that every church act requires the concurrence or the consent of the brethren, exercising their power of privilege and liberty with the elders, exercising their ministerial power of rule and authority in instructing, persuading, and leading the brethren in what it means to obey Christ. These are the two powers that are given to the two parties of the church, its elders or ministers, and its members. Which brings us to see, fourthly, under this point, concurrence, that both keys must work together. They must be turned together. Any duty that pertains to the whole body requires the action of the whole body. Owen describes it like this. John Owen says, "The order of the church as essential, with its power thence arising, is first for its preservation, secondly for its perfection. For its preservation in admission and exclusion of members, and for its perfection, or betterment, we could say, in the election of officers." What Owen, and I think Keach picks up on this and said something to the effect of, and now I'm going to butcher it because I didn't write it down, but you can have a true church with just members. Pastor Rob, you said this better than I could right now. But it's disorderly. There we go. A church without a pastor is disorderly, but it is a true church. A pastor without a church is impossible. I really appreciate that because I've met men who, frankly, they burned down their churches through being bad pastors. And yet later they move to a different place and they say, "Hi, I'm Pastor so-and-so." Like, no, you aren't. You are not a pastor. It's impossible. Where's your church? But a church could say, "We are Grace Covenant Church. We just, providentially, we have no pastors currently. You know, we have, I know of a church that is in that position currently and is seeking a pastor, but they remain a true church." Anyway, that's good. So no church act, the Cambridge platform says, can be consummated or perfected without the consent of both elders and the brethren. To give a real world example of this, then, in a matter of church discipline, you could think of that, where in following Christ's instructions in Matthew 18, it is to be told to the church, the members' sin, unrepented sin, is to be told to the church because they did not listen to one or two brothers already. It does not mean they're telling it to the church that the elders are simply to inform the members that they are moving forward with excommunication of someone, or that they have, even worse, they have already excommunicated a fellow member. John Owen writes sharply on this point: excommunication without the consent of the church is a mere nullity. It's null and void because it did not come with the consent of the whole church. No, according to Scripture and as articulated in our congregational way, the brethren have a right given to them immediately by Christ to both admit and to dismiss members in concurrence with the elders. This is biblical. This is confessional, and this is the essence of the congregational way. All right, now, having seen what congregationalism is and isn't, and write down your questions, because we're not going to get to them this morning in this hour. But I will be happy to talk through those, and you can give them to the elders, and we can talk about it in future classes. I feel like there's one more thing that ought to be said before we move into congregationalism in our Bibles, the next point, and that is this. We here at Grace Covenant Church, we've been around, 40-some years now, just over 40 years. And since we started as a church in 1985, we've always been a confessional church. Since the early days of our history, we identified with we identified the Second London Confession as our confession of faith, the document that we subscribe that best articulates the key truths of God's word. However, just because we've always identified as a confession subscribing church, always said, yeah, the 69 is our confession from day one, doesn't mean we've always understood it as we do now, 41 years later. Right. So I like to tell people we at Grace Covenant have continued growing into a better understanding of our confession over time, throughout our own church's history, just as you and I as individuals continue to read God's word, for example, and we grow into understanding, a better understanding of it in our own personal lives. I could give you examples of this in different disagreements that were kind of out there that we as a church and the elders specifically began to wrestle with and say, well, what does our confession say about this matter? And looking more closely at our confession, it caused us as a church to better conform to Scripture and the practices outlined in God's word. But it doesn't mean that we weren't confessional and striving to be. It's that we're all growing and we're growing together. We've got this rich heritage as Reformed Baptists. And lately, over the last even just 10, 20 years, there's been a lot of retrieval work done to help us better understand what the guys who wrote our Confession of Faith actually meant. We found other writings of theirs that shine light into our confession and Scripture. So all that to say, this class here at GCC is not introducing anything new to our church. Okay, this class is not being held because we've just decided we're going to be a congregational church. That's not what this is. Okay, we are doing this to help our members and our soon-to-be members get a better grasp on a very ancient church practice, and I'm about to tell you how ancient it really is, and to help us better and more faithfully practice what we already confess and what Scripture already teaches. And in fact, I'm going to show you from Scripture, our confession, our constitution, and our congregational meetings in the next 19 minutes that this is true. Okay, congregationalism in our Bibles. As I mentioned, the congregational way is not a human invention. It is the pattern that is laid down by Christ through his apostles in the New Testament. While we will look at this in greater detail as we go, let's consider some of these key texts that show us why it is that we do church in this congregational way. First, John Cotton said in one of his writings, his apologetical writings on the congregational way, that although the Presbyterian form of government is certainly an old form of church government, he says it's not the oldest. And he cites Jeremiah 6:16, saying, "The way of God is the old way. Yea, so old as fetcheth its antiquity from the Ancient of Days and from the Lord Jesus, who is the way of truth and of life." And he goes on to say, "There is no false way, but is an aberration from the first institution." So every other form of church government, he's saying, it's false because it doesn't align with how Christ has taught us to govern his church. And it's hard sometimes when you are pressed to go to one specific chapter and verse and say, this is the one chapter and verse that defends the congregational way. But also, whoever said that that's how we're to interpret Scripture? That's actually not. We use both the analogy of Scripture as well as the analogy of faith to look at Scripture in its entirety and interpret it theologically and say, how does this doctrine or practice fit into the entirety of what Scripture tells us? And that's where we come to with congregationalism. And we see it throughout the New Testament. Okay, we've already looked at Matthew 16. We might look at Matthew 18 here in a minute. But look with me at Acts 6. We'll start right there. This is kind of the E on the I chart of congregationalism in some ways, because here Luke tells us that the brothers were to pick out from among them seven men of good repute, basically to help the apostles, right, with the practical daily needs of the church as it was beginning to grow. They realized we need to devote ourselves to prayer and ministry of the word, and so choose deacons for yourselves as a church. And what they said pleased the whole gathering, and so they chose Stephen, a man full of faith and of the Holy Spirit, and Philip and Prochorus and Nicanor and Timon and Parmenas and Nicholas, a proselyte of Antioch. These they set before the apostles, and they prayed and laid hands on them. So the apostles told the whole congregation, pick out from among you seven men. So we see here the congregation involved in the identification and the choosing, the actual voting upon the men who would be their church officers, the first deacons of the New Testament church. But both parties are acting here, you'll notice. You have the brethren acting by privilege, by selecting, by voting, and the apostles by the authority of ordination. Acts 14, verse 23, and when they had appointed elders for them in every church with prayer and fasting, they committed them to the Lord in whom they had believed. So Paul and Barnabas appointed elders in every church, but there's a whole word study that smarter guys than me have detailed, showing how that word appointed, it indicates election by a showing of hands. So we see that the church chooses its own officers in those two texts. Now consider how the congregation receives and removes members. In Acts 9, we see this in verse 26 and following. And when they had come to Jerusalem, Paul had attempted to join the disciples. And they were all afraid of him, for they did not believe that he was a disciple. But Barnabas took him and brought him to the apostles and declared to them how on the road he had seen the Lord and spoke to him, and how at Damascus he preached boldly in the name of Jesus. So he went in and out among them at Jerusalem, preaching boldly in the name of the Lord. What just happened there? It's like Luke's not being as detailed as we want him to be. But he says here that Paul, he scared the church there at first. They express some kind of hesitation, some kind of disagreement about this man. Whoa, whoa, whoa, wait up. We're not so sure. He was killing Christians yesterday. Now he wants to be one of us? Are you letting a wolf in the sheepfold? A wolf? So they were a little concerned, as they should have been, and they expressed their concern. They voiced it because they have a right to, we see. And what happens? Well, Barnabas brought him to the disciples there and says, no, let me testify on his behalf and hear what he has to say about his own testimony. And so that's what happened. Paul tried to join the disciples. They were afraid of him. The congregation exercised its privilege, its right of objection to him being a member of their church. It was only after Barnabas vouched for him and Paul gave his testimony that he was received by the church, because he came in and went out from among them. It's beautiful. Acts 10, 44 and following. Let's see here. I need to simplify this. Verse 47. Can anyone withhold water for baptizing these people who have received the Holy Spirit just as we have? You see here, Peter asks, does anyone have an objection to these new believers being baptized and joining the church? That's what's happening here. He inquired of the brethren before baptizing Cornelius's household. Cotton writes, Peter did not admit the family of Cornelius to baptism till he had inquired of the brethren if any of them had an exception against it. And so too do we at Grace Covenant interview baptism candidates as elders concerning their profession before they go into the water and are administered the sacrament of baptism. And then as it comes to membership, we allow ample time for the brethren, for all of us as members, I think a 30 days minimum, according to our constitution, for members to examine, to get to know, to object, if objection need be made to any prospective new members concerning their testimony, their life, and their doctrine. Okay? 1 Corinthians 5, we see this, that Paul does not tell the elders to remove a sinner from among them. No, he tells the church, when you are gathered together, when you as a body politic, as a corporate assembly of brethren, of members of the church are gathered together, you together are to deliver that one over to Satan. The elders can't do it unilaterally. Okay. 2 Corinthians 2, 5 through 8. We see here in verse 6, for such a one, the one who has repented, or is showing signs of repentance, Paul says, for such a one, this punishment by the majority is enough. So there's a majority who has decided by vote to discipline someone. And in verse 7, so you should rather turn to forgive and comfort him. Y'all, Paul is saying, or he may be overwhelmed by excessive sorrow. But it shows that discipline was inflicted by the majority, which implies a congregational vote. So there we see the congregation receiving and removing members. There's more to it. We're going to argue this out. 11 weeks still. All right. Letter C on your outline. The congregation determines weighty matters of doctrine and ministry. In Acts 15, we see the Jerusalem Council's decision was made by the apostles and the elders in verses 22 and 23 with the whole church. With the whole church. Important matters of doctrine were made by the apostles and the elders of these churches or of this church with the whole church. In Galatians 1, Paul is speaking to Galatian churches, not just the elders of these churches, but churches. And he implies that they are capable of rejecting even an apostle were he to preach a false gospel. The church has the power to call and remove its officers if they step out of line with our only authority for life and doctrine. And in Matthew 18, there it is. We're all familiar, I think, with this passage beginning at verse 15. But there Jesus instructs that if a brother refuses to listen, then tell it to the church. Not tell it to the elders only, but tell it to the whole assembly. Well, that is congregationalism in Scripture, in our Bibles. Let us look next at, I think it's 5 on your outline, congregationalism in our confessions. To prove that the church polity of the particular Baptist was really the church polity of the congregationalists, one need not look any further than our own confession right here in chapter 26, which is taken, I think, directly and nearly entirely, if not entirely, from the Savoy Declaration and the platform of polity with one exception, I believe, in paragraph 10. For those of us who subscribe to this confession, as our church as a whole does, we do well to consider how our church government is built upon these brighter minds in the past. So you probably know the Presbyterian Westminster Confession. That's the granddaddy of our Baptist confession. That's grandpa confession. And then the Savoy Declaration, written by Pado Baptist or infant baptizing, independents or congregationalists, is an even closer relative to us. Jim Renahan writes, the editors of the London Baptist Confession took the ecclesiological statements of the platform of polity from the congregationalists and placed them directly into their confession. Again, here we see in written form just how closely united our 17th century Baptist forefathers were with the Pado Baptist congregational brothers, much closer than with other Arminian General Baptists at the time. Well, consider these paragraphs briefly with me. Chapter 26 and paragraph 6, dealing with the nature of the church, that believers are those who willingly consent. That language is intentional. Every word in our confession was placed there with great thought. They willingly consent to walk together according to the appointment of Christ, giving up themselves to the Lord and to one another. This is that church covenant that we all enter into when we become members of churches, one of voluntary, mutual consent. Yes, we agree to look out for each other and to be looked out for by one another, right? In paragraph 7, To each church he hath given all that power and authority, as we already saw, for all of these things. And the ability, the right and ability to execute that power of Christ. All power for each church, we see in paragraph 7. Paragraph 8, officers are chosen and set apart by the church, so called and gathered, for the peculiar administration of ordinances and execution of power or duty, which he, Christ, entrusts them with. So officers are chosen by the church, and they have a power to rule the church by the appointment, the immediate appointment of Christ. Paragraph 9, the elders' work is to attend the service of Christ in his churches, not to do their own bidding, but to do the bidding of Christ, it says, in the ministry of the word and prayer, and watching for the souls as they that must give an account to Christ. In paragraphs 12 and 13, members walk together. They submit to one another. They may not disturb church order or withdraw from the communion of the church and the regular administration of the ordinances. We're going to dive deeper on this in a few weeks when we talk about leaving one church for another or for nowhere. We're going to discuss that in more detail. And then paragraphs 14 and 15, churches hold communion with one another and they may meet by messengers for counsel. But the decisions or the counsel from other churches to our church, for example, is not binding upon our church. It is advisable that we listen and that we make ourselves accountable. But no other church has decision making power for Grace Covenant outside of Grace Covenant. Notice these paragraphs were taken directly from the Savoy. So, we're in line with our congregational forefathers. This brings us to see sixthly, congregation, even in our church constitution. I think you can get a copy of the church constitution on our church communication channel, which has the worst name for a church communication channel in the history of church communication channels, Discord. There is on Discord, you have a link there, I think. Our brother Greg Gonzalez has put some resources, and one of the links in there is a link to our constitution if you don't have it readily available to you. Our own constitution embodies already, this is what I was saying earlier, the congregational way, the principles of concurrence and the two powers of elders and the brethren. We see the church voting on the weightiest matters in Article 6, in section Article 6, Section 6. Contrary to the stereotype that we mentioned earlier about a church, a congregation voting on every little thing, every little matter that comes up, no, we've outlined specific matters that we as a church will vote on. Some of them are in order to be the church essential, right? The receiving or the calling of officers, the receiving and saying goodbye to members, the dismissal of members, right? That's church essential, as the old guys would say. Some of it is for the church perfected or made perfect, and that is for us to grow and to operate well. So I think they're listed on the outline that I gave you. Yes, officers, matters of discipline, issues of church membership, acceptance or separation, the sending out of laborers, missionaries, and church plants. The elders can't just tell you tomorrow that, you know, we're sending Pastor John to Alaska. I won't say it. Oh, Hawaii? Really? Okay, now we're sending him to Alaska. All right. Joining and separating from an association. Corporate administrative issues that are of big enough importance, like constitutional amendments and annual budgets, seems to be one of those weighty church matters that the whole church should have a say on. And as our Constitution says, any other issue determined by the elders which might affect the whole body. So notice how this list maps closely onto the Cambridge Platform's list of the brethren's power of privileges. As I mentioned, choosing officers, admitting, removing members, all acts of censure, and including other weighty matters which concern the whole church that should receive the vote of the whole church. Let's see here. All right, we're not going to get to that. We'll mention that another time. Here's a teaser. We are looking to beef up our constitution at some point with some verbiage around the mechanism or the how in the church's voice when members leave Grace Covenant for one reason or another. It's not clearly articulated there, but it does say that members have reserved the right, have the privilege to dismiss other members. And so what does that look like? This is one of those areas, frankly, where we can grow and we can beef up our constitution to help us in that way. B, the elders lead and preside. We see that in Article 7, that the elders call congregational meetings, will preside over congregational meetings. Letter C, membership requires mutual consent. Again, this is baked into our constitution as a whole. A congregational vote is conducted to receive new members at the elders' recommendation of them. D, withdrawal requires congregational consent. This is where I was saying it says approval is pending the consent of the congregation. And there can be no withdrawal to any member while under discipline, facing discipline, or with unresolved issues. So what we're saying in our constitution already is that a member can't simply walk out the back door. It's like amputating a part of your own body. Self-amputation, self-excommunication. We don't want to see that in the body of Christ. E, discipline requires a congregational vote. We've mentioned that already. F, elders cannot resign unilaterally, but our constitution says permission to be released must be secured by a vote of the church. And that brings us to see, seventhly and lastly, congregationalism in our church meetings. We do have meeting guidelines, protocols that every member of this church has the power of privilege to speak in congregational meetings. The elders preside and moderate, and that is exemplifying their power of rule. Motions require a second and a vote, so we want to do things orderly. And ultimately, as we see, our congregational meetings aren't just a business meeting that you might go to on Monday morning at work. It's very different. These meetings are the opportunity for the Church of Christ, both elders and brethren, to exercise the two keys of the kingdom. Well, again, I'm sorry that we didn't have more time for questions and discussion. I don't always love doing that, but we had to get through a lot of material. I hope it was helpful. And if you have questions, I'll be up here for the next 20 minutes or so. All right, let's pray. God, thank you so much once more for your kindness to your church and not leaving us to our own, not leaving us to try to figure these things out, but being very clear with us in your word and by the example of the apostles and the early church. Lord, thank you for pointing us to Scripture. We pray that Scripture will continue.
1: It is now 11 o'clock. While reading through Proverbs, you will notice that much of it is describing the two paths or ways, the path of wisdom and the path of foolishness. The author admonishes his son to ponder the path at his feet, to consider which path he was on. KFGR Radio provides path content. Listening to sound biblical teaching will help you discern which path you are on and will encourage all travelers along the path of wisdom.
2: 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Today, we're again in the book of Psalms. We're in Psalm 32, with part two of yesterday's message, simply titled, Forgiven.
3: This is what he's declared to you today. I just ask the question then, is there any deep-rooted sin you need to confess today? Come to him. He calls you to come. And you're going to experience a release and a freedom and a joy that the powerful blood of Jesus Christ gives. Come to me, says the Lord. Come. My yoke is easy and my burden is light, and you will find rest for yourself.
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3: Hardened by the deceitfulness of sin. Sin is powerful, way more powerful than us. And what we would say, even as Paul will describe in Romans 7, the things that I don't want to do, I keep doing. And sin has this very hardening effect on the heart and on the life. I mean, you remember Romans 1, that someone can go so much into the sin that there's a point at which God gives them over to it. Or as Ephesians 4 says, that there is a point at which the Gentiles are past feeling. They don't even feel it. Now, what is David doing here? Well, why is he doing this? He's not rehearsing the gruesome details of his sin, not like these guys who do that today. What his goal is to have

He was absolutely miserable in the choice that he had made. And isn't it, it's true that sin, that's why we do it. It promises pleasure, it promises enjoyment, and we go after it. But here's the problem. The whole time we're running, if we're a true believer, God won't let us remain happy in it, which is an ultimate act of His mercy. David says, what I actually experienced was this heavy hand of the Lord. I don't know how much you have felt that or experienced that. Everyone here takes little periods of running from the Lord. And I can tell you, you know, every time I tried growing up and when I try to step away from the Lord, one of the things that He does for me is He makes me an absolutely miserable person. Miserable. He inflicts on the conscience a real sense of divine displeasure. What do I do with that? Calvin talks about that. Calvin was really interesting on Psalm 32. He talks about all of the inward torments that begin to happen on the inside of the saint who is running from the Lord. And he even experiences a kind of mental agony and departure, a madness, he says, that people will inwardly devour the sorrow, and they keep devouring the sorrow and devouring the sorrow, so that at some point it bursts out in rage and madness. And it has effect upon the body, doesn't it? It's interesting, David seems to be saying here this, and I understand it's poetry, but I can't get away from very literal implications of this on the body. He seems to be saying, this hit my bones. It's proven, you know, that unforgiveness and certain behaviors waste away the body. It's absolutely proven. David is saying, I experienced this. I experienced this chastening of the Lord. Hebrews will tell us about this a little bit. You've not resisted the bloodshed striving against sin, and you've forgotten the exhortation which speaks to you as sons. Notice how this is all in the language of God's love for His people. Your sons, my son, don't despise the chastening of the Lord, nor be discouraged when you're rebuked by Him. For whom the Lord loves, He chastens and scourges every son whom He receives. If you endure chastening, guess what? God deals with you as sons. David is telling us this. And you can't help but connect it with the whole story of the prodigal son. Remember, he takes the inheritance and he says, I'm leaving my father's house and I'm running to a far country. And by the hot time that whole little season of running had ended, the guy is down in the pig slop eating the pig food. And what does he say? There's one little phrase in that text that you should always circle. And it's a little phrase, when he came to himself. What am I doing? I'm living like this and look how this is. I got to go back. You notice David is saying in this psalm, day and night your hand was heavy on me. Day and night. You didn't let me go. Well, isn't this just the most comforting passage if you have a son or a daughter who's running right now? The only way they're going to be brought home is God coming after them. And the beautiful thing is, with His children, He's coming. Day and night, there was no relief from this burden of my sin. And you know how it all ended, right? If this is the Bathsheba incident, God sends Nathan to him, and Nathan tells a nice little parable of a man who had everything, and he took a little lamb from a man who had nothing. And David says, I'm going to get that man. And Nathan says, you are that man. And the first words of David, I have sinned against the Lord. I've sinned. For months, no remorse, though I'm pretty sure he went through all the motions of worship. You ever stopped and said that to the Lord? I've sinned against you.

0: Do you? Do you stop and bow the knee and say that to the Lord? It's our story. I wish I could present a much more victorious life right now for the Christian. But you know, this is the struggle. The glory's coming. And we could go for months. We could go for years like this. Is this you? How do you get out? I mean, that's the question. How do I get out from this powerful sin that can dominate the life? David says, you know what? Let me tell you about another thing that I tried. I went to the Lord. I went to the Lord. Why is that so hard? You know, the intention of this psalm, that's what makes this psalm so beautiful for you today. The intention of this psalm is God saying, I desire to help. I desire to forgive. That's why it's here. And the Spirit is encouraging you greatly today in your struggles. The Spirit is helping you in your struggles. Notice verse 5. I acknowledged my sin to you, and I did not cover it. I said, I will confess my transgressions to the Lord, and you forgave the iniquity of my sin. I was in misery trying to run, and so I tried this other thing. I stopped and I said, I'm going to confess it. Do we know what confession is? Confession is not going to a priest or a pope, by the way. Confession is going to the Lord. And that's the beauty of what the Lord is inviting you to in this psalm. And he's saying, confession is observing the path that you're on, and observing it and coming to yourself saying, what have I been doing? I'm going back to God. And I'm going to tell Him that the path that I've chosen that has broken His law is wrong. I'm going to be open with Him. I'm going to lay it out before Him. I'm going to speak to Him that. He wants to hear that from me. I'm not going to hide it. I'm going to tell Him. You know, when you've come to this real place of repentance, when it's hit the heart, and in such a way you come to Psalm 51, and when David says, you know, you're just when you judge, blameless when you judge, this sense of, if you were to judge me, I know it's right, Lord. Because that's the place of complete openness before Him. You know how hard it is for us to come to that place? We have a society we live in today that trains us not to think like that. You realize that? You're all victims of your circumstances, you know. You've all been exposed to bad upbringings. You all have faced many perils as a child. Your parents were stuck in some bad sins, and therefore, hey, you do it. And so our courts are filled today with people who will come up, and what is the plea they give? We're spending millions in this country because we hear the plea every day of not guilty. And so our society trains us to say, hey, we didn't do it, you know. And so countless hours and monies and energy is spent to defend a claim of innocence when a person may be well deserving of the death penalty. What would be the greatest rarity today to get a murderer stand up and say, you know what? I did it. And whatever consequence of breaking the law you're going to level upon me, I deserve it. The judge is going to sit there and go, what? I don't need a lawyer. Do you realize that as believers, this is what pleases the Lord? Not when we run around and say, oh, we're good, we need to build up our self-esteem. No, when we come to Him and we're honest like this with our lives, if we're going to be really honest, we're all a mess. We're all a deep mess about life and what we do. And I'm a master cover. You're a master cover. And the most difficult thing is to hear the statement, you are that man. That's why, you know, when someone comes up and says to me, you know, you preached that sermon at me. And I always say, well, yeah, I did. The shoe fits, wear it, you know. But we're also prone to look at the neighbor next to us and think that they should be hearing that sermon, right? Did you notice how verse 5 reads? I acknowledge my sin to you, and I did not cover my iniquity. I said, I will confess my transgressions to the Lord, and you forgave the iniquity of my sin. I would expect a Selah, which means stop, ponder, reflect. I would expect a Selah after, I acknowledge my sin to you, and I did not cover my iniquity. I said, I will confess my transgressions to the Lord. I would expect a Selah right there. But isn't it remarkable that there's no break? It's almost as if before he could even get it out, what did the Lord do? Forgave. He wants to forgive. Son, your sins are forgiven you. Mark 2. It's a swift answer. It's a quick answer. It's an action on God's part. There is nothing that moves him sooner to act, nothing that moves him sooner to deliver and to save and to help, to declare a sinner not guilty, than when a naked, broken heart comes to him and says, I've sinned, Lord, help me out of this mess. Shortest prayer in the Bible is the publican at the back beating his chest saying, God, be merciful to me, a sinner. See, now you understand verse 1. Blessed is the man. There's joy that has filled David. This is not a life of dragging our face through the dirt and saying, woe is me all the time. That's not what this is promoting. This understanding and coming has immediately brought joy. And so he is describing the blessedness of God's forgiveness. Blessed is the man whose transgression is forgiven, whose sin is covered. Blessed is the man to whom the Lord does not impute iniquity. So in other words, the blessedness of God, his beatitude, his grace in your life is seen in this. His amazing commitment to bring us to a place of seeing that we are sinners and not fighting against that, seeing that our lives have been giant departures from Him, that we are not the blessed man of Psalm 1 in and of ourselves, that's Christ, and that we have walked in the counsel of the ungodly. And the blessedness is, the different kind of blessedness that He has given us, is bringing us to a place of understanding and believing that we are forgiven and that He loves us. There's a reason Paul would root this in Romans 4 in God's act of justifying a sinner. This is the blessedness that flows from a justified life. And if sin is departing from God, you notice here God does everything possible. The three parts of sin, if you will, the three, departing, iniquity, transgression, the Lord responds in every single way, doesn't He? He forgives, He covers, He does not impute. Why? Because of the Savior. Because He loved us so much that He gave His Son. He made Him who knew no sin to be sin, that in Him we might become the righteousness of God. And you see, that means the whole of the Christian life is every time we sin, when we go through these struggles, you're justified once and for all. And every time we continue, because it's an up and down Christian life, that sanctification, it's hard. It's not easy. And He's telling us here, you know what you should do? Come to me right away. What's the thing we do when we sin? We think, oh, I'm so filthy, I can't come. And we stay away. And the Lord says, come to me right away. And you know what I'm going to do? Lay it before me. Don't hide. Come today. And I'll forgive. I'll help you. You don't have to hide your life. What's the first thing Adam did in the Garden of Eden after he sinned? He went and sewed together little fig leaves, didn't he? You don't have to put on fig leaves. I've got a much more beautiful robe for you, says the Lord. Now, this is the most encouraging message today. Why? Especially for a profession of faith. The Lord gave us this example of David, and He put this down in the Scriptures for us that we might learn that this is His desire, that He would give us mercy. And that if this kind of mercy was for David, He wants you to know the same kind of mercy is for you. I don't know what you've done. I know all of us have skeletons in the closet and we're good at covering, but here's the reality. The Lord is telling you today, don't doubt my intention to forgive. And you should realize that until you're in glory, you're going to continue to struggle. You're going to continue to be up and down. There's a reason the Heidelberg says we only make a small advancement in sanctification in this life. And so here's the things I want you to think about in closing, he says. When you sin, come today. Verse 6, David, it's almost as if he says here, don't do what I did. Learn from my own departure. You want to say that to people. You have a million people who've gone before you who've told you, look, this path is death. This path is misery. You say to the young people, don't do it. Millions of believers who have this message for us, who've come before us, who've lived, and the Lord is telling us, you should listen. Verse 6, instead come, and everyone who is godly, offer prayer to you, O Lord, at the time when you may be found. And you know what's going to happen? In a rush of great waters, they're not going to reach him. What does that mean? I think it's a beautiful verse telling you. There is a day coming when he won't be found, but today he may be found. And the wonderful blessing is when you come, these flood of waters won't touch you. That means he's not going to have to come after you. He's not going to have to chastise you. That's why Thomas Watson used to say, when we judge ourselves, Satan's put out of office. You know? Come. Come today. And what does he say here? You know? And the Lord says, you can hide in me. I'm your hiding place. Isn't that amazing? Of all the places we would want to go hide and dip into somewhere else to hide from the Lord is inviting you to come and hide in him. And who is that? You think of Moses and the rock and hiding in the cleft of the rock. You can hide in my son. What a wonderful thing. David says, I've tried it. I don't want you to experience God's heavy hand. Don't run. Don't be stubborn. Don't be like a mule. You know how mules are. I'm not a cattle guy, but I get a good idea of what a mule's like. You put bits in them, and then you have to whip them to get them to do anything. Don't be like that. Don't make me come tame you. Augustine used to say about this, we need not wonder if after the bit has been inserted, the whip is also used. The sinner who wants to be like an unbroken animal must be subdued with bit and whip. Let us hope that he or she can be broken in. The fear is that such persons may resist so obstinately that they deserve to be left forever in that unbroken state and allowed to go their own sweet way. May such people, when the whip catches them, be corrected and subdued. As the psalmist tells us, he was too tamed. And the psalm wants you to know, the Lord is so merciful and forgiving. He desires for you the life of peace and joy in the freedom of the gospel that he has announced through the life, death, resurrection of his son. And so he reminds us at the very end of this, my steadfast love surrounds every single one of you who trusts me. I want you to know that, says the Lord. My steadfast love surrounds every single one of you who trusts me and comes to my son. Aren't you overwhelmed that God is telling you at the end of the psalm that the Christian life and that the Christian should be happy? That the Christian should be joyful? That we are to live a life rejoicing, knowing his love, that we should shout for joy, all of his people, because of what he's done. This is your God. It could be different, but it's not. This is what he's declared to you today. I just ask the question then, is there any deep-rooted sin you need to confess today? Come to Him. He calls you to come. And you're going to experience a release and a freedom and a joy that the powerful blood of Jesus Christ gives. Come to me, says the Lord. Come. My yoke is easy and my burden is light, and you will find rest for your souls. Amen. Lord our God, we are so grateful that you have announced this to us. We know we don't deserve it. We know that we provoke you each and every day, and that your desire is that we would come, we would confess our sins, and that we as your people would live in the joy of your forgiveness. Blessed be the Lord our God, who has lavished down upon us so rich a gift. Thank you, O Lord, for your forgiveness. Today, we come. In Jesus' name we pray.
1: Well, that's all the time that we have for you today. We thank you for joining us here on Abounding Grace Radio with Pastor Chris Gordon. We hope you join us next time to hear more from Pastor Chris. Thanks again. Till next time, God bless.
2: Thanks for tuning in today to Bible Q&A with John MacArthur. And I'm Denny Nugent with today's question. It comes from Hebrews 2, verse 10, which says that Jesus, as the author of salvation, needed to be perfected through suffering. Now, John, we know Jesus is 100% man and 100% God. So how could Jesus, as God, need perfecting?
3: Well, of course, we also know that Jesus grew in wisdom and stature and favor with God and man. Jesus came into the world 100% man, and man arriving in the world doesn't know everything, hasn't experienced everything. He was a baby, then he was a toddler, then he was a small child, then he was an adolescent, then he was an adult. There was progression in his humanity. It was at the age of 12 that he really awakened to the fullness of who he was, and he declares that when he says, "I must be about my Father's business." So to speak of Jesus' humanity is to speak of his development. And as he grew in wisdom and grew in stature physically and grew in favor with God and favor with man, as he flourished, sinlessly so, but nonetheless growing and progressing, he also grew to understand and experience suffering so that he could be perfected in the sense that he would be a complete, sympathetic, faithful high priest who had been touched with the feelings of our infirmities, knew all of our pain. He was in all points tempted like as we are, yet without sin. He is the one who is perfect in every area of his humanity, including even suffering for us.
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4: As Horatius Bonar once said, "To be entitled to use another's name when my own name is worthless is the summit of all blessing. The sin bearer and I have exchanged names." And we keep running to that name as believers when we fall into sin, when we fall short, when we fail, as we continue to see our sin. We never leave that one name. We continue to rely on that name and we don't doubt it. We don't start to rely on ourselves or our own names to save. Rather, we continue to rely on that one name, and we grow in our confidence of his name as we grow in our understanding of the good news of Christ being crucified for us, of Christ providing his righteousness for us so that we may stand, of Christ giving his merits to us so that we may come before God, of Christ clothing us and washing us with his blood so that we stand before him holy and blameless and above reproach. As we grow in our understanding of the gospel, we grow in our confidence in his name.

0: But when we come out from being under the law, it means that we come out from being under this condition that you have to do. If you do, then you will be blessed. Being out from underneath the law does not mean that we are no longer obligated to keep it. Rather, it's the reason to keep it. We are still to keep the law as believers, even though we won't do it perfectly. But now that we are no longer under the law, but under grace, we keep the law for a different reason. We don't keep the law in order to be accepted by, approved of, and blessed by God. Rather, because we are already first accepted by, approved of, and blessed by God, and have eternal life, now we keep the law. We don't first do the law in order to inherit the blessing. That's to be under the law. But rather, we are first blessed by God, have life in His name as a free gift of His grace. And then we do. We don't do the law for life. We do the law from life.
1: Those who claim Christ as their own are willing to dig deep. They have thought out the responsibility. They don't rush into some profession later to rush out of it again or be thrown out in final judgment. They consider what they're doing. They count the cost.
2: Welcome to Grace to You, the Bible teaching ministry of John MacArthur. I'm your host, Phil Johnson. It's been said that the easiest person to deceive is yourself. And there's no deception with greater consequences than to think you're a Christian when the truth is you're not. That's the kind of deception that not only affects your life today, it determines your eternity. So the important question is, where do you really stand before God? John MacArthur is helping you know for sure if you're saved in his study called Salvation Survey. So take your Bible or open the MacArthur Study Bible app on your mobile device and turn to Matthew chapter 7. Here is John with today's lesson.
1: Take your Bible with me and let's look together for the last time at Matthew chapter 7. Matthew chapter 7. We began a look at the closing portion of the sermon, and we want to finish that look in our time together tonight. To have your thoughts continually dominated by this is to bring about a spiritual exercise that's second to none. And I just feel it's shaped my life in so many, many ways. And I thank God far more for the privilege I've had of telling you about these things than ever you could be thankful for what you've had to listen to from me. But I want us again to look at Matthew chapter 7, verses 21 to 29. And particularly because we've already discussed verses 21 to 23, I want us to focus on verses 24 to 27 and then a comment or two about the closing. Beginning in verse 21, our Lord climaxes the sermon by saying, "Not everyone that saith unto me, Lord, Lord, shall enter into the kingdom of heaven, but he that doeth the will of my Father who is in heaven. Many will say to me in that day, Lord, Lord, have we not prophesied in thy name? And in thy name have cast out demons, and in thy name done many wonderful works. And then will I profess unto them, I never knew you. Depart from me, ye that work iniquity. Therefore, whosoever heareth these sayings of mine and doeth them, I will liken him unto a wise man who built his house upon a rock. And the rain descended, and the floods came, and the winds blew and beat upon that house, and it fell not, for it was founded upon a rock. And everyone that heareth these sayings of mine and doeth them not shall be likened unto a foolish man who hath built his house upon the sand, and the rain descended, and the floods came, and the winds blew and beat upon that house, and it fell, and great was the fall of it. And it came to pass when Jesus had ended these sayings, the people were astonished at his doctrine, for he taught them as one having authority and not as the scribes." Now in verses 24 to 27, the Lord again reminds us that the standard of righteousness is required for entering the kingdom of God. And unless your life is built on that standard, no matter what it looks like, and no matter what you know in your head, and no matter how feverishly you conduct your spiritual activity, when the flood comes, you're going to get washed away. If all you have is a head knowledge. Let me look more deeply into this delusion that's presented here. We've seen the similarities, let's see the differences. Now watch this. One built the easy way, the other built the hard way. Are you with me on that? It's very easy to build on sand. You don't have to dig. You don't have to do anything. It's just like going on the broad road. You just go on with all your garbage. Have a great old time. Lots of room. Do anything you want. Plenty of tolerance. And this is the way it is with a fool. A fool does it the easy way for two reasons. Number one, fools are always in a hurry. The Bible says in the book of Proverbs that fools make haste. I've learned a little bit. I'm not any good with my hands and building things, but I've learned one thing through the years, and that is if you do it right the first time, you don't have to do it again. The fool is always in a hurry. It's easy to build on sand. You don't have to dig. You don't have to prepare. You just slap it up. The fool is always wants a shortcut. Quick results. Quick evangelism. Keep it moving, man. Jump on a bandwagon because we're not slowing down. No time for soul conviction. No time for building a deep sense of God. No time for teaching the doctrine of sin. No time for building a sense of conviction. No time for coming to grips with your soul before God. It's just, here we go. We're on the move. If you want to jump on, hit it, fella, because we're not going to linger. Shortcuts, quick results, quick evangelism. And we got that today. We got the super canned, fast approach to everything. That piles up fools more than wise men. Nobody builds a tower until he counts the cost. No wise man. Second thing about a fool, he builds the easy way, not only because he's in a hurry, but because he's basically superficial. You know, how many people do you know who proclaimed that they believed in Christ, who said they heard the gospel and accepted it, and there has been absolutely nothing in their life to give evidence of that? Superficial. And I believe we live in the age of superficiality. We're all in a big mad dash. I mean, if you don't get your hamburger in 3 minutes in McDonald's, you start having apoplexy. And we're so superficial. Millions name the name of Jesus, but it is a shallow, shifting sand. And when they don't get their instant upper from Jesus anymore, and they don't get the jollies and the kicks they thought they were going to get, their house begins to collapse, and they look for another sandy place to build another house that isn't going to stand either. Christianity has become so superficial, it just galls me to hear some of the presentations of Christ that are supposed to be legitimate. Sermons that have absolutely nothing to do with the gospel, and then you give an invitation at the end, and people are accepting who knows what. There's no deep plowing. There's no spade work. There's no foundation. There's no brokenness of heart. Arthur Pink says, if I have never mourned over my waywardness, then I have no solid ground for rejoicing. On the other hand, while the foolish man is in a big hurry, the wise man is not. In fact, in Luke 6, 47 and 48, the parallel passage, it says that the wise man, I love this, dug deep. Ooh, that's good. Dug deep to the foundation. He went for the rock of the Word of God. He blew the sand away, the sand of human opinion and self-will. And he went for the rock of obedience to God's Word. And what does it mean to dig deep? First of all, it means you're not in a hurry. No quickie conversion. No light confession. One writer has said, there are some people who say they are saved before they have any sense that they're even lost. And I have said in the past that some people present the gospel so poorly that even the non-elect don't know enough to reject it. Those who claim Christ as their own are willing to dig deep. They have thought out the responsibility. They don't rush into some profession later to rush out of it again or be thrown out in final judgment. They count the cost. They consider what they're doing. There's a digging deep. There's not a hurry. When the Lord sowed the seed in the parable in Matthew 13, he says, but he that received the seed in stony places is he that hears the word and immediately with joy receives it, but he has no root. So he endures for a while. And when tribulation and persecution arise because of the word, immediately he is offended and he runs away. Just think of it. Oh, I've seen it so many times. Oh, I profess Christ. I'm a Christian. And as soon as you start laying on them the Word of God and what it demands, they're gone. They don't want it. Well, that's not the way it is with one who digs deep. He digs deep to the rock bed of God's word in order that he might obey. It's not superficial. Secondly, those who dig deep show a desire to give a maximum effort. Men are always drawn to the easy path, the easy way. And I think sometimes we make the gospel so easy that it's no gospel at all, and it's no conversion at all. You know, we've always went, oh, how it's so hard to follow up new converts. It's so hard to follow up those that, you know, we've had so many say, one large church in America, this was a very large church, in 1 year had 28,000 conversions on paper, baptized 9,600 people, and had 123 added to the church. And the man who was on the staff of that church said, I knew right then something was wrong, and that's when I left and said, God, show me how to do it right. There weren't 28,000 people saved if there were only 123 added to the church. The problem is not the difficulty of follow-up. The problem is the difficulty of conversion. That's the problem. And we are trying to follow up people who never were redeemed to begin with. You say, oh, you know, if we don't get them into the follow-up, we'll have to just leave them to the Holy Spirit, and that doesn't usually work. You know, if they're really converted, God's going to do his work. It's just that trying to follow up the unconverted is a little tough. Listen, the person who digs deep desires to strive to enter in. He takes the hard things. He disdains the labor. He minimizes the travail of soul in order to build on the rock. Sure, it's a lot easier to go the way of the flesh. Sure, it's tough to restrict yourself, to go God's way. But his commandments, beloved, are not grievous, are they? They're blessed. And we fulfill them not out of law, but out of love. Another thing about the man who digs deep, he wants to do it right. And he's teachable. The Pharisees weren't teachable. You couldn't tell them anything. They didn't even want to hear it. There's so many people like that. They profess Christ, but they don't want to hear what that demands. They don't want to hear what that requires. They don't want to count the cost. They don't want to learn the right way to build their life. They want to go on their own ideas and their own goals and their own self-will and their own designs and their own purposes and go down their own little channel. And when you go to them and try to teach them what is right to do, they don't want to hear that. It's not because they're unteachable Christians. It's because they're sham Christians. That's what our Lord is saying. Dig deep. The one who digs deep empties himself of self-righteousness, empties himself of self-sufficiency, knows he has nothing, knows he's not commendable, overwhelmed with his sin. He makes the maximum effort to strive to enter in. He makes the maximum effort to place the word of God in his heart that he might not sin. He is interested in a genuine love relationship with Jesus Christ, not a routine of spiritual activity. He does not build on visions. He does not build on experiences. He does not build on supposed miracles. He builds on the word of God. And he builds for God's glory, not his own. Listen, many people want spiritual power. Look at Simon in Acts 8. He wanted to buy the power of the Spirit of God. And Peter says, your money perish with you, you phony. Many people want the power. They just aren't interested in living according to God's standards. They're sham. They're building on sand. They want to know what Jesus can do for them. They want the goodies. Chasing signs and wonders, not committed to Christ at all. And what happens ultimately? Well, according to verse 25 and verse 27, the day of reckoning is going to come. Now, this just sums up the whole of judgment. I don't think you can say, well, the rain was so-and-so, and the flood refers to so-and-so, and the wind refers to so-and-so, and the beating on the house is such-and-such. You can get carried away on that stuff. What it's simply saying is one day a storm came, and it was obvious what house was on the rock and what house was on the sand. And someday there's going to come a divine accounting. That's what it's saying. God is going to blow the wind of judgment and rain the rain of judgment and send the flood of judgment. And when he does, some are going to stand, some are going to fall. Whether your religion is true or false, it's going to be tried. And whether you're chaff or wheat is going to be found out. Someday the chief winnower is going to come and he's going to separate the chaff and the wheat. He's going to blow the wind of judgment, and those who have built their lives on the rock are going to stand. Oh, what a wonderful promise it is. Always think of 1 Thessalonians 1, where it says that Jesus has delivered us from the wrath to come. Why? Because our faith is genuine. That's what he said to the Thessalonians. Your faith is genuine, so you'll be delivered from the wrath to come. There is going to come a judgment time. It tells us in Revelation chapter 20, specifically how that's going to happen. And I saw a great white throne and him that sat on it, from whose face the earth and the heaven fled away, and there was found no place for them. And I saw the dead, small and great, stand before God, and the books were opened, and another book was opened, which is the book of life. And the dead were judged out of those things which were written in the books according to their works. And the sea gave up the dead that were in it. And death and Hades delivered up the dead that were in them. And they were judged every man according to his works. And death and Hades were cast into the lake of fire. This is the second death. And whosoever was not found written in the book of life was cast into the lake of fire. That's the final great white throne judgment. And I believe that is a day when there will be echoing through the corridors of that judgment hall, Lord, Lord, and echoing back the reverberation of his reply, depart from me, I never knew you. People are deluded. Listen, Satan is a liar, true? Satan is a deceiver, and his ultimate deception beyond any deception is to make someone believe they're a Christian when they're not. Because if you don't know you've got the problem, you're not looking for the answer anymore. The day of judgment is coming. You better look at your life. Not everyone, back to verse 21, not everyone who thinks they're in is in. Look at the foundation. They may be respectful of Christ. They may be orthodox. You may be fervent. You may be active in private devotion. You may be active in public proclamation. You may be busy with spiritual activity. You may be building a religious life right in the same community with true believers. And your little house may look exactly like their house. But when the judgment comes, it'll be devastated because it's on sand. It's on the sand of your own will and your own whims and your own wishes and your own way rather than the rock of obedience to his word. Beloved, I only can tell you out of the heart of love that I have that you should go back and check the foundation. So Jesus' unequaled, unparalleled masterpiece of oratory ends with a devastating warning, and it ends with judgment. The final word of the sermon is at the end of verse 27, and great was the fall of it. Listen. If you want to know how to present the gospel every single time must end with a warning of doom to the one it rejects. It has to end that way. It's not, well, if you don't come to Christ, you're certainly missing a lot of nice things. It calls for a decision. You say, well, I choose Christ. I choose the right way. Are you sure? Are you sure you've chosen the right way? You see, in Proverbs 30, verse 12, it says, there is a generation that are pure in their own eyes, but are not washed from their filthiness. They just think they are. Say, how do I know? See what your life is built on. See if you're in this list. 1 Corinthians 6, 9. Know ye not that the unrighteous shall not inherit the kingdom of God? Be not deceived. Again, he says it. The thing is that this is always a deception. People say, oh, well, I believe and I've made a statement and I've made a profession. Don't be deceived. If you are a fornicator, committing sexual sin, an idolater, an adulterer, if you are effeminate, if you are a homosexual, if you are a thief, if you are covetous, a drunkard, a reviler, an extortioner, you will not inherit the kingdom of God. Look at your life. You see, we've made it far too easy, haven't we? Maybe you're not in those lists. See if you're in this list. Galatians 5:19. Now the works of the flesh are manifest. What are they? Fornication, impurity, lasciviousness, that means without restraint sexually, idolatry, sorcery, hatred, strife, jealousy, wrath, self-seeking factions and seditions, heresies, envyings, murders, drunkenness, wild parties, and the like, of which, as I have told you in time past, that they who do such things shall not inherit the kingdom of God. Don't be deceived. Don't be deceived. In Revelation 21, verse 8, tells us this, but the fearful and unbelieving and the abominable and murderers and idolaters and all liars shall have their part in the lake which burneth with fire and brimstone, which is the second death. You see yourself in any of those lists? Now listen, we all sin. We're not talking about that. But if those are the pattern of your life, those are the things which characterize your living, you're not in the kingdom. I don't care what you think. That's the word of the Word of God. You say then, who then is saved? Who's saved? And you're right back to the end of verse 14. What is it? Few there be that find it. Now, beloved, when you give your life to the Lord at that point, I believe that's when He takes over. That's when everything begins to unfold. And from there on, He begins to take over and empower you and change you. Paul put it this way, he that hath begun a good work in you will what? Perform it until the day of Jesus Christ. So our Lord confronts the empty words and the empty hearts of those who profess to be in the kingdom but were not. What was the result of the sermon? What was the response this day? Great revival? Tremendous conversions? No. Verse 28, came to pass when Jesus had ended these sayings, the people were converted. No? No, they weren't converted. They were astonished. For He taught them as one having authority, not as the scribes. All they did was analyze it. They were astonished. We could use a lot of words for that. It means they were awed. They were amazed. They were dumbfounded. They were bewildered. But I looked it up in the Greek text, and it literally means they were struck out of themselves, or they were struck out of their senses. In the vernacular, it blew their minds. It blew them away that anybody could stand up there and say all of those things with such power, exousia, authority, such power, such dynamic, and not do it like the scribes. And how did the scribes do it? They just quoted other people. They were fallible, and they stacked up a lot of other fallible people as their source. Jesus just flat out said it, and it blew them away. They had never heard such wisdom. They had never seen such depth. They have never understood such scope. Every dimension of human life was touched in an economy of words that was breathtaking. They had never heard such deep insight into the law of God or the sin of man. They had never heard such fearful warnings about hell, hellfire, and judgment. They had never heard anybody who so confronted the religious leaders of the time. They were utterly shocked that He didn't use anybody else as an authority, but seemed to stand upon His own authority. And that's where it ends. They were shocked. But that's not the way it ought to end for you. You should be more than shocked, more than amazed. You should be converted. That's what Jesus is after. They never heard anybody speak the truth like he did. They never heard anybody speak of divine matters with such clarity. I mean, they couldn't believe that a man would say he was the fulfillment of the law, that a man would say he was the determiner of righteousness, that a man would say he was the corrector of the scribes and Pharisees. They couldn't believe that a man would claim to be the way of life, that a man would claim to be God Jehovah, that a man would claim to be judge of all, the one who could come and make judgment on everybody. They couldn't believe that a man like this could say he was the king. And all they got was astonishment. What's your response? Your eternal destiny depends on it. The hymn writer says, in every high and stormy gale, my anchor holds within the veil. When all around my soul gives way, he then is all my hope and stay. On Christ the solid rock I stand. All other ground is sinking sand. Your life is either built on rock or sand, on disobedience or obedience. And therein is the only available verifier of the legitimacy of your faith. I pray to God that your faith is in Christ.
2: 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Today we continue John MacArthur's study called Salvation Survey. Well, one more point to make here. If it were not possible to misunderstand the gospel and be self-deceived about the reality of your own salvation, then the Bible wouldn't provide such a careful test for evaluating your faith. It's clear that self-deception is a reality that we should take as seriously as the Bible does. Here were John's thoughts on that.
3: The Bible assumes self-deception is going to be a huge issue. Look, we're back in Matthew again, thinking about Matthew chapter 7. This is the first sermon our Lord preached that's recorded in the New Testament, in the Gospel of Matthew. You're five chapters in, and here comes this sermon, and it winds up with many saying, Lord, Lord, and he says, depart from me, I never knew you, you workers of iniquity. You're not entering the kingdom of heaven, no matter what you think. So this isn't something that's sort of down the list of things that concern the Lord. This is right out of the blocks in the New Testament. You're just slammed with the reality of false salvation, false hope, deception. This was a concern to our Lord. It was a concern all the way through his life and ministry, and it was picked up as well by the Apostle Paul. And it was a huge concern with the Apostle Paul to speak about the essence of genuine conversion and genuine transformation. So the New Testament makes much of this reality. Every time you go to the Lord's table, you're told to examine your spiritual life because this deception can be so strong.
2: 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That includes his current study called Salvation Survey. And there's also the Grace to You app that gives you access to John's sermon archive wherever you go. And to dig even deeper into Scripture, download our upgraded MacArthur Study Bible app, which now gives you free access to John's 25,000 study notes that explain just about every verse in the Bible. Those resources and many others are free at gty.org. Now for the entire Grace to You staff, I'm Phil Johnson. Be back tomorrow as we break from our normal schedule for a time of Bible questions and answers. Tune in and see if John MacArthur answers a question you've thought about. It's sure to be a practical half hour of unleashing God's truth one verse at a time. On Grace. Grace to you. The time is now 12 o'clock. One of the primary calls of our new life in Christ is to have our minds renewed, to be transformed by the renewal of our minds. KFGR Radio is a resource for this very thing, bringing you sound biblical preaching and teaching 24 hours a day for your growth and edification. KFGR Radio is a ministry of Trinity Bible Church in Powell and Redeeming Grace Church of Cody. The following message was given at Trinity Bible Church in Powell, Wyoming.
0: Well, I invite you this morning to open your copy of the Word of God to the book of Hebrews, the Hebrews chapter 10. We continue to make our way through this wonderful book together as a church. We've come to Hebrews 10, verses 19 through 23 this morning. Hebrews 10, verses 19 through 23 will be our text for today. Let's now give our full attention to God Himself speaking to us through His Word as I read Hebrews 10, 19 through 23. Therefore, brothers, since we have confidence to enter the holy place by the blood of Jesus, by the new and living way that was opened for us through the curtain, that is through His flesh. And since we have a great high priest over the house of God, let us draw near with a true heart in full assurance of faith, with our hearts sprinkled clean from an evil conscience and our bodies washed with pure water. Let us hold fast the confession of our hope without wavering, for He who promised is faithful. As far as the reading of God's holy and inspired word, may God now be pleased to add His blessing to it. Well, we have come to a major pivot point in the book of Hebrews, similar to the Apostle Paul in the book of Romans, where he spends several chapters on doctrine and then pivots to talk about what we are to do in light of that, to exhortation. This is what the author of Hebrews is doing here. We have spent about 10 chapters discussing this wonderful doctrine, the work of Christ, and now today, and for the rest of this epistle, the author of Hebrews is going to give us exhortations in light of these truths that he has laid before us. We have spent much time talking about how we are saved. Now we are going to pivot to talk about why we are saved. Why did God save you?

and we should praise God for them. But we should go beyond them. We shouldn't stop there. We should talk about why God saved us. The reason God saved us is so that we would worship Him. We have been saved to worship our triune God, to adore Him, to praise Him, to draw near to Him. That's a word for worship. Draw near to Him. Come close to Him. Commune with Him. That is why Christ has saved us, to worship Him for His great glory. To worship means to see His worth, to see His value and live in light of it. We get this in our everyday life. Think about your favorite activity. Think about your favorite sports team. No one needs to convince you to follow them, to watch them. No one needs to convince you to do your favorite hobby. You are drawn towards that. Why? Because you see the value of it. Well, ultimately, the one who is to have ultimate worth in our eyes, whose worth we are to be drawn towards, it's God's. And that is why we have been saved. In our day, we can think very therapeutically. I want to have wholeness. I want to know I'm forgiven. And those are great and wonderful things. But going beyond that, we have been saved to worship God. As Jesus said to the woman at the well, God is seeking true worshipers who worship Him in spirit and in truth. And this is what the author of Hebrews addresses in our passage today. This wonderful work of Christ is for the purposes of us drawing near to Him. That is to worship Him and to be committed to His truth. And so we're going to see three truths regarding our worship of God. First is the confidence to draw near to Him. Second, our communion with Him. And third, our commitment. So first, this confidence to draw near to Him. Verse 19. Therefore, brothers, since we have confidence to enter the holy places by the blood of Jesus. So everything the author has said for about 10 chapters leads to this point. This is the big therefore. Therefore, everything I've been saying, here is the conclusion. We have confidence. We have boldness. We have a great freedom without fear. And what do we have confidence to do? Well, something unspeakable for any old covenant saint. Entering into the holy places. Remember, the holy places was that forbidden place. Only the priest could enter into it. It was a death sentence if you dare enter into it. And even the priests didn't have great confidence. They messed something up. They die. Think of Nadab and Abihu offering the wrong incense. Not a lot of confidence instilled when you consider that. But the author of Hebrews says, we can enter into that forbidden place and do so with great confidence. And not just the types and shadows, not just the earthly copies, but into God's very presence itself. We have freedom and boldness to come to our God, to the one whose eyes are too pure to look upon evil. We have confidence to enter before Him. What is the basis for that confidence? Well, it is no self-confidence at all. It is not what we have accomplished. It's not anything we have done. It's not the hard work we have put into our lives so that we can have confidence that we have enough holiness to see the Lord. What is the basis for this confidence to come into His presence? Well, look no further than our verse. By the blood of Jesus. Since we have

0: the confidence to enter the holy places. How? By the blood of Jesus. And the author doesn't mention anything else as it pertains to what we do. It's all the work of Christ. Remember that under the old covenant, the priest could not enter God's presence without the blood of a sacrifice. But that was all a picture pointing to this one sacrifice. By the blood of this one person alone, the blood of Jesus, that and that alone is how we have confidence to come into His presence, because that is the only basis for coming into His presence. The work of Christ alone. It is not the labor of our hands. It is not our efforts at reforming ourselves, as making ourselves as presentable before God as we possibly could. Because guess what? You can work so hard. You could be the one that's worked the hardest out of everyone else. And it still wouldn't be enough. Because it requires perfection to stand before God. Perfect holiness to see the Lord. We can't do that. And that's why the author says, by the blood of Jesus and by His blood alone. What can wash away my sin? Nothing but the blood of Jesus. And the author describes this in verse 20 as, by the new and living way that was opened for us through the curtain, that is, through His flesh. So this is as opposed to the old covenant. The old covenant, the blood of animal sacrifice, that still wasn't enough to bring you into His presence. But there's a new way, and that way is Christ. The old way always pointed to this new way. This is always the only way. But now that Christ has come, He has given us access. It's a true way. It's a living way. We can come into the presence of the living God. And it's not just through types and shadows. We can actually come into His presence, having been made alive together with Christ. And this has come through the flesh of Jesus, which is referred to as the curtain or the veil here. And remember, the veil was the entrance into the tabernacle. And so what is the entrance into God's presence? Well, it's Christ's flesh. That is, Christ assumed our humanity. That's what is meant by flesh. Flesh and blood, just like us, true man, assuming our humanity that He may offer it up so that we can come into His presence. We rely on that, and that alone is our confidence, and really the only way to come into His presence, because that is how all our guilt has been forever removed. That is what kept us from God's presence. Our sin and our guilt, what has removed that? Christ assuming our humanity to offer up His body as a sacrifice for sin, to deal with all our guilt and to remove forever that punishment. And related to this, the author provides another basis for our confidence before God. Verse 21, still tied to the work of Christ. And since we have a great priest over the house of God. Remember that the high priest was responsible for presenting God's people into His presence, holy and blameless. We, as His people, are not holy and blameless in ourselves. Whose responsibility was it to overcome that? It was on the high priest. And we have a great high priest who has given that sacrifice that has forever removed our guilt. And on top of that, He is there in heaven for us now. He is interceding for us. We are completely covered in every possible way. When we fall into sin, we have an advocate with the Father, Jesus Christ, the righteous. He is on our side always, even when we blow it. He is there to cover every basis for us. Because Jesus is there for us, because He has removed all that guilt, because He is at the Father's right hand interceding for us, we have confidence. Not in ourselves, but in our Savior. And what should we do with that confidence? Well, this brings us to the second truth about our worship, and that is communion. Communion. Look at verse 22. Let us draw near with a true heart and full assurance of faith, with our hearts sprinkled clean from an evil conscience and our bodies washed with pure water. So the confidence we have before God because of the work of Christ, by the blood of Jesus, by His work interceding for us as our high priest, that should give us confidence. Confidence to do what? To draw near to God. To commune with Him. And this is not a freedom, beloved, we should take for granted or set aside. On June 17, 1785, Thomas Jefferson wrote this to James Monroe. He says, "How little do my countrymen know what precious blessings they are in possession of, and which no other people on earth enjoy. I confess I had no idea of it myself." Well, I think this is also true when it comes to the freedom we have in Christ. These spiritual blessings that were purchased for us by the greatest sacrifice that has ever happened. Christ laying down His life for us. He did that to purchase our freedom. Our freedom from condemnation. Our freedom from the enslaving power of sin. Our freedom from death. Why? So we could come to Him. So we can draw close to Him. That is why He purchased our freedom. Now this drawing near to God is not with the feet to a specific location, but with the heart through faith in Christ. In the Old Covenant, drawing near was with the feet to go to the tabernacle to offer up worship to God, the offering He required. However, under the New Covenant, as Jesus told the woman at the well, we don't go to a specific location. Rather, we worship Him in spirit and in truth because God is spirit. That is with our desires, our affections, our thoughts. We speak to God. We adore Him. We call out to Him as His children. We depend upon Him. We live in light of His glory. We offer up the sacrifices He requires. That is, we do His will, even though it costs us. And in a sense, we do draw near to God with our feet. We gather together, go to church, by going to our local assembly with members with whom we have covenanted. This is very important and is emphasized in Scripture. See this next time in the verses that follow. But all of this is a genuine, heartfelt communion with God. Because there's a love for God. Because we desire Him. Because of what He's done for us. This is what verse 22 means by drawing near with a true heart. We don't do this perfectly. There's always that side of us that says, I don't desire God. But there is a work that the Lord has done in writing His law on our hearts, giving us a new heart where we begin to want to do His will and where we do begin to love Him and want to draw near to Him. And this can only be done by faith because we don't see Him. We don't hear an audible voice from heaven when we talk to Him. We don't even feel anything. We would find it rather strange to be in a marriage where we never saw the other person. In fact, when the spouse dies and goes to be with the Lord, we miss that person because that person's not there physically. Again, in spirit, the person's in heaven, but the Lord is with us. Even though He is bodily in heaven, He hears us. He is there with us in His spirit, but we can only embrace that by faith. But this is the reason we were created. This is why we were made, beloved. We were made for the purpose of communion with our God. To worship Him, to recognize His worth, to ascribe worth to Him. Our ultimate purpose is not recreating. Our ultimate purpose is not enjoying this life. The Lord, eventually, beloved, it's going to be taken from us. or even our families. These are all great blessings that we can enjoy and give God thanks for, but none of these should ever take priority over the Lord. We were made for worshiping God. And the author once again mentions our confidence we're drawing near in verse 22. It says in full assurance of faith. We draw near with full assurance of faith. That is, we are confident. We are sure. We are persuaded within that we can draw near to God. And this is very important when it comes to drawing near to God. To know that we do have that right and that we are welcome to come before Him. You know, one of the top reasons people do not draw near to God is because of a lack of assurance of this. I'm not going to be welcomed by Him. Look at how filthy I am. Why would He want me? Why would He desire me? It's not only because of our sinful lust that we don't draw near to our Creator. It's also because there's a fear. Can I really draw near to Him? Satan will tempt us towards our lusts, to wallow in the mud for a while, to say, it's more pleasurable to fellowship with your lust than it is with your God. When we fail, we give in, we know that we're not pure and holy in every way. And that's when Satan moves in and says, you can't draw near now. Look at what you've done. You think that God wants you to draw near? Look how filthy you are. You can't draw near to Him. You should run from Him. This then causes us to rely on our own works righteousness, relying on our own efforts at cleaning ourselves up to make ourselves presentable again, to draw near to God. And then we also try to bolster our presentability. Judge others. Well, better than that person over there. Better than that person over there. And then we justify ourselves. We've got to defend our righteousness. How do I know I'm presentable? Well, look at all these works I've done, and you who need to agree with me. If you disagree with me, if you point anything out, you undercut my confidence in my righteousness, and I can't handle that. Or we despair of ever coming before God. I just haven't made the cut. I don't have enough righteousness to ever hope to be accepted by Him. I haven't done it. I just can't measure up. Woe is me. But both of these, pride, I've done it and you better agree. Or despair, woe is me, I can never do it. That's the same root. It's putting our assurance in our own righteousness. Pride says, I've done it. Despair says, I can't be righteous enough. But both are relying on one's own righteousness to present oneself to God. And then we dwell in darkness, either boasting in our self-righteousness, trying to prove ourselves and want others to see it as well, to convince ourselves even more, or we're miserable in our despair. But both do not delight in God. And this is why the author goes on to say in verse 22, full assurance of faith, with our hearts sprinkled clean from an evil conscience and our bodies washed with pure water. So this gets to the subjective aspect of us drawing near to God, of us being personally convinced. Objectively, we have bold and confident access to God always by the blood of Christ. But subjectively, that is within our hearts, or our feelings, if you will, we aren't always convinced. The objective reality always remains true despite what we are thinking or feeling. Or we do this with our thinking or feeling, but the objective reality always remains true. It's never based on our subjective reality. Nevertheless, we need to be convinced within. It's very important to give us confidence and assurance before God. And that is having a clean or good conscience. rather than an evil conscience. An evil conscience says, I can't draw near. I can't be assured. And the author says, this is why you need to be sprinkled clean from an evil conscience. The author is using language here. Covenant rituals, having one's heart sprinkled clean, reflects back on the old covenant. The blood of the sacrifice was sprinkled in order to purify. Now, obviously, we don't literally go through that, but it's referring to the sacrifice of Christ being applied to us. Having faith in that is our confidence before the Lord. Applied to our conscience. This is why the author says that the sprinkling cleanses from an evil conscience. When we embrace the work of Christ, rely on His blood, our conscience is no longer evil. It's cleansed. An evil conscience is one that accuses and condemns us as still guilty before God. No, you haven't made the cut. You better rely on your own works. You better rely on something to bring you and make you presentable before God. It flows out of an evil conscience. The Reformed commentator John Brown says, an evil conscience is a conscience burdened and polluted with the sense of unpardoned guilt. And that is precisely what keeps us away from God, even though our objective reality may be we're forgiven. See, we don't believe perfectly. We go through seasons of doubt. We fall into sin. We wonder, okay, am I really presentable? We struggle with that our whole life as Christians. The objective reality does not change, but subjectively, our conscience may be accusing us. And this is why the author says we need to have our consciences cleansed by the blood of Christ. When we don't, when our conscience is not cleansed, this is when we seek refuge in another righteousness, our own. This is when we rely on another advocate, ourselves, justifying ourselves, defending ourselves. This is when we rely on another scapegoat, blame shifting to others and the circumstances. When our confidence is not in our Savior, we have all these other saviors. And this is how it manifests itself. We don't confess our sins. We justify ourselves. We must be right. John Brown goes on to say, a man who has offended God and knows this, who has no solid ground of hope of pardon, is totally unfit for affectionate fellowship with God. His mind is a stranger to confidence and love. It is full of jealousy and fear and dislike. This person is driven by fear, drives others by fear, and is often jealous of others. But your success and your status and where you're at, that makes me feel small. And so now I am jealous. Our guilty conscience must be assuaged by knowing that we are forgiven, that Christ's sacrifice truly took care of all our guilt. Not just head knowledge, but heart knowledge, His blood sprinkled to cleanse us from an evil conscience. And this shows, oh, how little we believe and how much we need to grow in faith and confidence. But, beloved, as someone who is in Christ, it doesn't matter how small your faith is, you are just as much saved as the person with the strongest faith. We just need to grow in knowing all the promises that God has given to us that are ours in Christ Jesus so that we begin to live that out even more. And the author adds this, having our body washed with pure water. Now, this is the author utilizing old covenant rituals to convey new covenant realities. This washing of the body refers to the baptisms of the old covenant. Hebrews 9:10 spoke of this, where it says, various washings, regulations for the body. So these washings were regulations for the body. And that word for washings there is a Greek word, baptism. There were baptisms in the Old Testament, and that's why when John the Baptist is baptizing, people aren't saying, what's this baptism? They're asking, why are you doing it? Because these baptisms, this washing, this regulation for the body, is what the priests underwent in having their bodies washed in this large sea, kind of a big dugout tub, to purify them before entering their priesthood, before they served in the temple, before they could draw near to worship God. Now, there is no water that objectively brings us out of a state of guilt and filth and into a state of innocence and cleanness. Okay, there's no water that does that. You can believe on Christ and die before you get baptized and you go to heaven. All right? However, there is water in the new covenant that does remove our guilt subjectively. That is, it helps and cleanses and assuages our conscience. And that is baptism. And that's what the author is talking about here. He's talking about, how is your conscience cleansed so that you are all the more persuaded to draw near? 1 Peter 3 testifies to this, where it says that baptism is an appeal to God for a good conscience. God, I have believed on the Lord Jesus Christ, but I feel my guilt and filth. Give me a sign to assure me that I'm clean in your sight. I'm appealing to you for a good conscience. And God says, here's your sign. Here's a visible sign from me. And that's baptism. Thanks be to God, we have a baptism today. So we get to remember our baptism as we see it. Remember that we have been cleansed from all our pollution. See, we still have sin in our life, even today. And so we feel that pollution. But may the reality of us being cleansed, as conveyed to us, as declared to us in our baptism, be of more reality to us than the filth and pollution that we feel, giving us full assurance to draw near to God, to commune with Him. A third and final truth about our worship of God is commitment. Verse 23, let us hold fast the confession of our hope without wavering, for he who promised is faithful. So this is the second let us exhortation that flows from confidence in the work of Christ. First is let us draw near, and second is let us hold fast the confession of our hope. That is, remain steadfastly committed to the hope of the gospel. The author calls this the confession of our hope. The hope we have is the hope of which he's been speaking. It's not wishful thinking. Hey, hope in the sense of, well, I hope this happens. It may not, but I really want it to happen. Rather, this hope is, it's guaranteed. We can firmly expect it. Our sins are forgiven. We are on our way to heaven. We will see the Lord when we die. Despite us not being perfect in our sanctification. That is hope. The Christian faith, don't let go of it. That's what really this author of Hebrews has been saying this whole time. Don't let go of the gospel. But the author does not merely call it our hope, but rather the confession of our hope. The word refers to commonly shared beliefs that were spoken together with one voice. We share these beliefs, and therefore, because we believe, we also speak. It was a common thing for Christians in public worship to confess their faith. Israel had a confession. Hear, O Israel, the Lord our God, the Lord is one. And the author is saying, don't let this be mere words. You are there with other saints, hearing this confession as you yourself speak it. Don't let it be mere words. Rather, continue to hold to it in your heart. Don't let go of it. Cling to it. Remain committed to the truths you confess, no matter what the circumstances. And beloved, this is one of the ways in which we worship God. We remain committed to the truths that have been handed down to us from God to the saints once and for all. I was reading Richard Phillips' commentary. I refer to his commentary as I've been studying Hebrews. It's one of the commentaries I read regularly in Hebrews. He's a Reformed minister, and he wrote his commentary of this verse saying this: "Evangelical Christianity in today's affluent Western culture is noteworthy for its cavalier treatment of truth. We readily trade our doctrines in order to get along with others to create a more impressive sense of unity." Kind of a virtue today. The left has their virtue signal. I mean, so do we. We can tend to say, look at us, we just get along, we set aside the truth. May that not be true of us, because God in His Word requires us to stand fast on the truths that He has committed to us, that we confess. We too must hold fast to the faith. We must hold fast without wavering. The truths that we must hold to be saved about God, Christ, and His gospel. And we hold fast to these truths not in order to lean on our own faithfulness. Look how faithful we are. But because of God's faithfulness. The author says that we hold fast to the confession of our hope because He who promised is faithful. That is why we can have confidence to hold on to these truths. God is faithful. This is why we can always draw nearer with a heart cleansed from an evil conscience, with a heart fully assured that God will never go back on His promises to us. Because the One who has promised us these things, beloved, this One is faithful and will be so forever. Let us continue to hold to these truths, knowing that our God will hold us fast. Amen. Well, let's pray. Father in heaven, we ask for Your help to worship You. We ask for Your help to be committed to the truths of the gospel. We ask that we draw near to You, that we draw near to You not only on this day, but we draw near to You throughout the week, communing with You, thinking deeply about You, praising You, finding comfort in You as our God, knowing who You are, being more and more persuaded of who You are, causing us to grow in our faith. We confess that we are not perfect in believing, but You do not send us away because of the little faith we have. Rather, You strengthen us. You stay with us. You do not deny Yourself. You are faithful, and we rest in that faithfulness. And help us to be more faithful, Lord, in light of that. We ask this in Christ's name. Amen.
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3: I always wanted to be a military pilot, but in third grade I needed glasses, which broke my heart. I struggled in school, so a family friend tutored me by reading me Bible stories. At school, I drifted to the boys who misbehaved, and by the time I was a teenager, I was stealing cars for joyriding. I seemed to make poor decisions because I lacked a moral compass. I lied, drank too much, and started drag racing as soon as I had my driver's license. I worked to buy my own cars and learned to fix them. But I earned so many tickets, the judge threatened to revoke my license. I joined the Army after graduation and made another bad decision by marrying a girl just so I didn't have to live in the barracks. We divorced before I was discharged, and I went home. I learned cabinetry by working for my dad. Drinking didn't fill the emptiness inside, so I went to church with a friend who had read Bible stories to me. I heard how Jesus died for my sins, how He would transform any life, and one night in my kitchen I asked the Lord to save me. I read the New Testament every day. I learned to fly and wanted to be a missionary pilot. Then I met Nancy, who loved the Lord and had already served as a missionary in Africa. Nancy and I married and applied to be missionaries. God sent us to Africa, where we ministered for 5 years telling others how Jesus will set you free. I'm Dwight Land. If the Son therefore shall make you free, ye shall be free indeed.
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4: Welcome to 5 Minutes in Church History, hosted by Dr. Stephen Nichols, where we take a little break from the present to go exploring the past. 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
5: Welcome back to another episode of 5 Minutes in Church History. We are again making our trek through Luther's life, and we are again on location, and we are in the town of Wittenberg. We are raising the question of what Luther would want us to know. And to answer that question, we're going to look at the final month that Luther spent here in Wittenberg, the month of January, 1546. At the end of this month, he will travel to Eisleben. And tomorrow we will also travel to Eisleben. We will consider the last 4 sermons that Luther preached there, and we will consider the last moments leading right up to the time of his death in Eisleben. Luther, of course, was born in Eisleben, and he died there. And in between, he spent most of his time here in Wittenberg. And so let's think about this month of January. Luther was preaching, as he always was. He started preaching here in 1512, and in this month, this would be the last year of preaching. In his sermons, he was encouraging, we might even just simply want to say chastising, his congregation for already feeling the temptation to slip away from the gospel and go back to the old practices. So one of the things that Luther would want us to know is that we can never lose sight of the gospel. We must always, as the saying goes, keep the main thing the main thing. And we have to say that because apparently it's easy for us to let the main thing not become the main thing. And at the center of the church is the gospel. And we must proclaim the gospel and preach the gospel, or otherwise we should pack it up and go home. The other thing Luther wants us to know is that we cling to Christ. When he travels to Eisleben, there's going to be all sorts of harrowing events that meet him on that trip. And by the time he gets to Eisleben, he's going to be literally at death's door. All of this news gets back to Katie, and she is anxious about her husband. And Luther writes her a letter, and he says, "I have a caretaker who is better than you and all the angels. He lies in the cradle and rests on a virgin's bosom, and yet, nevertheless, he sits at the right hand of God, the Almighty Father." So the other thing Luther would want us to know is that whatever circumstance we find ourselves in, we find ourselves clinging to Christ. And Luther, as you know, loved a good paradox. And isn't that a paradox? This helpless infant who is also seated at the right hand. You see what Luther is doing there? He is teaching us that Christ is truly man and truly God, and that we can trust in the God-man. The other thing that Luther would have us to know comes from a quote of his, and I think is very fitting in this year of all this attention being paid to Luther. As we've been traveling around Germany, we've certainly seen it. All of these cities have monuments, Torgau and Dresden and Erfurt and Eisleben and here in Wittenberg. And as we think about Luther, we have to think about him in a proper perspective. Well, Luther gives us a quote that might just help. He says to us, "Do not say on the last day, 'Dr. Martin taught me that,' etc., etc. Instead say, 'Jesus Christ taught me that,' through my pastor's mouth. Say, 'I do not believe in Dr. Martin, but I believe in the Father, the Son, and the Holy Ghost, who spoke through the apostles and speaks through preachers.'" Well, that has it right. Luther was the preacher. Luther was the faithful preacher. Luther was the faithful theologian. And insofar as he was a faithful preacher and theologian, he pointed us beyond himself, and he pointed us beyond his teachings. He pointed us to the Word of God, and he pointed us to the teachings of the Word of God. That is doctrine. That is theology. And above all, Luther pointed us to the author of the Word. He pointed us to God and to God himself. So as we celebrate Luther and all that he accomplished, we must remember his words. And we must say, on that last day, I do not believe in Dr. Martin, but I believe in the Father and the Son and the Holy Ghost. And that is what Luther wants us to know. I'm Steve Nichols, and thanks for joining us in Wittenberg for 5 minutes in Church History.
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6: We read that it is the Father who sends the Son into the world. But when he sends the Son into the world, he sends the Son because the Son has agreed. It's not that the second person of the Trinity was reluctant to enter into our fallenness, but from all eternity, he was pleased to do the will of the Father. And so this agreement reaches back before creation between the Father and the Son, that the Son would willingly take upon himself the cloak of a human nature, subject himself to humiliation, become a servant, obedient even unto death, in order to redeem his people.
7: That was Dr. R.C. 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
0: But as the Apostle Paul says in Romans 6, in order to be free to serve God, in order to live for Him, we need to come out from being under the law. We need to die to the law so that we may live to God. As Paul says in Galatians 2:19, you want to live to God? Die to the law. Die to the law how? Dying to the law is a covenant of works, being under the law here. This means that we need to see that we are not approved of, accepted, or blessed by God by our own performance, by our own obedience, by our own attempts to add up. Rather, we need to be reminded time and time again that the law has been fulfilled for us, that the demands of the law have been met for us in Christ. And the reason for this is because our Lord Jesus Christ came under the law in order to fulfill its demands. Galatians 4:4 and 5. But when the fullness of time came, God sent forth his Son, born of a woman, born under the law, to redeem those who were under the law so that we might receive adoption as sons.

0: You can avoid a lot of problems by taking the time to do things right from the start, whether you're dealing with your health or home maintenance or relationships. In the same way, when it comes to selecting suitable candidates to do God's work in the local church, it should never be a hasty process. We'll find out why today on Truth for Life as Alistair Begg teaches from 1 Timothy chapter 5.
1: We were looking at the verses which begin with the directive, the elders who direct the affairs of the church well are worthy of double honor. And we looked first of all at what the Bible has to say here and elsewhere about the whole matter of compensation or remuneration for those who have been set apart to the preaching and teaching ministry of the Bible. We then went on into verse 19 to notice that anyone who is involved in leadership will be on the receiving end of accusation. And so Paul, recognizing that this will be the case, gives some very clear directives which tie in with Old Testament principle in relationship to how the matter of accusation of an elder is to be dealt with. And the public rebuke of verse 20 was in order that others, in observing it, would be caused to take warning. The King James Version actually says that they might be caused to fear, and that they would fear being the recipients of that kind of rebuke, and also that they might learn to fear the inroads of sin. Now, as he does with frequency in these letters, Paul then goes on to tighten, as it were, the charge that he is given in relationship to these things. And so in verse 21, having given this very striking statement concerning the public censure of those whose sin has become public, he says, I am issuing this charge in the sight of God and Christ Jesus and the elect angels. Now, he does this in order to reinforce for Timothy just how serious and grave he regards this issue to be. Now, in the solemnity of this instruction,

untold ruin, heartache, and chaos. But when it comes to the point of an unscrupulous commitment to biblical principle, as soon as sentiment, family ties, or favoritism is allowed to prevail, then the church immediately loses the ability to exercise discipline on the basis of any objective criteria at all. And that is, of course, why it is that many pastors, especially in the British Isles, would regard it as really an unwise thing to develop peculiar personal friendships within the congregation, simply because it erodes in their mind the possibility of the necessary objectivity that will inevitably come at some points in a sustained pastoral ministry. And if we allow partiality, sentiment, favoritism, family ties, old school ties, any kind of other connection to be the driving force, then we lose out and we harm the plan and purpose of God. Now, it is this simple statement that he makes which is of such pressing importance. And 1 Timothy 5 and verse 21 is, I suggest to you, a vital dose of preventative medicine for every church family that is determined to do God's work in God's way. It's so hard, isn't it, in overseeing families to make sure that we're not partial to one child over another, and that we do not have favorites. The favoritism of Jacob led to untold chaos. And favoritism on the part of a leadership group in a church will eventually disintegrate that church. That's why it is so crucial. Well, I need say no more about this matter then of dealing with accusations. If they are justified, then they need to be dealt with properly and without allowing these other factors to dull our diligence. Now, in verse 21, we come to deal with this matter of ordination. That's the significance, I think, of this phrase, "Do not be hasty in the laying on of hands," because you will remember that in the laying on of hands, there was a symbolic expression that was there of these people being set apart to the responsibilities and duties of eldership. And Paul is simply warning Timothy lest he is hasty in trying to put a group of people together. There are all kinds of reasons why a young pastor would be concerned to establish this leadership structure in the way that the apostles had suggested. And so, says Paul, be careful that you don't allow yourself simply to be swept away by a desire to have it done in a hurry. The vital importance of ensuring that only men of unquestioned integrity are appointed to the ministry will be served by paying careful attention to verse 22. Because what we're looking for in these men is absolute impartiality and an unimpeachable honesty. And if these are to be the characteristics of the men who serve, both in his present leadership and new appointees, then he's going to have to take great care in their appointment. Now, I think it's fairly obvious that a church can save itself a tremendous amount of trouble if it will exercise great caution when it comes to the matter of setting apart men to the task of oversight. And again, failure to guard against unholy intruders may find those who lay their hands on these unholy intruders sharing in the blame and sharing in the stain of their sins. I think that's the significance of the second half of the first sentence in verse 22. And don't share in the sins of others. I think the implication is that if you don't pay careful attention to those that you're laying hands on, and they are an unruly bunch, or they are the wrong people, then when the wrongness of what has been done becomes apparent, it will be impossible for you to say, well, I had no part in that at all. No, he says you have a part in it, and your hands will be stained by their sins, and it will be clear that you have had a share in it. Donald Guthrie, who taught me New Testament at London Bible College early in the 70s, says of this, undue haste

0: in Christian appointments has not infrequently led to unworthy men bringing havoc to the cause of Christ. Undue haste in Christian appointments has led not infrequently to unworthy men bringing havoc to the cause of Christ. I wrote in my notes a little statement that helped to drive it home for me, and namely, no ordination without investigation. We're not just going to take things on their face value. If we're going to seek to preserve the purity of the church, then we need to see to it that we ourselves are pure. And of course, that's what Paul is saying. He is always taking and applying the principles to himself. And in seeking to write to Timothy and give him guidance, he wants to make sure that Timothy applies them to himself. And so he says, it's very important for you that you deal with this matter of purity in the establishing of fellow leaders, but don't fall into the trap of thinking that you've got to ensure that they're all pure and forget that you, Timothy, also are to be pure. Make sure that you appoint pure men and make sure that in the process that you keep yourself pure. Now, as best as I can understand it, it is on account of that statement that we have verse 23 where we have verse 23. Because what Paul has shared here is a personal word of admonition to Timothy, namely, keep yourself pure. And it may well be that that has triggered another personal thought in relationship to Timothy. It has to do with a matter of purity. It has to do with a question of integrity. It has to do with actually his physical frame as well. And we have this verse, which on first reading appears to be completely out of place. There is instruction being given here concerning how you appoint elders and why not to be hasty and so on. And then out of the blue, he says, stop drinking only water and use a little wine because of your stomach and your frequent illnesses. But if you think about it in the way that you write letters, there are often little parenthetical statements that creep in, aren't there? That are not really in the flow of things, but they come to mind, they're important, they're expressed, they're added, and they're added then in order that they might be there, lest it passes through our minds and out of our minds and gone. So we put it in brackets, as it were. I think that 23 is a parenthetical statement with purpose. Timothy, perhaps, in seeking to make sure that he was, according to verse 3 of chapter 3, not given to drunkenness, it was not lingering by his wine, as one paraphrase puts it, that in order that nobody would ever be able to accuse him of being that kind of individual, he had begun to practice self-discipline to the point of self-endangerment. And apparently he was drinking only water so that no one could ever accuse him of drinking too much wine. So he managed to remove himself from the possibility of that accusation, but in doing so, his own physical frame was inevitably suffering because of a particular problem that he had, obviously, in his tummy. And so Paul says, now I know, Timothy, if I may paraphrase it in this way, I know, Timothy, that you're very concerned about purity. I know that you're so concerned to ensure that you fulfill the characteristics of an elder, as I've already given them to you a few verses before or a few rolls of the scroll before. And in your scrupulous concern, Timothy, there is a possibility that you may actually creep into the kind of ascetic approach to life which I was condemning at the beginning of chapter 4. You may have missed the point that everything that God created is good and nothing is to be rejected if it is to be received with thanksgiving. And so, Timothy, I want simply to say to you, you should feel free to use a little wine because of your stomach and your frequent illnesses. Now, Wiest, the commentator on Greek word studies, points out that Paul is here speaking of wine as a medicine and not as a beverage. And it is interesting that he uses the adjective little. Now, Paul is not suggesting that Timothy stops drinking water altogether, but that he stops drinking water exclusively. Calvin, commenting on this, says, how few there are today who need to be forbidden water, how many rather that need to be restricted to drinking wine soberly. So Calvin must have had a certain group in his congregation there who decided that since God had given them all things richly to enjoy, by golly, they were going to enjoy it. And people were having to go and fish them out of various places and drag them home. And he says, this is not a good idea, fellas. This is not commending the cause of Jesus Christ. How few there are who need the directive in relationship to water, how many that need the restriction in relationship to wine. Now, that's all I want to say about that. I think verse 23 is a parenthetical statement. And as he returns to the matter in verse 24 of the sins of some men, I think then that he is simply returning to what he was dealing with before in verse 22 in relationship to the ordination of those who would serve in church leadership. And he makes the point that if we do not take great care, then we will prevent the ordination of the right men, and we will make possible the ordination of the wrong men. That is the significance of these interesting little statements. The sins of some men are obvious, and they reach the place of judgment ahead of them. The sins of others trail behind them. What does this mean? It means that it's a no-brainer in certain cases when you ask the question, should Mr. X be ordained as an elder? And people say, no. Why not? Because his sins go before him. The people in the community or people in the church would say, he is not above reproach. He has a problem here. He has a problem there. He's a well-meaning soul. He wants to follow Christ, but he certainly should not be appointed as an elder. It's hardly even necessary to sit down and discriminate. The judgment is clear. But the real concern is with the man whose sins are not immediately obvious. Because this man appears on the surface to be a good candidate for office. But upon an examination, his sins become apparent. Now you see, loved ones, this is why it is so important that as a local church, flawed and failing and flailing as we often are, at least we have a commitment before God in the sight of God and Jesus and the elect angels. We make a commitment to one another. We are going to, with God's help, keep these instructions without partiality or favoritism. Right? We make a commitment to that end. Now you see, it's imperative that we do make a commitment when everything's going well. Because when the wheels fall off, and when it's my head on the block for public censure, then it can so easily become a different story. That there are no favorites, there's no partiality, there's no loopholes, there's no exceptions. Now, the same principle holds true in relationship to good deeds. And that's why he turns it on its head. And in verse 25, he says, let's look at this the other way around. He says, you know, in the same way, good deeds are obvious. And even those that are not cannot be hidden. So there are some whose good deeds and abilities are on the surface. And it's obvious. They're gifted. They have characteristics that qualify them. It is a straightforward issue that they should be set to this task and given the privilege of responsibility. But there are others who only shine after a wee while. You don't realize what a gem they are until you've had the opportunity of being in their company, until you've had the chance to see them in a variety of circumstances. A bit like a painting that you go and purchase in a secondhand store. And it looks quite good, but not really good. And because the price is right, you buy it anyway because it will fill up a space on the landing. And then you take it home, and the more you rub it, the better it looks. And when you light it, it's striking. And you come to realize, this is a gem. Now that's the principle here. You don't lay hands on people suddenly. If you do, you may lay hands on sinners who will cause you chaos. And if you just choose immediately on the basis of surface characteristics, yes, you will get those who are obviously on the surface capable of the task, but if you move that quickly, you will miss the opportunity to set aside to the privilege and responsibility of eldership some who in the course of time will prove to be clearly qualified and prove to be real gems. Timothy and all the Timothys that follow him will be well served by remembering that conduct always affords the best guide to character. And that means conduct, hidden conduct, and the deeds that are not immediately apparent. And so the observations with which the chapter concludes points clearly to the complexities that are involved in selecting suitable candidates for the work of God. Now let me end where I essentially ended this morning by pointing out to you again that at a time when in the public realm there appears to be unlimited tolerance for private sin, provided it is apparently compensated for by some measure of public competence, we need to understand that the Bible condemns that kind of double standard at every point. It is character. It is genuine godliness. It is humility. It is selflessness that is the basis of usefulness in the service of God. And that's why some of the most surprising individuals have been so wonderfully used, don't you think? Because when God looked down on them, he said, now here is an individual that I can use in leadership. Not because he's so striking, not because he is so able, not because he has all of the rigmarole that is expected and is anticipated in being, you know, in the who's who of Europe or the who's who of America or the who's who of who's who. But this is the man to whom I will look. He who is humble and contrite in spirit and who trembles at my word. See, you've got to ask the question, how is it that this happened to Mr. X and it didn't happen to Mr. Y? And all of the answer is not this. Because God chooses to shine where he chooses to shine, to irrigate where he chooses to irrigate, to give growth where he chooses to give growth. We saw that at the end of Acts 2. But at least part of the issue is this, that God who sees the hidden place of the hearts of men and women knows that he can trust this individual, these individuals, with the privilege and responsibility of serving his people. And therefore, he calls us in the church to integrity and to purity. And when we think about the ordering of the life of the church, when we think about leadership in the church, we need to proceed with a necessary diligence to learn how to conduct ourselves in God's household. All the principles that we need in relationship to compensation are in this book. All the instruction that we require in dealing with accusation and allegation are in this book. And every necessary directive regarding the matter of ordination is in this book. And therefore, as a church, we must continue to pledge to one another that we will look to the book. No matter how unbelievable and bizarre the world or even the church might regard it to be.
1: 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I'm Bob Lapine. 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
3: If you were sentenced to 500 years in prison, you'd try to escape too, wouldn't you? I'm Don Holt, and I'd like to tell you how I was freed from a longer-than-life sentence. Drugs were my undoing, and I started stealing to buy them. I went to prison the first two times for burglary. I'd try to straighten up on parole, but then I'd get depressed and turn to drugs. Every time I was behind bars, I vowed it'd be the last time. But I committed armed robbery with two other men, and we were caught. Being a three-time loser, I was sentenced to 500 years. Well, one rainy night, three of us went over the fence, and I broke my ankle and was caught the next day and put in a prison hospital. I lay there for 4 months. One day, I promised God if he'd help me, well, I'd live my life for him. I was transferred to maximum security, and my despair deepened. Then a pastor began to visit, and he told me about Jesus Christ. He said God loved me enough to send Jesus to die on the cross for my sins. I began reading the Bible, and 5 months later was transferred to medium security. My birthday came, and no one cared but Jesus, and that night in my cell, I gave my life to him. With Christ in control of my life, I spent the next 5 years witnessing in prison and was paroled in 1982. The governor pardoned me in 1989. I still go behind bars to preach the gospel. If you're looking for a pardon, go to the cross. Jesus bought your pardon there with his life. If the Son, therefore, shall make you free, you shall be free indeed.
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4: Welcome to Bible Q&A with John MacArthur. When you think of true repentance, the name Judas Iscariot probably doesn't immediately come to mind. But in Matthew 27:3, you read this, quote, "When Judas, who had betrayed Jesus, saw that he had been condemned, he felt remorse and returned the 30 pieces of silver to the chief priests and elders." But John, we see in that verse both an attitude and action normally associated with repentance. Some people today who repent seem to do far less. What's that verse describing? Did Judas repent?
5: Well, he didn't repent in the full salvation sense of repentance. He just felt bad. That's remorse. That's not repentance unto salvation, to borrow a phrase from another New Testament book. There was no repentance unto salvation. There was no sense that he was a wretched, vile sinner and needed forgiveness. He felt remorse. That's the way the translation puts it. He was sorry for all the wasted years following Christ, because he only followed Christ in the beginning because he wanted money and power and prominence and prestige and to be in a position in the kingdom. He was motivated by avarice. He was motivated by greed. That's why Jesus said about him, "One of you is a devil." No, this is not the kind of repentance that we associate with real salvation. This is the kind of remorse that we associate with somebody who feels bad about his circumstances. Yes, remorse is a component of true salvation, true repentance, but if it's only remorse, that is not in itself equal to repentance. That he didn't repent is clear. He never came back to Christ, and he went out and hanged himself.
4: 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If you have a question for John, visit MacArthurCommentaries.com.
6: Christ was born under the law. Christ was born under do this and live, do this and be blessed, you and all those whom you represent. All that I command you, do so that you and your people will inherit the blessing. And as Hebrews 10 says, quoting Christ, he said, "Behold, I have come to do. I have come to do your will, O God. Your law is written in my heart." Oh, what Israel failed to do, what Adam failed to do, what we failed to do, Christ has done for us. And that has been credited to us as a free gift. That God treats us as if we had done it and done it perfectly like Christ. He treats us as if we had lived Christ's life. And he treats Christ as if he had lived our life. He receives the covenant curses. He gets crushed for our failure to do. And we get redeemed from the curse of the law.
7: God is saying here, watch yourself. Beware. Take heed. Look out for covetousness. For one's life does not consist in the abundance of things he possesses.
8: 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Yet we can still find ourselves obsessing over our possessions and coveting the possessions of others. 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
7: In this session, we're going to look at the parable of Jesus that is called the Parable of the Rich Fool. And we find it in the 12th chapter of Luke's Gospel, beginning at verse 13. And I'll read the parable, it's a brief one, and then comment on it. Then one from the crowd said to him, "Teacher, tell my brother to divide the inheritance with me." But he said to him, "Man, who made me judge or an arbitrator over you?" And he said to them, "Take heed and beware of covetousness, for one's life does not consist in the abundance of the things he possesses." Then he spoke a parable to them, saying, "The ground of a certain rich man yielded plentifully. And he thought within himself, saying, 'What shall I do, since I have no room to store my crops?' So he said, 'I will do this. I will pull down my barns and build greater, and there I will store all my crops and my goods. And I will say to my soul, soul, you have many goods laid up for many years. Take your ease, eat, drink, and be merry.' God said to him, 'Fool, this night your soul will be required of you. Then whose will those things be which you have provided? So is he who lays up treasure for himself and is not rich toward God.'" Well, this is something of a hard-hitting parable that comes to us from the lips of Jesus. And it was occasioned by this young man who approached him saying, "Teacher, tell my brother to divide the inheritance with me." Now, according to the law of Deuteronomy in the Old Testament, if there was a dispute over the division of an inheritance, a judgment on such a matter could be made by a rabbi, who in that case would serve both as a teacher and as an attorney. And on this occasion, this young man comes to Jesus, asking Jesus to arbitrate his situation and to act, in this case, not as a teacher, but as an attorney to represent the vested interests of one brother against the other. And obviously, Jesus is put off by this man's request. I mean, here's a case where you have not only God incarnate, but truth incarnate, teaching, and it is recognized as the supreme rabbi, but this man's only interest is not in what he can learn from Jesus, but from what he can gain financially by Jesus siding with him in a particular case. He doesn't come and ask for a clear evaluation of the will and the legacy and asking him to make a just judgment. He says, tell my brother to share his inheritance with me. He wants to enlist Jesus as his representative in this case. And so Jesus responded by saying, man, who made me a judge or an arbitrator over you? And then he said to them all, take heed and beware of covetousness, for one's life does not consist in the abundance of the things he possesses. So before he gives the parable, Jesus gives a weighty warning to those around him in light of this young man's request of him. He says, take heed. Be careful. Watch out. Beware of what? Of covetousness. I've said on several occasions that I gave the following responsibility to my seminary students. I say, suppose that the United States government would fall and the Constitution would be destroyed, and you were enlisted to write a new Constitution, a new Bill of Rights, and you, however, had this restriction. You could only include 10 laws that would represent the bedrock of the new Constitution for the new nation. What 10 laws would you include? Obviously, you would want to prohibit murder. It's equally obvious, it should be anyway, that you would do something to protect private property rights and have a law against theft and against stealing from your neighbor. But how many of you would include in the top 10 something like honoring your father and your mother, or keeping the Sabbath day holy? And who among you would list as one of the top 10 prohibitions to govern this new nation a law against coveting? Very few people would think to put that in the top 10. But when God wrote a constitution for his people, a law against coveting was included. And I wonder why. Do you have any idea how destructive the sin of covetousness is to a community, to a family, to a nation? Lebensraum is what Hitler wanted and justified his blitzkrieg into the surrounding nations at World War II because he wanted what they had. That war was initiated by a spirit of covetousness. So much damage is done because of jealousy, because of resentment, because you have something that somebody else does not. And so that person can rise up in jealousy and hatred towards you because they covet what you possess. People lie, they steal, they cheat, they slander, they get involved in all kinds of injurious practices because their hearts are coveting what somebody else possesses. If you listen carefully to the rhetoric during every presidential election, you will see how the fires of class warfare are flamed by the candidates who promise that they will take from your neighbor and give to you what you lack. And Christian people will even go to the polls and vote for policies like that, asking the power of the government to be used to take from your neighbor what you covet and give to you. It's a violation of one of the top 10 laws of God. And God is saying here, watch yourself. Beware. Take heed. Look out for covetousness, for one's life does not consist in the abundance of things he possesses. You've seen the bumper sticker, he who dies with the most toys wins. It's pretty hard to find a way to be more cynical than that. That's sick. But that idea has been pervasive among human beings long before our own contemporary culture. And so Jesus, with this warning, throws along next to it a story, a parable, to teach his point. And here's how the parable goes. The ground of a certain rich man yielded plentifully. All right, first of all, the reason why this man has so much possession at this point is because of what has been yielded to him by the ground. It's through the providence of God that he has this bumper crop as a farmer. And the scriptures tell us that every good and perfect gift that we receive from the hands of God. The scripture also tells us in Romans 1 that the two most basic sins of the fallen human race are these two. One, a refusal to honor God as God. And second, a refusal to be grateful. Dishonoring God, irreverence towards God, and ingratitude towards God. Those are the most fundamental and foundational sins that define the lives of fallen humanity. Paul tells us in the New Testament that when we pray, we should make all of our prayers with thanksgiving. But if we come before God in a spirit of thanksgiving, we're acknowledging that we are not the heroes in terms of producing the benefits that we have received, but rather we have been recipients of his tender mercy and of his bountiful grace. But this fella, if anything, he thanked Mother Earth. He had good soil, had a good season of rainfall, instead of drought and famine, a bumper crop. He was already rich, and now his riches were magnified exponentially by this tremendous bumper crop. So then he begins to talk to himself. He has questions. What do I do now? The question was not how can I use this wealth that I've received to enrich my neighbor, my community, my church, but rather, how can I find a place to store up all of this wealth that I've just received? I'm going to tear down my barns and build bigger barns. The last thing that was in his mind, ladies and gentlemen, was thanking God. He had no concern of following the Old Testament law of giving to God the first fruits that he received from God. In other words, to apply it to our contemporary culture, this man never once even considered the possibility of tithing, of giving back to God one-tenth that God had given to him as the law of God required. I've talked about that before, and I know that the overwhelming majority of professing Christians in our day do not tithe. They're just like this fellow. They're totally absorbed with their riches, with their possessions. Their possessions are so important to them that they would go to such extent of holding back God's portion that they think nothing of actually robbing God himself. And if you confront them about it, they'll give you a host of reasons of why they do it. They'll tell you, well, that's the Old Testament. That doesn't apply today. And I said, well, I grant you it's Old Testament, but it's not part of the ceremonial law. It's not part of the dietary law. It's part of the moral law of the Old Testament, which is never abrogated. But if you don't want to read the Old Testament, read the New Testament, which says you're in a much better covenant than you were then. And the obligations and the benefits are even greater. And so the Old Testament people got off easy. They only had to give 10%. We start at 10% and go beyond that. And they'll say, well, I can't afford it. And I want to say to them, you're living better. Your standard of living is better than 99% of human beings that ever lived on the face of the earth. I want you to stand before God Almighty, who's given you what you have, and say to him, I can't afford it. The reality is, you don't tithe because you're obsessed with what you have, and you don't want to part with any of it. Now, that's a serious thing. And I'm going to say something to you. It may make you never want to hear me again. I worry about our congregation because I know there are people in our congregation who profess to be Christians who don't tithe. And I just don't get it. I'm sure theologically that it must be possible. Christians are capable of any sin. And so why shouldn't they be capable of robbing God? It must be. But I really don't know how a Christian person can look at themselves in the mirror and refuse to bring their first fruits to the Lord. Sometime I'd like somebody in our church who's not a tither, who is a professing Christian, to say, let me tell you why I don't. I'd like to hear what their thinking is. Because I really can't imagine. I think it's possible to tithe 10% and 20% and 30% and not be a believer and not be saved. And I think it's possible to be saved and not tithe. Barely possible. Barely. Remotely. But I would say the odds are that if you don't, there's a very good chance that you're just like this person, somebody who really is an unbeliever when it gets right down to it. This man is described in two ways. First of all, we're told that he's rich. And Jesus does not say that being wealthy is inherently a bad thing. What is bad is when your heart and your soul are tied up in your wealth, in your material possessions. The other thing that is said about this man is far more significant. It's the parable of the rich man, but it's also called the parable of the rich what? Fool. Now, let's not mistake that word. To be a fool in biblical categories does not mean that you're unintelligent or that you're uneducated. Even Aristotle made the observation that in the brain of the most brilliant man resides the corner of the fool. There's a difference between stupidity and foolishness. And in biblical categories, dear ones, the judgment of being a fool is not a judgment of intelligence. It's a moral judgment. It's a moral judgment. The psalmist tells us it is the fool who says in his heart, he doesn't say it with his mouth, but he says it in his heart, that there is no God. Like this man gets the bumper crop and he starts talking to himself. The last thing that he's concerned about is God. He doesn't have the slightest interest in spiritual matters. Always he's concerned about, what am I going to do with my surplus? Well, it's simple. I'm going to tear down the barns that I have, and I'm going to build bigger barns, and yet bigger barns, so that I can store up all of my provisions against the rainy day. And then I can say to myself, self, be at ease. Take it easy. You've got all the wealth stored up now in these bigger barns. So you can eat, drink, and be merry. A pagan formula. Paul mentions it cynically in 1 Corinthians 15 when he says, if Christ is not raised from the dead, then we might as well, just like the world, eat, drink, and be merry. And the apostle says, why? For tomorrow we will die. So we might as well have our party tonight, because it's all over tomorrow. And here comes the punchline. But God said. You see, we have two parties speaking. We have the man speaking to himself, be at ease, eat, drink, and be merry. Tear down your barns, build bigger barns. And the next speaker in the parable is God. And God looks at this man, and he said, you fool. Don't you understand that foolishness is the antithesis of wisdom, and that the beginning of wisdom is the fear of the Lord? It's reverence for God. But this man had no reverence for God at all. And God himself said, you fool. Tonight, not next week, not next month, not in 10 years, but tonight, your soul is required of you. And obviously, this man was not ready. Jesus elsewhere said, what can a man give in exchange for his soul? And this man said to God, oh, God, don't worry about my soul. I'll tell you what, you can have all that I've stored in these barns. I'll give you all my wealth now. And God is saying, it's too late. I don't want your money. I don't want your possessions. I want your soul right now. So he who lays up treasures for himself and is not rich toward God is like this man. You know what I wonder? That fellow that came up to Jesus and said, "Will you settle this inheritance question and tell my brother to give me my inheritance?" I wonder what he was thinking after he heard the parable. You know what I think? I think he was sneaking away. I don't think he wanted to push the point anymore, because Jesus had just that moment identified him in front of the whole group of people as a fool.
8: It's not always easy to hear a stern word, is it? But sometimes we need it. And I'm thankful for the reminder that being covetous, being dissatisfied with what God has generously given to us, is an offense against Him. This is one of the reasons why I appreciate this series so much. Jesus' parables are filled with rich, practical instruction on how we're to live in this world. 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We have just two more messages in the series this week, and there are seven messages that we won't get to in our study. 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

0: And therefore, beloved, we come to Christ and find rest in Him. We die to the law as a covenant of works, trying to obey to be blessed, so that we may be freed to obey from the rest we find in Christ. We trust that Christ did it for us and did it all for us, so that we are forever blessed. We receive this as a free gift, trusting in Christ's perfect law keeping alone. And we therefore find rest for our souls and dying to the law, no longer being under it as a covenant of works, so that we may now live to Him out of the grace He has given us, out of gratefulness and joy for all He has done for us. So we who believe are forever accepted, approved of, and blessed in Christ, so that we may then do and live for Him. Amen.
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2: My mom nearly died of hepatitis when I was a child. Someone told my father that Jesus could heal her, so Dad took Mom to church. Mom was saved because of her faith. Later, she was healed and remained healthy throughout my life. I went to church with her until I was 13, but later stopped believing in God because of evolutionist teachings. By my third year of high school, I began seeking God, and I borrowed my aunt's Bible. I read portions of Ecclesiastes, which fueled my thoughts of life's futility. I became very depressed. My aunt needed her Bible back, but my roommate brought me another one from her aunt, who was also a Christian. I was thrilled. I started a cottage in a city far from home, and my depression deepened. One day, I got a bad headache, fell into a coma, and awoke 3 days later in the hospital. I had encephalitis. During that time, a Christian who was visiting patients came to my room and told me about Jesus, how He would save me if I believe in Him. I repented of my sins and asked Jesus to come into my life. He did, and everything changed. My depression was exchanged for joy and purpose. I'm Susie Dang. If the Son, therefore, shall make you free, ye shall be free indeed.

0: It is now 2 o'clock. Paul writes to us, "Blessed be the God and Father of our Lord Jesus Christ, who has blessed us in Christ with every spiritual blessing in the heavenly places." The question for us is, what are those spiritual blessings that I have so much of? Paul goes on to explain those rich blessings over the next 3 chapters of Ephesians. All who are trusting in Jesus have been chosen, called, redeemed, adopted. The deal has been sealed by the Holy Spirit. You are now an heir. You who were once dead have been made alive with Christ, seated in the heavenly places with Jesus. And he goes on and on. What gloriously good news! Well, that is what we want you to know most as you listen to the teaching and preaching on KFGR Radio. And if that teaching is delighting you and you do not have a home church, please consider joining Trinity Bible Church in Powell or Redeeming Grace Church of Cody, 10:30 a.m. on Sunday mornings.
1: And as Christians, we honor his name as we truly confess his name with steadfastness, consistency, without wavering. That is, we openly acknowledge with our mouths from a heart that believingly agrees about the truth about him. That is, he is Lord and Savior. That he is the true God who was born of a virgin, born under the law, fulfilled the law for us, suffered its curse and judgment, was crucified, dead and buried, the things we confess in our faith, that he was raised from the dead, that he's seated at God's right hand and is coming again to judge the living and the dead and to establish his kingdom that will have no end. From a believing heart, we confess these truths. We confess his name, he who truly is and was and is to come, and continually offer up to his name the sacrifice of praise.
2: Please turn to Matthew 16. I'll be reading verses 15 through 19. Trusting that it's God's inspired, inerrant, infallible, clear, sufficient word for you and me, his people. Matthew 16, verses 15 through 19. I'll begin reading at verse 13. When Jesus came into the region of Caesarea Philippi, he asked his disciples, saying, "Who do men say that I am? The Son of Man, that I, the Son of Man, am." So they said, "Some say John the Baptist, some Elijah, others Jeremiah, or one of the prophets." He said to them, "But who do you say that I am?" Simon Peter answered and said, "You are the Christ, the Son of the living God." Jesus answered and said to him, "Blessed are you, Simon Barjona, for flesh and blood has not revealed this to you, but my Father who is in heaven. And also I say to you that you are Peter, and on this rock I will build my church, and the gates of Hades shall not prevail against it. And I will give you the keys of the kingdom of heaven, and whatever you bind on earth will be bound in heaven, and whatever you loose on earth will be loosed in heaven." This is the word of God for the people of God. Thanks be to God. Please be seated. The grass withers, the flower fades, the word of the Lord stands forever, and no word from God shall be void of power. Let's pray. Lord, we ask that your Holy Spirit will please give us the faith to behold Jesus. We pray, Lord, that through the scripture that you've revealed and preserved, applied to us, that your Spirit will help us to be there and to see our Lord Jesus walking with his disciples in this part of the world, in that point in history. We pray that your Spirit will help us to marvel at the mystery of what he is declaring to them. We pray also,

Different ones of us have had to work with a construction project over the years. And maybe it's been like a residential project to have a house built or remodeled or a school that got built. What you learn with a construction project nowadays is it's become very complex and it almost always ends with lawsuits. With a construction project, there's one official builder that receives a contract. The builder is signing this contract to build something, and they're saying, I'm going to take on all the risk, all the responsibility, and the obligation to deliver what I've promised in this contract as the builder. The builder will then pull in all kinds of others underneath their ultimate authority to get the job done. Others will contribute, but there is one builder. This builder has all of the authority needed to execute everything that must happen until the project is completed. I want to focus today the theme of the sermon on the authority of Christ as the chief builder of his church. The authority. The word authority, according to Noah Webster's Dictionary of 1828, it's a legal power, a right to command, to act. It's a rule or a sway. The examples he gives are the authority of a prince or a civil magistrate over subjects of a kingdom, or the authority of parents over children. Our Lord Jesus Christ, in this flesh, on this earth, he worked a job like you and me. He was an apprentice. He had to learn a skill. And the word for carpenter, which was the trade he learned from his dad, a better description of that would be a builder. If we were to picture our Lord Jesus in the flesh in our time today, it would be like when you go to a food truck like El Poblano and the guys walk up with their safety vests, you know, yellow vests on, blue collar builders working all these different sites. And our Lord Jesus could have had a lot of other jobs on this earth. In God's providence, isn't that a beautiful thing, that the skill he learned was that of being a builder? So the title of today's sermon is Christ's Authority and Wisdom in Building His Church. Christ's Authority and Wisdom in Building His Church. I want to walk through three observations from this passage. And I also want you to know on the third one, I'm going to do my best to pull in what I've been gleaning from a tradition of interpretation following Reformed Congregationalism in the vein of John Cotton from the 1600s. So the first observation is this. There is one who holds all divine authority. There is one builder who holds all divine authority. Let's marvel at this one first. Matthew 16, 15, Jesus tells his disciples to answer this question, who do you say that I am? Simon Peter answered and said, you are the anointed one. You are the Messiah. You are the Christ, the Son of the living God. I mean, think of what a statement that is. Here's Peter, another blue-collar fisherman. These are ordinary guys, and they've been living with this ordinary man, a builder, who now they begin to call rabbi. And he says, you are the anointed one, the Messiah, Son of the living God. And Jesus said to him, blessed are you, Simon Bar-Jonah, for flesh and blood has not revealed this to you, but my Father who is in heaven. This statement that Peter made is true, but it's given as a gift of faith, as a revelation that the Father in heaven has to give to people. So before we speak of Christ's authority in his church, we need to marvel and make sure we grasp the one, the person, Jesus Christ, who holds all authority. The living God himself must reveal to you and me, to every believer, that Jesus is God. He is God the Son. And it's this confession that Peter makes that is the rock. It's this gospel, this revelation from God, the person of Jesus. That's the foundation of the church. Our hope as believers is built entirely on
whether or not that's

0: true of Jesus Christ. The theme here in this passage is building his church, but he uses another metaphor. He talks about the keys of the kingdom. And when Peter says, you are the Christ, you are the Messiah, you're the promised anointed one, this is making those who know the Hebrew Bible, the Old Testament, think of all the promises bundled around the Messiah, the coming one. One of those promises in Isaiah 22, verse 22. The prophecy says that the key of the house of David, God will lay on the shoulder of the Messiah. So he shall open and no one shall shut, and he shall shut and no one shall open. And Peter is declaring, you are this Messiah, the one who will have the key to the house of David. You will be a king and you will have supreme authority. Jesus Christ is the true holder of this kingdom key. He opens the door of salvation and no mortal man or devil can shut it. And the time of his grace is right now. Jesus is offering grace to whosoever will come to him. But there's a time at his second coming where this door of grace will be closed. The offer of grace is now before he returns. Because when he comes again, there's no power on hell or on earth that can undo his final decree. And as the ruler of the house of David, as the King of Kings, as the Messiah, Jesus is the lawgiver. Isaiah 33:22 says, the Lord is our lawgiver. The Lord is our King. Once the work of Jesus is completed and the Holy Spirit then breathes out all of the New Testament bearing witness to who Jesus is, the same description is confirmed again in Revelation chapter 3, verse 7. Jesus is described as the one who is holy. He is true. He who has the key of David. He who opens and no one shuts, and who shuts and no one opens. See, Revelation interprets for us that Isaiah prophecy. Jesus Christ is the one who holds all divine authority. He's the Messiah. In Luke 4:36, Jesus is described as one who came with authority and power. And this was put on display as he walked this earth because the unclean spirits would come out of people and flee from his presence. Christ also then holds all legislative authority over his church. He is the lawgiver. He alone can make laws for his church. James 4:1 interprets the lawgiving of Christ that same way. There is one lawgiver who is able to save and to destroy. You see the weight of all of Scripture holding up Christ alone. He is preeminent. He has all divine authority. And so when Jesus says in Matthew 28:18, he says, all authority has been given to me in heaven and on earth. He's bringing all of divine revelation to bear the weight of his authority. This is the one who holds all divine authority. It's Jesus Christ. Let's make sure that we know the person of Jesus Christ. To know him is the very rock upon which our salvation is built. Jesus Christ has opened the door to heaven to you who believe, to you who will come to him. And Satan and sin, they cannot keep you out. It's Christ alone who can welcome you into his kingdom. And no pastor, no false teacher can get in the way and try to give you hurdles to jump through and to block you, to say to be truly saved, here's what you need to do. He is the lawgiver, and he opens up the doors of grace to all who will come to him. Jesus Christ holds all divine authority. Second observation, the purpose for which King Jesus wields his divine authority. In this passage, not only is he called the Messiah, the anointed one, the Christ, you know, the promised fulfillment of all of God's prophecies, but we're also told what he will do as this mediator and as this all-powerful one. Look at our passage, Matthew 16, verse 18. Jesus responds, I also say to you that you are Peter, and on this rock I will build my church, and the gates of Hades shall not prevail against it. Well, in verse 13, we read where they are. Which region are they walking through with his disciples at this time? It's a region of Caesarea Philippi. And by the title, you can tell this is a place where the Roman Empire has established a very big palace. And along with this is a temple, and it's dedicated to cult worship of the emperor of Rome. And it's also a region where another pagan temple was built for the idol of, called Pan. And so here's a place of extreme spiritual darkness and oppression. And this temple and this palace, they're right up against the face of a rock. And both in Greek mythology, like in the Iliad, as well as in this first century Christianity, there were nicknames given to caves that would lead you into a rock face like that. And different locations like that were considered like portals into the underworld where the dead would live. And Jesus was pointing to this location in Caesarea Philippi that had that nickname, the Gates of Hades, the gate to the underworld. It's a place of spiritual darkness. And this is the first time that Jesus uses the word ecclesia to refer to his people, the church. He says, on this rock, this statement, this profession of faith, I will build my ecclesia. I will build my assembly, my church. And the gates of Hades shall not prevail against my church. He's naming his people. Mark Dever had a wonderful comment. Jesus Christ founded his own assembly, his own church. Jesus first names his New Testament people as my church right here in this verse. As Adam named his bride, so Christ names the church. That's the end of Dever's quote. Well, the church will prevail, is what he says. The church will prevail over against the Roman Empire, over against the forces of darkness and demonic temple worship. The church of Christ will prevail over hell and Satan itself. Revelation 9:1 says, I saw a star fallen from heaven to earth, and to him was given the key to the bottomless pit. See, it's that theme of a key again being used. And it's difficult maybe for us to understand the meaning, but we need to put ourselves under God's word and do our best to wrestle with this. What is this key to the bottomless pit? And who is this fallen star? Stars in the scriptures are often referred to as angels that rebelled against God and became demons. So this fallen star refers to Satan or Apollyon, which means destroyer. At Adam's fall, the devil, who knows God is just, he stands to accuse sinners and to prosecute us all the way to hell for eternity. So Satan appeals to God's justice and has this key or this authority to do so, to be our condemner, our accuser. And he justly locks up sinners in hell and unleashes the torments of demons as a form of divine judgment in the bottomless abyss in hell. Jesus says, my church will prevail against hell. Even though Satan has this key to the bottomless pit because of Adam's fall, and he gets to use that authority or that power over everyone who is a sinner, Jesus is bringing a wonderful gospel that says, my church, I'm pulling out of hell, so to speak. I'm lifting you up, and I have all authority. The reason Jesus has all authority is because he satisfied divine justice with his righteousness, and he appeased divine wrath with his death. Amen. Our Lord Jesus Christ descended to hell, into the deepest, darkest depths, not as a captive, but he went to hell as a conqueror. So now Satan can no longer accuse anyone that Christ has purchased with his own blood. Romans 1:18 says, I am he who lives and was dead, and behold, I am alive forever. Revelation 1:18. And Jesus says, I have the keys of death and Hades. See, Jesus tore those keys out of Satan's hands. He took that authority from Satan away. You can't condemn my people anymore. Jesus has the authority even over who goes to hell. The devil cannot accuse the soul that Christ has purchased with his blood, for he holds the keys now. Christ alone rescues people from hell. And he doesn't leave them on this earth. He puts them into his church, the church over which he rules. And he wields his power, his authority to do just that, to build his church with one more soul after another. Jesus said in John 15:5, apart from me, you can do nothing. The purpose for which King Jesus wields his divine authority is to build his church. It will be his own power, his own authority, through his people accomplishing his purpose. He loves to share his power and his authority with his followers. That was the pattern of his ministry. In Luke 9:1, he gave his disciples power and authority over demons. In Luke 10:19, he says, I give you authority to trample on serpents and scorpions and over all the power of the enemy, to the glory of God's name in heaven and earth. The purpose for which King Jesus wields his authority is to rescue sinners from hell and to build them into his church. He has bought you and me to build you and me up as his church, his body. Our Lord Jesus descended to the very prison house of the grave and he conquered. And he did this in order to establish his church. His every act of authority, from commanding demons to leave and putting the ministry of the church in order, it's for the sole purpose of gathering, strengthening, and prevailing with his ransomed bride. Isn't this wonderful? The power of Christ in the gospel and how central the church is to his very purpose. Well, the third observation is this: how wisely King Jesus has dispersed divine authority. He's a wise builder. Everything he has set out to do, it's ultimately for his glory. And it's different than what man would come up with. It takes into account all of our frailty and our weakness. Notice verse 19, Matthew 16:19. Jesus says, I will give you the keys of the kingdom of heaven. And whatever you bind on earth will be bound in heaven. Whatever you loose on earth will be loosed in heaven. This reminds us of what we read in John 20, verse 22. Jesus breathed on them and said, receive the Holy Spirit. And if you forgive the sins of any, they will be forgiven them. If you retain the sins of any, they are retained. And after the Lord finished his work and ascended and poured out his Holy Spirit, This sign act of blowing on them was fulfilled when the Holy Spirit came like a mighty wind and formed these disciples, these followers of Christ, into a church. So when he says, I give you the keys of the kingdom of heaven, whatever you bind will be bound, whatever you loose will be loosed. He's speaking to Peter as a representative of the church. He's giving his authority to his church. And that's what we get to unpack. How has he done that? Looking at the rest of Scripture. And what did these keys mean? One of our catechisms that we use to teach at our church is based on the Heidelberg Catechism of 1563. And it's adapted by a Reformed Baptist or particular Baptist named Hercules Collins. And we've read this question as part of our liturgy before. Question 89, what are the keys of the kingdom? And the answer that the church has held to for centuries is given in the catechism. The keys of the kingdom are the preaching of the holy gospel and Christian discipline toward repentance. So both preaching and discipline open the kingdom of heaven to believers and close it to unbelievers. So preaching and discipline, those are the keys of the kingdom according to the catechism. To continue using this language of keys, and putting ourselves under God's word, these are the words Christ himself used. Keys would be the authority of Christ delegated. It's delegated or shared or given or dispersed authority. And Jesus did not give all the power and authority to a bishop or a pope. He gave it to the church. And he didn't do it in an individualistic or chaotic way. He gave it to the church in an orderly way. Remember, he told his disciples, wait. And as they waited, they prayed, and he poured out his spirit on them, on the church corporately, all of them as one body gathered in his name. The second time that our Lord Jesus uses the word church is also helpful to get at his meaning here. Would you turn just another page forward to Matthew 18 and look at verse 17. He's giving his disciples instructions. When you are operating as a church by the help of the Holy Spirit, if two or three gather in my name and speak truth and love to another brother or sister, there is a real declarative authority calling them back to Christ. Turn away from sin, turn to Christ. There's a declarative authority there. And he says in verse 17, if he refuses to hear them, tell it to the church. So every Christian, every disciple of Christ will have a church. They will belong to a church. They will be part of a local body where there's an orderly way to obey Christ in this way. You need to have a church to tell it to in this case. But if he refuses even to hear the church, let him be to you like a heathen. So in Matthew 18, he's using the same term, ekklesia. These are the only two times Jesus uses that term, church. And he's saying there's a clear line. You're either in my church or you're a heathen. You're of the world. The line is not blurry between the church and the world. And so when Jesus says to Peter, I'm giving you the keys of the kingdom, this is where we need a little bit of help. We need a tradition of interpretation. If we take one tradition of interpretation, we'll end up with the conclusion that Peter now is the Pope. And that's the line that receives all the authority over the church. If we take a different line of interpretation, we'll end up with very different conclusions as well. So what I want to present to you is received by the Congregationalists that were in England in the 1600s. It was one of those Puritans who had migrated through the Netherlands, came to the American colonies in the middle of the 1600s, named John Cotton. And his work was so clear, even though it's somewhat concise, when it got back to England, the Prince of the Puritans, as he's called, John Owen, read it and was convinced, away from Presbyterian toward Reformed Congregationalism. And so John Cotton offers, I think to me, a very helpful tradition of interpretation. Who was Peter representing in this statement? Cotton says Peter had a unique role representing an apostle, an elder, and a believer, representing all of those. He's representative of all three. And the exercise of all the power of the keys of the kingdom of heaven is committed not to any single person, but it is distributed among the rest of the church, which is composed, Philippians 1:1, the whole church, from among them, elders and deacons. So you could say officers and the brethren. That's the language of Scripture. According to their respective gifts and places. That's the end of Cotton's quote. So following this tradition of interpretation, I'd like to pull in other passages from the Scripture and show you six ways in which the keys of the kingdom or the authority of Christ over his church has been dispersed. And the reason this is important is because every believer has an active role and a responsibility as a member of the Church of Christ. So the first way in which Christ has dispersed his power, he's given it to the individual believer, to you and me as individual standalone Christians. Cotton called this the key of faith, or to use Christ's own words, the key of knowledge. In Luke chapter 11, verse 54, Jesus himself says, "Woe to you, lawyers, you have taken away the key of knowledge. You did not enter yourselves, and those who were entering you hindered." So Jesus says, you who are now holding the law against my people, you have taken away from my people the key of knowledge. That's the word Christ himself uses. This means that every true believer can know a saving faith in Jesus Christ. And it gives you confidence to know the Holy Spirit will convict me what is true. And if I hear another person telling me that you need to do this and this and this in order to save yourself, You have the key of knowledge, the key of faith, to know that is not the true gospel. Some families have been drawn to this church by God's grace because they were at another church telling them, unless you keep the covenant for yourself and satisfy the law, you can't know that you're saved. It was a gospel of works, not a gospel of grace. So that's the first one, the key of faith or knowledge. The second authority that God disperses is to the entire congregation. John Cotton calls this the key of order for a body together. It's given to a visible local church for participation in church life. 2 Thessalonians 3:6 tells a church as an orderly body to withdraw from every brother who walks disorderly. So the nature, the structure, the visible makeup of a local church ought to be directed by the word of King Jesus, not from a civil government, as was happening in England in the 1600s. It's not also up to a group that's going to go off and make decisions on behalf of the whole body. This is to be under the word of God. It should be the scripture itself that regulates the practices of a church. This has been called over time the regulative principle, a church that's doing its best to be more and more and more regulated by the word of God. So how a church goes about doing that ought to be putting ourselves more and more again, time and time again, under the word of God. And it was John Owen, late 1600s in England, and he was even appointed as chancellor over Oxford University when Oliver Cromwell took over, you know, running the empire, the monarchy. And John Owen observed this about church order at the time. He said the Moldovan Greek Orthodox churches, they didn't have local ministers, but rather only regional bishops. And he saw this as being an imitation of Alexander the Great's governors. He noticed how the Roman Catholics patterned after the Roman Empire. Even Anglicanism and Episcopalianism, Owen thought, were patterned off the British Empire. He even went as far and said that Presbyterianism was patterned off of Scottish clans rejecting magisterial rule of a king-appointed priest, and said it would be the lords of the clans coming together, where their decisions now as clan lords would then bind those they went back. And that's the Presbyterian model of elders going off and as a presbytery making decisions that then come back and bind all the congregations. Now think about today. That's the end of Owen's observations. But today, most Baptistic Christians or churches are patterned off of majority rules. It's very similar to an American democracy or as Thomas Jefferson cautioned, a mobocracy. Most megachurches are patterned off of corporate empires where a CEO hires an HR department and they become financially dependent on the market, and they have a staffing plan to service consumers. You see how we need to be just as careful today as in the 1600s. We need to be regulated as best we can under God's word and God's word alone for the order of a church. To be very clear, the 1689 Confession of Faith is first Reformed. It's not out of the Arminian or General Baptist tradition, which was it was a little bit more free-for-all, a little bit more in that Anabaptist vein. This was more patterned off of the Puritan trying to reform from within the more Presbyterian model. And so that's the Confession of Faith of a Reformed Baptist church today. Yes, Baptistic, yes, Congregationalist, in the sense that there's not a higher national church or something like that. But first and foremost, doing our best to be under God's word in the Reformed Puritan tradition. So that's the key of order, the power given to churches as a whole to order themselves. The third one is specifically for members of local churches. And Cotton called this the key of liberty or the key of privilege. If you're a member of a local church, as every Christian ought to be, you have the key or the authority to weigh a matter, to peacefully discuss a question, to uphold truth, to check the scriptures. And that's an important responsibility that every Christian has. Galatians 5:13 says, "For you, brethren," addressing all the Christians, the members of this local church, "you have been called to liberty. Only do not use your liberty as an opportunity for the flesh, but through love, serve one another. So each one has been liberated from our own bent towards self, our own fleshly desires. We're liberated to serve a local body, to use the wisdom, the insights, the discernment that God has given us. As a member of a local church, you also need to use this authority to help confirm to the best of our ability together what is the mind of Christ. Acts 6, 3 through 6 tells the congregation, "Choose from among you men of good repute, full of the Holy Spirit and wisdom, whom the elders may appoint over this business." And it well pleased the whole multitude, and they chose these men. And these were the proto-deacons. But you see how they had a responsibility. They had this authority or this power to choose from among them and then to affirm and confirm who it is that we believe God is raising up. Notice the language. It would be the elders then who would appoint these men over this matter. So Christ will raise up servants from within the church. He'll raise up officers. The congregation has a responsibility to seek out from among you to be a member that takes that responsibility very seriously and eagerly. Then the elders entrust to faithful men and equip them. The congregation has the role of testing and eventually confirming. We believe this is a man that God has raised up. It's Jesus Christ who ultimately delegates his authority, but he does it through a congregation, through the members having their part, the officers having their part. And so the authority is not given by those who are asked to vote. The authority is given by Christ himself, and it's recognized that way. Then there are two powers or two authorities given to the office of elder in John Cotton's tradition of interpretation. The first he called the key of rule. And Peter is a representative of an elder. He served as an elder of a local church. Elders have the authority to call the whole assembly together, to lead the assembly in worship, to propose a decision for consideration, for a decision-making process, and to ordain those who the church has confirmed. They also have the authority to dismiss God's people and to bless them on their way out. You see, this authority to rule, you know, the Bible says there's a double, those who rule well are worthy of that honor. But this doesn't mean that elders know what's best. The Bible assumes a plurality of elders. There will be times where the elders don't know what's wise. The elders do have a responsibility to bring before the congregation opportunities or decisions for the congregation to help weigh out. And, you know, to do that and to peacefully question this together and wrestle through decisions is actually, I believe, the sanctifying process God has given a church to arrive at a decision. In other words, let's say at some point elders and deacons do their best to go through a process, perhaps about, you know, acquiring an old building, if God were to make that available. Do your due process, present all the information, but the whole congregation needs to weigh that out. There might be differences of opinion, and even if it's brought to a vote, members of the congregation might not all vote the same way. There might not be consensus on every matter, but we take the final decision as direction from God, and it's not divisive to, you know, each member does need to do their part and vote their conscience. And so know that that's the expectation within a body like this. It's that everyone will be actively involved and have a part, with the elders ultimately giving account to God for ruling well. The second authority given to elders, this is the fifth one, it's the key of declarative ministerial authority. To declare the word of God, the truth, and to minister Christ. And when you do so, you do it with Christ's own authority. 1 Timothy 5:17 says, elders are to labor in the word and doctrine. Hebrews 13 says they are to speak the word of God to the people of God. In the faith of the elders, you are to follow, considering the outcome of their conduct. They are ones who keep watch over your souls as ones who will give account to Christ. Titus 2:15 says elders are to speak these things, to exhort, to rebuke even, with all authority, a declarative authority. Let no one despise you. There's an authority that elders are expected of Christ to declare. And let no one despise you in declaring Christ to the best of your ability. Now, excuse me, there's so much authority here placed in the hands of these officers, and we've all seen or experienced that authority be misused. And this was nothing new in any century. In the mid-1600s, John Cotton, in his writing, addressed this objection. He raised the objection, if elders have all this power to exercise all these acts of rule and declarative authority over both private members of the church and over the church as a whole, how are they then also called servants of the church? And the citation is 2 Corinthians 4:5. For we do not preach ourselves, but Christ Jesus the Lord, and ourselves as your bondservants for Jesus' sake. See, it's biblical for elders to describe themselves as slaves of the church for Christ's sake. And here's how Cotton answered that objection. The role of elder as both servant and ruler within the church are entirely consistent. Their authority is not self-serving or lordly, as if they ruled by their own will. Rather, their rule is stewardly and ministerial. They govern the church on behalf of Christ, based on his command and call, and they rule for the church's benefit, ensuring its spiritual and eternal good. Then he gives this wonderful illustration that just puts you in 1600s England. Consider a queen's mariners entrusted with authority to pilot the king's ship to a desired harbor. Can you get that scene? Now he's saying the ship belongs to the king, and the king is Jesus. And who is the bride of Jesus? It's the church. So he's calling the church the queen. And the mariners are the pilots, you know, the ones who have been hired by the king to get this ship to its desired harbor. Though they are servants, once called to that office, even she, the queen, must submit to their guidance in steering the course until they safely reach the port. This illustrates the relationship between the church and its elders. And that's the fifth of the keys that Cotton pointed out. And there's a sixth one that we won't have time for today. I'll tell you what it is, but it will be a separate sermon in the months ahead, Lord willing. And it's the key of partnering with other churches. So the principle in Acts 15 is that individual churches, while they are fully operating as churches on their own, they're independent in that sense, they also ought to have a level of interdependency with other churches. And that's the pattern we see in Acts 15. So one individual church has the liberty to consult other churches, and that would include both the officers and the brethren, the members of that those churches. And as churches, and as a church, both officers and members, our church also has the responsibility and the authority to declare truth to other churches if they ever consult with us or ask. Well, those are the ways in which Jesus has wisely dispersed the keys. See, there's remaining sin in every saved sinner, everyone who he has built into his church. And there's so many ways in which we need the checks and balances, even if we're all underneath his word. But in his wisdom, King Jesus will build his church, and he'll do it in all of these marvelous ways. He's not led his church to figure out its way on its own. He's also not just turned us over to the flimsy patterns of this world or earthly empires. He's ordained a divine order rooted in his word. So let us trust Christ's wisdom and how he's dispersed his authority to his church in these ways. I believe each of these is vital as a safeguard. Let us joyfully seek the mind of Christ together on whatever matters come before our church, trusting that with each decision, he is sovereign, and he is the one ultimately through this process steering our souls safely through the tempestuous seas until he brings us to our final destination, our eternal rest. There's one last scene I want to leave you with. As Christ walked this earth and the dust on his sandals. In the context of first century Judea and Galilee, there were failed building projects everywhere you turned. They were a common sight. The region was undergoing massive construction under the ambitions of Herod the Great and his sons, But this caused a lot of price inflation, and projects were often abandoned for lack of funds and resources, leaving many people without work, including builders. So the economy was depressed in many places. And in Luke 14, verses 28 and 29, Jesus, most likely pointing to one of these abandoned buildings, he says, "For which of you, intending to build a tower, does not sit down first and count the cost, whether he has enough to finish it? Lest after he has laid the foundation and is not able to finish, all who will see it will begin to mock him." And in the Mediterranean honor-shame culture of the time, public figures would have been ridiculed for such a failure. An unfinished tower, it would be a constant public spectacle. It would be like a byword and a folly. It would bring immense shame on the builder and his entire family. Remember, our Lord Jesus Christ is the builder of his church, and he will not be put to shame. Our Lord Jesus Christ will not fail. He was mocked and he was shamed on the cross, but he did that in order to become the cornerstone, the one that the world rejected. And upon his own life, he will build his church. He's the builder. He assumed all the risk of building a church, even like this one. He has all authority to do it. He is most wise. He will not be put to shame. He will receive all the glory that's due his name by building his church, you and me. It is he who began the good work in us, Reformed Heritage Church, and he will see it through to completion for his glory. Let's pray. Lord, we thank you for your power. We thank you for your faithfulness. We thank you for how you counted the full cost, and you didn't start something you would not finish. Lord, help us to trust you. Thank you for your wisdom. Thank you for your power. We are earthen vessels, Lord, but you entrust the glorious gospel to your church. Help us to be faithful stewards of this, to minister Christ faithfully to one another, only by your help. Amen.
1: But calling on the name of the Lord also means that we're trusting in his name alone to save, and that there's no other name under heaven given to men by which we may be saved. Romans 10 says, everyone, note that, it's not some people or some people who do it right or get it correct or show enough sincerity, but everyone who calls on the name of the Lord will be saved. So when we call on his name, we are trusting that he will save us, that he will do what he has promised. We are trusting that God is a God of truth, and we do not irreverently view his name by doubting or unbelief. I don't know if he can save me. I don't know if he'll forgive me. He's promised to, if you call out on him, if you look to him alone for salvation, he will save.
2: In our society driven by evolution, human life is not valued as it should be. Abortion is a sad result of this disrespect, costing millions of innocent babies their very lives and scarring those who've made the wrong choice.
3: Abortion severely affects women both physically and psychologically, and of course spiritually.
2: This is Science, Scripture, and Salvation, a Creation Radio Journal. I'm Chris O'Brien with the Institute for Creation Research. Mankind is God's supreme creation, made in the Creator's own image and complete with a soul that will exist forever. Why then does society place so little value on human life, destroying children before they're born? And what about the mother who has her baby aborted? Is she also a victim of society's disregard for the sanctity of life? Stay tuned for the next 15 minutes as we focus on abortion's victims of the wrong choice. We've all heard an unborn child referred to as a blob of tissue, a group of cells, or just a fetus. But as Dr. John Wilkie, medical doctor and president of International Right to Life, tells us, each child is complete and fully human long before birth.
4: It is completely impossible, factually, to draw a line in time and say that before this was not human life, after this he or she was. When we were yet a single cell, we were human. 46 human chromosomes. We weren't monkeys. We weren't carrots. We were either boys or girls, X and Y chromosomes, right at the beginning. And furthermore, we were complete, for nothing was added to the single cell whom you and I once were. Nothing except nutrition and oxygen. For contained within that single cell was everything we are today. The color of your hair, the size of your shoes, the fact that you might get your parents' diabetes when you're 50. All of this was there when you were a single cell. And that's an incontrovertible scientific fact. No one can deny that.
2: ICR researcher and biologist Dr. Dan Criswell says scientists and medical doctors know an unborn child is indeed alive. Nevertheless, there are a couple of different ways they justify abortion on demand.
5: Abortion has to do with a woman's right to do what she wants with her body. A good example to kind of contrast this is that when we talk about doing research on embryos, it's illegal to do research on an embryo. And you would think that that would be okay because abortion is legal. But abortion is about a woman's right to use her body as she sees fit. And if she doesn't want to carry that pregnancy, then she has a right to an abortion.
2: Another argument that is used in the defense of murdering an unborn baby is that the entity within the womb is not considered a person or a human being with rights. Dr. Wilkie explains.
4: If you listen carefully, they say, but this is not yet a person. Okay, now then you have to say, well, will you please define person? And they define person as you and me, as a living human, after we plant it inside of our mother's womb, or later. They'll say, this is not a person until there is cognition, until there is internal reasoning. This is not a person until you can respond to a painful stimulus. This is not a person until you're of a certain age or weight. This is not a person until.
2: Dr. Criswell.
5: Many scientists view it as a stage of evolution where the individual is developing into a human being. And so a person doesn't truly reach human status until they've reached a particular point of cognitive development. Each scientist has a different opinion. Some of them, like Peter Singer, considers an individual not to be human until well after they're born, until some type of development, cognitive development, exhibits human behaviors. And so this question of when do we become human is left open to scientific interpretation.
2: Abortion in and of itself saddens and angers many right-to-life people. But another problem is how the government protects certain animal species while human life is of no concern. Dr. Criswell attributes this to the belief in evolution.
5: From a secular scientific perspective, we're no different than the animal kingdom. And there's plenty of human beings on the planet. But there are many animals that are endangered species. So considering that humans are just glorified animals in a sense, we're just farther along in our evolutionary development, then many people view humans as having no particular special rights over animals. So the justification of protecting certain animals while allowing abortion is based on, well, we have lots of human beings. We don't need to worry about humans going extinct. So the ethics are determined by numbers, not on humans being a special creation in the image of God versus animals not being. What determines what is right is how many of each are there.
2: Abortion is an ugly reality and a horrific form of child abuse. Although unborn babies are the main victims of this ghastly procedure, the mothers that abort them are victims themselves in several different ways. Concerned Women for America President Wendy Wright explains.
3: Abortion severely affects women both physically and psychologically, and of course spiritually. There can be the immediate physical effects of hemorrhaging or infection that can end up being deadly, and that's if the abortion is legal or not. The abortion advocates claim that the way to have a safe abortion is to make it legal. But as we have found in the United States and in numerous other countries that have made abortion decriminalized, that women still suffer serious effects of it. In fact, women still die from abortions. So it's a dangerous procedure. But on top of that, psychologically, it's very damaging to women. There have been numerous studies, but one that has been a definitive study from New Zealand. A researcher followed women of a certain age for 25 years and looked over their medical records and discovered that women who had abortions were at much higher risk of suffering severe psychological problems, depression, even attempted suicide and suicide. So abortion does have a dramatic effect on women psychologically. On top of that, we know spiritually, because it is a sin. It's the taking of innocent life, the shedding of innocent blood. And the Bible is very strong about how wrong it is to shed innocent blood, and refers to it as something that pagans do in idol worship. And here, even in the United States, we hear, in a sense, the idol of convenience.
2: However, there is a remedy for the spiritual wound that abortion inflicts upon women.
3: Spiritually, it has an effect on women, but thankfully, Jesus Christ died for our sins. And there are women who have faced that separation from God because of their abortion, who have sought God's forgiveness, and He's been so gracious and so generous to offer that forgiveness to all of us who have sinned. And many of these women will talk about not only how damaging abortion was to them, but how healing the forgiveness that they received from Jesus brought them not only to a relationship with God, healing that separation from Him, but also brought them to a psychological healing.
2: In the struggle against abortion, there are many groups that will help women who find themselves in the situation of an unwanted pregnancy. But as Wendy Wright tells us, these women are very often misled. They are not told about the damage abortion causes, nor are they informed about the help and support available to them if they choose to continue their pregnancy.
3: Sadly, many women are coerced into having an abortion. I just recently heard a young woman that at 18 years old, her mother forced her to have an abortion. But there's also the subtle coercion of not providing full information to the women, or presenting the situation as if her life will end if she has a child, and she'll won't be able to finish school, and she won't be able to get a job, and it will ruin her life. By presenting it that way, it's a form of coercion. And so many women desperately need to have full information, accurate information given to them, not only of the physical and the psychological damage that abortion can do, and not only of the help that's available to them, that there are people who are willing to help them through the pregnancy, help them find a job, and help them have a place to live if that's what they need, but also the kind of help the women really need, and that is to seek God in this difficult circumstance.
2: And Wendy Wright says that even though an unplanned pregnancy may look like the end of the world to some women, God can turn their mistakes into blessings.
3: For many of these women, they weren't intending to get pregnant, but that doesn't mean that this is a curse. In fact, just the opposite. The Bible tells us of how God is the one who creates human life, and how He forms us in the womb. In Psalm 139, describing how He formed us in our mother's wombs, it's such a beautiful description, such a loving fashioning of human beings, that's how God created each one of us. Seeing that, what the Bible has to say about how God created us, can help women to know that God...
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7: The Apostle Paul moved to and fro a lot in his ministry. 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
7: Thank you, Becky. In our study of the book of Acts, we come this week to chapter 20, where we read a story, as we're going to be looking at today, about a preacher who preached too long, and someone died as a result. Let me begin reading here in verse 1, and we'll go through verse 12. Hear the word of the Lord. Now, after the uproar had ceased, Paul, having summoned and exhorted the disciples, said farewell and left to go to Macedonia. And when he had gone through those districts and had given them much exhortation, he came to Greece. And there he spent 3 months. And when a plot was formed against him by the Jews, as he was about to set sail for Syria, he decided to return through Macedonia. And he was accompanied by Sopater of Berea, the son of Pyrrhus, and by Aristarchus and Secundus of the Thessalonians, and Gaius of Derbe, and Timothy and Tychicus and Trophimus of Asia. But these had gone on ahead and were waiting for us at Troas. And we sailed from Philippi after the days of unleavened bread, and came to them at Troas within 5 days. And there we stayed 7 days. And on the first day of the week, when we were gathered together to break bread, Paul began speaking to them, intending to leave the next day, and he prolonged his message until midnight. Now there were many lamps in the upper room where we were gathered together, and there was a young man named Eutychus sitting on the windowsill, sinking into a deep sleep. And as Paul kept on talking, he sunk into that sleep and fell down from the third floor and was picked up dead. But Paul went down and fell upon him, and after embracing him, he said, "Do not be troubled, for his life is in him." And when he had gone back up and had broken the bread and eaten, he talked with them a long while until daybreak and then left. And they took away the boy alive and were not a little comforted. Now, as I said, I love this account because it's about a preacher who preaches way too long, and it actually kills a young man who falls asleep in the middle of his sermon. That's not permission for me to preach too long, though, because I don't have the ability to raise somebody from the dead. We'll get to that account in a little bit. Let's go back up to verse 1, where it says, after the uproar had ceased. This is right after the riot in Ephesus. Paul wanted to go into the theater and try to calm the crowd down, but the people around Paul would not let him do it because they knew if he went in there, he was going to die. Even though it would be unjust and there would be lots of people that would get in trouble, and it would probably call in the Roman guard who would declare martial law and take control of the city, that would not have stopped what would have happened to Paul in that moment if he had gone into the theater. So he was kept outside. The crowd was calmed down and they were dispersed. But now Paul is public enemy number one in Ephesus. So he's got to decide what to do next. And he decides to leave and go to Macedonia. Now, we've seen this happen before where Paul's life is under threat and he leaves and goes somewhere else. That doesn't leave the church in a lurch. That doesn't leave them unattended. There's still Christians there. And as Paul would later find, those Christians would even thrive. Like you take Thessalonica, for example, where he was there for a short while. And though he had to leave them in haste because they wanted to put Paul to death, we read in 1 Thessalonians that he sent Timothy back to them. And what Paul finds is that the gospel is thriving there and the Christians are doing well, even though they are being heavily persecuted. They are holding firm to the faith. And he rejoices to hear this. So though he would have to leave quickly, that doesn't mean that Paul is a coward. That doesn't mean that he is not taking a stand, a firm stand on the gospel. There are times when it is wise to get away from the danger. Jesus Christ did this too, as a matter of fact, when

sacrifice for a Christian. And if I get put to death, then I am going to have a high rank in heaven. But the teachers in the church had to write to the people and say, stop doing this. Stop provoking Rome to put you to death. Stop putting yourself into a situation in which you're going to be martyred. We should want to live for Christ. And so if you can avoid being killed, that's okay. It doesn't mean that you're a coward. It doesn't mean you're ashamed of the gospel. It means you can go on and share the gospel with more people. So we saw the Apostle Paul do that. We see him do it here in Ephesus. It's time for him to leave. And even when he calls the elders of Ephesus, which is going to happen later on here in chapter 20, he has them come and meet him in Miletus. So he doesn't go to Ephesus to address the elders again. He knows that would stir people up, and it could be a danger to the Christians there in Ephesus, in the church in Ephesus, and he doesn't want to bring that danger upon them. So he acts shrewdly. He acts very wisely. Later on, though, we're going to see, as we continue on in this section of the book of Acts, that Paul knows he's going to face great persecution when he comes to Jerusalem. And though his friends try to talk him out of going, it is yet upon him to endure this thing. This is what the Spirit has said that he must endure when he goes there to Jerusalem. And so he's prepared for it, and he walks right into it. At times, it's good for him to get away so that he may go on and share the gospel somewhere else. But here the Spirit is saying to him, this is what you must face in going to Jerusalem, and indeed he does. So we continue on here in this section. He continues through Macedonia. Remember that Macedonia was where, like the Thessalonians were, for example, the church in Philippi. This was north of Achaia, north of the Greek peninsula there, even though, like Thessalonica, was a very Greek city. The Greek influence was more to the south, Corinth, Athens. What was the neighboring city with Corinth? Cenchreae. He goes through Macedonia, encouraging the churches there, and then he goes to Greece, which I believe we should understand as being Achaia. So down there around Corinth and Cenchreae and Athens. And there he spent 3 months, most likely in Corinth. And when a plot was formed against him by the Jews as he was about to set sail for Syria, he decided to return through Macedonia. So now he's going back up through Macedonia again. Now, we know that Paul made several visits to the Corinthians. He talks about this in his letters to the Corinthians, especially in 2 Corinthians. So that time of spending 3 months there, that may have been one of those visits. Verse 4, he was accompanied by Sopater of Berea, the son of Pyrrhus. So remember that Paul was in Berea. The Bereans were very noble. They searched the scriptures to test what Paul was preaching, seeing that it was truly of God, that it was the gospel that pointed to Jesus Christ, our Savior, who died for us, who rose again from the dead. And by faith in him, we have eternal life. They came to know that because they examined the scriptures to test what Paul was preaching about Christ. So many of them became Christians. Sopater is one of those guys mentioned. He is Sopater of Berea, the son of Pyrrhus. Very descriptive as to what Sopater we're talking about. And by Aristarchus and Secundus of the Thessalonians and Gaius of Derbe and Timothy and Tychicus and Trophimus of Asia. We've got some very particular names that are mentioned here. Luke loves to mention these names because remember, from the very beginning of the Gospel of Luke and the book of Acts, he is wanting to put together an orderly account of the things that have happened so that you would know the truth of the gospel, the people who were connected with the sharing of that gospel and the events that happened in the Gospel of Luke. And he's talking here about the spread of the gospel to the world and the people that were connected with that. So anybody reading this, which was written in the time of the eyewitnesses, anybody could go and talk to these guys. Sopater, you saw the stuff that Paul did, Gaius, Tychicus, and even as Luke is mentioning these names, when we read about this miracle that is coming up, anybody could have talked to any of these guys and asked about Eutychus, who had been raised from the dead. They could also go to Eutychus and ask him, did you really fall out of that window and die, and the Apostle Paul raised you from the dead? And all of this, again, is to authenticate the message that Paul preached, that it came from God, that it was not his own, but that you would know that whom he proclaimed, Christ, is the Savior. And by faith in Jesus, who rose from the dead,

0: as Paul was even granted authority to raise Eutychus from the dead. But Paul doesn't point to himself. He points to Christ. As you know, Christ rose from the dead, so you also in Christ Jesus will rise from the dead as well. That's where Paul is directing everybody's attention to when he goes and preaches, when he shares the gospel, that you would flee from the judgment that is to come, and the only way to be saved from the judgment of God is by faith in Jesus. We have a mention of these miracles to authenticate that message. We have a mention of different people that you could go and talk to and affirm this is what miracles Paul performed. This is the gospel that he preached so that more people may know Christ. All of this, again, pointing back to Christ. Verse 5, but these had gone ahead and were waiting for us at Troas, and we sailed from Philippi after the days of unleavened bread and came to them at Troas within 5 days, and there we stayed 7 days. So they split for a little bit, but then end up coming back together. And Philippi being another one of those places that they visited. That was where Paul had brought Lydia into faith in Jesus Christ. This is where the church was planted. Silas and Paul were persecuted there at Philippi, put in prison. They converted the Philippian jailer. There were many that came to faith in Jesus Christ there at Philippi in the work that was done. So they were well known to the Philippians, good place for them to stop, be able to be rejuvenated, encourage the church, and then they continued on to meet at Troas. So here we are at Troas, and on the first day of the week, when we were gathered together to break bread, Paul began speaking to them, intending to leave the next day, and he prolonged his message until midnight. So they're there for 7 days, and on the first day of the week, which after this is going to be the day that he's going to depart from them. So he's been with them for about a week now up to this point, I guess, if we're following the timeline of what Luke is detailing here. So on the first day of the week, we were gathered together to break bread. Now, the Christians at this time, well, they didn't even call themselves Christians. Remember that. The word Christian only comes up 3 times in the New Testament. Comes up twice in Acts and once in 1 Peter. And Christian was a derogatory term. Remember, it was first used at Antioch to describe these people who were followers of this Jewish carpenter whose name is Jesus Christ. So we're going to call them Christians because they follow this Christ, meaning Messiah. So the Greeks use that, or the Gentiles rather, use that as a derogatory term. It wasn't a compliment to call somebody a Christian. But when Peter says, if you're going to be persecuted for being a Christian, that's what he talks about in his letter, that's what they're going to call you. That doesn't necessarily mean that Peter was using the word to describe people who are followers of Jesus. Today, we use that word to say, I am a Christian. I follow Christ. I worship him. By faith in him, I am forgiven my sins and I have everlasting life. It is good to call yourself that. We shouldn't be ashamed to call ourselves Christians. But the reason why I draw this out is because at this time, they were not calling themselves that. The saints would call themselves the saints. They would call the faith that they believed in the way. Remember, we've seen that several times in the book of Acts. Christianity is called the way in the book of Acts more often than it's called Christianity. So these are labels that we've become used to in this day. This is not the way they were referring to themselves in the first century, in this time that the gospel is spreading about the Roman Empire. Nor was it said that when they gathered for church, that it was called church. They did not call this church. The church was the people. The people were the church. They were the ecclesia. They were the ones that were called out from the world to be followers of Christ. So it was the people that was the church. It wasn't the building, and it wasn't a place that you went to. It wasn't a thing that you did. It was the identifying word for the people who were followers of Christ, for Christians, for followers of the way. They were the church. It was a descriptor of people. We use that word differently today. And again, I'm saying it's not wrong that we use that word to say, let's go to church. You should go to church. I think we get into these really ridiculous semantic arguments when we start saying, well, church is not a building, it's people. You know what you're saying when somebody, you know what's being said when someone has to say, let's go to church. You know what that means. And even when we say kitschy phrases like, don't go to church, be the church. Well, going to church is being the church. The church is inherently a gathering. It is a group of people. So we must be together in order to truly be the church. But again, at this time, they weren't using that as an expression. It wasn't, let's go to church, or pointing at a building and saying, that's the church. They didn't have church buildings. They were meeting in people's homes. So how did they describe going to church if they didn't use the expression going to church? Well, we have the description right here in verse 7. On the first day of the week, when we were gathered together to break bread. It was the gathering of the church. For what purpose? The breaking of bread. Meaning what? The Lord's table. This, by the way, is one of the arguments that I've used for weekly communion, that you would do communion every Sunday and not just once a month or not just once a quarter, or in some churches even it's just once a year. But I think the biblical argument for the regularity of communion would put it on every Sunday, not on very select Sundays. I've known people that would only do communion, only do the Lord's table at Easter. And that's just silly. There is no biblical instruction for that. But what the way they justify that is Jesus and his disciples were eating the Passover meal. And so the closest thing for us to Passover would be Easter Sunday. And so the proper practice of the Lord's table would be that particular Sunday. Well, props to you for trying to be biblical. But again, the pattern that we see in the New Testament, if you're really going to be biblical, is for a weekly observance of the Lord's table. So this descriptor here in verse 7, this tells us that when the church gathered, they were gathering on the first day of the week. And when they gathered, it was for the breaking of bread. So the Lord's table becomes a central aspect of the worship that they are doing. And Paul preaches for a long time. And after he preaches, it says in verse 11, he went back up and had broken the bread and eaten, and then talked with them a long while. So the preaching comes, and then the partaking of the Lord's table comes. And for us as a church, my church here in Casa Grande, Arizona, Providence Reformed Baptist Church, that's the order that we do it in our services. I preach first, and then we do the Lord's table. And we have a biblical justification for that order, because we might come here to Acts chapter 20 to say this is the order in which those things would be done in. Doesn't mean you have to do it that way, but if we're setting all things out according to what Scripture says, then that's the order that we prefer to do it in. So they're gathering together for the purpose of breaking bread, and Paul is preaching, and he preaches all the way until midnight. It's going to be his last day with them. He's going to be leaving the next day, so he decides to go extra long on his sermon, and that's what he does. But what happens because he preached so long? Well, that's the part that we will get to tomorrow. But in the meantime, we see again the way that the Lord is working through these men, that the gospel would go out into the world. And it may be that they had set in their hearts to go in a certain direction, but by the providence of God, he sets them in a different way. They encourage the Christians. They are planting new churches and sharing the gospel with more people. And the gospel of Christ is going out into the world and bringing many, many more people into the kingdom. And so we need to be doing that today. God has set you in a particular place at a particular time that you would share this message with a particular person. And look for who the Lord may set in your path today, that you may either encourage them, as Paul was doing with the churches, strengthening the Christians that were there and for building them up in love, or sharing the gospel with a group of people that have never even heard it before. In what way might the Lord use you in this today? Let us be receptive to the Spirit's prompting, encouraging one another, or evangelizing somebody else. Heavenly Father, we thank you for what we've read here, and I pray that we would be attentive to these very things. doesn't mean that we have to be a big evangelist with a soapbox ministry, being out there on the street or even handing out tracts to somebody. Although, if that's the way that somebody wants to do evangelism, that is very good. But it could just be a personal acquaintance that we know that we're sharing the gospel with. And likewise, we don't have to have a church or a pulpit in order to encourage saints. We can just do that by picking up the phone, sending a text message, getting together for a personal chat. And this could be an encouragement or building somebody up in the body of Christ. Help us to all grow each other into the head who is Christ Jesus, even following the examples that we read here in the New Testament. Looking forward to that day that we will be with Christ forever in glory. And it's in His name we pray. Amen.
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2: We are giving a hearty amen to Proverbs 18:10, which says, "The name of the Lord is a strong tower. The righteous man runs into it and is safe." We take refuge in His name and no other name. We don't take refuge in our name. We don't doubt His great name. We do not depend on our works or the works of another, the so-called merits or treasury of the saints. We don't trust in ourselves or our great name to get us to heaven. Rather, we recognize only one name by which we may be saved, and that's the name of our Lord Jesus Christ. And we fully cast ourselves on the name of the Lord, trusting and believing that His name is the only strong tower, the only refuge that will save us from the wrath of God.

As Horatius Bonar once said, to be entitled to use another's name when my own name is worthless is the summit of all blessing. The sin bearer and I have exchanged names. And we keep running to that name as believers when we fall into sin, when we fall short, when we fail, as we continue to see our sin. We never leave that one name. We continue to rely on that name and we don't doubt it. We don't start to rely on ourselves or our own names to save. Rather, we continue to rely on that one name and we grow in our confidence of his name as we grow in our understanding of the good news of Christ being crucified for us, of Christ providing his righteousness for us so that we may stand, of Christ giving his merits to us so that we may come before God, of Christ clothing us and washing us with his blood so that we stand before him holy and blameless and above reproach. As we grow in our understanding of the gospel, we grow in our confidence in his name.

0: 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My name is Mike Abendroth, and you can write us info@nocompromiseradio.com. I was thinking to myself, how do I introduce Austin Hobbs to you? And that was going to be something like the Green Hornet and Cato, or Batman and Robin, or Happy Days and Laverne and Shirley. I guess that wouldn't work. And he doesn't even know what I'm talking about because he's so young. Yep. Austin, welcome to the show.
1: Hey, good to see you, Mike. Happy to be back on the show.
0: What's new in your life? Anything?
1: What's new? Just kicking off fall ministries, like our high school ministry, Cornerstone. We had the first two meetings talking about the I Am statements from Jesus in the Gospels, and kicking off our young adult ministry. We're going over the book of Genesis this fall. And this spring, too.
0: So why would you have the high school ministry Cornerstone? Why would you have them learn about Jesus? Because they're already Christians, so don't they need to know what to do instead?
1: Well, anyway, this is a very formative time in their life as as people. And so we want them to build their life on the Cornerstone, Jesus Christ. And that's why I begin with the I Am statements. Like, this is who Jesus claims to be. You should believe him. When Jesus asks you, who do you say that I am? We want you to confess that you are the Christ, the Son, the living God. And so this is the cornerstone of their life right here, this foundational time in high school, and they're going to build that on Jesus, who is that foundation and cornerstone.
0: Sounds good. Twice in the last week or two, people have said to me, oh, I love the Wednesday shows we watch, and tell me more about Mario. We love Mario. We hear him in the background. You banter back and forth. He's been in front of the camera once. Get him back there. Mario, good to see you.
2: It's a pleasure to be here.
0: And are you a heroin addict, or what happened to your arm there? Did you have to have some blood drawn?
2: I got some blood drawn, yeah.
0: Okay, all right. So we don't need to have any, what's that stuff that they have, Narcan or something? what do they call that? Narcan. Narcotics in a can.
1: Wow.
0: If I said to you, dear viewer and listener, because you can pick this up on Spotify as well, and if I said to you, the law of, I wonder how you would respond. When I say that, what do you think of, Austin? The law of, not even in the biblical sense.
1: The law of nature, law of chemistry.
0: The law of gravity, law of thermodynamics, first law of thermodynamics, second law. And I'm just kind of thinking law. I had mentioned in the pulpit last week, Kim and I and Pat, my brother, and our mother, when she was living, we tried out for Family Feud in Hollywood because we thought we could maybe get some money. And, you know, it was early on in my Christian life. And, you know, sometimes it's too much sexual innuendo and other things. But we tried, and we beat this other family. And they said, we want you on the show. We'll give you a call.
1: Oh,
0: that's what they say to people when they want to get rid of you. We'll give you a call.
1: Yeah.
0: So law of gravity, that's a good answer. Law of thermodynamics, that's a good answer. Law of nature, that's a good answer. But today on the show, Austin and I want to talk about the law of God, and that is specifically the two greatest laws, and how evangelicalism and the world distort those laws. If you think these are the two greatest laws, these two laws summarize all the other laws, then certainly Satan would attack, the flesh would revolt against, and the world system would hate. And so, are you surprised, Austin, that these two great commandments are assailed?
1: No, not surprised at all, no.
0: Anything else you want to add?
1: Anything else? No. Right, this is God's good holy law, and of course we expect a holy enemy like Satan to pervert that law.
0: What I love about Austin, he reminds me so much of Luke, and I'll just say to Luke, or same thing with Steve, hey, let's do a show on such and such. Okay, let's go. Yeah. Off we go.
1: Right.
0: Look at no notes. He's got no Bible, no notes. Isn't this No Compromise Radio Ministry? You can do that on radio, but we have to kind of show that we have Bibles and don't we?
1: Right.
0: So let me read the passage, and then we'll talk about the two commandments and how they're taken out of sorts and what they really mean, and that will be the show today. The two great commandments and how they're guides for us as Christians, and they're good because they come from God. And actually, as I want to make a further introduction, I try not to think, Austin, of God's law separate from God, even me saying God's law. So law and God, they go together because law is a reflection of his essence and his character. And Romans chapter 7 and 1 Timothy chapter 1, God's law is good and holy and righteous because God is good and holy and righteous. Yeah, therefore, right. His law would be that. And therefore, when you think of God's law, always remember the lawgiver. And of course, for us, that lawgiver comes through a mediator through the hands of Christ. Is that what we mean when we say the law in the hands of Christ?
1: That's right. That's right. He's not here to condemn you, but he's here to instruct you in the way that you should go to glorify God and to honor him as a reconciled son of God.
0: Matthew 22, verses 34 through 40. But when the Pharisees heard that he had silenced the Sadducees, they gathered together. And one of them, a lawyer, and remember, we're talking about not our kinds of lawyers, but someone who was an expert in the law of God. And a lawyer asked him a question to test him. By the way, that's always a bad idea. Teacher, which is the great commandment in the law? And Jesus said to him, you shall love the Lord your God with all your heart and with all your soul and with all your mind. This is the great and first commandment. And a second is like it. You shall love your neighbor as yourself. On these two commandments depend all the law and the prophets. So that's our passage today, Matthew chapter 22. When Jesus says on these two commandments depend all the law and the prophets, what's he getting to there, Austin?
1: Well, you know, those two great commandments, they're the summary of the moral law of God. Like you mentioned, Mike, you know, that's that law is an expression of God's eternal nature. You know, God is good, and he created us in his image to be like him in true righteousness and holiness and knowledge. So it's a summary of that moral law that we're ought to live out. And that's like the message of even the prophets. You know, God's going to reconcile his people to himself, that these wicked people, they're fallen, they're corrupt, uncircumcised heart. He will circumcise their hearts so that they will love the Lord their God. He'll write that law in their hearts. And that's when we'll enjoy true flourishing, glorifying God and loving our neighbors in that way.
0: And before we get into the distortion, when we think about God's law being good and holy and righteous, which it is, we think about it coming from his hand, which it does. We also want to remember that Jesus on earth, the incarnate Jesus, perfectly obeyed these commandments. Mm-hmm. What in the world? Can you imagine? Jesus said in John 8, I always do the things that are pleasing to the Father. And it wasn't just talk. I mean, we talk a good game, but sometimes we don't walk what we talk, as the slogan goes. But Jesus practices what he preaches, obviously, and he perfectly loved God. It was even thrown out to the enemies of Jesus. Which of you convicts me of sin? They can't find one sin. Tell us a little bit about how amazed you are, Austin, that Jesus, the eternal Son, took on flesh and he perfectly obeyed. Entirely obeyed, exactly obeyed, perpetually obeyed, to quote Westminster.
1: Right, right. I mean, he has come to fulfill what we have failed, and he's come to be this new Adam, this last Adam, this true Israel. So in all the ways that, you know, I have failed to love God, love my neighbor, to keep all the commandments, Jesus has done that in my place. So it's amazing because now I don't have to be under like the burdensome weight of like, I have to justify myself before God. I have to be perfect. Of course, I'm called to be perfect as the Father is perfect, but that's now in light of the grace of God, and that I'm not trying to earn my salvation now. I'm free to actually love God without fearing, oh, he may be my enemy. But no, I am reconciled to God through Jesus Christ. He's taken all of my disobedience, and he has obeyed that obedience in my place. So I can just rest in light of that.
0: We often hear the word justified, and we're trying to think theological concepts and vocabulary and how to memorize them. So we come up with slogans and little jingos. And so we hear the word justification, just as if I've never sinned. And that's certainly true, right? God looks at us as if we've never sinned because our sin has been paid for in full by Jesus on the cross as a sin bearer, as a substitute on our behalf in our place. And as one liberal theologian rightly said, because broken clocks are right twice a day, the most important word in all the Bible is substitution. Who bear in place of, instead of. Mm-hmm. And so we think about the Lord Jesus just as if we've never sinned, but it even goes further because Jesus was born of a woman, born under law, not to keep it for his own righteousness. He was already inherently righteous, so he's doing things for others. He came for others. And when he did that, now we could say about justification, just as if I've never sinned, and just as if I've perfectly, entirely, exactly, and perpetually kept the law.
1: Right. Amen. Yeah.
0: And you know, the great part about that is now when it comes to sins as Christians, sad that we sin, of course, but we can go to the Father And we don't have to wonder, does he still love me? Will he kick me out? This is one last straw. This is the straw that broke the camel's back. I'm kicked out of the family. Mm-hmm. That's not at all true. And so we can freely confess mm-hmm. by specific sins even. This is what I did, and here's how I failed you, and please forgive me. Also, don't you think often that we attribute better attributes to a fallen, sinful father on earth than we do to a heavenly father?
1: Oh, yeah. I think often we do. I think, we tend to think that, well, God's so holy, he's so righteous. You know, how could he ever accept a filthy sinner like me? You know, maybe my fallen father, he has to, you know, accept me because, well, he doesn't want to be a hypocrite, right? But I mean, that's the glory of the gospel, that God the Father, through his Son and by his Spirit, has reconciled wicked, fallen sinners like us. And so we just have to trust that, hey, this is what God has said in his word. We have to let God's word correct our fallen instincts about who we think God is.
0: Amen. Well, I think about myself as a human father of four children. Is there anything my children could do in a negative way, in a sinful way, in a disobedient way, that I would say, you're no longer my child? I mean, there's absolutely nothing. Mm-hmm. From murder to who knows what, I would still think, you're my son, you're my daughter, mm-hmm. and I love you. There may be correction, of course, there may be chastisement, but you're my son forever. And if I do that, I'm sinful, mm-hmm. fallen, and finite. How about God the Father, who always mm-hmm. keeps his word, who mm-hmm. never changes?
1: Yeah, amen, amen.
0: All right. For sure. So, two great commandments, love God and love neighbor. We're going to see how both of those are assaulted, and we want to think rightly about them. And by the way, this is why we're doing this, is because many of us as Christians, if we're not careful, we fall into external obedience only. And so we just kind of go through the motions. And so this came up as a backdrop. I see the legalists, I see the Pharisees, I see the Sadducees, I see the people all externally obeying. And does God want your heart? Right? Give me your heart, son. And that's what the backdrop to this was. So let's start with the second commandment first. Love your neighbor as yourself. Isn't that really just two commandments in one? Love your neighbor and love yourself? You can't love your neighbor until you know how to love yourself. Isn't that what we're after?
1: Well, I mean, it just sounds like here, I mean, the focus is on like love for neighbor. So in some way you care for yourself. You deeply want generally speaking, you want the best for yourself. So I mean, you're called to think about the interests of others, like in the same way, in the same intensity that you want to care for yourself, then you have to care for other people. And I think oftentimes we say, well, you have to love yourself. Well, that can be very therapeutic, very self-centered sometimes. But in the ancient times, especially with Augustine, love for self was really about you desire the good for yourself. And that good is ultimately the knowledge of God. It's not about living any way you want to live to make you feel comfortable, but loving yourself means pursuing God and loving and enjoying his love for you.
0: Amen. Mike Abendroth with Austin Hobbs today on No Compromise Radio. Don't forget to click subscribe. Mario, years ago, I said, we don't want any donations from anyone unless you're a millionaire. So should we up the stakes? If you're a billionaire, we'll take your money. I heard Luke preach the other day. He's such a great preacher. And I was sitting in San Diego, North County at Redemption Church. And he said something like, and be careful of people that say, send your money to Jesus. This is my address. And I thought, I say that because I stole it from someone else. And we just pass it on down the line. So the text, Jesus said, love your neighbor as yourself. So there's not two commands there, love your neighbor and love yourself. But he says, the way you love yourself, you should love your neighbor. So Jesus assumes we already love ourselves. We take care of ourselves. And there's nothing wrong with that, right? To feed yourself, to go to the doctor, to comb your hair, to brush your teeth, to get the right amount of sleep and everything else. There's nothing wrong with taking care of our bodies and being good stewards, obviously. So he assumes that we naturally do this. We normally do that. And so with the attention, with the effort, with the earnestness of taking care of yourself, the way you do that for you, you should do that for other people too. Isn't that what Jesus is getting at?
1: Yeah, exactly. Yeah, we're called to, again, consider the interests of others. You know, not just our own, but consider the interest, the good of others. That's true love. It's not affirming people, and it's not all these like feelings based, but it's about you desire and pursue the good for other people.
0: So we don't need to learn to love ourselves. We don't need a command to love ourselves. Mm-hmm. Actually, often we need a command to say, stop doing selfish things, right? Mm-hmm. We're not talking about what Augustine said with the good or naturally caring for ourselves because we need food and clothing. Ephesians 5:29 is insightful to me. It's almost the same type of look. For no one ever hated his own flesh in the context of marriage, but nourishes and cherishes it. And don't we nourish our body and cherish our body and give attention to when there's pain and go to the doctor and everything else? And we just do that normally and naturally. And that is even a good thing to do. And in marriage, you do the same thing. And what we're not trying to do is say, you need to learn to love yourself. Self-love is key. That's all therapeutic stuff, is not? Is it not?
1: Mm-hmm. No, you're right. You're right, Mike. Yeah. We cannot be so self-centered that we miss what other people would need for their good.
0: Do you think for most of us, the default is we love ourselves too much and our neighbor not enough?
1: Yeah. I think ultimately that would be a really distortion of, you know, the right balance. It's really distortion in the sense that, you know, ultimately that loving yourself too much actually distorts what true love is, because that love is desiring the good. And once you focus on yourself to the exclusion of others, you've distorted actual true love, even for self. They even corrupt yourself in that pursuit.
0: Questions that we should not ask ourselves. Do I love myself enough? Right? Can you imagine? I'll take a walk and pray. Lord, do I love myself enough? Lord, do I have enough self-esteem? You know what? I don't think I'm prideful enough in myself. I don't really watch too many TV shows. I think my wife and I, we watch Survivor and we watch UFC. On Saturday nights, that's about it. And she gets up and walks out of the room, and I usually turn the sound down when the two ladies fight. Because the ladies we don't think should be fighting. But anyway, we don't watch very much TV. But when we do, both UFC and Survivor, when they interview them at the end, or when they get kicked out, or when they lose, or whatever, how many times do they say, I was proud of what I did. I'm proud of myself. I'm like, don't admit that.
1: Yeah.
0: This is so narcissistic, so self-love. So you know what? How about this? I tried my hardest and I didn't win. Congratulations to the winner. Mm-hmm. Isn't that better?
1: No, that's right. That's definitely better. Yeah.
0: Do I love myself enough? How about Philippians 2? Let each of you look not only to his own interests, not only you have to look to your own interest,
1: mm-hmm. right?
0: But also to the interest of others. And so we are not trying to tell people that self-love is the key. Actually, if you look at the Lord Jesus, it's not self-love, it's self-sacrifice, sacrificing himself. Isn't that found in the definition of agape in some way, shape, or form?
1: Oh, yeah, you're sure. And I remember, you know, yesterday, Mike, I went to the coffee shop in Clinton, and there's a pregnancy center right by the coffee shop. And I'm not sure what all the beliefs are at the pregnancy center, but one thing it says that it's, I would choose you every time. And I think that's interesting because really in this culture that's like, it's my body, my choice. It's a very selfish choice, very self-centered choice. So, okay, you make that choice, but my choice is self-sacrifice. Mm. So I think it's good witness to maybe a fallen world that no, we're called to self-sacrifice is beautiful. I mean, who would ever, like if someone was like contemplating aborting their baby, but they didn't go through it, they see that child and like, how can you not say, well, I could have done it otherwise. That'd be a monstrous person because it's a beautiful thing to self-sacrifice for a child, to give them life. That's the goal of self-sacrifice, is life. That's what Jesus sacrifices for, is to give us life, eternal life forevermore.
0: Well, what we don't have to do is learn to love ourselves so that we're able to love other people. We inherently take care of ourselves and love ourselves, but we know what love is. This is what love is, that Jesus laid down his life for us, 1 John chapter 3. Verse 16. So self-love is normal, natural. We're patient with ourselves. We're merciful with ourselves. Mm-hmm. We have concern for ourselves. And so since we do that for ourselves, show that same concern and love for other people. Mm-hmm. So that's what the second commandment is, to love your neighbor as yourself. And by the way, Austin, can't we put the second half of the table of the Ten Commandments underneath this banner of love your neighbors yourself? How would some of those apply in the second?
1: Right. Second table? Yeah, in the second table of the law, you know, we're referring to the commandments that specifically deal with our like directly love for neighbor. So, you know, commands to, you know, honor your father and mother, commands to do not murder, command to do not commit adultery, do not steal, do not bear false witness, and do not covet. Six, okay, make sure I get that right.
0: That's good.
1: Yeah, I had to memorize that in seminary. So, yeah, so all those commandments will deal with how you treat your neighbor. So that's why those six, you know, the second table, the second half of those commandments falls into love for neighbor.
0: Great. So now let's look at the first great commandment. We've looked at love your neighbors yourself, what that really means and why it's important. And even flashed in my mind, God doesn't need our good works, but our neighbor does. Right?
1: That's right, Luther, yeah.
0: Yeah. So how do you serve God? Well, he's invisible and he's in heaven, the Lord Jesus. And so how do you serve him? By serving his bride, mm-hmm. right? By serving other people.
1: That's right.
0: So the first command is you shall love the Lord your God with all your heart, soul, mind. Actually, it says with all your heart and with all your soul and with all your mind. Is Jesus trying to give us components like here's your heart, here's your soul, here's your mind? What is he trying to do with this and this and this and this?
1: Yeah, so I think through the use of parallelism, he's trying to underscore the fact that no, your whole being and the entirety of who you are is meant to give yourself for God and to enjoy him, to love him, to serve him. Everything about you needs to love the Lord, your God. So he's not saying there's not those different faculties of heart or soul or mind and strength. It's all are these or words that describe the center of who you are. So basically the core of who you are must worship the Lord, your God.
0: Yeah, he's not saying, as Austin said, these are components, body, soul, mind, strength, and 1 Thessalonians, and trying to figure those out. This is with everything, with all your mind, soul, body, strength, conscience, will. You could just keep adding things. Just the totality of who you are needs to be devoted to God because he's so good, he's so great, he's so benevolent, he's so gracious. I think what happens, though, Austin, is we as Christians, early on, honeymoon stage, honeymoon Christianity, this is something we can't wait to do. We're thrilled to do it. We now have the Spirit of God, so we can do it. And we are full bore, pedal to the metal, as it were, mm-hmm. all out for the Lord. But then as time goes on, you can think of even marriages. They become to be routine. A husband could work, mow, pay for bills, take children to the doctor, do everything else, but his heart could be far from his wife. Mm. It could be external only. So what we want to make sure we don't do, I want to make sure I don't do, is just go through the motions. I know what to do. I read my Bible. I go to church. I'm kind to people. I don't swear. I try to pray for unbelievers, etc. But is it really coming from a heart out of gratitude and desire, and I want God exalted? That's what I think we're after here. And that's what Jesus is after, to love with your whole person without reservation.
1: Mm-hmm. Exactly. Right. Again, we need to remember the gospel, especially how Jesus, like every day, he loves us and he is with us. And you know, enjoying that love that Jesus has for you is really key to maintaining that strong love for God. Yeah, we love because he first loved us.
0: There's a duty and there's a delight, as theologians talk about. I have a duty for something to do. And that's true. We have a duty. We're creatures and God commands us to do things. But how to, as Austin was talking about, how to delight in doing that duty, how to treasure God while you do that duty versus kind of our slogan, well, it's close enough for government work, right? Or Ephesians chapter 6, what does he say, Jesus through Paul the Apostle? What do they say about people that have those over them, like employers or masters? He talks about don't just do it as eye pleasers. Hmm. Why would that be bad to try to please God just externally? What's the downside for us even?
1: Well, the downside for us is that, well, it's completely fake and like you can't live that way. Well, you can't live as a hypocrite. You can't live as a hypocrite in your personal life. You can't live as a hypocrite before the face of God. And that's why we're really missing the point if it's not ultimately about a deep, you know, heart for God, because we want our whole being. I think everyone wants your heart to, we think about our spouses, you know, we want to love our spouses from the heart. And that's like good for us. That brings us life even. It brings them life. And for us, as we want to enjoy God and like actually not just like go to church and just do all the externals, but actually enjoy who God is. Like enjoyment is a good thing, right? It's part of what it means to be human.
0: What's the first question of the Westminster Shorter Catechism?
1: Oh, yeah. Well, the first question is, what is the chief end of man? And the answer is the chief end of man is to glorify God and to enjoy him forever.
0: I thought it was to enjoy God and to have a stiff upper lip and do what he says externally, and your heart is far from him. Matthew 15, this people honors me with their lips, but their heart is far from me. I know you, viewer and listener, don't want that. I don't want that. I mean, hello, even Mario doesn't want that. I'm just kidding. with all. So we only have a few minutes left. Let's talk about how we get there. And is it not related directly to prayer and asking the Lord to help? Can we just do this on our own? Can we just say, I recognize that I do things externally. I want it to be more from my heart. I'll start doing that. What's the best approach? Is that the right approach, or is there something more needed?
1: Well, ultimately, the way we commune with God is God has to approach us. You know, we don't approach God on our own terms. You know, somebody told me, well, my church is a lake on Sunday morning. Well, you know, that's not where God has told you to come. You know, God has told you to come to his word. He comes to us by his word. He comes to us in his grace, his mercy, the revelation of who Jesus is. That's how the Spirit of God works. And of course, we pray according to the word of God. Of course, the Lord's Prayer being that special rule of prayer. So we need those ordinary means of grace of coming to Sunday morning to worship him, to pray to him, praying together, fellowshipping together. And also the sacraments, you know, of course, you need to be baptized and you need to regularly to partake of the Lord's Supper. Those are all the ways in which the Holy Spirit, we commune with God through his Spirit, through his word and through the means he has appointed. So again, we have to approach God on his terms and we expect that we will know his love. We will enjoy his love by the power of his Spirit through his means.
0: As I was thinking about what you're saying, Austin, I totally agree. And in our minds, at least in my mind, I try to work through not just what do I do, but then you ask another question, why do we do it, right? Mm-hmm. Whether you eat or drink, you do everything for the glory of God. Why would I want to do that? Out of gratitude, because I was guilty in Adam, graced in Christ, the last Adam. And then I think it's also good to think not just what do I do and not why do I do it, but for whom do I do it?
1: Mm.
0: Right? How would I do that? If the Lord Jesus were here and he asked me to do something and asked me for a favor, would you please do this? Well, I'd like to think that I would do it right away. And I'd like to think that I would do it because, wow, I can't even believe the Lord just asked me. He could ask anybody else. He asked me to do that. Wow, he asked me to go take the trash out. And I probably, on the way out taking the trash, I'd probably be skipping a little bit thinking, wow, I got to take the trash out for Jesus.
1: Right. Yeah.
0: Right?
1: Amen. Yeah. I think you mentioned one time, you know, how would you pray if Jesus was in the other room praying for you? How would you live and how much confidence and joy and peace you would have, right?
0: Here's also the great news. God accepts your obedience, even if it's not perfect. Right? Can any of us perfectly obey from the heart with 100% holy, righteous attitude? I don't think we could ever get there, right? So that's why we have Jesus as a substitute. But also remember, God doesn't accept your works because they're less than perfect and sincere. He accepts them because of the Lord Jesus and you're in Christ. And so if you think, you know what, I've only got about half of my heart for the Lord today, don't say, I won't do anything. Give him that half of your heart and open.

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1: Your acceptance, approval, and every spiritual blessing is not based on how well you are obeying, how well you have been doing. It is not based on any transformation in you or any progress in holiness and practical holiness and sanctification in your life. Rather, God's acceptance of you, His approval, His blessing on you is solely based on God's sovereign grace and love towards you in Christ from all of eternity. And you have Christ's perfect law keeping credited to you, so that God views you and treats you as if you had lived Christ's life. You understand that you have Christ's righteousness credited to you by faith. Think about that for a moment. Whose righteousness? Christ's righteousness. If you have Christ's righteousness credited to you, then you are as righteous as Christ before God, because it's Christ's righteousness that is credited to you.
2: Dear Father, once again, we come before you before we look into your word, and we know, God, that we are in need of the work of your Spirit in our hearts and our minds so that we might receive the truth of your word appropriately, Father, to hear what it says, to be convicted of any sin that remains within us, Father, to be encouraged in the work that you have accomplished in our lives and our hearts, Father, and to be comforted in the work of Christ and all that you have done in and through him on our behalf. God, before we enter into your word this morning, we do pray that you would send your Spirit among us this morning. May it empower the words of the preaching, Father. May it open the hearts and the minds of the listener, and may you accomplish all that you would and will to do in our lives, Father, through your word today. May it draw us near to Christ. May it bring the lost to faith, Father, and may it mold your people into the image of your Son. In Jesus' name we pray. Amen. All right, if you would, please turn to 1 John chapter 2. I often come to portions of Scripture where the breakdown in chapters and verses actually doesn't make sense according to the way Scripture was written. And this is one of them. So we have a new paragraph or a new what we would call pericope. That's just a fancy way of saying portion of Scripture that is all taken as one. And we have the chapter land sort of in the middle of it. So we are going to begin in chapter 2, and we're going to end in chapter 3, because that's where the idea of what we're looking at comes from. And just thinking about the sermon from last week and what we saw John pointing to, John reminded us or taught us last week that the truth, obviously, is incredibly important for us to hold on to. It's important for us to uphold and believe. And it's important to the point of saying, you know what, those people who are in certain errors, who reject the nature of Christ or the gospel, it is proper for us to be separated from them and not allow them even into our membership. But what's interesting is he's moving on from what we would say is orthodoxy, which is the truth, and he's saying the truth produces orthopraxy, which is proper practice. So the truth always leads to right living or living appropriately before God. And what that does is, as children of God, if we believe the truth of God, it actually starts to transform us into the image of God's Son. There's no way around it. If we believe the truth, it will change us. It changes us from the inside out, and we will have a family resemblance. That's going to happen throughout our lives as we follow Christ. But he also, this morning, is going to show us that there's another family resemblance, and that is those who are children of the devil. Now, this is a very unpopular truth, even in our day. There's a common notion that, oh, all people are just the children of God. According to God, that's not true. According to God, anyone that is a child of God is so through adoption, through his son. Everyone in this room this morning, if you are a child of God, it is because God graciously adopted you. You are not the child of God by nature. Instead, we by nature are children of wrath. We are children of the evil one, following him because we want to. John this morning is going to compare and contrast what that looks like. What does it look like to be the child of God? What does it look like to be the child of the devil? And what encouragement does he have for us? Throughout this series, we've seen this a lot. There's a lot of comparisons. There's a lot of looking at the difference between a believer and an unbeliever. And we're going to see that again today. But in the middle of this text, there is an absolutely beautiful truth that is an encouragement that

is that it did not know him. Beloved, we are God's children now, and what we will be has not yet appeared. But we know that when he appears, we shall be like him, because we shall see him as he is. And everyone who thus hopes in him purifies himself as he is pure. Everyone who makes a practice of sinning also practices lawlessness. Sin is lawlessness. You know that he appeared in order to take away sins, and in him there is no sin. No one who abides in him keeps on sinning. No one who keeps on sinning has either known him or, has either seen him or known him. Little children, let no one deceive you. Whoever practices righteousness is righteous as he is righteous. Whoever makes a practice of sinning is of the devil, for the devil has been sinning from the beginning. The reason the Son of God appeared was to destroy the works of the devil. No one born of God makes a practice of sinning, for God's seed abides in him, and he cannot keep on sinning because he has been born of God. By this it is evident who are the children of God and who are the children of the devil. Whoever does not practice righteousness is not of God, nor is the one who does not love his brother. This morning we're going to find that those who know Christ in their heart and await his return also resemble Christ in the way they live life. There's no way around it. Those who actually know Christ follow Christ, which means for the Christian, when we come to faith in Jesus Christ, one of the major changes is that we start to fight something. The battle has begun in our life when we come to faith, and that battle is actually against sin. It's against what we desire even in our own hearts. The battle to overcome the temptations that arise from our own desires, as James says, has begun when we come to faith in Christ. Listen to all of the ways or all of the things that John points out that point to the children of God living a specific way of life, which is a life of righteousness and purity. In verse 29, he says that everyone who practices righteousness has been born of him. And in verse 3, he says, everyone who thus hopes in him purifies himself. In verse 6, it says, those who abide in him do not keep sinning. Verse 7 says, whoever practices righteousness is righteous as he is righteous. Verse 9 says no one born of God makes a practice of sinning, for God's seed abides, that is, lives in him. And he cannot keep sinning because he has been born of God. Now, many people have misunderstood what the Word of God is teaching us this morning, imagining that this means that upon our salvation, we have magically somehow become perfected, that there is no sin that exists within the Christian anymore. Now, we already know that that's not true, because John has already said in previous chapters that for those who do sin, what do we have in Christ? We have an advocate with the Father, and we have forgiveness of our sins. And if we confess our sin, he is faithful and just to forgive us of our sins. In other words, this isn't a perfection that he's talking about. He's not saying, once you come to faith, poof, everything's perfect. And I think by experience, anyone who has come to faith in Jesus Christ knows that. If you have come to faith in Jesus Christ, you realize your sin didn't just magically disappear. As a matter of fact, when you came to faith in Jesus Christ, all of a sudden, the fight against your sin finally began. You finally began to fight that sin. And so what we need to understand John is saying in the midst of this text is the big distinguishing factor between a Christian and a non-Christian in terms of our sin is this. For the non-Christian, their sin is habitual. They are addicted to sin. And they cannot escape it. They are children of the devil. They are by nature children of wrath. And there's something that they can't escape. As the Apostle Paul says, they are in bondage to sin. Right? They are in bondage to their sin. Which means

0: they must be what? Saved. But for the believer that has come to faith, part of the language used in Scripture, when we talk about our salvation, much of what we're saying is we have been saved from our sins. We have been, what? Liberated. We just sang a song about the chains falling off, right? In the midst of our dungeon, Charles Wesley, in writing and penning that wonderful hymn about the love of Christ for us, what is he saying? Long I lay in my prison. What was his prison? What was your prison? Sin. Long we lay imprisoned by our sin. But when Christ came, when the Holy Spirit moved in the gospel of Jesus Christ and made us live, what happened in the midst of that dungeon? It flamed with light. And the chains fell off and we were free. And then what happens? We rose, went forth, and followed thee. Is that not a beautiful description from the pen of that hymn writer that just describes what John is telling us about the Christian life? What's the difference between the Christian and the non-Christian? The Christian has been liberated from their sin, and they now, for the first time, have the choice to say, no. I will not continue in my anger. I will not continue in my lusts. Right? I will not continue pursuing those, what is it, the lust of the eyes, the lust of the flesh, and the pride of life. I now have been freed from their bondage, and I am free to love Christ and follow him for the first time in my life. And John is pointing to that, the simple truth. John is teaching that you cannot be born again and remain as you are. You cannot be born again and remain as you are. If the Spirit of God has made you alive, you are changed. And that life exemplifies it. It's not a perfect life, is it? We know that. It's not perfect, which is why we need Christ. But it is a life that is changed. It's a life that even in the midst of our battle and sin, in honesty, we come and we say, dear Jesus, forgive me. By your strength, make me stand. Help me to overcome this addiction to sin, whatever that may be. You liberated me. Now keep me from that. This reality also gives us a warning as Christians and as a church that our life and the righteous life is not simply following rules, is it? Right? Our righteousness in following Christ is also part of us dealing honestly with our sins. Right? It removes the Pharisaical and the legalistic ideas that often spring up in churches that we can say, well, I have faith in Christ, and as long as I follow these rules and appear to be this way, everything's okay. But what that does is it buries down deep the shame of our sin where we don't deal with it. When Christ died for us to deal with it. Right? Think about what we realize about genuine salvation and what Christ has done. Think about the book of Hebrews and what the author of Hebrews tells us about our great high priest. It doesn't say you have a great high priest who was so perfect he cannot sympathize with you at all. Instead, he says, no, you have a great and perfect high priest who in every way was tempted such as you are, and therefore turn to him. And therefore, go to Christ, flee to Christ. Why? Because he knows. He's not going to browbeat you. He's not going to guilt you over and over again. He is there to liberate you and to strengthen you and to pour his blood over your sins because he loves you. And that's the truth that we have from Scripture. That's what we have coming from John, is that what Christ has done for us produces a true change of nature in us. It means that someone's genuine salvation is observable in genuine life. Thank you. It means someone's genuine faith is observable in their genuine life. I want you to think about that. The Christian ought to live a life that is genuine. Not a fake life. Not a whitewashed tomb as the Pharisees. Not as so many other false religions try to live up to by following their rules and putting on this mask. But the Christian says, man, I'm a mess. Man, do I struggle with my sin still. Boy, does my anger want to creep up, or my lust, or my desires. And I have to fight it. And I have to flee to Christ. And I need help. I need the church to support me. I need you to fall back on. I need somebody to call when that happens. And what we find with the true scripture and a church based on what scripture says is we have people living a genuine life that cannot be ignored. It's not their perfection. It's Christ in them that you can't ignore. It's a love that cannot be put away. And through Christ, what you have in the culture of a church is you have people come to one another and say, brother, sister, man, did I screw up? This is the truth of the matter. I made a mess doing fill in the blank. Help me. Pray for me. Be there for me. Point me to Christ. Let's do this together. And in that community, there is a wonderful, rich fountain of true life. It's not guilt anymore, is it? It's life. It's liberation. It's freedom. And we can look one another in the eyes and we can be like, man, brother, you're a mess. But praise the Lord, Jesus saved us. And it's okay. Isn't that beautiful? Isn't that really, in many ways, what we find John alluding to in all of the things that he's saying? It's saying that even in the midst of our sin, we don't practice sin. We repent. Right? The Christian life is a life of repentance. It's not a one-time decision. It's not a walk down the aisle, pray the prayer, and everything's good. It's a you walk down the aisle and maybe prayed the prayer that you continue for the rest of your life. That's the Christian life. The Christian doesn't continue sinning. Why? Because there's life within them that stops it, that is killing that sin, that's putting it to death under the cross of Christ. Right? And in the end, as Paul says in 1 Corinthians 15, that last thing to be put under the feet of Christ to be totally conquered is death itself. And that is the Christian hope. That is the Christian life that we are living. We are able to look at even our greatest mistakes and say, praise the Lord Jesus, because it's under the cross of Christ. Christian, this morning may we consider how we follow our great high priest as individuals and as a church. Right? This church name is Grace Baptist Church. I didn't name it, but I like it. Right? And as the people of Grace Baptist Church, is that what marks our individual and our corporate life? Is that the root of this church? The grace of Christ has drawn us together, and it's the grace of Christ that builds our community. It's not our rules. It's not our guilt. It's not us beating one another in order to make one another appear good. No, it's the grace of Jesus Christ that we're always pointing one another to. Because that is what John's alluding to. It's not your sinlessness, it's his. Right? And that's what our hope is in. And because he was sinless, we pursue sinlessness. We seek it. We strive for it. Not perfectly, but in hope. And the big difference then between the Christian and the non-Christian is that our lives are marked with a fight against sin, where the Christians isn't, or the non-Christians isn't. An unbeliever makes a practice of sinning. In other words, the non-believer, in the way that they live life, by their nature, simply sins. That's what they are. Now, I want you to understand, I'm not saying that an unbeliever is incapable of doing good. Right? We can step back and be honest and say there are many unbelievers that do some good things. They feed the poor. Right? They care for the lost and the hungry and orphans, and they do some good things. The problem is that before the holiness of God, their goodness, even their good deeds, are stained with sin. Even in the midst of trying to feed the poor, there's something in their heart that pursues those things that is wicked before the eyes of God. That even in their feeding of the hungry, they're doing it so that people can see them, so that they receive the glory and not God. And that is what it means to be an unbeliever. It is to pursue life without thought, without desire, without the pursuit of bringing God the glory that is His. It's going out and looking at nature and worshiping nature instead of the Creator. It's, again, feeding the hungry so that you get the honor and not God. It's doing good things for people so that you feel better about yourself instead of doing good things for people because it reflects the goodness of God. Right? We're not talking about unbelievers and children of the devil being murderers and rapists. Yes, they are. But so are the good people around us that don't have Christ. They are just as guilty before God as those who have committed heinous sins. The unbelieving life of sin and lawlessness is a life lived for anything other than the glory of God. That's it. This life may be full of many things that are good, yet the heart behind them is done out of pride, self-righteousness, temporal gratification, or selfishness. That's the life of an unbeliever. It's misdirected in all that they do. Simply put, it is a life lived void of striving to please God, so that a person can please anything other than God. Now I want you to think about that. How often does pleasing the goodness of God cross your mind? If we're honest, it probably isn't as often as it ought to be. If we're honest, even us Christians, those saved by the blood of Jesus Christ this morning, can hear this truth and we can say, man, I even struggle with striving to please God in what I do. It's still even tainted with trying to please something else. But is that the only thing that the Christian does? No. The hard and uncomfortable truth in this text of Scripture is that we are surrounded by children of the devil. We don't like to say things like that, especially in the 21st century America. We don't like to think about our neighbors who brought us cookies when we moved in as a child of the devil, do we? But apart from faith in Christ, that's what we are. And we have to remember, as Christians, that's who we were. That is who we were before we came to trust in the blood of Jesus Christ. As Isaiah says, even our good deeds, the best of anything we could do, are as filthy rags before the holiness of God. And that is why the Christian hopes in Christ. And that is why, in the midst of this really hard truth that John is telling us about, the differences between the children of God, we ought to resemble Christ. And by the way, if you come to faith in Jesus Christ, you should look more and more like Christ as you get older. As you mature, as he molds you into his image through the preaching, the teaching of God's word, through your continued repentance, through getting on your knees and praying, you ought to look more and more like Jesus as you grow, right? But in the midst of this hard truth of our struggle with sin, of recognizing that there are people around us that legitimately are children of the devil, they're lost. And what do they need? Jesus. Well, what do you need to fight your sin? Jesus. What does John so beautifully tell us in this text? He points to the two comings of Christ. His first coming when he died for us, and his second coming. Right? And as a Christian, you have something to look forward to. You have the most glorious thing to look forward to in the coming of Christ. But if you don't have faith in Jesus Christ, that is terrifying. The second coming of Christ will not be wonderful for you. As a matter of fact, it will be terrible because he comes as your judge. And the chasm between believers and unbelievers, children of God and children of the devil, is fixed. There's no crossing once Christ returns. This is our one and only chance. The author of Hebrews also says that we are appointed, or it's appointed once for man to die and then judgment. And we ought to take that to heart. We ought to remember the grace that we've received from faith, and it ought to motivate us to point others to Christ. But let's consider the encouragement that Christ gives us this morning. Because without that, this is a hard sermon, this is a hard truth, as we fight sin and look at the lost. As far as the Bible is concerned, it would appear that the unbeliever's future will be one full of facing the consequences of their unbelief and lawlessness. They will face Christ as a judge. But for the Christian, there is a promise for us, resting in the unchanging promises and goodness of our unchanging and eternal God. We need to grasp that. What John is telling us this morning rests in the unchanging eternal nature of our God. And he says this: see what kind of love the Father has given to us, that we should be called the children of God, and so we are. Why are we called the children of God? Because God said so. Because God said so. And the reason why the world does not know us is that it did not know him. You see, the world ought to think you're strange. The world ought to think that you are different because you're fighting sin. You're not just pursuing it. Look at verse 2, though. Chapter 3, verse 2. This is beautiful. Beloved, we are God's children now. He's pointing us to the firm reality of our salvation today. But then listen to what he says: and what we will be has not yet appeared. Christian, you will be changed. Christian, you have something to look forward to above and beyond the battle of your sin. You have something to look forward to over the aches and the pains and the struggle through this life. There is something more than right now. And what is it? And what we will be has not yet appeared, but we know, Christian, this is for you. We know that when he appears, we shall be like him, because we shall see him as he is. Christian, listen to this truth. What the man, the human nature of our Lord and Savior, that God, the second person of the Trinity, eternally begotten Son, who stepped into the flesh, became one of us in order to live for us, in order to die for us. What he has become in the presence of purchasing our salvation for God and entering back into his presence, what he has in his humanity is yours. What Christ has is yours. Well, what's his? Everything. All dominion in heaven and on earth. Everything in all of creation is Christ's. And he purchased it with his blood. And when he returns, when we at last will be perfected as he is, when we in our human nature will be finally, wholly, and totally liberated from sin, death, and hell, we not only will be like him, but for the first time in our existence, we'll see him as he is. Is that not glorious? Is that not what we long for day in and day out? Lord, let me see your face, cries Moses. Let me see your face. Show me your glory. I believe, but help my unbelief is our cry today. But when he returns, we will see his glory and we will be like him. Does that not give us the hope to go on? Is that not the entire motivation of our fighting the sin of our heart? Is that not the encouragement that gives us life in the midst of death and tragedy? Is that not the message of the cross? It is. That is everything. That is our entire life. Listen to what Jesus tells us in the Sermon on the Mount. So, this is a very interesting little tidbit. Sermon on the Mount, Matthew chapter 5, they're called the Beatitudes. John chapter 3, verse 2 is called the Beatific Vision. It's the blessing of God. It's the blessing of God. That's what both of these are referring to. And in the Beatitudes, he says this, blessed are the pure in heart. Remember, those who are his will purify himself as he is pure. But he says, blessed are the pure in heart, for they shall see God. For they shall see God. Those who are his will purify themselves, for he is pure. And he says that we will be like him, for we will see him as he is. Christian, we are God's children now, but the best is yet to come. When Christ returns, and we will be glorified just as he is glorified. Oh, Christian, does not your heart long for that moment? Is that not what everything in you desires? To gaze upon the one who gave all for you, so that we might be forever with him? To see the one who bore all of our sins in his flesh on the tree, and to see the kindness and the compassion of his eye, and to feel the grace of his touch, and to be made like him, to have that same grace and love and mercy where we struggle today. Is that not worth striving for? Is that not worth looking forward to? To enter into the eternity we have lived and hoped for, struggling in our sins, mistakes, wounds, and pains, and weaknesses, all gone forever in the blink of an eye. And we will rest. We will rest in him. And he will be our light and our life. Blessed in his eternal presence, worshiping and living together in perfect unity. Is that not everything that we have to look forward to? Yes, we strive against sin today. Yes, we're fighting it. Yes, we have a battle in front of us. But we have a hope that endures. Christian, be reminded of this sure hope. Be reminded of this sure hope. Preach it to yourself every day. I will see him one day. Be reminded of this sure hope as strength for when you are weak. Be reminded of this sure hope when life hurts. Be reminded of this sure hope when you fail. Be reminded of this sure hope when you succeed. Be reminded of this sure hope, for one day you will see him and you will be like him. To the praise of his glorious grace. If you're an unbeliever in here this morning, do you not want that hope? Do you not feel the hopelessness and the weight of fighting your sin alone? Christ died to give you that hope. Christ died to offer it to you freely. You simply have to trust. You simply have to come to him in faith and say, Christ, I am yours. I recognize that you died for my sins, and there's nothing that I can do to attain that. But I trust you. Please save me. Let us pray. Dear Father, we are so very thankful for your word. God, the truth of your word that has set before us the truth of our Savior Christ. We are your children, God. And we ought to bear your resemblance. And we ought to appear as Christ, but we know that we are not perfect right now. But we hope in Christ. Father, we are so very thankful that you have laid this before us today. That despite the hard paths of life, the struggles against sin, the pains and the weaknesses, God, we have a sure hope. And I pray that we would cling to it with all that we have. Remind ourselves of it daily and moment by moment, that we have something greater than now. And God, if there is anyone that does not know Christ by faith, God, we pray that you would move in their heart now. Convict them of their sins against you and show them of their need of Christ. And draw them to this wonderful and sure hope promised to us in the gospel of Jesus Christ, that he died for our sins and rose again 3 days later. God, we pray these things for your glory and for our own good. In Jesus' name we pray. Amen.
1: Welcome to 5 Minutes in Church History, hosted by Dr. Stephen Nichols, where we take a little break from the present to go exploring the past. Travel back in time as we look at the people, events, and even the places that have shaped the story of Christianity. This is our story, our family history. Let's get started.
2: Welcome back to another episode of 5 Minutes in Church History. On this episode, we're going back to the early church and back to a figure named Jerome. Jerome was born in 347, and he died in 420, which was a significant date in the history of the Roman Empire. This is, of course, the beginning of the end of the Roman Empire, as Rome is about to get sacked by the barbarians. So they are at the gate and inside the castle walls, and this is the end of the Roman Empire. Jerome was sort of a Chicken Little. He was running around during all of this saying, "The sky is falling, the sky is falling. Oh, mighty Rome is falling." Well, besides that, what else is Jerome's contribution to church history? And that has to be what we call the Vulgate. The Vulgate is the Latin translation of the Bible. Now, think about this. From 400 all the way through to the time of the Reformation, so well into the 1500s, this is over 1100 years, the translation, the version of what really is the most central book is Jerome's translation, the Vulgate. Even after the Reformation, in the Roman Catholic Church, of course, the Vulgate remains the standard text. And even to this day, those that wish to study the Latin text, much of what is studied today, the essence of it, the heart of it, is Jerome's translation, Jerome's text, the Vulgate. So this is a remarkable accomplishment. Let's see how he did it. Jerome began his work on a new Latin translation right about the 380s. Prior to this, there was just a loose collection of Latin texts. Sometimes this gets called the Old Latin text. And so along comes Jerome. He starts working on this. He used some Greek manuscripts to help complete his text of the four Gospels, his new Latin translation of the four Gospels. And that was published, right around the early 380s. Then, in 385, and at this time, Jerome is working at Rome, but then right around 385, Jerome finds himself to be on the outs with some of the elites of Rome, and so he needs to flee. He ends up going to, just some wonderful cities of the ancient world. He's at Antioch, which, of course, is a significant city also in Christian history. He's at Alexandria, which had that wonderful library there at Alexandria and was a magnet for scholars. But he ends up spending most of his life in Bethlehem. And there in Bethlehem, he continues to work on his Latin translation. It was Jerome that we attribute with coining the term the Apocrypha. The Apocrypha, that word means hidden. These are the hidden books. You could say they were hidden because they were put in between the Old Testament and the New Testament, or they were hidden because they're not the revealed books, as in these are not the canonical books. But it was Jerome that gave that title to that category of books, the Apocrypha. And when he was putting together his Vulgate, his translation, he included in it the Old Testament books, the Apocryphal books, and the New Testament books. Well, as I say, from 400 on into the 1500s, this was the text. What's interesting is this comes up at the Council of Trent. The Council of Trent, of course, is the Roman Catholic response, the Roman Catholic answer, as it were, to the Reformation. And there at the Council of Trent, two things happen in relationship to Jerome. Number one, for the first time in church history, the apocryphal books are recognized as canonical. Prior to the Council of Trent, they were always, as it were, part of the discussion, part of the conversation, but they were never considered canonical. Trent changed that. And then the other thing is, because of Luther's translating of the Bible into German, because of Tyndale's translation of the Bible into English, because of these Bible translations and new Greek texts, the Roman Catholic Church made the definitive statement, the text for us will be the Vulgate. So here's Jerome, a significant figure in the 300s, showing up again at the Council of Trent. And he dies in 420 in the town of Bethlehem. I'm Steve Nichols. Thanks for joining us for 5 Minutes in Church History.

0: And God's judgment has been perfectly satisfied by Christ's sacrificial death on the cross, where he paid for all our sins in full and bore the full-fledged wrath of God. Like Mount Sinai, Christ was enveloped by God's wrath. And he was like the sacrifice that rose up to heaven like the smoke at Mount Sinai. But this was a pleasing aroma to God, well-pleasing to him. And now God is eternally satisfied with you. He is eternally pleased with you. And you have his smile now. For you, Mount Sinai is no more. As the hymn goes, let us love and sing and wonder. Let us praise the Savior's name. He has hushed the law's loud thunder. He has quenched Mount Sinai's flame. So, beloved, we don't want to go to Mount Sinai. We don't want to go back to being under the law because of its condemning nature, because God's wrath is not satisfied there. We want to go to Christ.
1: This city worker was told to move her Bible verse. You'll want to hear this one.
2: Legal perspectives on the tough issues Christians in secular workplaces today are facing. This is The Legal Alert with attorney David Gibbs Jr. of the Christian Law Association.
1: A fine Christian lady works for the city government in South Florida. She had worked there many years with no problem at all. On the front of her office door, she had mounted a plaque which displayed a Bible verse. No one had ever complained. Suddenly, she was told that the plaque had to be moved to the back of the door where no one could see it. Being perplexed about how to proceed, she contacted our lawyers at the Christian Law Association. Our attorneys were able to guide her through every detail of the process. As it turned out in her case, her supervisor had actually violated her rights and could not do to her what he was trying to accomplish. All is well now. The Bible verse is back. Be sure you know your rights in the workplace.
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0: The time is 5 o'clock. 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
2: Some people are on the fence with God. Should I submit to him or not? Can I stay on the fence? And that's where Mark 6 leads us today.
1: Ever caught yourself avoiding a decision, hoping if you just waited long enough, things would work out? Maybe it was a conversation you needed to have, or a choice between two paths. Today on A Better Word, we're being introduced to a king who mastered the art of avoiding decisions, and the consequences were devastating. Pastor Nick, you counsel people all the time. Do you meet many people who are stuck, you know, torn between what they know is right and what they're doing?
3: Yeah, I think we all feel stuck at different times, and depending upon the complications in the issue at hand, sometimes being stuck seems very reasonable, and other times it's just like, come on, man, like get over it.
1: So what usually keeps people stuck in a spot for that long?
3: It's so different depending upon the situation. Very often it is, I would say, relational in its nature. That somebody can't navigate a hard conversation, or the person they need to have the conversation with will be unable to handle. And so they just feel like they're stuck relationally with somebody when injury has been done and forgiveness has not been extended and repentance hasn't been expressed. And so now it's like, now what? But I think there's lots of things like that too. We become so self-centered or self-focused that we actually do ourselves a disservice in the process. And it just, everything just kind of comes to a grinding halt.
1: Well, is there ever a version though of waiting it out that's wise?
3: Sure.
1: Or is indecision always problematic?
3: No, I think, well, sometimes you can decide to wait it out. So that's not indecision, right?
1: That's true.
3: Actually, that's actually a decision to say, I'm going to allow some time to pass, especially in relational situations, because the temperature of the whole thing will come down over time. At least that's the hope, right? And then maybe we can address something after the temperature has, the emotions have dissipated some. And that could be with anything. I think waiting it out can be good. It can be actually the wisest decision sometimes, but not always.
1: But do you buy into the concept of, you know, the old saying that time heals all wounds?
3: No.
1: Okay, why not?
3: Because time lowers the temperature of emotions, but it does not heal wounds. And all you have to do is ask somebody that had a very hard relationship with one of their parents and the type of wounds that they carry many, many years removed. They can be functional in relationship with them, but the wound's still present. And those things have a way of coming back out down the road in all kinds of different ways, right?
1: Yeah.
3: And so, no, when we sin against each other, the way that the wounds are healed is through confession and repentance and forgiveness. That's how you heal.
1: Thanks, Pastor Nick. Today, we're meeting a king, his wife, and a prophet who refused to be silent as we begin a message titled, The Conscience on the Fence.
2: I want to ask you to open your Bible with me to the Gospel of Mark chapter 6. That's our text for this morning. Mark chapter 6. You know, some people live their whole life on the fence, or at least they think they do. When we say that someone is on the fence, we're using a word picture to describe indecision at an inflection point. Imagine that you have 100 acres of land and that your neighbor has 100 acres, and between you and them is a white picket fence. The fence is the boundary between the two properties. And the fence is designed to keep things in your property and to keep some things out of your property. And the reason for it is that the goals and the characteristics of your property is different than that of your neighbor's. The fence divides the line between the two domains. You might even say the two different ideals for the space, maybe even the two different mini kingdoms. And if you go over the fence, you will receive the benefits of the liabilities of that domain. But if you stay on this side of the fence, you will receive the benefits and the liabilities of this domain. And if you sit on the fence or ride the fence, you live in indecision because you want the benefits of both domains, but the liabilities of neither. And depending upon the decision, you might be able to do that, or that indecision might mean that you actually get neither the full benefit or the liabilities. And so you might be on the fence. You might be on the fence about which college to go to. You might be on the fence about whether or not you should continue in a relationship. Or maybe you're on the fence about which car to buy or which job to pursue or which fitness plan to go on. You could be on the fence about whether to stay or whether to move. You could be on the fence about little things or on the fence about big things. Being on the fence is an inflection point, but it's an inflection point that will ultimately require a decision. And some people try to stay on the fence for a very long time, and maybe even they think they can do it for the rest of their life. And some people are on the fence forever.

and casting out demons, anointing the sick and healing them, and many people coming to forgiveness in Christ. So King Herod heard of it, for Jesus's name had become known. And some said, John the Baptist has been raised from the dead. That is why these miraculous powers are at work in him. But others said, he is Elijah. And others said, he is a prophet, like one of the prophets of old. But when Herod heard of it, he said, John, whom I beheaded, has been raised. For it was Herod who had sent and seized John and bound him in prison for the sake of Herodias, his brother Philip's wife, because he had married her. For John had been saying to Herod, it is not lawful for you to have your brother's wife. And Herodias had a grudge against him and wanted to put him to death. But she could not, for Herod feared John, knowing that he was a righteous and holy man, and he kept him safe. But when he heard him, he was greatly perplexed, and yet he heard him gladly. But an opportunity came when Herod, on his birthday, gave a banquet for his nobles and military commanders and the leading men of Galilee. For when Herodias's daughter came in and danced, she pleased Herod and his guests. And the king said to the girl, ask me for whatever you wish, and I will give it to you. And he vowed to her, whatever you ask me, I will give you up to half of my kingdom. And she went out and said to her mother, for what should I ask? And she said, the head of John the Baptist. And she came in immediately with haste to the king and asked, saying, I want you to give me at once the head of John the Baptist on a platter. And the king was exceedingly sorry, but because of his oaths and his guests, he did not want to break his word to her. And immediately the king sent an executioner with orders to bring John's head. He went and beheaded him in prison and brought his head on a platter and gave it to the girl, and the girl gave it to her mother. When his disciples heard of it, they came and took his body and laid it in a tomb. King Herod Antipas was a man who tried to stay on the fence. In some ways, it was the way of his family as a whole, but nobody can stay on the fence forever. You see, Herod was a title. It was a ruling or kingly title, and he was part of a small dynasty. His father, King Herod the Great, had a long reign over the Jewish provinces. He himself was a Jew who governed the area for the Roman Empire. Now, talk about riding the fence. A Jew ruling over Jews against their will for the sake of the Romans. He was the leader who, upon hearing the prophecy about a coming king and kingdom and seeing the star in the sky over Bethlehem, ordered the slaughter of all of the male children under 2 years old in the region surrounding Bethlehem. Mary and Joseph, of course, warned by an angel, fled to Egypt, and Jesus's young life was spared. A few years later, King Herod the Great died. But before his death, he didn't make his line of succession clear. And so for his many sons by his different wives, they all came forth and vied for power and position. And eventually the Roman Empire ended up dividing the kingdom of Palestine into four districts. One of his sons, Herod Antipas, the Herod mentioned here, became the tetrarch of the second most desirable region in Galilee and Perea. He wasn't actually a king like his father. He was a tetrarch, a governor of the region. But he thought of himself as a king, and he made other people call him a king. And he tried to live like a king. Like father, like son, a Jew governing over a Jewish region against the will of the people, for and under the authority of the anti-Jews, the Roman Empire, who had conquered them
Another Herod.

0: sitting on the fence. Herod's goal was to keep the region calm, to gain favor with the Roman emperor, Tiberius. And so when John the Baptist went about calling people to repent, and thousands of people wandered out into the wilderness to hear him preach and to be baptized, the commotion was a bit too much for the Tetrarch. And in political motivation, there was reason to arrest him. Didn't want word getting back to the emperor that the region was unstable. So John the Baptizer was most likely in a dungeon in the massive fortress and palace that Herod had built on the cliffs of the Dead Sea. The walls of the fortress were thick. The walls were high, an estimated 240 feet tall, flanked by high towers around them. And inside the fortress was an ornate and beautiful palace and a dark dungeon. Herod's personal life was anything but simple. Kings usually take what they want, and that was no exception for Herod when he saw a woman that he wanted. This woman was the daughter of his half-brother, and so that made her his niece. She was married to a different half-brother, Herod Philip, and that made her his sister-in-law. But Herod Antipas seduced her to leave her husband and to become his wife. And so Herod married his niece, who was also his sister-in-law, and her name was Herodias. I wonder what they named their kids. John the Baptist was unlike anyone else the world had ever met. That's a strong statement, but it's not a statement just by me. For as little as we know about him, he's mentioned at a couple different places early in the Gospels, and then here upon his death, he received the highest regard from Jesus, who was his cousin. In Matthew 11:11, Jesus says, "Truly I say to you, among those born of women, there has arisen no one greater than John the Baptist. Yet the one who is least in the kingdom of heaven is greater than he." Meaning Jesus himself. John was a Nazarite, which meant his parents didn't cut his hair, and he didn't cut his hair, that he lived by a strict purity code. He functioned like a prophet of old, and even dressed like the prophets of old to communicate his message. And his message was like the prophets of old as they came out of the wilderness and people came to hear them preach a gospel of repentance for the forgiveness of their sins. Get right with God, turn away from your sin, and be purified. Jesus, in fact, called him more than a prophet. There was no sitting on the fence with John. He was the opposite of Herod in this way. He wasn't trying to play both sides. He was full of conviction and resolve and prepared the way for Jesus. He was holy in his actions and represented holiness to those who he called to repent. And when he saw that Herod had married his niece, half-sister Herodias, and still claimed to be a Jew, verse 18 tells us that John confronted him. And he reminded Herod that it was not lawful for him to marry her, no matter how attractive she was or no matter what his heart would tell him. John persisted with the message of repentance for everybody, including Herod, to repent from marrying Herodias. And as a result, Herodias was embarrassed and angry. So Herod had him arrested. Politically to keep the peace in the region, and personally to keep the peace at home. And verses 19 to 20 tell us a bit about the relationship between John and Herod. And these two verses are really the key to understanding what is all happening on the inside here. Because what you see is a conscience that is on the fence. It says, Herodias had a grudge against John and wanted to put him to death, but she could not, for Herod feared John, knowing that he was righteous and a holy man, and he kept him safe. When he heard him, he was greatly perplexed, and yet he heard him gladly. Let's make a couple of observations. Herod knew that John was righteous and holy, so he feared him. His anger and his wife's anger caused him to imprison John and to push him away, and yet he still feared him. You know, sometimes when people are confronted with their sin and they're engaged with a person who's righteous, they immediately become angered or revolted. They aren't necessarily revolted by the person, though they could be, but very often they're revolted by the holiness that the person represents. Because holiness can have a repelling effect on people. The reason for this is that deep down inside, we all want to live our own lives our own way. That we want to be the king of our domain. And in ourselves, we certainly don't want to submit to another king, a king named Jesus. And this self-determination and rebellion wells up within us. It comes out as anger at the even idea of righteousness or holiness. And we don't want to recognize that there's another way we should be doing something. I wonder if that's ever happened to you. When you engage with somebody and they find out that you're a Christian and they are automatically repelled, not because of anything you said or even did, but because of what you represent. R.C. Sproul illustrates this aspect of holiness, reminding us of a little book by a German theologian called Rudolf Otto. And the book was translated under the English title, The Idea of the Holy. What Otto did, and that is so interesting, is that he went around and examined people from different cultures around the world, Aborigines and Europeans and different types of people, and he tried to find out what they regarded as holy or sacred in their culture. And then he did studies phenomenologically to see the normal human reactions to the holy. And after making this study, he tried to distill the essence of the human experience of the holy and come up with some conclusions. And he would come up with these conclusions and invent phrases to describe them. And so if you would ask him, Dr. Otto, what is the holy? His answer, because he had a Latin term for everything, was the mysterium tremendum. What does he mean by that? He means that the experience that we have of the holy is an experience of something very strange, impossible to penetrate or fathom. It's mysterious, but it is also powerful. The awesome, mysterious power provokes a sense of fear within us. Listen to how Otto describes what he calls this awful mystery. He says, the feeling of it may at times come sweeping like a gentle tide, pervading the mind with a tranquil mood of deepest worship. It may pass over into a more set and lasting attitude of the soul as you interact with the holy, continuing, as it were, thrilling, vibrant, and resonant until at last it dies away and the soul resumes its profane, non-religious mood of everyday experience. Then he goes on to describe, it may burst into a sudden eruption from the depths of the soul with spasms and convulsions, or lead to the strangest excitements, to intoxicated frenzy, to transport, and to ecstasy. It has the wild and demonic forms that can sink into almost grisly horror and shuddering as you interact with something holy. He describes the fact that not everybody responds in the same way to the awareness of the holy. Some people become whirling dervishes and all kinds of flamboyant activity, and other people are moved to absolute silence and contemplation. And he detected in his study of the holy that across the board, throughout varying civilizations, the basic response of human beings to experiencing something holy is to have conflicting feelings. There is something about the holiness of God that attracts us, and there is something that repels us or frightens us. On the one hand, it fascinates, and on the other hand, it terrifies. And Herod and Herodias are angered by the holiness that John represents, and it repels them. And Herod, at the same time being perplexed, listens to him gladly because it attracts him. That is the nature of holiness and our response to it. And so in verse 20, you see Herod's interaction with John results in him being perplexed, but he would hear him gladly. And so you can almost imagine what that might have been like, because Herod never had to hear him if he didn't want to. You can almost imagine him summoning the prisoner to his chamber to discuss the things of life. And he would ask questions to John about God and this message of repentance and the coming of this Jesus that he had heard about. And John would speak confidently and boldly, just as the prophet Elijah had done. And Herod was perplexed, and he'd think on it. And he wouldn't change his actions because there was so much to lose. But his mind wouldn't let it go. He would stay on the fence.
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2: 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So if you're listening today, it's not by accident. We're glad you're here, and we believe that God is calling you to a better word.
1: 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I'm your host, Brian Dolan, inviting you to join us next time when Pastor Nick Gatzke continues teaching verse by verse through the Gospel of Mark. That's coming up on A Better Word. A Better Word is a teaching ministry of Old North Church in Canfield, Ohio.

0: Okay, here's a quiz for you. God's divine power has granted to us all things that pertain to life and godliness through, well, how are you going to answer that question? Through keeping my way pure, through clean hands and a holy heart, through laboring to perform? Well, no, it's through the knowledge of Him who called us to His own glory and excellence. It's through the very work of Jesus Christ. 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
1: See, it's because of Jesus that this mountain is the way it is. The better mediator of a better covenant, the new covenant, whose blood speaks a better word than Abel. Abel's blood cried out for justice. Christ's blood cries out for our forgiveness, that justice has been satisfied, that we are to go free. And it is at this mountain, being under grace rather than the law, that we have the law, not on tablets of stone, but on the tablets of our heart. That the promise of the new covenant is that the law is written on our heart. It is at this mountain that we can come to love the law. For it is our friend and our guide rather than our condemning judge and shame exposer.

0: You can avoid a lot of problems by taking the time to do things right from the start, whether you're dealing with your health or home maintenance or relationships. In the same way, when it comes to selecting suitable candidates to do God's work in the local church, it should never be a hasty process. We'll find out why today on Truth for Life, as Alistair Begg teaches from 1 Timothy chapter 5.
1: We were looking at the verses which begin with the directive, the elders who direct the affairs of the church well are worthy of double honor. And we looked first of all at what the Bible has to say here and elsewhere about the whole matter of compensation or remuneration for those who have been set apart to the preaching and teaching ministry of the Bible. We then went on into verse 19. To notice that anyone who is involved in leadership will be on the receiving end of accusation. And so Paul, recognizing that this will be the case, gives some very clear directives which tie in with Old Testament principle in relationship to how the matter of accusation of an elder is to be dealt with. And the public rebuke of verse 20 was in order that others, in observing it, would be caused to take warning. The King James Version actually says that they might be caused to fear, and that they would fear being the recipients of that kind of rebuke, and also that they might learn to fear the inroads of sin. Now, as he does with frequency in these letters, Paul then goes on to tighten, as it were, the charge that he is given in relationship to these things. And so in verse 21, having given this very striking statement concerning the public censure of those whose sin has become public, he says, "I am issuing this charge in the sight of God and Christ Jesus and the elect angels." Now, he does this in order to reinforce for Timothy just how serious and grave he regards this issue to be. Now, in the solemnity of this instruction, he goes on to say in the second half of verse 21 that it is imperative that in following these directives, Timothy should avoid partiality and favoritism. Keep these instructions without being partial to individuals, and make sure that you do nothing out of favoritism. Now, before we just skip over that, we should pause for a moment. Because here is one of the great challenges in the exercise of this kind of discipline and judgment. Those of us who have been around churches for most of our lives can sadly testify to the fact that failure at this point in local congregations has been and is the cause of untold ruin, heartache, and chaos. That when it comes to the point of an unscrupulous commitment to biblical principle, as soon as sentiment, family ties, or favoritism is allowed to prevail, then the church immediately loses the ability to exercise discipline on the basis of any objective criteria at all. And that is, of course, why it is that many pastors, especially in the British Isles, would regard it as really an unwise thing to develop peculiar personal friendships within the congregation, simply because it erodes in their mind the possibility of the necessary objectivity that will inevitably come at some points in a sustained pastoral ministry. And if we allow partiality, sentiment, favoritism, family ties, old school ties, any kind of other connection to be the driving force, then we lose out and we harm the plan and purpose of God. Now, it is this simple statement that he makes which is of such pressing importance. And 1 Timothy 5 and verse 21 is, I suggest to you, a vital dose of preventative medicine for every church family that is determined to do God's work in God's way. It's so hard, isn't it, in overseeing families to make sure that we're not partial to one child over another and that we do not have favorites. The favoritism of Jacob led to untold chaos. And favoritism on the part of a leadership group in a church will eventually disintegrate that church. That's why it is so crucial. Well, I need say no more about this matter then of dealing with accusations. If they are justified, then they need to be dealt with properly and without allowing these other factors to dull our diligence. Now, in verse 21, we come to deal with this matter of ordination. That's the significance, I think, of this phrase, do not be hasty in the laying on of hands, because you will remember that in the laying on of hands, there was a symbolic expression that was there of these people being set apart to the responsibilities and duties of eldership. And Paul is simply warning Timothy lest he is hasty in trying to put a group of people together. There are all kinds of reasons why a young pastor would be concerned to establish this leadership structure in the way that the apostles had suggested. And so, says Paul, be careful that you don't allow yourself simply to be swept away by a desire to have it done in a hurry. The vital importance of ensuring that only men of unquestioned integrity are appointed to the ministry will be served by paying careful attention to verse 22. Because what we're looking for in these men is absolute impartiality and an unimpeachable honesty. And if these are to be the characteristics of the men who serve, both in his present leadership and new appointees, then he's going to have to take great care in their appointment. Now, I think it's fairly obvious that a church can save itself a tremendous amount of trouble if it will exercise great caution when it comes to the matter of setting apart men to the task of oversight. And again, failure to guard against unholy intruders may find those who lay their hands on these unholy intruders sharing in the blame and sharing in the stain of their sins. I think that's the significance of the second half of the first sentence in verse 22. And don't share in the sins of others. I think the implication is that if you don't pay careful attention to those that you're laying hands on, and they are an unruly bunch, or they are the wrong people, then when the wrongness of what has been done becomes apparent, it will be impossible for you to say, I had no part in that at all. No, he says you have a part in it, and your hands will be stained by their sins, and it will be clear that you have had a share in it. Donald Guthrie, who taught me New Testament at London Bible College early in the 70s, says of this, undue haste in Christian appointments has not infrequently led to unworthy men bringing havoc to the cause of Christ. Undue haste in Christian appointments has led not infrequently to unworthy men bringing havoc to the cause of Christ. I wrote in my notes a little statement that helped to drive it home for me, and namely, no ordination without investigation. We're not just going to take things on their face value. If we're going to seek to preserve the purity of the church, then we need to see to it that we ourselves are pure. And of course, that's what Paul is saying. He is always taking and applying the principles to himself. And in seeking to write to Timothy and give him guidance, he wants to make sure that Timothy applies them to himself. And so he says it's very important for you that you deal with this matter of purity in the establishing of fellow leaders, but don't fall into the trap of thinking that you've got to ensure that they're all pure and forget that you, Timothy, also are to be pure. Make sure that you appoint pure men and make sure that in the process that you keep yourself pure. Now, as best as I can understand it, it is on account of that statement that we have verse 23 where we have verse 23. Because what Paul has shared here is a personal word of admonition to Timothy, namely, keep yourself pure. And it may well be that that has triggered another personal thought in relationship to Timothy. It has to do with a matter of purity. It has to do with a question of integrity. It has to do with actually his physical frame as well. And we have this verse, which on first reading appears to be completely out of place. There is instruction being given here concerning how you appoint elders and why not to be hasty and so on. And then out of the blue, he says, stop drinking only water and use a little wine because of your stomach and your frequent illnesses. But if you think about it in the way that you write letters, there are often little parenthetical statements that creep in, aren't there? That are not really in the flow of things, but they come to mind, they're important, they're expressed, they're added, and they're added then in order that they might be there, lest it passes through our minds and out of our minds and gone, so we put it in brackets, as it were. I think that 23 is a parenthetical statement with purpose. Timothy, perhaps, in seeking to make sure that he was, according to verse 3 of chapter 3, not given to drunkenness, it was not lingering by his wine, as one paraphrase puts it, that in order that nobody would ever be able to accuse him of being that kind of individual, he had begun to practice self-discipline to the point of self-endangerment. And apparently he was drinking only water so that no one could ever accuse him of drinking too much wine. So he managed to remove himself from the possibility of that accusation, but in doing so, his own physical frame was inevitably suffering because of a particular problem that he had, obviously, in his tummy. And so Paul says, now I know, Timothy, if I may paraphrase it in this way, I know, Timothy, that you're very concerned about purity. I know that you're so concerned to ensure that you fulfill the characteristics of an elder, as I've already given them to you a few verses before or a few rolls of the scroll before. And in your scrupulous concern, Timothy, there is a possibility that you may actually creep into the kind of ascetic approach to life which I was condemning at the beginning of chapter 4. You may have missed the point that everything that God created is good and nothing is to be rejected if it is to be received with thanksgiving. And so, Timothy, I want simply to say to you, you should feel free to use a little wine because of your stomach and your frequent illnesses. Now, Wiest, the commentator on Greek word studies, points out that Paul is here speaking of wine as a medicine and not as a beverage. And it is interesting that he uses the adjective little. Now, Paul is not suggesting that Timothy stops drinking water altogether, but that he stops drinking water exclusively. Calvin, commenting on this, says, how few there are today who need to be forbidden water, how many rather that need to be restricted to drinking wine soberly. So Calvin must have had a certain group in his congregation there who decided that since God had given them all things richly to enjoy, by golly, they were going to enjoy it. And people were having to go and fish them out of various places and drag them home. And he says, this is not a good idea, fellas. This is not commending the cause of Jesus Christ. How few there are who need the directive in relationship to water, how many that need the restriction in relationship to wine. Now, that's all I want to say about that. I think verse 23 is a parenthetical statement. And as he returns to the matter in verse 24 of the sins of some men, I think then that he is simply returning to what he was dealing with before in verse 22 in relationship to the ordination of those who would serve in church leadership. And he makes the point that if we do not take great care, then we will prevent the ordination of the right men, and we will make possible the ordination of the wrong men. That is the significance of these interesting little statements. The sins of some men are obvious, and they reach the place of judgment ahead of them. The sins of others trail behind them. What does this mean? It means that it's a no-brainer in certain cases when you ask the question, should Mr. X be ordained as an elder? People say, no. Why not? Because his sins go before him. The people in the community or people in the church would say, he is not above reproach. He has a problem here. He has a problem there. He's a well-meaning soul. He wants to follow Christ, but he certainly should not be appointed as an elder. It's hardly even necessary to sit down and discriminate. The judgment is clear. But the real concern is with the man whose sins are not immediately obvious. Because this man appears on the surface to be a good candidate for office. But upon an examination, his sins become apparent. Now you see, loved ones, this is why it is so important that as a local church, flawed and failing and flailing as we often are, at least we have a commitment before God in the sight of God and Jesus and the elect angels. We make a commitment to one another. We are going to, with God's help, keep these instructions without partiality or favoritism. Right? We make a commitment to that end. Now you see, it's imperative that we do make a commitment when everything's going well. Because when the wheels fall off, and when it's my head on the block for public censure, then it can so easily become a different story. That there are no favorites, there's no partiality, there's no loopholes, there's no exceptions. Now, the same principle holds true in relationship to good deeds. And that's why he turns it on its head. And in verse 25, he says, let's look at this the other way around. He says, you know, in the same way, good deeds are obvious. And even those that are not cannot be hidden. So there are some whose good deeds and abilities are on the surface. And it's obvious. They're gifted. They have characteristics that qualify them. It is a straightforward issue that they should be set to this task and given the privilege of responsibility. But there are others who only shine after a wee while. You don't realize what a gem they are until you've had the opportunity of being in their company, until you've had the chance to see them in a variety of circumstances. A bit like a painting that you go and purchase in a secondhand store. And it looks quite good, but not really good. And because the price is right, you buy it anyway because it will fill up a space on the landing. And then you take it home, and the more you rub it, the better it looks. And when you light it, it's striking. And you come to realize, this is a gem. Now that's the principle here. You don't lay hands on people suddenly. If you do, you may lay hands on sinners who will cause you chaos. And if you just choose immediately on the basis of surface characteristics, yes, you will get those who are obviously on the surface capable of the task, but if you move that quickly, you will miss the opportunity to set aside to the privilege and responsibility of eldership some who in the course of time will prove to be clearly qualified and prove to be real gems. Timothy and all the Timothys that follow him will be well served by remembering that conduct always affords the best guide to character. And that means conduct, hidden conduct, and the deeds that are not immediately apparent. And so the observations with which the chapter concludes points clearly to the complexities that are involved in selecting suitable candidates for the work of God. Now let me end where I essentially ended this morning by pointing out to you again that at a time when in the public realm there appears to be unlimited tolerance for private sin, provided it is apparently compensated for by some measure of public competence, we need to understand that the Bible condemns that kind of double standard at every point. It is character. It is genuine godliness. It is humility. It is selflessness that is the basis of usefulness in the service of God. And that's why some of the most surprising individuals have been so wonderfully used, don't you think? Because when God looked down on them, he said, now here is an individual that I can use in leadership. Not because he's so striking, not because he is so able, not because he has all of the rigmarole that is expected and is anticipated in being, you know, in the who's who of Europe or the who's who of America or the who's who of who's who. But this is the man to whom I will look, he who is humble and contrite in spirit and who trembles at my word. See, you've got to ask the question, how is it that this happened to Mr. X and it didn't happen to Mr. Y? And all of the answer is not this. Because God chooses to shine where he chooses to shine, to irrigate where he chooses to irrigate, to give growth where he chooses to give growth. We saw that at the end of Acts 2. But at least part of the issue is this, that God who sees the hidden place of the hearts of men and women knows that he can trust this individual, these individuals, with the privilege and responsibility of serving his people. And therefore, he calls us in the church to integrity and to purity. And when we think about the ordering of the life of the church, when we think about leadership in the church, we need to proceed with a necessary diligence to learn how to conduct ourselves in God's household. All the principles that we need in relationship to compensation are in this book. All the instruction that we require in dealing with accusation and allegation are in this book. And every necessary directive regarding the matter of ordination is in this book. And therefore, as a church, we must continue to pledge to one another that we will look to the book. No matter how unbelievable and bizarre the world or even the church might regard it to be.
0: 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Thank you. I'm Bob Lapine. Our well-being and our happiness, our rights, these are not God's highest priority. 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
2: Welcome to 5 Minutes in Church History, hosted by Dr. Stephen Nichols, where we take a little break from the present to go exploring the past. Travel back in time as we look at the people, events, and even the places that have shaped the story of Christianity. This is our story, our family history. Let's get started.
3: There are some figures in church history that you know exactly where they stand. You could put on them a white hat. There are others in church history that you know exactly where they stand. They just stand on the other side of the divide, and you could put on them a black hat, if you will. And then there are those figures that come to us in church history or in history that we're not quite sure what to do with. Well, that is the figure of this week's episode of 5 Minutes in Church History, and that is Joan of Arc, a very colorful person, not only in church history, but in history. Joan was a farmer. She was born into a family in a small town in France. She was born in the year 1412. This is 105 years before Martin Luther is going to post his 95 Theses. This is right at the height of the latter Middle Ages, and Joan is every bit the part of her context and of her times. She was not literate like most peasant farmers would have been in 1412. In fact, like most people were in 1412. She could not read, she could not write, but she was raised in a very pious home, and she was a very pious individual. Now we need to back up and take a look at the bigger picture. There was the Hundred-Year War going on between England and France. And at this time, as Joan is growing up and moving into her teenage years, we enter Henry V. He had been victorious, and through a treaty that was signed, he was now made king of both England and France. And then Henry VI, his son, ascended to the throne. And as he began to move into those villages in northern France, many of the residents of Joan's village fled. And it was at this time, in 1425, as Joan was turning 13 years of age, that she, by her own testimony, started hearing voices. And she was told, she was called to save France from the oppressive English king and to restore the throne to a Frenchman. Well, 3 years later, and she's only 16 years old at this time, she started gathering supporters. And she even got the attention of the Prince of France, Charles. He met with her, he agreed to equip her with army, and Joan, all set up an army and on her horse, sets off into battle with her band of supporters following her into battle, and she was successful. She drove the King of England and his troops from Orleans, and as a result of that, Charles, the prince, the Frenchman, was able to once again be restored to the throne of France. But that wasn't good enough for Joan, and so she wanted to rid all of France of the...
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6: But it is ultimately grace and not guilt that motivates one to true love and obedience to the Lord. If the only reason someone will ever obey God is because of the threats of the law or to avoid punishment or just to avoid feeling guilty or to avoid looking bad before others, that's the only reason someone would obey, then that person has not yet seen the glory of what God has done. If we truly believe that we were on our way to hell and we deserve it, and God rescued us from that by His Son taking hell for us on the cross, laying down His life to rescue us, if we believe that, then how can we not but serve Him out of gratitude for what He has done?
7: Lord God, we come to You believing in the great promises of the gospel that sinners may be saved. And so we pray for all of the Sunday school classes starting right now. We bring before You our little ones. God, we pray for our children. Won't You please show them mercy for Your name's sake? Please bless our time now. And it's in the great name of Jesus that we pray. Amen. This morning, we are continuing our series on Baptistic Congregationalism. We do have a lot to cover this morning, and I'm going to try to leave some time at the end for questions, so if you could withhold your questions just because I want to make sure we get through all of the content. But before I go any further, I just have to tell you how excited I am for this series. Brothers and sisters, we've been thinking and planning and praying for this series since last year. And I think it's important for you to know that your elders have been looking forward to this for a long time. You know how there are certain theological subjects that stand out to you because they had such an impact on your Christian life? For many people, Calvinism is one of those markers on their Christian pilgrimage. It certainly was for me. I was raised in an Arminian background, and when I came upon the doctrines of grace, it blew my mind. Calvinism was a big one. But then I was introduced to classical theism and things like the doctrine of divine simplicity and impassibility. This was another big theological marker in my walk with the Lord. Many of us who were here at Grace Covenant in 2015 remember the discussions that were happening at that time. Well, in many ways for me, Congregationalism is a comparable topic because it's had such an effect on my life. So to say I'm excited is an understatement. And it's my hope that you will share in our excitement and passion for this subject of Baptistic Congregationalism. Not only do we intend to cover the breadth of what we mean by this kind of ecclesiology, but we also want to introduce some helpful resources to you. We've already mentioned one resource from our own guy, Benjamin Keach's little book that he wrote for his church titled The Glory of a True Church. I feel like I have a little stack of show and tell over here. I won't lift them all up, but we are selling this in the book room for $10. It's a really good book. One other resource I want to introduce to you, and I'll be citing this several times today, is the Cambridge Platform. The Cambridge Platform. This was a congregational statement written in 1648. And John Cotton was one of the chief framers of this document. The Cambridge Platform was written in response to some criticism they had received from Presbyterians. And it's a marvelous document. You can get it online for free. And I'd say it's only about 50 pages long, so it's a short read. But listen to this prayer that they include right at the end of their introduction. The Lord Jesus communes with all our hearts in secret, and he who is the king of his church, let him be pleased to exercise his kingly power in our spirits, that so his kingdom may come into our churches in purity and peace. Amen and amen. Isn't that great? And I wanted to start there because that ties in with our objective with this series. Pastor Rob kicked us off with some crucial historical background from the 17th century. He gave us all the information that led to the group that we are now calling Baptistic Congregationalists. That term was coined by Dr. Matthew Bingham in his book, Orthodox Radicals. And last week, Pastor David gave a high-level overview for this entire series about the congregational way. This morning, we will start our discussion about ecclesiology from the beginning. And our topic is entirely about the foundation of the church, which is Jesus Christ. The title for this message is Christ's Supreme and Sovereign Power in His Church. And we'll be opening this up under three main points. First, Christ's kingly rule. Second, the mind of Christ. And third, the beauty and blessings. So as we begin today's discussion about congregationalism, we'll begin with Christ's kingly rule. When we think about the church, there are several crucial ideas we need to know up front, such as who is in charge? And how is the church to be organized? What about the government of it? What does worship look like? And for that matter, what is acceptable worship? And the backdrop to each of these questions is, who has the power and authority over the church? You got to get that right, because if you don't, well, things get messy pretty fast. If you would, please open your Bibles to Matthew chapter 28. I want us to read verses 18 through 20. This is commonly known as the Great Commission. Matthew 28, starting at verse 18. And Jesus came and said to them, "All authority in heaven and on earth has been given to me. Go, therefore, and make disciples of all nations, baptizing them in the name of the Father and of the Son and of the Holy Spirit, teaching them to observe all that I have commanded you. And behold,

What does he do? He begins issuing commands about his church. They were to go and make disciples of all nations and to baptize those converts. But he doesn't leave the door wide open so that that can mean whatever we want it to mean. With regards to baptism, he instructed them to baptize in a very specific way. In the name of the Father and of the Son and of the Holy Spirit. But that's not all. He continues with his edict, saying that they were to teach these new disciples not whatever they thought best, but to teach them to observe all that I have commanded you. This shows that Jesus is not a lowly ruler in the church. He isn't one voice among multiple voices who all have a say. No, Jesus doesn't share his all authority with anyone else. Instead, he rules and reigns and has authority as a king. I mentioned in my sermon 2 weeks ago that Jesus is not our king in a metaphorical sense. He is literally the king of the church. Think about it. If he were not the king, then he would have no business issuing these kinds of royal decrees. If you still have your Bibles open to Matthew 28, there's one other interesting observation I want you to see that often gets overlooked. Right before Jesus makes his kingly pronouncement that he has all authority, it says this in verses 16 and 17. Now the 11 disciples went to Galilee, to the mountain to which Jesus had directed them, and when they saw him, they worshipped him, but some doubted. Isn't it interesting to see that even some who saw our resurrected Lord Jesus still doubted? Which goes to show that even when men see the greatest miracles with their own eyes, they still won't believe apart from the workings of the Holy Spirit. But we should also notice this. Jesus's kingly authority and power does not come from the approval of men. Some 300 years after our confession was written, other British folks were right when they said, "You don't vote for kings." So even though there were some standing there who doubted, this didn't rob Jesus of any of his authority. He is the king regardless of whether or not men believe that he is or whether or not they want him to be king. Well, how does Jesus being the king of the church relate to our ecclesiology? Pastor David briefly introduced the concept last week that congregationalism is a mixed government. The Cambridge platform has a helpful way of explaining what is meant by this. Here's what it says. This government of the church is a mixed government, and so has been acknowledged long before the term of independency or congregationalism was heard of, in respect of Christ, the head and king of the church, and the sovereign power residing in him and exercised by him. It is a monarchy. In respect of the body or brotherhood of the church and power from Christ granted unto them, it resembles a democracy. In respect of the presbytery or elders and power committed unto them, it is an aristocracy. So congregational ecclesiology is a mixed government because it has a monarchy who is Christ, the king of the church. And with respect to the elders, it is an aristocracy. It also resembles a democracy with respect to the brotherhood or the members of a local church. And in future weeks, we will expand on the powers given and exercised by the elders and the members. And we'll do a deep dive into the keys of the kingdom of heaven. But since Christ is the king of the church, it's very important that we recognize that any power in the church that elders and members have comes from Christ. The elders have power to rule, but that power doesn't come from them. They exercise their power in a ministerial way. It's ministerial because when they preach and teach the word of God and when they rule, it's at his command. Teaching only what he commands. This is the reason we call elders ministers of the gospel. They are ministering on behalf of their king. The elders' authority to rule and shepherd the flock is therefore limited.

to Christ's commands as contained in the Word of God. The only authority elders have is to enforce the words of our Lord Himself. Praise God. 1 Peter 5 says, "Though I exhort the elders among you, as a fellow elder and a witness of the sufferings of Christ, as well as a partaker in the glory that is going to be revealed, shepherd the flock of God that is among you, exercising oversight, not under compulsion, but willingly, as God would have you, not for shameful gain, but eagerly, not domineering over those in your charge, but being examples to the flock." And in the same way, the power of the brotherhood, the members of the church, comes from Christ. Members have powers that are rights and privileges to vote on their own officers. Elders are not self-appointed. The members get to decide who their shepherds will be. They also get to decide on new members added to the church. We'll do that this morning. As well as those who are removed, whether by transferring membership to another church or by way of excommunication. Our Lord says in Matthew 18, verses 18 through 20, "Truly I say to you, whatever you bind on earth shall be bound in heaven, and whatever you loose on earth shall be loosed in heaven. Again I say to you, if two of you agree on earth about anything they ask, it will be done for them by my Father in heaven. For where two or three are gathered in my name, there am I among them." This power of binding and loosing in the church is a power that comes from Christ. It is exercising the key of liberty, the rights and the privileges that come from our Lord. So both the elders and the members receive their power from Christ, the King. John Owen writes, "All church power is nothing but a faculty or ability to obey the commands of Christ in such a way and manner as he has appointed." Our 1689 Baptist Confession is a congregational document. And so it should come as no surprise that it is in agreement with the other congregational documents of the day, like the Cambridge Platform, but more importantly, the Savoy Declaration. If you have a copy of your confession, I would encourage you to open to chapter 26, which is the chapter on the church. This will also be at the back of the blue Trinity hymnals at the, I think, the 670s. I could be off on the page number there. It's somewhere at the back. Chapter 26, I want to read just the first part of paragraph 4. "The Lord Jesus Christ is the head of the church, in whom, by the appointment of the Father, all power for the calling, institution, order, or government of the church is invested in a supreme and sovereign manner." Well, we've already looked at one of the verses our confession cites for this paragraph, Matthew 28, 18 through 20. But it also cites Colossians 1:18. And I want to read Colossians 1 starting at verse 18. "And he is the head of the body, the church. He is the beginning, the firstborn from the dead, that in everything he might be preeminent. For in him all the fullness of God was pleased to dwell, and through him to reconcile to himself all things, whether on earth or in heaven, making peace by the blood of his cross." Well, whereas Matthew's gospel records Jesus's kingly rulership in no uncertain terms, here in Colossians, Paul's aim is to show the preeminence of Christ. And if you're taking notes for further reading, I would recommend to back up to verse 13 and read to the end of the chapter. But for our purpose right now, the apostle introduces another analogy by saying Christ is the head of the body. This is one of the analogies in Scripture that really shows the infinite wisdom of our God, because it's one we can all relate to. Every single person, if you're alive anyway, has a body with a head on top. The head rules and governs the body. And in this analogy, Christ is the head and we are the body. You know, there are some parts of the body you could technically live without. You wouldn't want that, but you could if you needed to, like
If you lost a finger, or even worse, a limb, you wouldn't like that very much, but life could go on. But the body cannot live without the head. The French guillotine during the Revolution sure has a swift way to end a life. And it reminds me of that old saying, off with his head. I think it was Shakespeare who coined that phrase. Well, Christ being the head of the body is the most essential part. Not only does being the head mean that he governs and directs the church, but if the head were severed from the body, the church wouldn't live to see the day. But that has never happened, nor will it ever happen, because Christ said, I will build my church, and the gates of hell shall not prevail against it. And we read in Ephesians 3:21, to him be the glory in the church and in Christ Jesus throughout all generations, forever and ever. Amen. Contrary to what the cult spin-off religions from Christianity say, the church has never fallen away. She has not disappeared from the face of the earth. Quite the opposite. Revelation 2:1 talks about the one who walks among the seven golden lampstands. That's Jesus walking amongst his churches. Didn't Jesus say in Matthew 18, for where two or three are gathered in my name, there am I among them? This is in the context of the gathered church, which means that Jesus is with us by his Spirit right now. And also in Deuteronomy 31:8, it is the Lord who goes before you. He will be with you. He will not leave you or forsake you. Do not fear or be dismayed. So the church that Christ builds is the strongest and safest place on earth. It's safer and more secure than Fort Knox. Even though the devil is constantly shooting his fiery darts at her, she will overcome. Paul writes in Romans 8:37, but in all these things we overwhelmingly conquer through him who loved us. The body is directed and governed by the head, which is why our confession says Jesus was appointed by the Father for the calling, institution, order, or government of the church, and is invested in a supreme and sovereign manner. Another analogy that Scripture uses of our Lord Jesus is that he is the builder of the house. Let's turn in our Bibles to Hebrews chapter 3. This is worth reading. Hebrews chapter 3, and I'll read the first six verses. Therefore, holy brothers, you who share in a heavenly calling, consider Jesus, the apostle and high priest of our confession, who was faithful to him who appointed him, just as Moses also was faithful in all God's house. For Jesus has been counted worthy of more glory than Moses, as much more glory as the builder of a house has more honor than the house itself. For every house is built by someone, but the builder of all things is God. Now Moses was faithful in all God's house as a servant to testify to the things that were to be spoken later. But Christ is faithful over God's house as a son, and we are his house, if indeed we hold fast our confidence and our boasting and our hope. The author of Hebrews informs us that Jesus is faithful over what he has been appointed, and that Jesus is the builder of his house and is ruling over it. And we are that house, the church. Peter will say that we are living stones. And so Jesus is building his house brick by brick or stone by stone. And he is assembling us together just as he sees fit. Benjamin Keats writes, he is the builder who laid the foundation and erected the house. Jesus said, I will build my church. That is, he will order it, set down its rules and government. He will grant her powers and distribute and limit those powers that she might obey his commands unto her own edification according to his will. I really like what pastors Chuck Rennie and Sal Pizzino wrote in the 2024 circular letter for our national association. And if you want a copy of that,
please just ask. It's one of the best recent documents I have read on church government. They write, Christ is that master Solomonic temple builder, one greater than Solomon and Moses and even David. There is only one master builder, one lawgiver, one judge, one king permitted in God's church. And that is the God-man himself, the Lord Jesus Christ. Amen to that. So according to God's word, Jesus is king. He is the head of the body. He is the builder of the house. But he is also the vine and we are the branches. He is the bridegroom and we are his bride. These descriptions are only fitting for someone who is the God-man. As a quick reminder, when I say God-man, I'm referencing the doctrine of the hypostatic union, which says that Jesus is one person with two natures. He has eternally existed as God. And at the right time, he assumed a human nature unto himself. And so these descriptions about Jesus as king, the head, the builder, the vine, and the bridegroom all point to a single reality, that Jesus is the supreme ruler over his church. Consider with me for a moment the following questions. In order for sinners to be saved, in whose name must they call upon? In whom must we place our faith? Who has earned eternal life for us? And who is it that made a complete atonement on our behalf? When we have faith, to whom does the Holy Spirit unite us? Whose righteousness do we have imputed to our account? Who is it that gives us access to the Father? In whose name do we pray? Who is the first fruits of the resurrection? And therefore, whose resurrection will we resemble? And whose face will we see in heaven? Who will wipe away every tear from our eyes and receive us into the fullness of heavenly joys that will know no end? Brothers and sisters, the answer to all of these questions is the same person, Jesus Christ, the God-man. One of the English Puritans who lived from the late 16th century on into the 17th century was a man by the name of William Ames. To put this in perspective, Ames was a contemporary of Henry Jacob, John Lathrop, and Henry Jesse. These are the three men who pastored what we now call, using shorthand, the Jacob Lathrop Jesse Church, which ultimately led to the first Baptistic Congregationalist Church. Whew, that's a mouthful. Well, William Ames wrote a book titled The Marrow of Theology. It's a kind of systematic theology, but it's brief. And I got to tell you, I like books with a lot of pages, but sometimes I want to read a short book. You know what I mean? In the preface, he defends the fact that his book is pretty short, and it's such a beneficial book to read. I do recommend it to you, The Marrow of Theology, especially his comments on ecclesiology. Listen to how Ames describes Christ's rulership over the church. The kingship of Christ is his power to dispense and administer all things pertaining to the salvation of man with force and authority. It holds sway in the very souls and consciences of men. Therefore, this kingship is called through the scriptures the kingdom of God, the kingdom of peace and glory. It is also the kingdom of light and glory, the kingdom of heaven and the world to come. It continues to appear how necessary it was that Christ the mediator should be God and man. If he were not God, he could not be the spiritual king of our souls, dispensing eternal life and death. And if he had not been man, he could not have been a head of the same nature as his body. So Ames depicts Christ's kingship by showing the type of kingdom he is ruling over. It's one where, as our Baptist Catechism says in question 23, sinners are called out of an estate of sin and misery and brought into an estate of salvation by a Redeemer. Our King Jesus has the power to grant eternal life. How can he do this? Certainly because of his work during the Incarnation. And how fitting, because he is life itself.
which makes him the perfect mediator. John 14:6, I am the way and the truth and the life. No one comes to the Father except through me. One of the magnificent things about our Lord is that he doesn't force sinners to come to salvation kicking and screaming against their will. No, he gives them a heart transplant so that their affections are changed to love him. Sinners then come freely and we call on his name and we're saved. And we rejoice to join his church where we meet with him every week. And we have the sweetest of fellowship with brothers and sisters who are likewise adopted into God's family. This is why Ames can say Jesus is the spiritual king of our souls and therefore the king of the church. So we've considered that Jesus is at the top. He is the king with supreme and sovereign power over the church. And therefore, we need to discover his mind for the instituting, ordering, and governing of the church. This brings us to our second point, the mind of Christ. Brothers and sisters, when we talk about the church and having a right ecclesiology, such as a proper government and order and what she is to do, this is not a matter of people's opinion. Neither is it about our personal taste, preferences, or likes and dislikes. It's not about pragmatism either. There are many churches that scatter the landscape that know how to draw in big crowds. They have the multi-campus setup, where a single sermon is broadcast into buildings at other locations. I've often wondered how a pastor can effectively shepherd in a church like that. How can a shepherd tend to his flock if he doesn't even know his sheep at all? Many churches get its inspiration for church government more from business experience than from the Word of God. Some have a pastor at the top with a board of directors comprised of deacons and pastors over specific ministries in the church. There's the youth pastor, the college pastor, the pastor over the singles, the worship pastor, the AV pastor, and there are others. I think many people believe that the New Testament is unclear about ecclesiology, and so men will effectively try to start from scratch. Isaac Chauncey was another dissenter who pastored a congregational church in the 17th century. Listen to how he described the lack of study and knowledge of ecclesiology in his day. He says, "That order which is in the Church of Christ, the rules of the gospel, must be known, and that by both officers and people. They that are altogether ignorant of the rule, negligent in attending it, or doubtful of it, are always contending about it, but will never walk according to it. Hence, it is the great duty of ministers to study order well and acquaint the people with it. It is greatly to be bewailed that so few divines bend their study this way. They content themselves only with studying and preaching the truths that concern faith in the Lord Jesus and the mere moral part of holiness. But as to gospel churches or instituted worship, they generally in their doctrine and practice leave it alone. Many think it enough that the foundation of the house is laid in purity of doctrine, but how little do they care to set their hands to building the house." It almost sounds like Chauncey wrote this today. He certainly could have, because so many study the gospel, like the doctrines of grace, but never get around to studying ecclesiology. And yes, we should study the gospel. We must know the gospel about belief in the Lord Jesus, but not at the expense of the kingdom of God, the church. We all must become familiar with the study of ecclesiology. This isn't a dull subject either, at least not for the one who has been received into the family of God by way of adoption. Our study of the church isn't something just for the pastors. All of the members need to become familiar with it too. And we can be thankful that we don't have to start over and figure out how the church is to be organized. The whole first point of this morning's message has been that
Jesus is the king of the church. What kind of king is he? Did he leave any instructions for us about the church? Pastors Chuck and Sal write, Christ is not a derelict king. Or to put it another way, he didn't abandon the church or leave her without clear commands. But not all traditions in the history of the church believe that the Bible has clear instructions on this. This is even true about some Protestants, like the Anglicans, who argue church government from the standpoint that it developed in the early centuries in the history of the church. As Congregationalists, we believe our church government comes from Christ himself. Isaiah 33:22. For the Lord is our judge, the Lord is our lawgiver, the Lord is our king, he will save us. As Lord, Jesus is our judge, he is our king, he will save us, and he is also our lawgiver. And it's for that reason that we need to discover and search the mind of Christ. Recently, I introduced a question that I hope we continue to ask in this series, and it's this. Does Jesus have anything to say about the church? He most certainly does. We've already seen numerous scriptures that make this point, and we'll look at others. But we have inherited a treasure trove about the church. The congregational way that was recovered by our Baptistic Congregationalist fathers is written about at length. This is why we can say we don't need to start over with our study of the church. We're not starting from scratch with each new generation. We are quite literally standing on the shoulders of giants. I was talking with a pastor friend recently on the phone, and we both acknowledged that there was something special that was happening during the 17th century. The Lord equipped those men in such a great way that we're here talking about it right now. And one of the greatest documents of that period is our Confession of Faith. And so I do want to do a brief survey highlighting the areas in chapter 26 of our confession that speak about the mind of Christ. I would encourage you to turn there with me so that you can follow along. Our confession, chapter 26. We've already looked at paragraph 4, that Christ is the head of the church and has supreme power for the calling, institution, and order or government of the church. Just from this paragraph, we see that Christ's appointment as king gives him the authority and power over all aspects of the church. And when we read the confession, it's important that we keep in mind what has come before, because the writers will continue to build on points that they make earlier. Well, then in paragraph 5, God's elect are called to himself that they may walk before him, Jesus, in all the ways of obedience. And how are they to obey? Well, it continues, which he prescribes to them in his word. And then notice the next sentence. Those thus called, he commands to walk together in particular societies or churches for their mutual edification and the due performance of that public worship which he requires of them in the world. So not only does Christ give commands that his people are to obey, but the very first command that he gives is to bring them into a particular church. Remember that the first act of public obedience for new converts is to do what? To be baptized, to repent, believe, and then get baptized right away in your Christian journey. Once you repent and believe and you're baptized, which is an act done in the church, by the way, and once baptized, you are to join a particular society or church. In paragraph 7, to each of these churches thus gathered, according to his mind declared in his word, he has given all that power and authority which is in any way needful for their carrying on that order in worship and discipline, which he has instituted for them to observe with commands and rules,
for the due and right exerting and executing of that power. The theme of the mind of Christ is intricately connected with the rules declared in his word. In paragraph 8, a particular church gathered and completely organized according to the mind of Christ consists of officers and members. So according to the mind of Christ, he has organized the church to be made up of officers, elders and deacons, and members. There is not another role here, and we'll come back to this point. In paragraph 9, we see how officers become officers. The way appointed by Christ for the calling of any person fitted and gifted by the Holy Spirit unto the office of bishop or elder in a church is that he be chosen thereunto by the common suffrage of the church itself. Did you see who does the choosing and how the choosing is to be done? The whole church gets to decide by the common suffrage of the church, which is to say through a vote, and this method is appointed by Christ. In paragraph 10, look at how the work of pastors is described. They are to attend the service of Christ in his churches, in the ministry of the word and prayer. So elders don't get to do whatever they want. Their power is given by Christ so that they serve as his ministers on Jesus' behalf. Pastors are pastors in Christ's church and attend to the service of Christ as set down in his word. Also, elders will give an account to Jesus one day about their pastoring. Look at paragraph 12. We see that all believers ought to join a particular church and are under the censures and government thereof according to the rule of Christ. So any and all censures and government of the church come from the rule of Christ. And the final paragraph we'll look at is paragraph 13, which is such an important paragraph because it deals with what we are to do when we are offended. Have you ever been offended by someone or something in the church? Let's just give it some time if you haven't. Because let's be honest, we're all a bunch of sinners in here. And even though the Lord is sanctifying us, we still sin. And it is so important to know what to do and what not to do when a church member is offended. Paragraph 13 lists three things to avoid and one thing to do. We are not to skip church or any church ordinances or cause any disturbance. But what are we to do? Wait upon Christ in the further proceeding of the church. So especially when we are offended, we must wait upon Christ in the proceedings of the church, which he so governs and tells us what to do. I know this was a quick sketch of chapter 26, but do you see how embedded this idea of the mind of Christ is throughout the chapter? This is the longest chapter in the confession. And boy, do they hammer home with resounding clarity that the church is ordered according to Christ's mind. And this is the reason Baptistic Congregationalism will argue that our ecclesiology is set down by Christ himself, as is revealed and practiced by the apostles. Paul writes in Ephesians 3:19-22. So then you are no longer strangers and aliens, but you are fellow citizens with the saints and members of the household of God, built on the foundation of the apostles and prophets, Christ Jesus himself being the cornerstone, in whom the whole structure being joined together grows into a holy temple in the Lord. In him you also are being built together into a dwelling place for God by the Spirit. We see in this text that analogy of the church as the household of God. I know some of you have bought a home that is a new build before, and it might take them, 6 months to finish, start to finish? I don't know. A long time. Too long. But they can't build in any order that they want, can they? The roof can't be installed until the walls are put up.
And the walls can't be built until what is laid at the very bottom? The foundation. Without a firm foundation, the house isn't going to make it. Just like the man who built his house upon the sand in Matthew chapter 7. When the rain fell and the floods came and the winds blew and beat against that house, it fell. And Jesus says, and great was its fall. But the one who built his house on the rock withstood all the torrents of wind and rain. The rock, of course, is Jesus Christ. That's why Paul in Ephesians 2:20 and 21 describes him as the cornerstone in whom the whole structure is joined together. He is the starting point. All the other parts of the foundation must fit with the cornerstone. One author writes that Jesus is the foundation of the foundation. But our Lord Jesus, the lawgiver, appointed special representatives to lay the foundation of the church. And so Paul writes that the church is built on the foundation of the apostles and prophets. This has reference to their doctrine and is revealed in their practice. Now, were the apostles simply making things up as they went along? And they just kind of figured it out along the way? No, they were instructed by Jesus himself. In the book of Acts, which is Luke's part two account, listen to how he begins in chapter one. In the first book, O Theophilus, I have dealt with all that Jesus began to do and teach until the day when he was taken up, after he had given commands through the Holy Spirit to the apostles, whom he had chosen. He presented himself alive to them after his suffering by many proofs, appearing to them during 40 days and speaking about the kingdom of God. I don't know about you, but this is one of those passages that I've read many times and just kind of breezed past it without giving it much thought. But when you slow down and you think about what's being said, we learn that Jesus gave his apostles the blueprint for the church. He appeared to them over the course of 40 days. And they weren't just shooting the breeze either. He gave them specific commands about the kingdom of God, the church. The 2024 circular letter writes this about this verse. This must have included the calling, institution, ordering, and governing of his church kingdom on earth. The apostles were commissioned to be ambassadors of the king in order to set up the rules of the king's kingdom, having learned from him things pertaining to the kingdom of God, and having been commissioned to teach them to observe all things that I have commanded. When we read our Bibles, we see ecclesiological doctrine set down and the practice revealed by Christ's special representatives who were given the task to lay the foundation of his church. And therefore, our ecclesiology should come from the mind of Christ, not from the minds of men. This would be good to keep in mind, no pun intended. I have a few words of caution. Other forms of church government are to be rejected, not because they don't suit our fancy, but because they don't find their root in the apostolic witness. Like the many additions invented by the Roman Catholic Church, the chief example is the office of the papacy. The papacy is the most egregious of the man-made distortions to the church. It's not one of those things where, yeah, I could see that. It's more like, you just made that up, didn't you? As I say that, I'm not picking on Roman Catholicism either. But the ideas that the papacy represents are offensive to Christ. He assumes a title that is proper only to Christ. For example, the Pope is said to be the head of the church. Christ is the head of the church. Our confession doesn't mince words about the Pope. In chapter 26, paragraph 4, it goes on to read, neither can the Pope of Rome in any sense be head thereof, but is that Antichrist, that man of sin and son of perdition, that exalts himself in the church against Christ and all that is called God, whom the Lord shall destroy with the brightness of his coming.
Interestingly, the Roman Catholic doctrine of the papacy has only gotten worse since the Reformation, because the popes are really good at promoting themselves. One of the best books on ecclesiology is a little work by John Owen, who wrote a catechism about the church, which is titled Worship and Order in the Church. He comments on the idea of adding or changing God's government and worship, and he says this: all such inventions are in themselves needless and useless, and because forbidden, are unlawful to be observed. Men's inventions are without authority. They divert the mind from those proper spiritual actings of faith and grace that is its duty to attend unto. This is evidently seen in them who, indulging to themselves in their observation in multiplied instances, as in the Church of Rome, have changed the whole spiritual worship of the church into a theatrical, pompous show of carnal devotion. Wow. And Rome is one example of what not to do, because she embraces the development of church government over centuries. And dare I say, from their perspective, over millennia. She's changing even today. Well, congregationalism is not new. It was recovered from the apostolic witness, which you can find right here in the Word of God. John Cotton writes, "The way of God is the old way, yea, so old as fetches its antiquity from the Ancient of Days and from the Lord Jesus, who is the way of truth and of life. That is true, which is first. That is first, which is there from the beginning. There is no false way, but that which is an aberration from the first institution." And when Cotton references the old way, he's citing Jeremiah 6:16. "Thus says the Lord, stand by the roads and look, and ask for the ancient paths, where the good way is, and walk in it, and find rest for your souls." That's our aim with this series. We want to look backwards to the old paths. It's all too easy to be distracted by a shiny new object which has an allure to the eyes. The congregational way, therefore, is the right view of ecclesiology. Not because we say so, but because it's derived from the apostolic witness and has as its aim the mind of Christ. This morning we've considered Christ's kingly rule, and so we must search the mind of Christ. And with our remaining time, we'll turn our third point, the beauty and blessings. You know what happens when the church obeys Christ's commands? She is blessed by the Lord. William Ames writes, "The church is both the subject and an effect of redemption. For it is not first actually a church and later joined in union and communion with Christ. It is the church of Christ because it is united to Christ. Being united to Christ comes with blessings. We have rights and privileges, which are the ability given to us to listen to the commands of Christ, our King, our head, and our bridegroom." In Ephesians 5:25-32, Paul writes, "Husbands, love your wives as Christ loved the church and gave himself up for her, that he might sanctify her, having cleansed her by the washing of water with the word, so that he might present the church to himself in splendor, without spot or wrinkle or any such thing, that she might be holy and without blemish. In the same way, husbands should love their wives as their own bodies. He who loves his wife loves himself. For no one ever hated his own flesh, but nourishes and cherishes it, just as Christ does the church, because we are members of his body. Therefore, a man shall leave his father and mother and hold fast to his wife, and the two shall become one flesh. This mystery is profound, and I am saying that it refers to Christ and the church." Husbands, you may be like me. I always need to hear this passage about my role as a husband. But we learn that marriage is actually a picture of Christ's relationship to his church.
He is the bridegroom, and we are his bride. And as a husband loves his wife, Christ loves his church infinitely more. He takes care of her and gives her blessings and adorns her with beauty. In verse 29, the apostle makes an argument from the lesser to the greater. No one hates his own flesh, but gives it nourishment and cherishes it. And in a much greater way, so does Christ nourish and cherish his church. He dresses her in fine clothing and makes sure that all of her needs are attended to. And we know how this turns out, too, because John records in Revelation 19, verses 6 through 8. Then I heard what seemed to be the voice of a great multitude, like the roar of many waters, and like the sound of mighty peals of thunder crying out, Hallelujah, for the Lord our God, the Almighty, reigns. Let us rejoice and exult and give him the glory, for the marriage of the Lamb has come, and his bride has made herself ready. It was granted her to clothe herself with fine linen, bright and pure. For the fine linen is the righteous deeds of the saints. As the bride of Christ, we are even now getting ready for the wedding ceremony. This is why Christ has ordered the house of God, so that we may adorn ourselves in fine linen, bright and pure, which are the righteous deeds of the saints. An old axiom goes like this: beauty is in the eye of the beholder. That is, beauty is subjective. While this may be true of romantic love, this isn't true about the church. True beauty in Christ's kingdom is not what man says is beautiful, but it's determined by the Lord. In 2 Corinthians 3, Paul describes how the old covenant had a glory. And if that covenant, which was brought to an end, came with glory, how much more glorious is found in the new covenant, the covenant of grace, as seen by God's elect brought into the church. Benjamin Keach writes, the beauty and glory of which the congregation does consist is their being all converted persons or lively stones, being by the Holy Spirit united to Jesus Christ, the precious cornerstone and only foundation of every Christian, as well as of every particular congregation and of the whole Catholic Church. And without a regular and orderly discipline, it will soon lose its beauty and be polluted. Here's the main point. The church is most beautiful and most edified when she is ordered and functions according to the mind of Christ. Because he is the Lord, our judge, our lawgiver, and our king, who walks amongst his churches. And my encouragement to you, brothers and sisters, is that we much desire to learn about the government and order in the church, and that we may seek to have, as Ames put it, an earnest zeal for the church's edification. I think we have time for a question or two, maybe. I saw a hand, Seth.

Yeah, I may end up tapping on Pastor Rob for this one. I do know that Presbyterians hold that distinction. We don't believe that here, that there is a distinction where some primarily preach and teach, and then there are others who just help with making decisions. We don't see that in Scripture, because in the qualifications in 1 Timothy 3, for example, must be able to teach as one of the base qualifications. Pastor Rob, do you want to add anything to that? Okay. All right. Whew.

0: Well, thank you for holding most of your questions. I will be available after if you want to come and talk. I'd love to talk with you, of course. Let's close our time in prayer. God, we confess you to be in every way infinite, and we praise you that you love and cherish the church. It is our desire to know the mind of Christ, that we would adorn ourselves for the wedding ceremony to come. Please come quickly, Lord Jesus, we pray. Amen.
1: A town cannot discriminate against the Little League just because the coach is a Christian. Stay tuned.
2: That's Attorney David Gibbs Jr., and this is the Legal Alert. A representative from...
3: Seven o'clock.
4: Well, I don't know about you, but for me, the most exciting news I can ever hear is that I have been crucified with Christ. It is no longer I who live, but Christ who lives in me. And the life I now live in the flesh, I live by faith in the Son of God, who loved me and gave himself for me. KFGR's mission is for you to hear that reality and for it to be so transforming that the Son of God loved you and gave himself for you, that you would live a life for the glory of God and enjoy him forever.
5: What gifts has Christ plundered from the enemy and given as gifts to his people? Well, Paul goes on to say there in Ephesians 4, the gifts that Christ gave are apostles, prophets, evangelists, and pastors and teachers. These are gifts whom Christ has taken out of the kingdom of darkness. They all used to be dead in their trespasses and sins. Think about the apostle Paul, who used to go around trying to murder Christians, but plundered out of Satan's kingdom and turned around and given his gifts to his people. And every one of us in here who have been redeemed out of the kingdom of darkness is material for the temple that Christ is building, his church. 1 Peter 2:5 says, "You yourselves, like living stones, are being built up as a spiritual house." We are the living stones. We are the material for the temple, taken out of enemy territory, redeemed out of Satan's kingdom of darkness.
2: 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We're in Psalm 39. Part one of a message titled, When Nothing Makes Sense.
6: What everyone is on a quest today for, what everyone seems to be on a quest today for, is just to find meaning to their lives, to understand life. We see this in the world all the time. It's been the great search of mankind from the beginning, just to understand all of this. And all of the world's wise men have offered us their wisdom on the matter.
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6: Well, this morning we turn in our Bibles to Psalm 39. And I had asked, was talking with some people the other day about Psalm 39, and Dr. Godfrey was standing there, and so I asked him, I said, you know, I'm really struggling with Psalm 39. This is a hard psalm, and I vented a little bit of my frustration. And I said, do you have any advice for me? Why did you pick that one? I actually think that was a really good question because I had to wrestle through that. Why did I pick Psalm 39? Psalm 39 stands out as a very autobiographical psalm. It's a psalm nothing like, you know, we would ever, as a pastor is going through, it's not the kind of psalm you stop and pick. It's a hard psalm. It's a challenging psalm. But what I love about this psalm is how real it is about life. And you may say today as you're hearing the psalm, well, I'm not really going through exactly the kind of thing that's going on here. That may not be true now. You may soon. You may later. Most likely at some point in life you will. But something to remember as we go through the psalm is that these are the kind of things, as we go through these psalms, the Lord is teaching us how his people learned through all of life's circumstances to trust him and to worship him. These are the prayers of God's people. And remember this when you struggle with prayer, that we should pray the psalms. It's a wonderful way to keep us focused and to understand and think through how God's people wrestled with these problems in the past. Psalm 39 this morning, we're going to consider all 13 verses. I said, I will guard my ways that I may not sin with my tongue. I will guard my mouth with the muzzle so long as the wicked are in my presence. I was mute and silent. I held my peace to no avail. And my distress grew worse. My heart became hot within me. As I mused, the fire burned. Then I spoke with my tongue. O Lord, make me know my end. And what is the measure of my days? Let me know how fleeting I am. Behold, you have made my days a few handbreadths, and my lifetime is as nothing before you. Surely all mankind stands as a mere breath. Surely a man goes about as a shadow. Surely for nothing they are in turmoil. Man heaps up wealth and does not know who will gather. And now, O Lord, for what do I wait? My hope is in you. Deliver me from all my transgressions. Do not make me the scorn of the fool. I am mute. I do not open my mouth, for it is you who have done it. Remove your stroke from me. I am spent by the hostility of your hand. When you discipline a man with rebukes for sin, you consume like a moth what is dear to him. Surely all mankind is a mere breath. Hear my prayer, O Lord, and give ear to my cry. Hold not your peace at my tears, for I am a sojourner with you, a guest, like all my fathers. Look away from me that I may smile again before I depart and am no more. May the Lord bless the hearing of His word. What everyone is on a quest today for, what everyone seems to be on a quest today for, is just to find meaning to their lives, to understand life. We see this in the world all the time. It's been the great search of mankind from the beginning, just to understand all of this. And all of the world's wise men have offered us their wisdom on the matter, haven't they? I don't think John Lennon was very wise, but I remember his song, Nowhere Man. And sometimes it's good to think about how the world has offered up their songs in light of the song. And you remember that John Lennon's song, which was obviously a great hit, he's a real nowhere man, sitting in his nowhere land, making all his nowhere plans for nobody. Doesn't have a point of view, knows not where he's going to. Isn't he a bit like you and me? Nowhere man, please listen. You don't know what you're missing. Nowhere man, the world is at your command. You may think the Psalms at times are rather depressing. I think that's the most depressing thing I've ever read. And that was a hit. That was a hit. I replied to John Lennon, you fool. You don't even make one hair black or white, like Jesus said. You should have at least stopped with Einstein's assessment of life. Remember what Einstein said? Maybe you've heard this. His assessment was, and he summed it all up with all of Einstein's great wisdom. Here it was. We have a short stay here on earth, not knowing the why or the wherefores. That's encouraging, isn't it? That's about the best the world can come up with. And their songs reflect it all the time. Now, I say that fully realizing that when I speak about the Christian life, I can easily act like I've got it all figured out. Oh yeah, you Christians, you guys got this all figured out, don't you? Tell us then, if God is in so much control, why all this misery? Why so much misery? You would think that if you guys have this all figured out and things are so clear for you Christians, then why does God even crush the righteous?

And that's the challenge with a psalm like 39. We, have, as Christians, have God's revealed will given to us. And when life is going great and when things are going well, we don't have to think very much, do we? We don't have to think very much about anything. Hey, God is good. Look at the blessing. Life good for you right now? What are you thinking about right now? I've got a full plate. I'm relatively happy. I get to come and worship with no real burdens upon me. What happens when that day turns dark? What happens when I'm forced to reckon with everything that I've believed in such a way that it overturns everything that I believed formerly? It attacks what I believed formerly about the goodness of God. Because what is in front of me doesn't declare it at all. It doesn't seem to declare it. And then I struggle with God's providence. Do you bring up the sun just to make it black on people? I don't understand what you're doing, Lord. What do these events of providence really say? What does this all mean? What does life mean? We wrestle with that. We struggle with that. Are you angry, Lord? Does this thing that has happened indicate that maybe you're angry and that you have turned your face away from me? Felt that? What we have this morning is David in great inner turmoil. And I don't know that I find a psalm that is so much like this. This one really stands out this way because what has happened makes absolutely no sense to him. Why is God striking this way? And sometimes things are not always clear for us, are they? There are not always answers to the whys and the wherefores, maybe. But the psalm does tell us something this morning. The psalm does tell us that in the most profound way, God's involvement, an eye upon us even when he strikes. The psalmist walks away from this understanding even then, his life is precious to the Lord. Precious. Even when things are unclear. And he's using these things to draw us to him, to trust him. And I don't think that's an easy path. I don't think this psalm is easy to preach by any means. But I want to look at it with that great goal in mind, to try to mine through how one of God's servants in the past got through this. It's a wonderful psalm for life and meaning. Let's look at it. In verse 1, you'll notice there's a connection, obviously, to the previous psalm where David has been severely chastised and there is sickness that David had faced. But this psalm is really a deeper kind of lament, a kind of climax to 38. But whatever the case, here we read in verse 1, I will guard my ways that I might not sin with my tongue. I will guard my mouth with the muzzle so long as the wicked are in my presence. I was mute and silent. I held my peace to no avail, and my distress grew worse. This is an amazing moment in the psalm. Right at the beginning, he is deeply lamenting. And the first thing he is saying is, I'm going to be very careful right now. I'm going to be very careful right now. I'm not even going to speak because I know the wicked are listening, and I know they're processing, and I know they're watching me through all of this. It's quite a moment because whatever the situation is that David is facing, this has overturned life in a moment. He knows the wicked are watching. What's he going to do with this one? But what makes this so remarkable is that the very thing he is restraining, you'll notice here, so that unbelievers will not have the opportunity to mock at the Lord on the inside, he is deeply wrestling with God. He is deeply wrestling with why God has even allowed this to come to be. What is it? Well, you know that oftentimes the Psalms don't give us a context for a very practical reason so that you would take this and apply it to your life, right? We should do that. But if I had to pick, which I probably shouldn't do, but I'm going to try. I'm going to pick an incident I believe this speaks to. Remember the incident in 2 Samuel 6 with Uzzah? It was one of the greatest moments of joy in Israel.

0: It was a wonderful moment of joy. And remember the Ark of God, which had been captured by the Philistines. The Ark of God is coming back. It's coming to Jerusalem. And this was the greatest moment of joy in Israel so far. I mean, this was what a moment. When you open up that passage, what you get is David and all the house of Israel were making merry before the Lord with songs and harps and tambourines and cymbals. This is a moment. This is a praise service. And that's what's coming out. You'll notice at the beginning of Psalm 39, there's a name there mentioned that's a very interesting name. It's Jeduthun. That was one of David's chief musicians. That was, if you will, the one who led the music. And remember, there they are singing and praising the Lord. And this is the joyful moment. And all of a sudden, they get to the threshing floor. Remember what happened? They're heading up in the Ark of God. The oxen stumbled. And obviously, one of David's dear servants, whom he loved, had simply put out his hand to stop the thing from tumbling down the hill. Remember? And he puts out the hand to stop it. And remember what happened? In one moment, we read, the anger of the Lord was aroused against Uzzah, and we read, God gave a death blow to him, and he struck him, and he died in front of everyone. And the next thing we read in the text is this, and David became angry because of the Lord's outburst against Uzzah, and David was afraid of the Lord that day. From the ultimate pinnacle of joy and happiness, right on into the depths, full of sorrow. I don't know if that's the circumstance. I can apply that circumstance here. And you can apply a variety of circumstances here. But if it is, Psalm 39, David has had something like that happen. And whatever it is completely changed everything. And he is deeply struggling with, why would God do that? Why would he blow like, give us death blow like that? Verse 3 says that while David mused, the fire burned, so that he began to sit and think about this, and he began to ruminate on this. And the more he thought about it, the more he considered what had just happened, the more the fire began to grow on the inside, and he is angry. He can hardly speak at this point. He knows he shouldn't speak in front of the wicked. He restrains himself in that way, but he really can't hold it in. The grief was that great. The grief was that painful. I find it remarkable, don't you? It's a remarkable moment. Because when we begin to look through the psalm a little bit, we see what really has gotten into the heart of David. In verse 10, he says something. I am spent by the hostility of your hand. When you discipline a man with rebukes for sin, you consume like a moth what is dear to him. Surely all mankind is a mere breath. Selah. Think about this. This is very personal. We're almost stunned as we read what is in this psalm a little bit. If we could apply that as an incident, think about verse 11. When by discipline, you a man, you give him a death blow for his sin, you just took away the only thing he has. You just ended his life. And what David is really struggling with, you'll see in verse 11, surely every man is like a vapor. If you put all this together, it goes like this. Why do you give a death blow and take that which is most precious to man when he's only a vapor anyways? He's here today and gone tomorrow, and you put a target on him. He's not even here long enough. Why would you do that? His life is what is most dear to him, and boom, you attacked it and took it. Now, if you know the story of Job, you know that Job made this very complaint. What is man that you make so much of him and that you set your heart on him, visit him every morning to test him every moment? How long will you not look away from me, nor leave me alone till I swallow my spit? If I sin, what did I do to you, you watcher of mankind? Why have you made me your mark? Why have I become a burden to you? Why do you not pardon my transgression and take away my iniquity? For now I shall lie in the earth. You will seek me, but I shall not be. It's the same thing. It's the same struggle. Which means that when we come into periods of grief and hardship, what you're really going to be confronted with, what you're really going to struggle with, is God's purposes in affliction, because at times they make absolutely no sense. Are you shocked? This is shocking. Can a man speak to God this way? Should man speak to God this way? You're so magnificent. You're the creator of all. You're full of all glory. You're self-sufficient. You have no needs. You're eternal. And you make little man your mark, who lives here in but a little vapor of time. Why do you even care? Why are you so involved with us? You don't need us. Now, we know life's not always like that, and I'm thankful it's not always like that. Many of the Psalms are full of a lot of praise, aren't they? We started our worship with one based on 103, full of praise of the Lord. And, if you're honest, right now, many of you are sitting in that kind of state. You're sitting in a very state of, hey, I would love to sing some praise psalms today. You know, I'm feeling good. But what this psalm is telling us is how quickly all that can be forgotten when life gets hard. And then you have many questions. You know, I struggled in the ministry to see a young couple have their first child, and they enjoyed that child for a week, believers, and then they go to the crib 7 days later after the birth, and the child's dead. And here we're carrying out to the cemetery a coffin this size. Why does God strike? 7 days old? I've seen men whose health has been so strong all of their life. And they didn't have one affliction. And then they get to the end of life, thinking of one. And they have to go through, and I have to shepherd and pastor this, they have to go through one of the most difficult afflictions that I've ever seen at the very end, when they've not known that. And you struggle. You stand back, you say, Lord, why are you putting him through that? Why are you doing that? And the anger's real. I could say, hey, come on, just be happy. What does Joel Osteen do with Psalm 39? It's real. And you see, it's in this present darkness that all the light has been blotted out. And David can't help but to call it God's severe chastisement. Why are you not dealing kindly with me anymore? Doesn't make sense. You ever been here? And then what? The challenge of all this comes, is this okay? I ask the question, should man be questioning God this way? And that leads to a further problem in verses 4 through 6. I struggle with verses 4 through 6 because he now openly voices to God what he openly won't voice to the wicked. Oh Lord, make me know my end. And what is the measure of my days, that I may know how fleeting I am? Behold, you have made my days as a few handbreadths, just a very short period of time, boys and girls. And my lifetime is nothing before you. Surely all mankind stands here as a mere breath, Selah. Surely a man goes about as a shadow. Surely for nothing they're in turmoil. Man heaps up wealth and does not know who will gather it. You know, this is the language of Ecclesiastes. Vanity, vanity, says the preacher. It's all vanity, isn't it? Is it? We're just here. Doesn't really matter what happens to us. Our lives are in turmoil for nothing. We exist for nothing. We have an inconsequential life. Some believe that. I've heard Reformed preaching like that. It's a kind of oppressive preaching that takes the view, in the whole scheme of things, we're so rotten, we're completely worthless. Vanity of vanities, all of it. We have a valueless existence. How do you read Ecclesiastes? $1 million question. Just this a pessimistic view of life. It's all vanity. Is that what David is asking of the Lord? I'm just weary of all of this. Just let me see that I'm going to die soon. Is that how we treat grief? The change doesn't come until verse 7. As everyone realizes, is the real turning point of the psalm. But I believe you have to stop and reflect upon this when I said earlier that the complexity of grief is very difficult to mine through. And it gets very similar to what Satan said to the Lord with regard to Job. Skin for skin. Remember what he said? A man will give all that he has for his life. In other words, you attack his life, you'll see how he responds. I think David's right up at the brink of that. And a lot of people will inwardly, haven't you ever seen it, shake their fist at God and inwardly rage over what has happened in their life and blaming God for the things that have gone on. And the question that comes out, counselors will tell you all the time, why doesn't God leave me alone? Was David wrong? At the end of the day, I do agree with John Calvin that David is wrong to complain about.
1: That's all the time we have for you today. We thank you for joining us here on Abounding Grace Radio with Pastor Chris Gordon. We hope you'll join us again next time for part two of this message from Pastor Chris. Thanks again. Until next time, God bless.
2: Welcome to Bible Q&A with John MacArthur, Bible teacher and author of the best-selling MacArthur New Testament Commentary Series. This is Denny Nugent, and today's question concerns spiritual gifts. We know the Holy Spirit endows every believer with some kind of unique spiritual gift. 1 Corinthians 12:7 speaks to that, where it says, "To each one is given the manifestation of the Spirit for the common good." Now, John, how does a person know what his spiritual gift is? How does he find it?
3: Yeah, I'm glad you asked the question kind of in the singular, a unique spiritual gift. There are listed categories of giftedness, Romans 12, 1 Corinthians 12. They talk about various categories of giftedness like preaching or teaching, faith, giving, leadership, those categories. But I do believe that every believer has a gift, which is the combination of those categories of giftedness. So that every one of us is kind of a spiritual snowflake. And your gift, my gift, is for the common good. My gift is not for me. It is not to edify me. It is not to build me up. It is for the body of Christ. As to how you can know your gift, look, don't narrow it down to one little specific aspect. Your gift is the combination of the categories of giftedness that the Spirit of God uses to have you minister to the body of Christ. So look at how you minister. Look at how you minister effectively. What do people respond to when you do it? What do you find joy in doing? And you don't need to get overly technical or overly refined. Just let the Spirit of God use you in the body of Christ.
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4: And this mercy seat, this place of propitiation, pictures this for us. Really, all this is the lid that covers the ark in which the law was placed. That is used as a picture for the law being covered in the presence of God. As one commentator put it, this was to show that the full requirements of the law engraved on the stone tablets was completely covered by the efficacy of the atonement that was made. The Lord Jesus Christ has forever covered all the requirements of the law for us by His perfect obedience to the law, so that obedience is credited to us who believe. We get credit for Christ's perfect obedience as a man to the law. God treats us as if we had lived Christ's life. He counts that obedience to us. And so the law is covered. Christ's righteousness covers us before the throne of God. And the lid was also the place that the blood of the annual sacrifice in the Day of Atonement was sprinkled. It is the place that the blood of the atoning sacrifice covers all our transgressions. And so all the transgressions of the law are hidden from God's sight.

0: You know, anytime we sin, we want to hide it. We want to try to cover it up. We want to try to make up for it. And so we try to cover it up. We try to hide it. We try to justify ourselves by looking to our works, by saying we're not as bad as that person. Or, yes, I messed up here, but I'm going to make up for it over here by trying to be better. We try to hide our sin by appearing to be more righteous than we actually are. We look to ourselves, try to cover, hide transgression. But we see here from the picture of the ark, those transgressions are legitimately hidden from God's sight. The blood and righteousness hides all our transgressions of the law before God. As the hymn goes, the judgments of your holy law with me can have nothing to do. My Savior's obedience and blood hide all my transgressions from view.
1: Don't believe anyone who says it's easy to become a Christian. It cost God everything, including his own son, and it'll cost you the same thing, including yourself. It's not easy. And those who would offer us an easy believism, a cheap grace, do us no favor at all. They delude us. It is difficult to come to God on God's terms.
2: Welcome to Grace to You with the Bible teaching of John MacArthur. I'm your host, Phil Johnson. The Puritan Matthew Henry said that it ought to be our chief and constant care to make our calling and election sure, to secure a title to heaven's happiness, and then to get the evidence of it. Sadly, there are many today who are absolutely certain they've received salvation when the fact is they are deceived. They're going through the motions, they're fooling everyone, including themselves. Might that describe you? What does the Bible say is the main difference between true Christians and false converts? Well, you're going to want to stay with us as John MacArthur takes the next few days on Grace to You to walk you through a salvation survey based on Matthew chapter 7. Now, John said that the passage we're about to look at is one of the most terrifying portions in the Bible. And I asked John to explain why he believed that some years ago. Here's what he said.
3: Well, to be told when you think you're about to enter heaven that you're going to hell is the most horrifying shock that any human could ever experience. But that is exactly what Matthew 7 says. In that day when they finally face the Lord, many will say to me, Lord, Lord, we did this, we did that, we did it in your name. And he'll say, depart from me, you workers of iniquity, I never knew you. Hmm. Now we know that there are many, many people who think they're Christians and they are self-deceived. This is a massive number of people who are going to be in that crowd that say, Lord, Lord, it's us. Don't you know us? And he's going to say, depart from me. I never knew you, you workers of iniquity. This is the horror of building your house, the religious house, Jesus says in the Sermon on the Mount, on the sand and not on the rock. So this has to be the most frightening of all historic moments in all of redemptive history, when you think you're going to heaven and you find out you're going to hell. So we need to confront this. We need to take a look at this. And that's why we're doing this series on Matthew 7, 21 to 29. Not everyone who says to me, Lord, Lord, will enter the kingdom of heaven. What a stunning statement. The series is titled Salvation Survey, Saved or Self-Deceived. If you've ever heard anything from the Word of God, you need to hear this. This is the most important study we could ever air. Nothing could be worse than thinking you're going to heaven, finding out you're headed for hell. From the response we received when this study was aired in the past, it is clear that many people have never considered these issues until they heard this series. And many people have come to true faith in Christ through this series. So don't miss the next 4 days on Grace to You and take the salvation survey.
2: So, friend, what does saving faith look like? How does it change your attitudes, actions, and affections? And how can you know for sure where you stand before God? Find out now. Here is John MacArthur to begin his salvation survey.
1: Turn with me in your Bible to Matthew chapter 7, Matthew 7, 21 to 29. Let me read this to you as the setting for our day and ask that the Spirit of God would speak to us in these tremendous truths. Not everyone that saith unto me, Lord, Lord, shall enter into the kingdom of heaven, but he that doeth the will of my Father who is in heaven. Many will say to me in that day, Lord, Lord, have we not prophesied in thy name, and in thy name have cast out demons, and in thy name done many wonderful works? And then will I profess unto them, I never knew you. Depart from me, ye that work iniquity. Therefore, whosoever heareth these sayings of mine and doeth them, I will liken him unto a wise man who built his house upon a rock. And the rain descended, and the floods came, and the winds blew and beat upon that house, and it fell not, for it was founded upon a rock. And everyone that heareth these sayings of mine and doeth them not shall be likened unto a foolish man who built his house upon the sand. And the rain descended, and the floods came, and the winds blew and beat upon that house, and it fell, and great was the fall of it. And it came to pass, when Jesus had ended these sayings, the people were astonished at his doctrine, for he taught them as one having authority and not as the scribes. Now, all through the Sermon on the Mount, in chapter 5, 6, and 7, the Lord has been setting forth the divine standards of his kingdom. As the anointed Messiah, the Christ, the King, he has certain principles which he has demanded of those who desire to enter the kingdom. Now, those principles occupy the thrust of this sermon, but they can all be summed up in one word. The requirement for entering the kingdom is that you be righteous. Righteous. And therefore, the whole sermon is summed up in chapter 5, verse 20. For I say unto you that except your righteousness shall exceed the righteousness of the scribes and Pharisees, ye shall in no case enter into the kingdom of heaven. The kingdom of heaven is God's world, God's dominion, salvation, eternal life. And entrance into that kingdom is dependent upon righteousness. Now, how righteous are we to be? Well, we're to be more righteous than the scribes and Pharisees. How righteous were they? Well, they were as righteous as a man could get on his own terms. They had come to the epitome of human achievement in religion. They were obsessed with religious function. As far as the people around them knew, they were exceedingly righteous. They seemed to do all the right things like praying and giving alms and fasting. They seemed to have all the right standards like not murdering and not committing adultery and making sure they maintained every minute element of the law. It seemed as though they were the ones who were exceedingly righteous, and yet the righteousness that Christ demands far exceeds theirs. In fact, our Lord is requiring a righteousness that is beyond man's capacity, a divine righteousness that comes from God, a standard that man himself is utterly unable to attain. Now, that leaves man with two options. You either live your life, you either invent your religion, or you come God's way. You either come on your terms or his terms, and that is precisely where the sermon climaxes in chapter 7, verses 13 and 14. And there our Lord says, enter in at the narrow gate, for wide is the gate and broad is the way that leadeth to destruction, and many there be who go in that way. Because narrow is the gate and hard is the way which leadeth unto life, and few there be that find it. Jesus says there are only those two ways. There is the broad gate, leads to the broad way, ends up in destruction. It is the way of easy religion. It is the way of human righteousness. It is the way of the scribes and the Pharisees and those who think they're good enough on their own. On the other hand is the narrow gate and the narrow way that leads to life, and that is the way of those who come with a broken heart, with contrite spirit, those who come and know they can't make it, they can't keep God's law, they can't meet his standard, they can't live up to his righteousness, they can't be as perfect as God is, and they cast themselves on the mercy of Jesus Christ, who imputes to them his own righteousness. Only those two ways, and that is the climax of the sermon. Now, having stated that great invitation to enter at the narrow gate, and we've covered it in detail, The Lord then shows how difficult that really is. It is not easy. Don't believe anyone who says it's easy to become a Christian. It cost God everything, including his own son, and it'll cost you the same thing, including yourself. It's not easy. And those who would offer us an easy believism, a cheap grace, do us no favor at all. They delude us. It is difficult to come to God on God's terms. First of all, it is difficult because you must recognize your own total inability. And that means the death of pride, and that's difficult. Because we are constantly told that we're the most important thing to ourselves. Now, the Lord points out the difficulty of entering in the narrow gate right in verses 13 and 14. First of all, it says in verse 14, "Few there be that find it." And the word "find" is important. It's difficult to enter the narrow gate because you have to find it, which implies a searching and a looking and an examining and an effort. It's as the Old Testament says, "If you seek me with all your heart, you will find me." Nobody just stumbles along and falls into the kingdom of God inadvertently. It's a searching, and the idea is that it isn't easily made visible. Secondly, it's difficult not only because you have to find it, and that means a hard and diligent search. It's difficult because it means it's the opposite way that everybody else is going. Many go in the broad gate, few go in the narrow way. It's what James said when he said, "Friendship with the world is enmity against God." It's what John said when he said, "If you love the world, the love of the Father is not in you." In other words, you have to come apart from the system to enter the narrow gate. It's difficult because the crowd is going the other way. It's difficult also because it is a narrow gate, and that means you come through naked, stripped of all yourself, your sin, your self-righteousness. You come through absolutely alone. You don't come through with a group. You don't come through with a family. You come through alone. And it is a constricted way, and you know it's going to be a narrow life, and you must count the cost. And Jesus said further, it's not only difficult because it's hard to find, it's away from the crowd, it's a narrow gate, but because you must agonize to enter it, he said in the Gospel of Luke. In other words, there must be penitence and confession and repentance and soul-searching and brokenness. There is another reason why it's difficult to enter the narrow way. Another reason why it's difficult to admit that you don't make it. You can't live up to God's standard. You're not as perfect as you have to be. And that is because of false prophets, verse 15. And in 15 to 20, the Lord says, "False prophets add to the difficulty because they stand in the way and they chase people onto the broad road." They're the ones trying to divert everybody for Satan's purposes and Satan's ends. Telling people they can go through the wide gate with all their sin and selfishness and they can flop from side to side and wander all over a great big wide road and there's little price to pay. And so the Lord offers a choice and a verdict, a decision. But he says the right decision is to enter the narrow gate and it won't be easy. And he says, "Few there be that find it." Mark that, people. Few. Not many, but few. And there's one other reason why the few is only a few. Not only the deception of the false prophets, but listen to this. Self-deception. Self-deception keeps people from entering the narrow gate. J.C. Ryle, Bishop Ryle, wrote, "The Lord Jesus winds up the Sermon on the Mount by a passage of heart-piercing application. He turns from false prophets to false professors, from unsound teachers to unsound hearers." And Tasker, the commentator, adds, "It is not only false teachers who make the narrow way difficult to find. It is a man may also be grievously self-deceived that adds to the difficulty." In other words, not just the false prophets, but we can deceive our own selves into believing we're Christians when the fact is we're not. Now, that precisely is the issue the Lord takes up in verses 21 to 27, self-deception. And what a fitting climax it is to the sermon. Having stated all the principles, having warned about the false prophets, the Lord says, "Now, let me warn you one other thing. Make sure you're not kidding yourself. Are you really a true member of the kingdom of heaven?" And the Lord warns us about two categories of self-deception. Number one is a mere verbal profession, and number two is a mere intellectual knowledge. In verses 21 to 23, it is a verbal profession. Verse 21, not everyone that saith. Verse 22, many will say to me. Now, these are the people who make the verbal profession. They say they're Christians. And then in the second paragraph, it is the ones who have only an intellectual knowledge. They hear. Verse 26, everyone that hears these sayings. Now, listen. Then in verses 21 to 23, you have the people who say and don't do. And in verses 24 to 27, the people who hear and don't do. That's the issue, and they're deceived. On the one hand, it's a verbal profession. On the other, it's an intellectual knowledge. And I call it empty words and empty hearts. And that's what we want to speak to in our study today. These deal with the matter of self-deception. Mere verbal profession, mere intellectual knowledge is, as John Stott puts it, a camouflage for disobedience. Now, you will notice that at the end of verse 21, you have a key word there. But he that doeth the will of my Father who is in heaven. It is not the ones who say, and it is not the ones who hear, it is the ones who what? Who do. In other words, the Lord is saying, if you do not live a righteous life, I don't care what you say or what you hear, you're deceived. Now, this is a very, very strong word. And I want you to listen as the Spirit of God speaks. Both of these closing paragraphs, verses 21 to 23 and 24 to 27, contrast a right and a wrong response to the invitation of Christ. And they show that our eternal destiny is determined by the choice we make. One, as I said, deals with what you say over against what you do, and the other, what you hear over against what you do. Now, keep this in mind. The Lord is not speaking to irreligious people. He is speaking to people who were literally obsessed with religious activity. They're not apostates. They're not heretics. They're not anti-God. They're not atheists or agnostics. They are utterly religious people, but they're damned because they're on the wrong road and they are self-deluded. Now, maybe their self-delusion is a result of sitting under a false prophet, or maybe they've actually sat under the truth but have deluded themselves. They are not a lot unlike Israel, of whom Paul said they had a form of godliness but denied the reality of it. And I really believe, people, that this is a message that needs to be spoken today, because I am convinced that the Church of Jesus Christ is literally jammed full of people who aren't Christians and don't know it. Certainly, Jesus is saying many of those who think they're in aren't in, and only a few are. This is the ultimate delusion, people. You could be deluded about a lot of things, but to be deceived about whether you're a Christian, that's really getting at your eternal destiny. And so Jesus says you better check it very carefully. We have all kinds of people who are connected to the right religion and utterly devoid of the righteousness of God through Christ. We have multitudes of deceived people who are in the church, who are on the Jesus bandwagon, who think everything is well, and for them, judgment is going to be one big surprise. Frankly, there's no better way to undeceive them than by this particular sermon of our Lord. Now, some of these people, I believe, that are deceived are false prophets. I think some false prophets aren't deceived. They know they're phony. But I think some of them probably are self-deceived, so we'd see some of them in this group. But I think the many in verses 21 and following is not just false prophets, but all of those who are self-deluded and deceived about whether they're really redeemed. The Bible literally is filled with warnings to people who are deceived. Let me just give you one other illustration, Matthew 25. And it's very similar, and I think you'll get the picture. And the reason there are so many warnings, listen, is because there are so many people deceived. Many will say to me, Lord, Lord, and I'll say, I never knew you. Not a few, not an isolated bunch, but many. And because there are so many that are deceived, there are many warnings. Matthew 25:1 says, "Then shall the kingdom of heaven be likened unto 10 virgins who took their lamps and went forth to meet the bridegroom." And of course, the virgins are symbolic of people who are attached to Christianity, and the bridegroom is emblematic of Christ. 5 of them were wise and 5 were foolish, like the people who built on the rock and the sand. And they were foolish, took their lamps, and took no oil with them. In other words, they had a form of godliness, but they didn't have the power. They didn't have what they needed. They didn't have the heart of it. They didn't have salvation. They just had churchianity. But the wise took oil in their vessels with their lamps. And while the bridegroom tarried, they all slumbered and slept. And at midnight, there was a cry made, "Behold, the bridegroom cometh, go out to meet him." And then all those virgins arose and trimmed their lamps. And the foolish ones said unto the wise, "Give us of your oil, for our lamps are gone out." And the wise answered, saying, "Not so, lest there be not enough for us and you, but go rather to them that sell and buy for yourselves." And while they went to buy, the bridegroom came, and they were that were ready went in with him to the marriage, and the door was shut. Afterward came also the other virgin, saying, "Lord, Lord, open to us." But he answered and said, "Verily I say unto you, I know you not." Now, there is a similar text. Go back to Matthew chapter 7. That's saying the same thing. There's going to come a day when people are going to expect the door to be open and it's going to slam shut forever in their faces. "I don't know you." What a fearful thing. So many people think they're saved, think they're safe, and judgment for them is going to be a shock. What lulls people into that deception? What makes people really think they're saved? Well, let me give you several suggestions. First of all, I think many times it's because they have a false doctrine of assurance. In other words, let's assume that when you were led to Christ, somebody said to you, "Now, all you have to do to be a Christian is pray this little prayer and say this little formula based on certain statements." Well, you prayed it, you said it, you signed on the dotted line, and as long as you said it, and as long as you prayed it, and as long as you went through the thing, why, you're saved, and I don't want anybody to ever question that, and so forth and so on. And that very often happens, and you have a false sense of assurance. You want to know something? When you lead a person to Christ, you should never say, "Now, I know you're saved, and don't you ever doubt it, and don't you ever let anybody else cause you to doubt it. Boy, you're saved." And I've heard people even say, if you ever ask Jesus into your life a second time, you are denying something that belongs to God. You're denying the permanence of His salvation. You are questioning God's integrity. You are, in a sense, casting against God that which He has said as if it weren't true. Don't ever do that. Just accept it. You said it. You signed the dotted line. And that's a lot of baloney. Don't let somebody's false assurance, somebody's false certification take the place of the convicting work of the Spirit of God. And I think a lot of times in our evangelism, as long as somebody says the prayer and prays the little thing and signs on the line, has the card stuck in their Bible, we give them this little psychological game that they don't ever have to worry about whether they're saved or not, when the Spirit of God never did that in the beginning because they never were really right. I can't ever say to someone, "Well, now, boy, I know you're saved, and don't you ever doubt it, and don't you ever ask again. It's all settled, and it's done because you said the little formula." If I do that, I give them a psychological assurance of something I don't even know is true. When Jesus said the seed of the word is cast on 4 soils, only 1 out of 4 turned out to be true. Don't go around certifying people's salvation. You give them a false assurance. Let God give them assurance through His Spirit, witnessing with their spirits that they are the children of God and crying, "Abba, Father." Let God give them assurance when they add to their faith virtue. And as they add to their faith virtue and patience and godliness and love, then shall their election be sure. Then shall they know they've been forgiven of their sins. Then shall they not be blind to the reality of salvation. That's God's work, not some certification by some human being. But I think a lot of people have been told they're saved, so they believe it. Another thing that I think lulls people into this deception is a failure of self-examination. They never really examine themselves. They get into such a grace concept that everything is grace and everything is forgiveness that they never really bother to face their sin. They hear somebody say, well, you don't have to confess your sin. Your sin's already forgiven. It's all taken care of. Everything is set aside. Don't even worry about that. Just go on, live your life. It almost borders on what is called antinomianism, or an attitude against the law of God. And people can get to the place where they don't even bother to examine their lives. Why do you think the Lord brings us to his table, 1 Corinthians 11, over and over and over and over again, in order that a man may examine himself? 2 Corinthians 13:5 says you better examine yourself whether you be in the faith. If you don't, you're in danger of self-deception. You need to look at your sin. You need to look at your motives. Why do you do what you do? And believe me, if you're really genuinely saved, God will confirm that by his Spirit witnessing with your spirit. But if that confirmation isn't there, you shouldn't be under the illusion that just because it isn't there, you're okay by some certification by somebody or some little prayer you prayed. Thirdly, another thing that I think causes people to be under the delusion that they're saved is a fixation on religious activity. In other words, they go to church, they hear sermons, they sing songs, they read the Bible, they go to a Bible study, they take a class, and because they're all wrapped up in religious activity, they think they're saved. But that's a very, very great illusion. Very great illusion. There are many in the church that are not. Tares among the wheat. And then a fourth area that I think lulls people into deception is what I call the fair exchange approach. And this is where whenever you see something wrong in your life, instead of really dealing with it and examining whether you're really a true Christian, instead of dealing with what's wrong in your life, you find something right with your life and you make a fair exchange. Well, I can't be that bad. I mean, look at what I did over here. See, and you're always trading off the negatives and the positives, and instead of really evaluating your life honestly with integrity and saying, am I a believer, and if I am, can I be doing this? You say, well, I know I do that, but look what I did over here, and you make a fair exchange and you whitewash the deal. You can be lulled into deception by some false assurance, by a failure to examine yourself, by a fixation on religious activity, or by a fair exchange approach. But in all of those cases, you're deceived. It's amazing to me how many people are deceived. And they can recite the creed, and they can tell you the day they were saved, and they can show you the card where they wrote the line, and they can say, we believe in Jesus, and so forth and so on. But the bottom line is this. With all of your false assurance, with all your failure to self-examine, with all this fixation on religious activity, and with the fair exchange principle in operation, the bottom line that you better examine is this. Do you live in total obedience to the Word of God? And when you disobey it, is there a sense of conviction and remorse that draws you to confess it to God? And if that isn't there, there's a fair question about whether you're even a Christian.
2: 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And thanks for praying that these daily broadcasts will equip God's people to strengthen their families and their churches, and to draw those around them to saving faith in the Lord Jesus Christ. And now for the entire Grace to You staff, I'm Phil Johnson, encouraging you to be back tomorrow to continue taking John MacArthur's Salvation Survey and find out if the faith you're counting on is real or counterfeit. 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
1: As Peter writes about developing godly characteristics, he says, "For if these qualities are yours and are increasing, they keep you from being ineffective or unfruitful in the knowledge of our Lord Jesus Christ. For whoever lacks these qualities is so nearsighted that he is blind, having forgotten that he was cleansed from his former sins." It is a growing and maturing knowledge of Jesus, and not forgetting that our sins have been forgiven through his death, burial, and resurrection that keeps us from becoming ineffective and unfruitful. Well, that is why KFGR Radio broadcasts the rich gospel of Jesus Christ 24 hours a day. 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
2: All our transgressions of the law have been forever covered in the sight of God. It's not as if God is truly ignorant of them, but rather he will not consider them. He will remember them no more, and he will call them into account. So brothers and sisters, if we trust this, then we don't need to go around working to try to make up for our sin, to hide our sin, to try to cover it, to try to appear to be more righteous than we actually are. Rather than spend our energy in trying to cover our sins, we can rest in the assurance that our sins have been covered by the blood and righteousness of Christ forever. And we can then live a life of humble gratitude in always being willing to humbly confess our sin, to acknowledge our sin, and grow in serving our Lord out of gratitude for what Christ, the true mercy seat, our propitiation, has accomplished for us freely and forever.
3: The following message was given at Trinity Bible Church in Powell, Wyoming.
4: Well, I invite you this morning to open your copy of the Word of God to the book of Hebrews, the Hebrews chapter 10. We continue to make our way through this wonderful book together as a church. We've come to Hebrews 10, verses 19 through 23 this morning. Hebrews 10, verses 19 through 23 will be our text for today. Let's now give our full attention to God Himself speaking to us through His Word as I read Hebrews 10, 19 through 23. "Therefore, brothers, since we have confidence to enter the holy place by the blood of Jesus, by the new and living way that was opened for us through the curtain, that is, through His flesh, and since we have a great high priest over the house of God, let us draw near with a true heart in full assurance of faith, with our hearts sprinkled clean from an evil conscience and our bodies washed with pure water. Let us hold fast the confession of our hope without wavering, for he who promised is faithful." As far as the reading of God's holy and inspired word, may God now be pleased to add his blessing to it. Well, we have come to a major pivot point in the book of Hebrews. Similar to the Apostle Paul in the book of Romans, where he spends several chapters on doctrine and then pivots to talk about what we are to do in light of that, to exhortation. This is what the author of Hebrews is doing here. We have spent about 10 chapters discussing this wonderful doctrine, the work of Christ, and now today, and for the rest of this epistle, the author of Hebrews is going to give us exhortations in light of these truths that he has laid before us. We have spent much time talking about how we are saved. Now we are going to pivot to talk about why we are saved. Why did God save you? How would you answer that question? Why did God save you? You know, there's a lot of benefits we derive from being saved. Benefits that we need to give God thanks for. We have been saved eternally from the wrath of God. We have been saved from the judgments we so rightfully deserve. We have been saved from our old way of life, a slavery to sin, a miserable life. We know that we are adopted and loved by God. And we have a great church community. These are all wonderful benefits of our salvation. We should praise God for them. But we should go beyond them. We shouldn't stop there. We should talk about why God saved us. The reason God saved us is so that we would worship Him. We have been saved to worship our triune God, to adore Him, to praise Him, to draw near to Him. That's a word for worship. Draw near to Him. Come close to Him. Commune with Him. That is why Christ has saved us, to worship Him for His great glory. To worship means to see His worth, to see His value and live in light of it. We get this in our everyday life. Think about your favorite activity. Think about your favorite sports team. No one needs to convince you to follow them, to watch them. No one needs to convince you to do your favorite hobby. You are drawn towards that. Why? Because you see the value of it. Well, ultimately, the one who is to have ultimate worth in our eyes, whose worth we are to be drawn towards, it's God's. And that is why we have been saved. In our day, we can think very therapeutically. I want to have wholeness. I want to know I'm forgiven. And those are great and wonderful things. But going beyond that, we have been saved to worship God. As Jesus said to the woman at the well, God is seeking true worshipers who worship Him in spirit and in truth. And this is what the author of Hebrews addresses in our passage today. This wonderful work of Christ is for the purposes of us drawing near to Him. That is to worship Him and to be committed to His truth. And so we're going to see three truths regarding our worship of God. A first is the confidence to draw near to Him. Second, our communion with Him. And third, our commitment. So first, this confidence to draw near to Him. Verse 19. Therefore, brothers, since we have confidence to enter the holy places by the blood of Jesus. So everything the author has said for about 10 chapters leads to this point. This is the big therefore. Therefore, everything I've been saying, here is the conclusion. We have confidence. We have boldness. We have a great freedom without fear. And what do we have confidence to do? Well, something unspeakable for any old covenant saint. Entering into the holy places. Remember, the holy places was that forbidden place. Only the priest could enter into it. It was a death sentence if you dare enter into it. And even the priest didn't have great confidence. They messed something up, they die. Think of Nadab and Abihu offering the wrong incense. Not a lot of confidence instilled when you consider that. But the author of Hebrews says, we can enter into that forbidden place

lives so that we can have confidence that we have enough holiness to see the Lord? What is the basis for this confidence to come into His presence? Well, look no further than our verse. By the blood of Jesus. Since we have confidence to enter the holy places, how? By the blood of Jesus. And the author doesn't mention anything else as it pertains to what we do. It's all the work of Christ. Remember that under the old covenant, the priest could not enter God's presence without the blood of a sacrifice. But that was all a picture pointing to this one sacrifice. By the blood of this one person alone, the blood of Jesus, that and that alone is how we have confidence to come into His presence, because that is the only basis for coming into His presence. The work of Christ alone. It is not the labor of our hands. It is not our efforts at reforming ourselves, as making ourselves as presentable before God as we possibly could. Because guess what? You can work so hard. You could be the one that's worked the hardest out of everyone else. And it still wouldn't be enough. Because it requires perfection to stand before God. Perfect holiness to see the Lord. We can't do that. That's why the author says, by the blood of Jesus and by His blood alone. What can wash away my sin? Nothing but the blood of Jesus. And the author describes this in verse 20 as, by the new and living way that was opened for us through the curtain, that is, through His flesh. So this is as opposed to the old covenant. The old covenant, the blood of animal sacrifice, that still wasn't enough to bring you into His presence. But there's a new way, and that way is Christ. The old way always pointed to this new way. This was always the only way. But now that Christ has come, He has given us access. It's a true way. It's a living way. We can come into the presence of the living God, and it's not just through types and shadows. We can actually come into His presence, having been made alive together with Christ. And this has come through the flesh of Jesus, which is referred to as the curtain or the veil here. And remember, the veil was the entrance into the tabernacle. And so what is the entrance into God's presence? Well, it's Christ's flesh. That is, Christ assumed our humanity. That's what is meant by flesh. Flesh and blood, just like us, true man, assuming our humanity that He may offer it up so that we can come into His presence. We rely on that, and that alone is our confidence, and really the only way to come into His presence, because that is how all our guilt has been forever removed. That is what kept us from God's presence. Our sin and our guilt, what has removed that? Christ assuming our humanity to offer up His body as a sacrifice for sin, to deal with all our guilt and to remove forever that punishment. And related to this, the author provides another basis for our confidence before God. Verse 21, still tied to the work of Christ. And since we have a great priest over the house of God. Remember that the high priest was responsible for presenting God's people into His presence, holy and blameless. We, as His people, are not holy and blameless in ourselves. Whose responsibility was it to overcome that? It was on the high priest. And we have a great high priest who has given that sacrifice that has forever removed our guilt. And on top of that, He is there in heaven for us now. He is interceding for us. We are completely covered in every possible way. When we fall into sin, we have an advocate with the Father, Jesus Christ, the righteous. He is on our side always, even when we blow it. He is there

to cover every basis for us. Because Jesus is there for us, because He has removed all that guilt, because He is at the Father's right hand interceding for us, we have confidence. Not in ourselves, but in our Savior. And what should we do with that confidence? Well, this brings us to the second truth about our worship, and that is communion. Communion. Look at verse 22. Let us draw near with a true heart and full assurance of faith, with our hearts sprinkled clean from an evil conscience and our bodies washed with pure water. So the confidence we have before God because of the work of Christ, by the blood of Jesus, by His work interceding for us as our high priest, that should give us confidence. Confidence to do what? To draw near to God. To commune with Him. And this is not a freedom, beloved, we should take for granted or set aside. On June 17, 1785, Thomas Jefferson wrote this to James Monroe. He says, "How little do my countrymen know what precious blessings they are in possession of, and which no other people on earth enjoy. I confess I had no idea of it myself." Well, I think this is also true when it comes to the freedom we have in Christ. These spiritual blessings that were purchased for us by the greatest sacrifice that has ever happened, Christ laying down His life for us. He did that to purchase our freedom from condemnation, our freedom from the enslaving power of sin, our freedom from death. Why? So we could come to Him, so we can draw close to Him. That is why He purchased our freedom. Now, this drawing near to God is not with the feet to a specific location, but with the heart through faith in Christ. In the Old Covenant, drawing near was with the feet to go to the tabernacle to offer up worship to God, the offering He required. However, under the New Covenant, as Jesus told the woman at the well, we don't go to a specific location. Rather, we worship Him in spirit and in truth because God is spirit. That is with our desires, our affections, our thoughts. We speak to God. We adore Him. We call out to Him as His children. We depend upon Him. We live in light of His glory. We offer up the sacrifices He requires. That is, we do His will even though it costs us. And in a sense, we do draw near to God with our feet. We gather together, go to church by going to our local assembly with members with whom we have covenanted. This is very important and is emphasized in Scripture. See this next time in the verses that follow. But all of this is a genuine, heartfelt communion with God. Because there's a love for God. Because we desire Him because of what He's done for us. This is what verse 22 means by drawing near with a true heart. We don't do this perfectly. There's always that side of us that says, I don't desire God. But there is a work that the Lord has done in writing His law on our hearts, giving us a new heart where we begin to want to do His will and where we do begin to love Him and want to draw near to Him. And this can only be done by faith because we don't see Him. We don't hear an audible voice from heaven when we talk to Him. We don't even feel anything. We would find it rather strange to be in a marriage where we never saw the other person. In fact, when the spouse dies and goes to be with the Lord, we miss that person because that person's not there physically. Again, in spirit, the person's in heaven, but the Lord is with us. Even though He is bodily in heaven, He hears us. He is there with us in His spirit, but we can only embrace that by faith. But this is the reason we were created.
This is why we were made, beloved. We were made for the purpose of communion with our God. To worship Him, to recognize His worth, to ascribe worth to Him. Our ultimate purpose is not recreating. Our ultimate purpose is not enjoying this life. The Lord, eventually, beloved, it's going to be taken from us. Or even our families. These are all great blessings that we can enjoy and give God thanks for, but none of these should ever take priority over the Lord. We were made for worshiping God. And the author once again mentions our confidence we're drawing near in verse 22. It says, in full assurance of faith, we draw near with full assurance of faith. That is, we are confident, we are sure, we are persuaded within that we can draw near to God. And this is very important when it comes to drawing near to God. To know that we do have that right and that we are welcome to come before Him. You know, one of the top reasons people do not draw near to God is because of a lack of assurance of this. I'm not going to be welcomed by Him. Look at how filthy I am. Why would He want me? Why would He desire me? It's not only because of our sinful lust that we don't draw near to our Creator. It's also because there's a fear. Can I really draw near to Him? Satan will tempt us towards our lust, to wallow in the mud for a while, to say it's more pleasurable to fellowship with your lust than it is with your God. When we fail, we give in, we know that we're not pure and holy in every way. And that's when Satan moves in and says, you can't draw near now. Look at what you've done. You think that God wants you to draw near? Look how filthy you are. You can't draw near to Him. You should run from Him. This then causes us to rely on our own works righteousness, relying on our own efforts at cleaning ourselves up to make ourselves presentable again, to draw near to God.

0: seek refuge in another righteousness, our own. This is when we rely on another advocate, ourselves, justifying ourselves, defending ourselves. This is when we rely on another scapegoat, blame shifting to others in the circumstances. When our confidence is not in our Savior, we have all these other saviors. And this is how it manifests itself. We don't confess our sins. We justify ourselves. We must be right. John Brown goes on to say, a man who has offended God and knows this, who has no solid ground of hope of pardon, is totally unfit for affectionate fellowship with God. His mind is a stranger to confidence and love. It is full of jealousy and fear and dislike. This person is driven by fear, drives others by fear, and is often jealous of others. But your success and your status and where you're at, that makes me feel small. And so now I am jealous. Our guilty conscience must be assuaged by knowing that we are forgiven, that Christ's sacrifice truly took care of all our guilt. Not just head knowledge, but heart knowledge. His blood sprinkled to cleanse us from an evil conscience. And this shows, oh, how little we believe and how much we need to grow in faith and confidence. But, beloved, as someone who is in Christ, it doesn't matter how small your faith is, you are just as much saved as the person with the strongest faith. We just need to grow in knowing all the promises that God has given to us that are ours in Christ Jesus, so that we begin to live that out even more. And the author adds this, having our body washed with pure water. Now, this is the author utilizing old covenant rituals to convey new covenant realities. This washing of the body refers to the baptisms of the old covenant. Hebrews 9:10 spoke of this, where it says various washings, regulations for the body. So these washings were regulations for the body. And that word for washings there is a Greek word baptism. There were baptisms in the Old Testament, and that's why when John the Baptist is baptizing, people aren't saying, what's this baptism? They're asking, why are you doing it? Because these baptisms, these washings, this regulation for the body, is what the priests underwent in having their bodies washed in this large sea, kind of a big dugout tub, to purify them before entering their priesthood, before they served in the temple, before they could draw near to worship God. Now, there is no water that objectively brings us out of a state of guilt and filth and into a state of innocence and cleanness. Okay, there's no water that does that. You can believe on Christ and die before you get baptized and you go to heaven. All right? However, there is water in the new covenant that does remove our guilt subjectively. That is, it helps and cleanses and assuages our conscience. And that is baptism. And that's what the author is talking about here. He's talking about, how is your conscience cleansed so that you are all the more persuaded to draw near? 1 Peter 3 testifies to this, where he says that baptism is an appeal to God for a good conscience. God, I have believed on the Lord Jesus Christ, but I feel my guilt and filth. Give me a sign to assure me that I'm clean in your sight. I'm appealing to you for a good conscience. And God says, here's your sign. Here's a visible sign from me. And that's baptism. Thanks be to God, we have a baptism today. So we get to remember our baptism as we see it. Remember that we have been cleansed from all our pollution. See, we still have sin in our life, even today. And so we feel that pollution. But may the reality of us being cleansed
1: as conveyed to us as the

0: clear to us in our baptism be of more reality to us than the filth and pollution that we feel, giving us full assurance to draw near to God, to commune with Him. A third and final truth about our worship of God is commitment. Verse 23, let us hold fast the confession of our hope without wavering, for He who promised is faithful. So this is the second let us exhortation that flows from confidence in the work of Christ. First is let us draw near, and second is let us hold fast the confession of our hope. That is, remain steadfastly committed to the hope of the gospel. The author calls this the confession of our hope. The hope we have is the hope of which he's been speaking. It's not wishful thinking. Hope in the sense of, well, I hope this happens. It may not, but I really want it to happen. Rather, this hope is it's guaranteed. We can firmly expect it. Our sins are forgiven. We are on our way to heaven. We will see the Lord when we die, despite us not being perfect in our sanctification. That is hope. The Christian faith, don't let go of it. That's what really this author of Hebrews has been saying this whole time. Don't let go of the gospel. But the author does not merely call it our hope, but rather the confession of our hope. The word refers to commonly shared beliefs that were spoken together with one voice. We share these beliefs, and therefore, because we believe, we also speak. It was a common thing for Christians in public worship to confess their faith. Israel had a confession. Hear, O Israel, the Lord our God, the Lord is one. And the author is saying, don't let this be mere words. You are there with other saints hearing this confession as you yourself speak it. Don't let it be mere words. Rather, continue to hold to it in your heart. Don't let go of it. Cling to it. Remain committed to the truths you confess, no matter what the circumstances. And beloved, this is one of the ways in which we worship God. We remain committed to the truths that have been handed down to us from God to the saints once and for all. I was reading Richard Phillips' commentary. I refer to his commentary as I've been studying Hebrews. It's one of the commentaries I read regularly in Hebrews. He's a Reformed minister, and he wrote his commentary of this verse saying this: evangelical Christianity in today's affluent Western culture is noteworthy for its cavalier treatment of truth. We readily trade our doctrines in order to get along with others, to create a more impressive sense of unity. Kind of a virtue today. The left has their virtue signal. I mean, so do we. We can tend to say, look at us, we just get along, we set aside the truth. May that not be true of us, because God in His Word requires us to stand fast on the truths that He has committed to us, that we confess. We too must hold fast to the faith. We must hold fast without wavering the truths that we must hold to be saved about God, Christ, and His gospel. And we hold fast to these truths not in order to lean on our own faithfulness, look at how faithful we are, but because of God's faithfulness. The author says that we hold fast to the confession of our hope because He who promised is faithful. That is why we can have confidence to hold on to these truths. God is faithful. This is why we can always draw nearer with a heart cleansed from an evil conscience, with a heart fully assured that God will never go back on His promises to us. Because the one who has promised us these things, beloved, this one is faithful and will be so forever. Let us continue to hold to these truths, knowing that our God will hold us fast. Amen. Well, let's pray. Father in heaven, we ask for your help to worship you. We ask for your help to be committed to the truths of the gospel. We ask that we draw near to you, that we draw near to you not only on this day, but we draw near to you throughout the week, communing with you, thinking deeply about you, praising you, finding comfort in you as our God, knowing who you are, being more and more persuaded of who you are, causing us to grow in our faith. We confess that we are not perfect in believing, but you do not send us away because of the little faith we have. Rather, you strengthen us. You stay with us. You do not deny yourself. You are faithful, and we rest in that faithfulness. And help us to be more faithful, Lord, in light of that. We ask this in Christ's name. Amen.
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2: 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Travel back in time as we look at the people, events, and even the places that have shaped the story of Christianity. This is our story, our family history. Let's get started.
3: Welcome back to another episode of 5 Minutes in Church History. On this episode, we are talking about JSB, and I imagine some of you know to whom those initials belong. They belong to Johann Sebastian Bach. And usually we follow up those three initials with another set of initials, SDG, Soli Deo Gloria. But in this instance, I want to follow them up with a set of two different initials, JJ, Jesu Juva, Latin for Jesus Help. Sometimes Bach would say JH, which would be switching to the German, which also comes off in the English as Jesus Help. He would put those initials at the beginning of a composition, whether he was writing something for the court, and as he often did for his friend Prince Leopold, or he was writing something for the church, he would begin his work by petitioning Christ to help him. And when he was all done, he would add those initials, SDG, for all of his work was done for the glory of God. Well, let's talk about Bach a little bit. He was born in the town of Eisenach, which has a great Luther connection. Eisenach sits in the valley below the castle of the Wartburg, and that's where Luther was holed up after his time at the Diet of Worms, where he made his famous Here I Stand speech, and Frederick the Wise had him taken before his death sentence could be carried out and had him holed up in the castle there at the Wartburg. And there Luther worked through many crucial writings, especially the text of the German New Testament. But growing up down in the town below was Bach, and so he literally grew up in the shadow of Martin Luther, and he also very much appreciated Luther. At one time, Bach's library had about 80 theological works in it, and for the 1700s, that's not bad. And among those works, a number of them were the works of Luther, and of course he had Luther's German Bible in his possession. Well, Bach comes not only under the shadow of Luther, he comes from a family of musicians. In fact, it was sometime near the end of the 16th century that a musician by the name of Veit Bach fled Hungary because of the persecution he was facing there, because of his accepting of the Reformation, and because of his affirming of his Lutheran beliefs. He left Hungary and went to the German state of Thuringia. And there the Bachs flourished, and along comes Johann Sebastian, born on March 21st, 1685. And if you're keeping score, that's 202 years after the birth of Luther. Well, with all these musicians and Lutherans in his background, it should come as no surprise to us that Bach would become a Lutheran musician. In fact, he would probably become the Lutheran musician. Bach was married twice. His first wife died. Between the two wives, he had 20 children, and 9 of those 20 children survived into adulthood. He also, as I mentioned, had a great relationship with Prince Leopold and composed many pieces for Leopold and also traveled with Leopold often. There was a time when Prince Leopold got married and his wife was not quite like Bach's wives. They did not like music. And so Leopold no longer needed the services of Bach, and he began looking for work elsewhere. And it was then in the 1720s, all the way through 1750, that Bach worked primarily as a cantor at Leipzig. And it's fascinating that he was actually not the primary candidate for that job. He was third in line for the job. And when the other two candidates ahead of him, for whatever reason, couldn't accept the position, a town councilor is on record as saying, since the best man cannot be obtained, we will have to resort to a mediocre one. Well, that's Johann Sebastian Bach, who composed his music, Jesu Juva, The Help of Jesus. And he composed it Soli Deo Gloria, to the glory of God alone. I'm Steve Nichols. Thanks for joining us for 5 minutes in Church History.
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6: I once had nightmares so horrible I woke up screaming, but then I had served 3 tours in Vietnam with the Marine Corps. My name is Roger Helly, and I joined the Corps when I was 17, along with my twin brother. Before I became a Marine, I was never close to anyone. After the first firefight when I saw my buddies get blown away, I vowed I'd never get close to anyone again. I became a point man, determined to protect my buddies and kill as many Kong as possible. I received numerous medals for bravery. One night on patrol, the BC wiped out everyone in the squad but me. Survivor's guilt tormented me. While on patrol during my 3rd tour in Nam, I was hit with a fragmentation grenade, then I was shot and bayoneted. When my brother came to the field hospital at Da Nang, he didn't even recognize me. As he prayed beside my body, I silently promised God if he'd save me, I'd serve him the rest of my life. I endured more than 24 operations and unbelievable pain, but 6 months later, I limped from the hospital a civilian. My promise to God was forgotten until years later when my marriage was failing. I was a bitter alcoholic by then, haunted by nightmares. My wife suggested we turn to God. We both got down on our knees and prayed, asking God's forgiveness, asking Jesus to come into our lives. The nightmares ended, and the Lord healed our marriage. He blessed us with 2 children, a miracle given my injuries. I go back to Vietnam now with Christian vets to rebuild hospitals and orphanages. Jesus has given me love for those who once were my enemies. If the Son, therefore, shall make you free, you shall be free indeed.
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7: Almost the whole Christian church believes that Satan can perform miracles because the Bible warns against lying signs and wonders that are performed through the power of Satan. 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All you could say is that, well, we know that you're sent either from God or from the devil. 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
1: While reading through Proverbs, you will notice that much of it is describing the two paths or ways, the path of wisdom and the path of foolishness. The author admonishes his son to ponder the path at his feet, to consider which path he was on. KFGR Radio provides path content. 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
2: We are accepted because He is well-pleasing in the Father's sight, and we are in Him. And we know that He is accepted not only because of the Father's declaration at His baptism, "You are my beloved Son, with you I am well-pleased," but also by the fact that the Father raised Him from the dead and seated Him at His right hand, the most honorable position, where He lives to make intercession for us who believe. And like Moses, our Lord Jesus Christ does successfully intercede for us, securing grace and pardon from God for us. The Apostle John reminds us of this in 1 John 2. There in 1 John 2:1, he says, "If anyone does sin, we have an advocate with the Father, Jesus Christ the righteous."

0: You can avoid a lot of problems by taking the time to do things right from the start, whether you're dealing with your health or home maintenance or relationships. In the same way, when it comes to selecting suitable candidates to do God's work in the local church, it should never be a hasty process. We'll find out why today on Truth for Life, as Alistair Begg teaches from 1 Timothy chapter 5.
1: We were looking at the verses which begin with the directive, the elders who direct the affairs of the church well are worthy of double honor. And we looked first of all at what the Bible has to say here and elsewhere about the whole matter of compensation or remuneration for those who have been set apart to the preaching and teaching ministry of the Bible. We then went on into verse 19. To notice that anyone who is involved in leadership will be on the receiving end of accusation. And so Paul, recognizing that this will be the case, gives some very clear directives which tie in with Old Testament principle in relationship to how the matter of accusation of an elder is to be dealt with. And the public rebuke of verse 20 was in order that others, in observing it, would be caused to take warning. The King James Version actually says that they might be caused to fear, and that they would fear being the recipients of that kind of rebuke, and also that they might learn to fear the inroads of sin. Now, as he does with frequency in these letters, Paul then goes on to tighten, as it were, the charge that he is given in relationship to these things. And so in verse 21, having given this very striking statement concerning the public censure of those whose sin has become public, he says, "I am issuing this charge in the sight of God and Christ Jesus and the elect angels." Now, he does this in order to reinforce for Timothy just how serious and grave he regards this issue to be. Now, in the solemnity of this instruction, he goes on to say in the second half of verse 21 that it is imperative that in following these directives, Timothy should avoid partiality and favoritism. Keep these instructions without being partial to individuals and make sure that you do nothing out of favoritism. Now, before we just skip over that, we should pause for a moment. Because here is one of the great challenges in the exercise of this kind of discipline and judgment. Those of us who have been around churches for most of our lives can sadly testify to the fact that failure at this point in local congregations has been and is the cause of untold ruin, heartache, and chaos. That when it comes to the point of an unscrupulous commitment to biblical principle, as soon as sentiment, family ties, or favoritism is allowed to prevail, then the church immediately loses the ability to exercise discipline on the basis of any objective criteria at all. And that is, of course, why it is that many pastors, especially in the British Isles, would regard it as really an unwise thing to develop peculiar personal friendships within the congregation. Simply because it erodes in their mind the possibility of the necessary objectivity that will inevitably come at some points in a sustained pastoral ministry. And if we allow partiality, sentiment, favoritism, family ties, old school ties, any kind of other connection to be the driving force, then we lose out and we harm the plan and purpose of God. Now, it is this simple statement that he makes which is of such pressing importance. And 1 Timothy 5 and verse 21 is, I suggest to you, a vital dose of preventative medicine for every church family that is determined to do God's work in God's way. It's so hard, isn't it, in overseeing families to make sure that we're not partial to one child over another, and that we do not have favorites. The favoritism of Jacob led to untold chaos. And favoritism on the part of a leadership group in a church will eventually disintegrate that church. That's why it is so crucial. Well, I need say no more about this matter then of dealing with accusations. If they are justified, then they need to be dealt with properly and without allowing these other factors to dull our diligence. Now, in verse 21, we come to deal with this matter of ordination. That's the significance, I think, of this phrase, "Do not be hasty in the laying on of hands," because you will remember that in the laying on of hands, there was a symbolic expression that was there of these people being set apart to the responsibilities and duties of eldership. And Paul is simply warning Timothy lest he is hasty in trying to put a group of people together. There are all kinds of reasons why a young pastor would be concerned to establish this leadership structure in the way that the apostles had suggested. And so, says Paul, be careful that you don't allow yourself simply to be swept away by a desire to have it done in a hurry. The vital importance of ensuring that only men of unquestioned integrity are appointed to the ministry will be served by paying careful attention to verse 22. Because what we're looking for in these men is absolute impartiality and an unimpeachable honesty. And if these are to be the characteristics of the men who serve, both in his present leadership and new appointees, then he's going to have to take great care in their appointment. Now, I think it's fairly obvious that a church can save itself a tremendous amount of trouble if it will exercise great caution when it comes to the matter of setting apart men to the task of oversight. And again, failure to guard against unholy intruders may find those who lay their hands on these unholy intruders sharing in the blame and sharing in the stain of their sins. I think that's the significance of the second half of the first sentence in verse 22. And don't share in the sins of others. I think the implication is that if you don't pay careful attention to those that you're laying hands on, and they are an unruly bunch, or they are the wrong people, then when the wrongness of what has been done becomes apparent, it will be impossible for you to say, I had no part in that at all. No, he says you have a part in it, and your hands will be stained by their sins, and it will be clear that you have had a share in it.

He is always taking and applying the principles to himself. And in seeking to write to Timothy and give him guidance, he wants to make sure that Timothy applies them to himself. And so he says it's very important for you that you deal with this matter of purity in the establishing of fellow leaders, but don't fall into the trap of thinking that you've got to ensure that they're all pure and forget that you, Timothy, also are to be pure. Make sure that you appoint pure men and make sure that in the process that you keep yourself pure. Now, as best as I can understand it, it is on account of that statement that we have verse 23 where we have verse 23. Because what Paul has shared here is a personal word of admonition to Timothy, namely, keep yourself pure. And it may well be that that has triggered another personal thought in relationship to Timothy. It has to do with a matter of purity. It has to do with a question of integrity. It has to do with actually his physical frame as well. And we have this verse, which on first reading appears to be completely out of place. There is instruction being given here concerning how you appoint elders and why not to be hasty and so on. And then out of the blue, he says, stop drinking only water and use a little wine because of your stomach and your frequent illnesses. But if you think about it in the way that you write letters, there are often little parenthetical statements that creep in, aren't there? That are not really in the flow of things, but they come to mind, they're important, they're expressed, they're added, and they're added then in order that they might be there, lest it passes through our minds and out of our minds and gone. So we put it in brackets, as it were. I think that 23 is a parenthetical statement with purpose. Timothy, perhaps, in seeking to make sure that he was, according to verse 3 of chapter 3, not given to drunkenness, it was not lingering by his wine, as one paraphrase puts it, that in order that nobody would ever be able to accuse him of being that kind of individual, he had begun to practice self-discipline to the point of self-endangerment. And apparently he was drinking only water so that no one could ever accuse him of drinking too much wine. So he managed to remove himself from the possibility of that accusation, but in doing so, his own physical frame was inevitably suffering because of a particular problem that he had, obviously, in his tummy. And so Paul says, now I know, Timothy, if I may paraphrase it in this way, I know, Timothy, that you're very concerned about purity. I know that you're so concerned to ensure that you fulfill the characteristics of an elder, as I've already given them to you a few verses before or a few rolls of the scroll before. And in your scrupulous concern, Timothy, there is a possibility that you may actually creep into the kind of ascetic approach to life which I was condemning at the beginning of chapter 4. You may have missed the point that everything that God created is good and nothing is to be rejected if it is to be received with thanksgiving. And so, Timothy, I want simply to say to you, you should feel free to use a little wine because of your stomach and your frequent illnesses. Now, Wiest, the commentator on Greek word studies, points out that Paul is here speaking of wine as a medicine and not as a beverage. And it is interesting that he uses the adjective little. Now, Paul is not suggesting that Timothy stops drinking water altogether, but that he stops drinking water exclusively. Calvin, commenting on this, says, how few there are today who need to be forbidden water, how many rather that need to be restricted to drinking wine soberly. So Calvin must have had a certain group in his congregation there who decided that since God had given them all things richly to enjoy, by golly, they were going to enjoy it. And people were having to go and fish them out of various places and drag them home. And he says, this is not a good idea, fellas. This is not commending the cause of Jesus Christ. How few there are who need the directive in relationship to water, how many that need the restriction in relationship to wine. Now, that's all I want to say about that. I think verse 23 is a parenthetical statement. And as he returns to the matter in verse 24 of the sins of some men, I think then that he is simply

0: returning to what he was dealing with before in verse 22 in relationship to the ordination of those who would serve in church leadership. And he makes the point that if we do not take great care, then we will prevent the ordination of the right men, and we will make possible the ordination of the wrong men. That is the significance of these interesting little statements. The sins of some men are obvious, and they reach the place of judgment ahead of them. The sins of others trail behind them. What does this mean? It means that it's a no-brainer in certain cases when you ask the question, should Mr. X be ordained as an elder? And people say, no. Why not? Because his sins go before him. The people in the community or people in the church would say, he is not above reproach. He has a problem here. He has a problem there. He's a well-meaning soul. He wants to follow Christ, but he certainly should not be appointed as an elder. It's hardly even necessary to sit down and discriminate. The judgment is clear. But the real concern is with the man whose sins are not immediately obvious. Because this man appears on the surface to be a good candidate for office. But upon an examination, his sins become apparent. Now you see, loved ones, this is why it is so important that as a local church, flawed and failing and flailing as we often are, at least we have a commitment before God in the sight of God and Jesus and the elect angels. We make a commitment to one another. We are going to, with God's help, keep these instructions without partiality or favoritism. Right? We make a commitment to that end. Now you see, it's imperative that we do make a commitment when everything's going well. Because when the wheels fall off, and when it's my head on the block for public censure, then it can so easily become a different story. But there are no favorites, there's no partiality, there's no loopholes, there's no exceptions. Now, the same principle holds true in relationship to good deeds. And that's why he turns it on its head. And in verse 25, he says, let's look at this the other way around. He says, you know, in the same way, good deeds are obvious. And even those that are not cannot be hidden. So there are some whose good deeds and abilities are on the surface. And it's obvious. They're gifted. They have characteristics that qualify them. It is a straightforward issue that they should be set to this task and given the privilege of responsibility. But there are others who only shine after a wee while. You don't realize what a gem they are until you've had the opportunity of being in their company, until you've had the chance to see them in a variety of circumstances. A bit like a painting that you go and purchase in a secondhand store. And it looks quite good, but not really good. And because the price is right, you buy it anyway because it will fill up a space on the landing. And then you take it home, and the more you rub it, the better it looks. And when you light it, it's striking. And you come to realize, this is a gem. Now that's the principle here. You don't lay hands on people suddenly. If you do, you may lay hands on sinners who will cause you chaos. And if you just choose immediately on the basis of surface characteristics, yes, you will get those who are obviously on the surface capable of the task, but if you move that quickly, you will miss the opportunity to set aside to the privilege and responsibility of eldership some who in the course of time will prove to be clearly qualified and prove to be real gems. Timothy and all the Timothys that follow him will be well served by remembering that conduct always affords the best guide to character. And that means conduct, hidden conduct, and the deeds that are not immediately apparent. And so the observations with which the chapter concludes points clearly to the complexities that are involved in selecting suitable candidates for the work of God. Now let me end where I essentially ended this morning by pointing out to you again that at a time when in the public realm there appears to be unlimited tolerance for private sin, provided it is apparently compensated for by some measure of public competence, we need to understand that the Bible condemns that kind of double standard at every point. It is character. It is genuine godliness. It is humility. It is selflessness that is the basis of usefulness in the service of God. And that's why some of the most surprising individuals have been so wonderfully used, don't you think? Because when God looked down on them, He said, now here is an individual that I can use in leadership. Not because he's so striking, not because he is so able, not because he has all of the rigmarole that is expected and is anticipated in being, you know, in the who's who of Europe or the who's who of America or the who's who of who's who. But this is the man to whom I will look, he who is humble and contrite in spirit and who trembles at my word. See, you've got to ask the question, how is it that this happened to Mr. X and it didn't happen to Mr. Y? And all of the answer is not this. Because God chooses to shine where He chooses to shine, to irrigate where He chooses to irrigate, to give growth where He chooses to give growth. We saw that at the end of Acts 2. But at least part of the issue is this, that God who sees the hidden place of the hearts of men and women knows that He can trust this individual, these individuals, with the privilege and responsibility of serving His people. And therefore, He calls us in the church to integrity and to purity. And when we think about the ordering of the life of the church, when we think about leadership in the church, we need to proceed with a necessary diligence to learn how to conduct ourselves in God's household. All the principles that we need in relationship to compensation are in this book. All the instruction that we require in dealing with accusation and allegation are in this book. And every necessary directive regarding the matter of ordination is in this book. And therefore, as a church, we must continue to pledge to one another that we will look to the book. No matter how unbelievable and bizarre the world or even the church might regard it to be.
1: 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Thank you. I'm Bob Lapine. Our well-being and our happiness, our rights, these are not God's highest priority. 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
2: Welcome to Bible Q&A with John MacArthur, Bible teacher and author of the best-selling MacArthur New Testament Commentary Series. Well, it's hard to find a more clear command in Scripture than Ephesians 5:3, which says, "Sexual immorality and covetousness must not even be named among you." Still, one of our listeners read that verse and wondered, what if a believer is struggling with sexual immorality? Isn't it a good idea to talk about that sin with other believers? Well, what about that, John? Does Ephesians 5 forbid struggling believers from getting counsel from other Christians for their sexual sin?
3: When the Apostle Paul says that sexual immorality and covetousness must not even be named among you, he's not saying that you shouldn't talk about it with each other. He is saying you shouldn't be identified with it. In other words, people looking at you shouldn't say, oh, there's immorality there, there's covetousness there. Another way to say that would be, it must not be among you, period. It must not happen among you. It must not occur among you. It must not be seen among you. That's the whole point. Should a believer struggling with sexual immorality talk to someone else about it? Of course. Of course. Confess your faults one to another, and so fulfill the law of Christ. We need that kind of mutual support. We need that kind of spiritual accountability that comes from openness and honesty with regard to sin. I don't think we have to parade everything. Paul also said it's a shame to speak of things done in darkness. So, we don't need to be full disclosure and all the ugly details of sin. There's no virtue in that. Some pastors kind of celebrate talking about that. That's not necessary, but we need to be supportive of one another in our prayers.
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5: On behalf of the Christian Law Association, that's attorney David Gibbs Jr., and this is the Legal Alert.
4: A mailman contacted the Christian Law Association, concerned about legislation that would make it legal to ship

0: But brothers and sisters, the Apostle John says the first thought that should come to our mind when we have fallen into sin is the sufficient advocate and mediator we have with God. If anyone sins, we have an advocate. He doesn't tell us what to do, but rather the first thing he tells us is what we have. Now, indeed, we do need to repent. Indeed, we do need to put sin to death. But our acceptance before God is not based on us putting sin to death, but rather based upon our advocate and mediator alone. And because our mediator is fully pleasing to God, we, his people, are accepted by God and will never be forsaken by him. Our acceptance with God is in no way based upon any of our works, but solely on the basis of our mediator, our Lord Jesus Christ. We are accepted before God because of our mediator.
1: God is saying here, watch yourself. Beware. Take heed. Look out for covetousness. For one's life does not consist in the abundance of things he possesses.
2: We know that material wealth isn't the goal of the Christian life. 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
1: In this session, we're going to look at the parable of Jesus that is called the parable of the rich fool. And we find it in the 12th chapter of Luke's gospel, beginning at verse 13. And I'll read the parable, it's a brief one, and then comment on it. Then one from the crowd said to him, "Teacher, tell my brother to divide the inheritance with me." But he said to him, "Man, who made me judge or an arbitrator over you?" And he said to them, "Take heed and beware of covetousness, for one's life does not consist in the abundance of the things he possesses." Then he spoke a parable to them, saying, "The ground of a certain rich man yielded plentifully. And he thought within himself, saying, 'What shall I do, since I have no room to store my crops?' So he said, 'I will do this. I will pull down my barns and build greater, and there I will store all my crops and my goods. And I will say to my soul, soul, you have many goods laid up for many years. Take your ease, eat, drink, and be merry.' But God said to him, 'Fool, this night your soul will be required of you. Then whose will those things be which you have provided? So is he who lays up treasure for himself and is not rich toward God.'" Well, this is something of a hard-hitting parable that comes to us from the lips of Jesus, and it was occasioned by this young man who approached him saying, "Teacher, tell my brother to divide the inheritance with me." Now, according to the law of Deuteronomy in the Old Testament, if there was a dispute over the division of an inheritance, a judgment on such a matter could be made by a rabbi, who in that case would serve both as a teacher and as an attorney. And on this occasion, this young man comes to Jesus, asking Jesus to arbitrate his situation and to act, in this case, not as a teacher, but as an attorney to represent the vested interests of one brother against the other. And obviously, Jesus is put off by this man's request. I mean, here's a case where you have not only God incarnate, but truth incarnate, teaching, and it is recognized as the supreme rabbi. But this man's only interest is not in what he can learn from Jesus, but from what he can gain financially by Jesus siding with him in a particular case. He doesn't come and ask for a clear evaluation of the will and the legacy and asking him to make a just judgment. He says, tell my brother to share his inheritance with me. He wants to enlist Jesus as his representative in this case. And so Jesus responded by saying, man, who made me a judge or an arbitrator over you? And then he said to them all, take heed and beware of covetousness, for one's life does not consist in the abundance of the things he possesses. So before he gives the parable, Jesus gives a weighty warning to those around him in light of this young man's request of him. He says, take heed. Be careful. Watch out. Beware of what? Of covetousness. I've said on several occasions that I gave the following responsibility to my seminary students. I say, suppose that the United States government would fall and the Constitution would be destroyed, and you were enlisted to write a new Constitution, a new Bill of Rights, and you, however, had this restriction. You could only include 10 laws that would represent the bedrock of the new Constitution for the new nation. What 10 laws would you include? Obviously, you would want to prohibit murder. It's equally obvious, it should be anyway, that you would do something to protect private property rights and have a law against theft and against stealing from your neighbor. But how many of you would include in the top 10 something like honoring your father and your mother, or keeping the Sabbath day holy? And who among you would list as one of the top 10 prohibitions to govern this new nation a law against coveting? Very few people would think to put that in the top 10. But when God wrote a constitution for his people, a law against coveting was included. And I wonder why. Do you have any idea how destructive the sin of covetousness is to a community, to a family, to a nation? Lebensraum is what Hitler wanted and justified his blitzkrieg into the surrounding nations at World War II because he wanted what they had. That war was initiated by a spirit of covetousness. So much damage is done because of jealousy, because of resentment, because you have something that somebody else does not. And so that person can rise up in jealousy and hatred towards you because they covet what you possess. People lie, they steal, they cheat, they slander, they get involved in all kinds of injurious practices because their hearts are coveting what somebody else possesses. If you listen carefully to the rhetoric during every presidential election, you will see how the fires of class warfare are flamed by the candidates who promise that they will take from your neighbor and give to you what you lack. And Christian people will even go to the polls and vote for policies like that, asking the power of the government to be used to take from your neighbor what you covet and give to you. That's a violation of one of the top 10 laws of God. And God is saying here, watch yourself. Beware. Take heed. Look out for covetousness, for one's life does not consist in the abundance of things he possesses. You've seen the bumper sticker, he who dies with the most toys wins. It's pretty hard to find a way to be more cynical than that. That's sick. But that idea has been pervasive among human beings long before our own contemporary culture. And so Jesus, with this warning, throws along next to it a story, a parable, to teach his point. And here's how the parable goes. The ground of a certain rich man yielded plentifully. All right, first of all, the reason why this man has so much possession at this point is because of what has been yielded to him by the ground. It's through the providence of God that he has this bumper crop as a farmer. And the scriptures tell us that every good and perfect gift that we receive from the hands of God. The scripture also tells us in Romans 1 that the two most basic sins of the fallen human race are these two. One, a refusal to honor God as God. And second, a refusal to be grateful. Dishonoring God, irreverence towards God, and ingratitude towards God. Those are the most fundamental and foundational sins that define the lives of fallen humanity. Paul tells us in the New Testament that when we pray, we should make all of our prayers with thanksgiving. But if we come before God in a spirit of thanksgiving, we're acknowledging that we are not the heroes in terms of producing the benefits that we have received, but rather we have been recipients of his tender mercy and of his bountiful grace. But this fella, if anything, he thanked Mother Earth. He had good soil, had a good season of rainfall, instead of drought and famine, a bumper crop. He was already rich, and now his riches were magnified exponentially by this tremendous bumper crop. So then he begins to talk to himself. He has questions. What do I do now? The question was not how can I use this wealth that I've received to enrich my neighbor, my community, my church, but rather, how can I find a place to store up all of this wealth that I've just received? I'm going to tear down my barns and build bigger barns. The last thing that was in his mind, ladies and gentlemen, was thanking God. He had no concern of following the Old Testament law of giving to God the first fruits that he received from God. In other words, to apply it to our contemporary culture, this man never once even considered the possibility of tithing, of giving back to God one-tenth that God had given to him as the law of God required. I've talked about that before, and I know that the overwhelming majority of professing Christians in our day do not tithe. They're just like this fellow. They're totally absorbed with their riches, with their possessions. Their possessions are so important to them that they would go to such extent of holding back God's portion that they think nothing of actually robbing God himself. And if you confront them about it, they'll give you a host of reasons of why they do it. They'll tell you, well, that's the Old Testament. That doesn't apply today. And I said, well, I grant you it's Old Testament, but it's not part of the ceremonial law. It's not part of the dietary law. It's part of the moral law of the Old Testament, which is never abrogated. But if you don't want to read the Old Testament, read the New Testament, which says you're in a much better covenant than you were then. And the obligations and the benefits are even greater. And so the Old Testament people got off easy. They only had to give 10%. We start at 10% and go beyond that. And they'll say, well, I can't afford it. And I want to say to them, you're living better. Your standard of living is better than 99% of human beings that ever lived on the face of the earth. I want you to stand before God Almighty, who's given you what you have, and say to him, I can't afford it. The reality is, you don't tithe because you're obsessed with what you have, and you don't want to part with any of it. Now, that's a serious thing. And I'm going to say something to you. It may make you never want to hear me again. I worry about our congregation, because I know there are people in our congregation who profess to be Christians who don't tithe. And I just don't get it. I'm sure theologically that it must be possible. Christians are capable of any sin. And so why shouldn't they be capable of robbing God? It must be. But I really don't know how a Christian person can look at themselves in the mirror and refuse to bring their first fruits to the Lord. Sometime I'd like somebody in our church who's not a tither, who is a professing Christian, to say, let me tell you why I don't. I'd like to hear what their thinking is, because I really can't imagine. I think it's possible to tithe 10% and 20% and 30% and not be a believer and not be saved. And I think it's possible to be saved and not tithe. Barely possible. Barely. Remotely. But I would say the odds are that if you don't, there's a very good chance that you're just like this person, somebody who really is an unbeliever when it gets right down to it. This man is described in two ways. First of all, we're told that he's rich. And Jesus does not say that being wealthy is inherently a bad thing. What is bad is when your heart and your soul are tied up in your wealth, in your material possessions. The other thing that is said about this man is far more significant. It's the parable of the rich man, but it's also called the parable of the rich what? Fool. Now, let's not mistake that word. To be a fool in biblical categories does not mean that you're unintelligent or that you're uneducated. Even Aristotle made the observation that in the brain of the most brilliant man resides the corner of the fool. There's a difference between stupidity and foolishness. And in biblical categories, dear ones, the judgment of being a fool is not a judgment of intelligence. It's a moral judgment. It's a moral judgment. The psalmist tells us it is the fool who says in his heart, he doesn't say it with his mouth, but he says it in his heart, that there is no God. Like this man gets the bumper crop and he starts talking to himself. The last thing that he's concerned about is God. He doesn't have the slightest interest in spiritual matters. Always he's concerned about, what am I going to do with my surplus? Well, it's simple. I'm going to tear down the barns that I have, and I'm going to build bigger barns, and yet bigger barns, so that I can store up all of my provisions against the rainy day. And then I can say to myself, self, be at ease. Take it easy. You've got all the wealth stored up now in these bigger barns. So you can eat, drink, and be merry. A pagan formula. Paul mentions it cynically in 1 Corinthians 15 when he says, if Christ is not raised from the dead, then we might as well, just like the world, eat, drink, and be merry. And the apostle says, why? For tomorrow we will die. So we might as well have our party tonight because it's all over tomorrow. And here comes the punchline. But God said. You see, we have two parties speaking. We have the man speaking to himself, be at ease, eat, drink, and be merry, tear down your barns, build bigger barns. And the next speaker in the parable is God. And God looks at this man and he said, you fool. Don't you understand that foolishness is the antithesis of wisdom and that the beginning of wisdom is the fear of the Lord? It's reverence for God. But this man had no reverence for God at all. And God himself said, you fool. Tonight, not next week, not next month, not in 10 years, but tonight, your soul is required of you. And obviously, this man was not ready. Jesus elsewhere said, what can a man give in exchange for his soul? This man said to God, oh, God, don't worry about my soul. I'll tell you what, you can have all that I've stored in these barns. I'll give you all my wealth now. And God is saying, it's too late. I don't want your money. I don't want your possessions. I want your soul right now. So he who lays up treasures for himself and is not rich toward God is like this man. You know what I wonder? That fellow that came up to Jesus and said, "Will you settle this inheritance question and tell my brother to give me my inheritance?" I wonder what he was thinking after he heard the parable. You know what I think? I think he was sneaking away. I don't think he wanted to push the point anymore, because Jesus had just that moment identified him in front of the whole group of people as a fool.
2: It's not always easy to hear a stern word, is it? But sometimes we need it. And I'm thankful for the reminder that being covetous, being dissatisfied with what God has generously given to us, is an offense against Him. 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
1: I always wanted to be a military pilot, but in third grade I needed glasses, which broke my heart. I struggled in school, so a family friend tutored me by reading me Bible stories. At school, I drifted to the boys who misbehaved, and by the time I was a teenager, I was stealing cars for joyriding. I seemed to make poor decisions because I lacked a moral compass. I lied, drank too much, and started drag racing as soon as I had my driver's license. I worked to buy my own cars and learned to fix them. But I earned so many tickets, the judge threatened to revoke my license. I joined the Army after graduation and made another bad decision by marrying a girl just so I didn't have to live in the barracks. We divorced before I was discharged, and I went home. I learned cabinetry by working for my dad. Drinking didn't fill the emptiness inside, so I went to church with a friend who had read Bible stories to me. I heard how Jesus died for my sins, how he would transform any life, and one night in my kitchen I asked the Lord to save me. I read the New Testament every day. I learned to fly and wanted to be a missionary pilot. Then I met Nancy, who loved the Lord and had already served as a missionary in Africa. Nancy and I married and applied to be missionaries. God sent us to Africa, where we ministered for 5 years, telling others how Jesus will set you free. I'm Dwight Land. If the Son therefore shall make you free, ye shall be free indeed.
0: If you would like to be free from the weight of sin by receiving Jesus Christ as Lord and Savior, call 1-888-NEED-HIM right now. Free Indeed is a production of Pacific Garden Mission, 1458 South Canal Street, Chicago, Illinois, 60607. 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
2: He will do marvels among them. He will bring his people safely into the land that he had promised. He will drive out their enemies. He will exalt them as a nation, the pinnacle of which was during the time of Solomon. However, an even greater work he will do in a better covenant through a better mediator, the new covenant. He will deliver his people in that covenant from their spiritual enemies, from their enemies of sin, death, and the devil. He will send his Son, the mediator of a new and better covenant, to take their place in standing condemned for all their sins.
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2: But the reason we obey is not out of a slavish fear of judgment or because we see God as a demanding, distant despot who doesn't love us that we hope to keep happy if we just obey enough. Rather, we obey because of his love, because he is gracious to forgive all our sins and we bear them no more. That Christ bore them all, that through our mediator who was crushed in our place, we have forgiveness of sins. And this shows us that he is a good God who has given us a good law which is for our good, even in the sacraments that we observe. It's reminders of his gospel grace. And this love and grace for us is the basis for God taking us as his inheritance, that we are his people, that he will never leave us or forsake us. And this love and grace is also the motivation to keep his commandments. Because brothers and sisters, we love because he first loved us.
5: Please turn to Matthew 16. I'll be reading verses 15 through 19. Trusting that it's God's inspired, inerrant, infallible, clear, sufficient word for you and me, his people. Matthew 16, verses 15 through 19. I'll begin reading at verse 13. When Jesus came into the region of Caesarea Philippi, he asked his disciples, saying, "Who do men say that I am? The Son of Man, that I, the Son of Man, am." So they said, "Some say John the Baptist, some Elijah, others Jeremiah, or one of the prophets." He said to them, "But who do you say that I am?" Simon Peter answered and said, "You are the Christ, the Son of the living God." Jesus answered and said to him, "Blessed are you, Simon Barjona, for flesh and blood has not revealed this to you, but my Father who is in heaven. And also I say to you that you are Peter, and on this rock I will build my church, and the gates of Hades shall not prevail against it. And I will give you the keys of the kingdom of heaven, and whatever you bind on earth will be bound in heaven, and whatever you loose on earth will be loosed in heaven." This is the word of God for the people of God. Thanks be to God. Please be seated. The grass withers, the flower fades, the word of the Lord stands forever, and no word from God shall be void of power. Let's pray. Lord, we ask that your Holy Spirit will please give us the faith to behold Jesus. We pray, Lord, that through the scripture that you've revealed and preserved, applied to us, that your Spirit will help us to be there and to see our Lord Jesus walking with his disciples in this part of the world, in that point in history. We pray that your Spirit will help us to marvel at the mystery of what he is declaring to them. We pray also, Lord, that you will give me clarity. I pray that your Spirit will minister your truth with power. I pray that you will help us to discern and to weigh out what's preached today. And I praise you, Lord, for those who have gone before us over the centuries of the church. Thank you for your faithfulness and how you've always been with your church, and you've always preserved your church in truth and in peace, one way or the other. We trust you'll continue to do that, Lord. We know you will do it even despite us. We praise you, Lord, that by your grace, you bring us under your word, and we pray that you will even do that through us and with us, your church, right here, as you planted us. For your glory, we ask. Amen. Well, different ones of us have had to work with a construction project over the years. And maybe it's been like a residential project to have a house built or remodeled, or a school that got built. And what you learn with a construction project nowadays is it's become very complex, and it almost always ends with lawsuits. With a construction project, there's one official builder that receives a contract. The builder is signing this contract to build something, and they're saying, "I'm going to take on all the risk, all the responsibility, and the obligation to deliver what I've promised in this contract as the builder." The builder will then pull in all kinds of others underneath their ultimate authority to get the job done. Others will contribute, but there is one builder. This builder has all of the authority needed to execute everything that must happen until the project is completed. I want to focus today the theme of the sermon on the authority of Christ as the chief builder of his church. The authority. The word authority, according to Noah Webster's Dictionary of 1828, it's a legal power, a right to command, to act. It's a rule or a sway. The examples he gives are the authority of a prince or a civil magistrate over subjects of a kingdom, or the authority of parents over children. Our Lord Jesus Christ, in this flesh, on this earth, he worked a job like you and me. He was an apprentice. He had to learn a skill. And the word for carpenter, which was the trade he learned from his dad, a better description of that would be a builder. If we were to picture our Lord Jesus in the flesh in our time today, it would be like when you go to a food truck like El Poblano and the guys walk up with their safety vests, you know, yellow vests on, blue collar builders working all these different sites. And our Lord Jesus could have had a lot of other jobs on this earth. In God's providence, isn't that a beautiful thing, that the skill he learned was that of being a builder? So the title of today's sermon is Christ's Authority and Wisdom in Building His Church. Christ's Authority and Wisdom in Building His Church. I want to walk through three observations from this passage. And I also want you to know on the third one, I'm going to do my best to pull in what I've been gleaning from a tradition of interpretation following Reformed Congregationalism in the vein of John Cotton from the 1600s. So the first observation is this. There is one who holds all divine authority. There is one builder who holds all divine authority. Let's marvel at this one first. Matthew 16, 15, Jesus tells his disciples to answer this question, "Who do you say that I am?" Simon Peter answered and said, "You are the Anointed One. You are the Messiah. You are the Christ, the Son of the living God." I mean, think of what a statement that is. Here's Peter, another blue-collar fisherman. These are ordinary guys, and they've been living with this ordinary man, a builder, who now they begin to call rabbi. And he says, "You are the Anointed One, the Messiah, Son of the living God." And Jesus said to him, "Blessed are you, Simon Bar-Jonah, for flesh and blood has not revealed this to you, but my Father who is in heaven." This statement that Peter made is true, but it's given as a gift of faith, as a revelation that the Father in heaven has to give to people. So before we speak of Christ's authority in his church, we need to marvel and make sure we grasp the one, the person, Jesus Christ, who holds all authority. The living God himself must reveal to you and me, to every believer, that Jesus is God. He is God the Son. And it's this confession that Peter makes that is the rock. It's this gospel, this revelation from God, the person of Jesus. That's the foundation of the church. Our hope as believers is built entirely on whether or not that's true of Jesus Christ. The theme here in this passage is building his church, but he uses another metaphor. He talks about the keys of the kingdom. And when Peter says, "You are the Christ, you are the Messiah, you're the promised anointed one," this is making those who know the Hebrew Bible, the Old Testament, think of all the promises bundled around the Messiah, the coming one. One of those promises in Isaiah 22, verse 22. The prophecy says that the key of the house of David, God will lay on the shoulder of the Messiah. So he shall open and no one shall shut, and he shall shut and no one shall open. And Peter is declaring, you are this Messiah, the one who will have the key to the house of David. You will be a king and you will have supreme authority. Jesus Christ is the true holder of this kingdom key. He opens the door of salvation and no mortal man or devil can shut it. And the time of his grace is right now. Jesus is offering grace to whosoever will come to him.

Again, in Revelation chapter 3, verse 7, Jesus is described as the one who is holy. He is true. He who has the key of David. He who opens and no one shuts, and who shuts and no one opens. See, Revelation interprets for us that Isaiah prophecy. Jesus Christ is the one who holds all divine authority. He's the Messiah. In Luke 4:36, Jesus is described as one who came with authority and power. And this was put on display as he walked this earth because the unclean spirits would come out of people and flee from his presence. Christ also then holds all legislative authority over his church. He is the lawgiver. He alone can make laws for his church. James 4:1 interprets the law-giving of Christ that same way. There is one lawgiver who is able to save and to destroy. You see the weight of all of Scripture holding up Christ alone. He is preeminent. He has all divine authority. And so when Jesus says in Matthew 28:18, he says, "All authority has been given to me in heaven and on earth." He's bringing all of divine revelation to bear the weight of his authority. This is the one who holds all divine authority. It's Jesus Christ. Let's make sure that we know the person of Jesus Christ. To know him is the very rock upon which our salvation is built. Jesus Christ has opened the door to heaven to you who believe, to you who will come to him. And Satan and sin, they cannot keep you out. It's Christ alone who can welcome you into his kingdom. And no pastor, no false teacher can get in the way and try to give you hurdles to jump through and to block you to say, to be truly saved, here's what you need to do. He is the lawgiver, and he opens up the doors of grace to all who will come to him. Jesus Christ holds all divine authority. Second observation, the purpose for which King Jesus wields his divine authority. In this passage, not only is he called the Messiah, the anointed one, the Christ, you know, the promised fulfillment of all of God's prophecies, but we're also told what he will do as this mediator and as this all-powerful one. Look at our passage, Matthew 16, verse 18. Jesus responds, "I also say to you that you are Peter, and on this rock I will build my church, and the gates of Hades shall not prevail against it." Well, in verse 13, we read where they are. Which region are they walking through with his disciples at this time? It's a region of Caesarea Philippi. And by the title, you can tell this is a place where the Roman Empire has established a very big palace. And along with this is a temple, and is dedicated to cult worship of the emperor of Rome. And it's also a region where another pagan temple was built for the idol called Pan. And so here's a place of extreme spiritual darkness and oppression. And this temple and this palace, they're right up against the face of a rock. And both in Greek mythology, like in the Iliad, as well as in this first century Christianity, there were nicknames given to caves that would lead you into a rock face like that. And different locations like that were considered like portals into the underworld where the dead would live. And Jesus was pointing to this location in Caesarea Philippi that had that nickname, the Gates of Hades, the gate to the underworld. It's a place of spiritual darkness. And this is the first time that Jesus uses the word ecclesia to refer to his people, the church. He says, on this rock, this statement, this profession of faith, I will build my ecclesia. I will build my assembly, my church. And the gates of Hades shall not prevail against my church. He's naming his people. Mark Dever had a wonderful comment. Jesus Christ founded his own assembly, his own church. Jesus first names his New Testament people as my church, right here in this verse. As Adam named his bride, so Christ names the church. That's the end of Dever's quote.

0: Well, the church will prevail, is what he says. The church will prevail over against the Roman Empire, over against the forces of darkness and demonic temple worship. The church of Christ will prevail over hell and Satan itself. Revelation 9:1 says, I saw a star fallen from heaven to earth, and to him was given the key to the bottomless pit. See, it's that theme of a key again being used, and it's difficult maybe for us to understand the meaning, but we need to put ourselves under God's word and do our best to wrestle with this. What is this key to the bottomless pit, and who is this fallen star? Stars in the scriptures are often referred to as angels that rebelled against God and became demons. So this fallen star refers to Satan or Apollyon, which means destroyer. At Adam's fall, the devil, who knows God is just, he stands to accuse sinners and to prosecute us all the way to hell for eternity. So Satan appeals to God's justice and has this key or this authority to do so, to be our condemner, our accuser. And he justly locks up sinners in hell and unleashes the torments of demons as a form of divine judgment in the bottomless abyss in hell. Jesus says, my church will prevail against hell. Even though Satan has this key to the bottomless pit because of Adam's fall, and he gets to use that authority or that power over everyone who is a sinner, Jesus is bringing a wonderful gospel that says, my church, I'm pulling out of hell, so to speak. I'm lifting you up, and I have all authority. The reason Jesus has all authority is because he satisfied divine justice with his righteousness, and he appeased divine wrath with his death. Amen. Our Lord Jesus Christ descended to hell, into the deepest, darkest depths, not as a captive, but he went to hell as a conqueror. So now Satan can no longer accuse anyone that Christ has purchased with his own blood. Romans 1:18 says, I am he who lives and was dead, and behold, I am alive forever. Revelation 1:18. And Jesus says, I have the keys of death in Hades. See, Jesus tore those keys out of Satan's hands. He took that authority from Satan away. You can't condemn my people anymore. Jesus has the authority, even over who goes to hell. The devil cannot accuse the soul that Christ has purchased with his blood, for he holds the keys now. Christ alone rescues people from hell. And he doesn't leave them on this earth. He puts them into his church, the church over which he rules. And he wields his power, his authority to do just that, to build his church with one more soul after another. Jesus said in John 15:5, apart from me, you can do nothing. The purpose for which King Jesus wields his divine authority is to build his church. It will be his own power, his own authority, through his people, accomplishing his purpose. He loves to share his power and his authority with his followers. That was the pattern of his ministry. In Luke 9:1, he gave his disciples power and authority over demons. In Luke 10:19, he says, I give you authority to trample on serpents and scorpions and over all the power of the enemy, to the glory of God's name in heaven and earth. The purpose for which King Jesus wields his authority is to rescue sinners from hell and to build them into his church. He has bought you and me to build you and me up as his church, his body. Our Lord Jesus descended to the very prison house of the grave and he conquered. And he did this in order to establish his church. His every act of authority, from commanding demons to leave and putting the ministry of the church in order, it's for the sole purpose of gathering, strengthening, and prevailing with his ransomed bride. Isn't this wonderful? The power of Christ in the gospel, and how central the church is to his very purpose. Well, the third observation is this: how wisely King Jesus has dispersed divine authority. He's a wise builder. Everything he has set out to do, it's ultimately for his glory. And it's different than what man would come up with. It takes into account all of our frailty and our weakness. Notice verse 19, Matthew 16, 19. Jesus says, I will give you the keys of the kingdom of heaven. And whatever you bind on earth will be bound in heaven. Whatever you loose on earth will be loosed in heaven. This reminds us of what we read in John 20, verse 22. Jesus breathed on them and said, receive the Holy Spirit. And if you forgive the sins of any, they will be forgiven them. If you retain the sins of any, they are retained. And after the Lord finished his work and ascended and poured out his Holy Spirit, the sign act of blowing on them was fulfilled when the Holy Spirit came like a mighty wind and formed these disciples, these followers of Christ, into a church. So when he says, I give you the keys of the kingdom of heaven, whatever you bind will be bound, whatever you loose will be loosed. He's speaking to Peter as a representative of the church. He's giving his authority to his church. And that's what we get to unpack. How has he done that? Looking at the rest of Scripture. And what did these keys mean? One of our catechisms that we use to teach at our church is based on the Heidelberg Catechism of 1563, and it's adapted by a Reformed Baptist or particular Baptist named Hercules Collins. And we've read this question as part of our liturgy before. Question 89, what are the keys of the kingdom? And the answer that the church has held to for centuries is given in the catechism. The keys of the kingdom are the preaching of the holy gospel and Christian discipline toward repentance. So both preaching and discipline open the kingdom of heaven to believers and close it to unbelievers. So preaching and discipline, those are the keys of the kingdom according to the catechism. To continue using this language of keys and putting ourselves under God's word, these are the words Christ himself used. Keys would be the authority of Christ delegated. It's delegated or shared or given or dispersed authority. And Jesus did not give all the power and authority to a bishop or a pope. He gave it to the church. And he didn't do it in an individualistic or chaotic way. He gave it to the church in an orderly way. Remember, he told his disciples, wait. And as they waited, they prayed. And he poured out his spirit on them, on a church corporately, all of them as one body gathered in his name. The second time that our Lord Jesus uses the word church is also helpful to get at his meaning here. Would you turn just another page forward to Matthew 18 and look at verse 17. He's giving his disciples instructions. When you are operating as a church by the help of the Holy Spirit, if two or three gather in my name and speak truth and love to another brother or sister, there is a real declarative authority calling them back to Christ. Turn away from sin, turn to Christ. There's a declarative authority there. And he says in verse 17, if he refuses to hear them, tell it to the church. So every Christian, every disciple of Christ will have a church. They will belong to a church. They will be part of a local body where there's an orderly way to obey Christ in this way. You need to have a church to tell it to in this case. But if he refuses even to hear the church, let him be to you like a heathen. So in Matthew 18, he's using the same term, ekklesia. These are the only two times Jesus uses that term, church. And he's saying there's a clear line. You're either in my church or you're a heathen. You're of the world. The line is not blurry between the church and the world. And so when Jesus says to Peter, I'm giving you the keys of the kingdom, this is where we need a little bit of help. We need a tradition of interpretation. If we take one tradition of interpretation, we'll end up with the conclusion that Peter now is the Pope. And that's the line that receives all the authority over the church. If we take a different line of interpretation, we'll end up with very different conclusions as well. So what I want to present to you is received by the Congregationalists that were in England in the 1600s. It was one of those Puritans who had migrated through the Netherlands, came to the American colonies in the middle of the 1600s, named John Cotton. And his work was so clear, even though it's somewhat concise, when it got back to England, the Prince of the Puritans, as he's called, John Owen, read it and was convinced, away from Presbyterian toward Reformed Congregationalism. And so John Cotton offers, I think to me, a very helpful tradition of interpretation. Who was Peter representing in this statement? Cotton says Peter had a unique role representing an apostle, an elder, and a believer, representing all of those. He's representative of all three. And the exercise of all the power of the keys of the kingdom of heaven is committed not to any single person, but it is distributed among the rest of the church, which is composed, Philippians 1:1, the whole church, from among them elders and deacons. So you could say officers and the brethren. That's the language of Scripture. According to their respective gifts and places. That's the end of Cotton's quote. So following this tradition of interpretation, I'd like to pull in other passages from the Scripture and show you six ways in which the keys of the kingdom, or the authority of Christ over his church, has been dispersed. And the reason this is important is because every believer has an active role and a responsibility as a member of the Church of Christ. So the first way in which Christ has dispersed his power, he's given it to the individual believer, to you and me as individual standalone Christians. Cotton called this the key of faith, or to use Christ's own words, the key of knowledge. In Luke chapter 11, verse 54, Jesus himself says, "Woe to you, lawyers, you have taken away the key of knowledge. You did not enter yourselves, and those who were entering you hindered." So Jesus says, you who are now holding the law against my people, you have taken away from my people the key of knowledge. That's the word Christ himself uses. This means that every true believer can know a saving faith in Jesus Christ. And it gives you confidence to know the Holy Spirit will convict me what is true. And if, again, if I hear another person telling me that you need to do this and this and this in order to save yourself, you have the key of knowledge, the key of faith, to know that is not the true gospel. And some families have been drawn to this church by God's grace because they were at another church telling them, unless you keep the covenant for yourself and satisfy the law, you can't know that you're saved. It was a gospel of works, not a gospel of grace. So that's the first one, the key of faith or knowledge. The second authority that God disperses is to the entire congregation. John Cotton calls this the key of order for a body together. It's given to a visible local church for participation in church life. 2 Thessalonians 3:6 tells a church as an orderly body to withdraw from every brother who walks disorderly. So the nature, the structure, the visible makeup of a local church ought to be directed by the word of King Jesus, not from a civil government, as was happening in England in the 1600s. It's not also up to a group that's going to go off and make decisions on behalf of the whole body. This is to be under the word of God. It should be the Scripture itself that regulates the practices of a church. This has been called over time the regulative principle, a church that's doing its best to be more and more and more regulated by the word of God. So how a church goes about doing that ought to be putting ourselves more and more again, time and time again, under the word of God. And it was John Owen, late 1600s in England, and he was even appointed as chancellor over Oxford University when Oliver Cromwell took over, you know, running the empire, the monarchy. And John Owen observed this about church order at the time. He said the Moldovan Greek Orthodox churches, they didn't have local ministers, but rather only regional bishops. And he saw this as being an imitation of Alexander the Great's governors. He noticed how the Roman Catholics patterned after the Roman Empire. Even Anglicanism and Episcopalianism, Owen thought, were patterned off the British Empire. He even went as far and said that Presbyterianism was patterned off of Scottish clans rejecting magisterial rule of a king-appointed priest, and said it would be the lords of the clans coming together, where their decisions now as clan lords would then bind those they went back. And that's the Presbyterian model of elders going off and as a presbytery making decisions that then come back and bind all the congregations. Now think about today. That's the end of Owen's observations. But today, most Baptistic Christians or churches are patterned off of majority rules. It's very similar to an American democracy, or as Thomas Jefferson cautioned, a mobocracy. Most megachurches are patterned off of corporate empires where a CEO hires an HR department and they become financially dependent on the market, and they have a staffing plan to service consumers. You see how we need to be just as careful today as in the 1600s. We need to be regulated as best we can under God's word and God's word alone for the order of a church. To be very clear, the 1689 Confession of Faith is first Reformed. It's not out of the Arminian or General Baptist tradition, which was it was a little bit more free-for-all, a little bit more in that Anabaptist vein. This was more patterned off of the Puritan trying to reform from within the more Presbyterian model. And so that's the Confession of Faith of a Reformed Baptist church today. Yes, Baptistic, yes, Congregationalist, in the sense that there's not a higher national church or something like that. But first and foremost, doing our best to be under God's word in the Reformed Puritan tradition. So that's the key of order, the power given to churches as a whole to order themselves. The third one is specifically for members of local churches. And Cotton called this the key of liberty or the key of privilege. If you're a member of a local church, as every Christian ought to be, you have the key or the authority to weigh a matter, to peacefully discuss a question, to uphold truth, to check the scriptures. And that's an important responsibility that every Christian has. Galatians 5:13 says, "For you, brethren," addressing all the Christians, the members of this local church, "you have been called to liberty. Only do not use your liberty as an opportunity for the flesh, but through love, serve one another." So each one has been liberated from our own bent towards self, our own fleshly desires. We're liberated to serve a local body, to use the wisdom, the insights, the discernment that God has given us. As a member of a local church, you also need to use this authority to help confirm to the best of our ability together what is the mind of Christ. Acts 6, 3 through 6 tells the congregation, "Choose from among you men of good repute, full of the Holy Spirit and wisdom, whom the elders may appoint over this business." And it well pleased the whole multitude, and they chose these men. And these were the proto-deacons. But you see how they had a responsibility. They had this authority or this power to choose from among them and then to affirm and confirm who it is that we believe God is raising up. Notice the language. It would be the elders then who would appoint these men over this matter. So Christ will raise up servants from within the church. He'll raise up officers. The congregation has a responsibility to seek out from among you to be a member that takes that responsibility very seriously and eagerly. Then the elders entrust to faithful men and equip them. The congregation has the role of testing and eventually confirming. We believe this is a man that God has raised up. It's Jesus Christ who ultimately delegates his authority, but he does it through a congregation, through the members having their part, the officers having their part. And so the authority is not given by those who are asked to vote. The authority is given by Christ himself, and it's recognized that way. Then there are two powers or two authorities given to the office of elder in John Cotton's tradition of interpretation. The first he called the key of rule. And Peter is a representative of an elder. He served as an elder of a local church. Elders have the authority to call the whole assembly together, to lead the assembly in worship, to propose a decision for consideration, for a decision-making process, and to ordain those who the church has confirmed. They also have the authority to dismiss God's people and to bless them on their way out. You see, this authority to rule, you know, the Bible says there's a double, those who rule well are worthy of that honor. But this doesn't mean that elders know what's best. The Bible assumes a plurality of elders. There will be times where the elders don't know what's wise. The elders do have a responsibility to bring before the congregation opportunities or decisions for the congregation to help weigh out. And, you know, to do that and to peacefully question this together and wrestle through decisions is actually, the sanctifying process God has given a church to arrive at a decision. In other words, let's say at some point elders and deacons do their best to go through a process, perhaps about, you know, acquiring an old building. If God were to make that available, do your due process, present all the information, but the whole congregation needs to weigh that out. There might be differences of opinion, and even if it's brought to a vote, members of the congregation might not all vote the same way. There might not be consensus on every matter, but we take the final decision as direction from God, and it's not divisive to, you know, each member does need to do their part and vote their conscience. And so know that that's the expectation within a body like this. It's that everyone will be actively involved and have a part, with the elders ultimately giving account to God for ruling well. The second authority given to elders, this is the fifth one, it's the key of declarative ministerial authority, to declare the word of God, the truth, and to minister Christ. And when you do so, you do it with Christ's own authority. 1 Timothy 5:17 says elders are to labor in the word and doctrine. Hebrews 13 says they are to speak the word of God to the people of God. In the faith of the elders, you are to follow, considering the outcome of their conduct. They are ones who keep watch over your souls as ones who will give account to Christ. Titus 2:15 says elders are to speak these things, to exhort, to rebuke even, with all authority, a declarative authority. Let no one despise you. There's an authority that elders are expected of Christ to declare. And let no one despise you in declaring Christ to the best of your ability. Now, excuse me, there's so much authority here placed in the hands of these officers, and we've all seen or experienced that authority be misused. And this was nothing new in any century. In the mid-1600s, John Cotton, in his writing, addressed this objection. He raised the objection, if elders have all this power to exercise all these acts of rule and declarative authority over both private members of the church and over the church as a whole, how are they then also called servants of the church? And the citation is 2 Corinthians 4:5. For we do not preach ourselves, but Christ Jesus the Lord, and ourselves as your bondservants for Jesus' sake. See, it's biblical for elders to describe themselves as slaves of the church for Christ's sake. And here's how Cotton answered that objection. The role of elder as both servant and ruler within the church are entirely consistent. Their authority is not self-serving or lordly, as if they ruled by their own will. Rather, their rule is stewardly and ministerial. They govern the church on behalf of Christ, based on his command and call, and they rule for the church's benefit, ensuring its spiritual and eternal good. Then he gives this wonderful illustration that just puts you in 1600s England. Consider a queen's mariners, entrusted with authority to pilot the king's ship to a desired harbor. Can you get that scene? Now he's saying the ship belongs to the king, and the king is Jesus. And who is the bride of Jesus? It's the church. So he's calling the church the queen. And the mariners are the pilots, you know, the ones who have been hired by the king to get this ship to its desired harbor. Though they are servants, once called to that office, even she, the queen, must submit to their guidance in steering the course until they safely reach the port. This illustrates the relationship between the church and its elders. And that's the fifth of the keys that Cotton pointed out. And there's a sixth one that we won't have time for today. I'll tell you what it is, but it will be a separate sermon in the months ahead, Lord willing. And it's the key of partnering with other churches. So the principle in Acts 15 is that individual churches, while they are fully operating as churches on their own, they're independent in that sense, they also ought to have a level of interdependency with other churches. And that's the pattern we see in Acts 15. So one individual church has the liberty to consult other churches, and that would include both the officers and the brethren, the members of that those churches. And as churches, and as a church, both officers and members, our church also has the responsibility and the authority to declare truth to other churches if they ever consult with us or ask. Well, those are the ways in which Jesus has wisely dispersed the keys. See, there's remaining sin in every saved sinner, everyone who he has built into his church. And there's so many ways in which we need the checks and balances, even if we're all underneath his word. But in his wisdom, King Jesus will build his church, and he'll do it in all of these marvelous ways. He's not led his church to figure out its way on its own. He's also not just turned us over to the flimsy patterns of this world or earthly empires. He's ordained a divine order rooted in his word. So let us trust Christ's wisdom and how he's dispersed his authority to his church in these ways. I believe each of these is vital as a safeguard. Let us joyfully seek the mind of Christ together on whatever matters come before our church, trusting that with each decision, he is sovereign, and he is the one ultimately through this process steering our souls safely through the tempestuous seas until he brings us to our final destination, our eternal rest. There's one last scene I want to leave you with as Christ walked this earth and the dust on his sandals. In the context of first century Judea and Galilee, there were failed building projects everywhere you turned. They were a common sight. The region was undergoing massive construction under the ambitions of Herod the Great and his sons, but this caused a lot of price inflation. And projects were often abandoned for lack of funds and resources, leaving many people without work, including builders. So the economy was depressed in many places. And in Luke 14, verses 28 and 29, Jesus, most likely pointing to one of these abandoned buildings, he says, "For which of you, intending to build a tower, does not sit down first and count the cost, whether he has enough to finish it? Lest after he has laid the foundation and is not able to finish, all who will see it will begin to mock him." And in the Mediterranean honor-shame culture of the time, public figures would have been ridiculed for such a failure. An unfinished tower, it would be a constant public spectacle. It would be like a byword and a folly. It would bring immense shame on the builder and his entire family. Remember, our Lord Jesus Christ is the builder of his church, and he will not be put to shame. Our Lord Jesus Christ will not fail. He was mocked and he was shamed on the cross, but he did that in order to become the cornerstone, the one that the world rejected. And upon his own life, he will build his church. He's the builder. He assumed all the risk of building a church, even like this one. He has all authority to do it. He is most wise. He will not be put to shame. He will receive all the glory that's due his name by building his church, you and me. It is he who began the good work in us, Reformed Heritage Church, and he will see it through to completion for his glory. Let's pray. Lord, we thank you for your power. We thank you for your faithfulness. We thank you for how you counted the full cost. And you didn't start something you would not finish. Lord, help us to trust you. Thank you for your wisdom. Thank you for your power. We are earthen vessels, Lord, but you entrust the glorious gospel to your church. Help us to be faithful stewards of this, to minister Christ faithfully to one another, only by your help. Amen.
1: This weekend marks the anniversary of the 1973 U.S. Supreme Court decision that legalized abortion on demand. Why did 7 of 9 justices pronounce a death sentence on millions of unborn children? Was this history repeating itself?
2: There is no constitutional right to execute an innocent. Everything in the history of the laws of our land points against it.
1: This is Science, Scripture, and Salvation, a Creation Radio Journal. I'm Chris O'Brien with the Institute for Creation Research. The Declaration of Independence states that all men are created equal and are endowed by God with the rights to life and liberty. So why did the U.S. Supreme Court deny certain groups of people these unalienable rights? Please join us for the next 15 minutes as we discuss the evolutionary mindset behind two historic Supreme Court decisions that yielded serious nationwide consequences. Plus, we'll call into question the legality of the Roe v. Wade decision, as well as offer hope to those who suffer because of past abortion mistakes. Because we'll be discussing the grave realities of abortion and what it does to the baby involved, listener discretion is strongly advised. Doug Phillips is a constitutional attorney and founder of the Witherspoon School of Law and Public Policy. He gives us a straightforward definition of abortion.
2: Abortion is the taking of the life of an unborn baby. It involves, under our modern practices, either cutting the baby up with a knife, using a saline procedure whereby the baby is burned to death, or a vacuum cleaner method in which the limbs and the arms of the baby are torn off its body. There is no anesthetic. There is no pain reliever. The baby is brutally killed within the womb. Now, the most recent practice of abortion, which is called partial birth abortion, involves partially delivering a child and literally opening its head and taking out its brain. In every way, these are the most gruesome and horrific forms of torture and execution that we know of in any modern practice that takes place today. And tragically, it has been given sanction by the United States Supreme Court.
1: And what would have convinced the United States government to violate the right to life of these unborn babies?
2: Without any question, the single greatest influence for evil on our legal justice system with respect to abortion has been the theory of evolution. Let me quote our former U.S. Supreme Court justice and common law commentator, Oliver Wendell Holmes, perhaps the most important jurist of the last 100 years. Oliver Wendell Holmes said this. He said, quote, "I see no reason for attributing to man a significance in kind from that which belongs to a baboon or a grain of sand." Now, what did he mean by that? He simply meant that in a Darwinistic world, an evolutionary world, there really is nothing special about humanity, nothing special about life. And of course, this led the Supreme Court justice to make some remarkable decisions.
1: Constitutional attorney Barb Weller with the Christian Law Association agrees that the belief in evolution changed the mentality of the Supreme Court.
3: People who don't believe in God and who want to get out under the thumb of God, so to speak, they don't want to recognize that they have to obey God because God created them and therefore he's their superior. So in the 1800s, when Charles Darwin's book came out in the 1850s, there were legal scholars who were just waiting for something like that to come along, and they were delighted at this concept of evolution because they figured if they could get evolution established as a science, then it would change everything.
1: So, in 1890, Harvard became the first to establish a law school on the basis of evolution.
3: We no longer had to be under a superior God who had the authority to tell us what to do. If we really were evolved and didn't have a creator, then legally we weren't obligated to follow God's law and we could make up our own laws as we went along. And so that's what started happening in 1890 when Harvard Law School began to teach the law from a progressive standard called the case method, where you would just change the law a little bit at a time, case by case, and gradually move the law to where you wanted it to be. And now that Darwin eliminated the need for a creator, that need was eliminated legally as well as scientifically. And therefore, we no longer have to worry about what God wants, and we see where we've come to now in the country on that basis.
1: There are two similar Supreme Court decisions that are famous in U.S. history. They each caused major emotional debate and political unrest. One was a factor in the Civil War. The other caused the deaths of millions of people. We're talking about the 1857 Dred Scott case and the 1973 Roe v. Wade decision. Now, although these two lawsuits were separated in time by over 100 years, they both dealt with human rights, and the Supreme Court made the same decision in each instance. Attorney Weller explains the cases and shows how even the language used in both decisions was similar.
3: In the Dred Scott case, the court decided that slaves were property and that they had no rights that other citizens needed to concern themselves with. That's what the court decided, and that's why they said that if slaves ran away, they had to be sent back to their masters, because they really didn't have any rights even when they made their way into the North. So the court at that time decided that black people, slaves, were not really citizens, people with any rights. They were considered to be property. Well, the same thing happened in the Roe versus Wade case, although the justices would never admit to really following the precedent of Dred Scott. But basically, what the court said in Roe versus Wade was that an unborn baby is not a person under the law, and therefore, because the fetus is not a baby or a person before it's born, it has no rights that anyone else in society has to respect, and therefore has no right to life that the Supreme Court has to protect. It's basically the equivalent of being the property that the black slaves were back in 1857 when the Dred Scott decision was made.
1: Dr. John Wilkie is president of the International Right to Life Federation and author of the book Abortion and Slavery, History Repeats. He says Roe versus Wade and Dred Scott are direct parallels.
4: What they said then was that there is an entire class of living humans who are not given civil rights and who may even be killed by their owner if he wishes. And what was the mark? Well, it was black skin. Now we're saying there's an entire class of living humans who have no rights at all, who may be killed by their owner, their mother. And how are we marking them? First place of residence, still living in the womb. So there is a direct comparison between slavery and abortion.
1: And, interestingly, people in the 1800s that openly opposed slavery were labeled the same way as people in our generation who oppose abortion.
4: If you objected to this, you were just had some kind of religious hang-up, and, you know, just keep your opinion to yourself. The Supreme Court has settled the issue.
1: And the way the court settled both issues was by defining what the Constitution meant by the word person. Attorney Weller.
3: Basically, the court decision in Roe versus Wade involves the fact that it's the court who gets to decide when you're really a people, when you really become a person, and who really people are. And that was the problem both with Dred Scott and with Roe versus Wade, is that the court has determined that there's a class of people or fetuses or slaves who really aren't people under the law, and therefore the people who own them, either the slave owner or the mother, gets to decide whether they live or die.
1: Doug Phillips.
5: I say that whether we're talking about the skin color of a man, whether we're talking about its ethnic background, whether we're talking about the age of a human being, be he 90 years of age or 2 months in the womb, every single person is precious in the eyes of God. Every single person is created in the image of God.
1: The lives of literally millions of future unborn babies were in the hands of the Supreme Court justices hearing the Roe versus Wade case. But did they have the right to choose in favor of abortion on demand? Doug Phillips says no.
5: The question sometimes comes up, is Roe versus Wade legal? And the answer is, of course it's not legal, not even a little bit legal. If nine people, nine justices, all of a sudden declare by fiat that 50% of the United States would be executed, would that be a lawful decision? And the answer is no. And the reason why it's no is because no man can trump the higher moral law of God. God says, thou shalt not kill. And no court, no one can ever make a ruling that you can just wipe someone out because a handful of people say that you can. It is the law of God which ultimately trumps the law of man, and no man may counteract the law of God.
1: And God's law was not the only law ignored and violated when the justices voted to approve abortion on demand.
5: There's another reason why Roe v. Wade was an unlawful decision, and that is that the court had no right to rule contrary to the Constitution. What does the Constitution say? The Constitution says that no person may be deprived of life or liberty without due process of law. The Supreme Court acted in a derelict manner, and every court since then, which has upheld Roe versus Wade, have violated their oath to uphold the Constitution, have supported a Nazi-like system of life extermination, and frankly, they should be removed for bad behavior. There is no constitutional right to execute an innocent. There is no common law right. In fact, everything in our Constitution, everything in the history of the laws of our land, points against it.
1: Attorney Weller agrees that America's founding fathers understood the importance of the right to life.
3: When the Declaration of Independence was drafted in America, our founders said that based on the rights from the Creator God to life, liberty, and the pursuit of happiness, that the America was a nation that was going to recognize the rights that come from God, and the first one being the right to life of all people.
1: In Deuteronomy chapter 30, we find Moses exhorting Israel to choose life, that both thou and thy seed may live. Doug Phillips says this is something we all need to ponder.
5: This is a defining issue of our day. Will we stand for life? Will we stand for the unborn? Will we stand against the evolutionary nonsense which says that, well, if you aren't quite as fully evolved as a human being, then you're not really a human being? Will we stand against that, or will we look back on this generation as a generation which, from a moral perspective, was little better than the Nazi regime which snuffed out the life of far fewer Jews? And those were some of my ancestors, Jews that were part of that. But far fewer Jews died in the ovens than children that have died in the wombs of their mothers in the United States of America.
1: We've had a rather defining and serious discussion today on the topic of abortion. And although we as Christians do need to take a stand against the sin of abortion, we also want to be compassionate towards people who have suffered because of abortion. Doug Phillips says, God is a God of love and forgiveness.
5: I'm confident that today, listening on our radio show, is probably someone who may have actually participated in an abortion. Maybe you had an abortion as a young woman, or maybe you encouraged someone to have an abortion. And the answer is that God has a remedy to this heart sickness which has affected you ever since then. In fact, Jesus Christ has given us a promise. All who will confess their sins, He is faithful and just to forgive their sins. There is no sin, nothing that you can commit that God will not forgive you of. In fact, God would say, enter into the kingdom of heaven.
1: And the promise of salvation is open to all who will believe. As Romans 10:9 tells us, that if thou shalt confess with thy mouth the Lord Jesus, and shalt believe in thine heart that God hath raised him from the dead, thou shalt be saved.
5: I would just urge all of our listeners out there to examine their heart. Are you right with your God and your Maker? And if you're not right, today is the day to confess your sins. Today is the day to come to the cross of the Lord Jesus Christ and to commit to Him that you will follow Him as Lord and Savior for the rest of your life. And that's my prayer for our listening audience today.
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6: While we were still weak, at the right time, Christ died for the ungodly. Well, that is surely you and me. We are the needy, desperate, hopeless, ungodly, and weak sinners. That is why when we hear, for our sake, God made Jesus to be sin who knew no sin, so that in Jesus we might become the righteousness of God, that it is such good news. 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
7: But the gospel shows us in the face of Christ the glory that He proclaimed to Moses on the mountain. You remember that? The Lord God, a God merciful and gracious, slow to anger, and abounding in steadfast love and truth, who pardons sin, transgression, and iniquity, who will by no means clear the guilty. Where is that glory seen? Where do we see this glory of God as a merciful and gracious God, abounding in love, the glory of God in forgiving sin, who also does so without compromising His justice? Is it not in the gospel of our Lord Jesus Christ? Is it not in His face, His person, and His work, which is proclaimed in the good news, in the gospel, that shines to our hearts brightly.
8: The Apostle Paul moved to and fro a lot in his ministry. Sometimes it was to get away from danger. Sometimes it was to encourage Christians. Sometimes it was to share the gospel with somebody else. Where might the Lord take you today when we understand the text?
9: This is When We Understand the Text, a daily Bible study in the Word of Christ. For He is before all things, and in Him all things hold together. 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Hey, once again, it's Pastor Gabe.
8: Thank you, Becky. In our study of the book of Acts, we come this week to chapter 20, where we read a story, as we're going to be looking at today, about a preacher who preached too long, and someone died as a result. Let me begin reading here in verse 1, and we'll go through verse 12. Hear the word of the Lord. Now, after the uproar had ceased, Paul, having summoned and exhorted the disciples, said farewell and left to go to Macedonia. And when he had gone through those districts and had given them much exhortation, he came to Greece. And there he spent 3 months. And when a plot was formed against him by the Jews, as he was about to set sail for Syria, he decided to return through Macedonia. And he was accompanied by Sopater of Berea, the son of Pyrrhus, and by Aristarchus and Secundus of the Thessalonians, and Gaius of Derbe, and Timothy and Tychicus and Trophimus of Asia. But these had gone on ahead and were waiting for us at Troas. And we sailed from Philippi after the days of unleavened bread, and came to them at Troas within 5 days. And there we stayed 7 days. And on the first day of the week, when we were gathered together to break bread, Paul began speaking to them, intending to leave the next day, and he prolonged his message until midnight. Now there were many lamps in the upper room where we were gathered together, and there was a young man named Eutychus sitting on the window sill, sinking into a deep sleep. And as Paul kept on talking, he sunk into that sleep and fell down from the third floor and was picked up dead. But Paul went down and fell upon him, and after embracing him, he said, "Do not be troubled, for his life is in him." And when he had gone back up and had broken the bread and eaten, he talked with them a long while until daybreak and then left. And they took away the boy alive and were not a little comforted. Now, as I said, I love this account because it's about a preacher who preaches way too long, and it actually kills a young man who falls asleep in the middle of his sermon. That's not permission for me to preach too long, though, because I don't have the ability to raise somebody from the dead. We'll get to that account in a little bit. Let's go back up to verse 1, where it says, after the uproar had ceased. This is right after the riot in Ephesus. Paul wanted to go into the theater and try to calm the crowd down, but the people around Paul would not let him do it because they knew if he went in there, he was going to die. Even though it would be unjust and there would be lots of people that would get in trouble and it would probably call in the Roman guard who would declare martial law and take control of the city, that would not have stopped what would have happened to Paul in that moment if he had gone into the theater. So he was kept outside. The crowd was calmed down and they were dispersed. But now Paul is public enemy number one in Ephesus. So he's got to decide what to do next. And he decides to leave and go to Macedonia. Now, we've seen this happen before where Paul's life is under threat and he leaves and goes somewhere else. That doesn't leave the church in a lurch. That doesn't leave them unattended. There's still Christians there. And as Paul would later find, those Christians would even thrive. Like you take Thessalonica, for example, where he was there for a short while. And though he had to leave them in haste because they wanted to put Paul to death, we read in 1 Thessalonians that he sent Timothy back to them. And what Paul finds is that the gospel is thriving there and the Christians are doing well, even though they are being heavily persecuted. They are holding firm to the faith. And he rejoices to hear this. So though he would have to leave quickly, that doesn't mean that Paul is a coward. That doesn't mean that he is not taking a stand
10: a firm stand on the gospel, there are times when it is wise to get away from the danger. Jesus Christ did this too, as a matter of fact, when people were picking up stones to throw at him. He knew it was not yet his time. He was going to die at Passover, so he would remove himself from the people because it wasn't yet his time to be put to death, or the way that he was going to be put to death, for that matter, in fulfillment of what had been said in the scriptures. So it's okay to protect ourselves from persecution when it comes, that we would remove ourselves from the situation, not stand there and just make ourselves martyrs. In fact, if you know something of church history, you'll know that in those first few centuries of the church, there were people who were intentionally being martyred. And by intentionally, I mean they were putting themselves in situations to be put to death because they believed that was like the highest sacrifice for a Christian. And if I get put to death, then I am going to have a high rank in heaven. But the teachers in the church had to write to the people and say, stop doing this. Stop provoking Rome to put you to death. Stop putting yourself into a situation in which you're going to be martyred. We should want to live for Christ. And so if you can avoid being killed, that's okay. It doesn't mean that you're a coward. It doesn't mean you're ashamed of the gospel. It means you can go on and share the gospel with more people. So we saw the Apostle Paul do that. We see him do it here in Ephesus. It's time for him to leave. And even when he calls the elders of Ephesus, which is going to happen later on here in chapter 20, he has them come and meet him in Miletus. So he doesn't go to Ephesus to address the elders again. He knows that would stir people up, and it could be a danger to the Christians there in Ephesus, in the church in Ephesus, and he doesn't want to bring that danger upon them. So he acts shrewdly. He acts very wisely. Later on, though, we're going to see, as we continue on in this section of the book of Acts, that Paul knows he's going to face great persecution when he comes to Jerusalem. And though his friends try to talk him out of going, it is yet upon him to endure this thing. This is what the Spirit has said that he must endure when he goes there to Jerusalem. And so he's prepared for it, and he walks right into it. At times, it's good for him to get away so that he may go on and share the gospel somewhere else. But here the Spirit is saying to him, this is what you must face in going to Jerusalem, and indeed he does. So we continue on here in this section. He continues through Macedonia. Remember that Macedonia was where, like the Thessalonians were, for example, the church in Philippi. This was north of Achaia, north of the Greek peninsula there, even though, like Thessalonica, was a very Greek city. The Greek influence was more to the south, Corinth, Athens. What was the neighboring city with Corinth? Cenchreae. He goes through Macedonia, encouraging the churches there, and then he goes to Greece, which I believe we should understand as being Achaia. So down there around Corinth and Cenchreae and Athens. And there he spent 3 months, most likely in Corinth. And when a plot was formed against him by the Jews as he was about to set sail for Syria, he decided to return through Macedonia. So now he's going back up through Macedonia again. Now we know that Paul made several visits to the Corinthians. He talks about this in his letters to the Corinthians, especially in 2 Corinthians. So that time of spending 3 months there, that may have been one of those visits. Verse 4, he was accompanied by Sopater of Berea, the son of Pyrrhus. So remember that Paul was in Berea. The Bereans were very noble. They searched the scriptures to test what Paul was preaching, seeing that it was truly of God, that it was the gospel that pointed to Jesus Christ, our Savior, who died for us, who rose again from the dead. And by faith in him, we have eternal life. They came to know that because they examined the scriptures to test what Paul was preaching about Christ. So many of them became Christians. Sopater is one of those guys mentioned. He is Sopater of Berea, the son of Pyrrhus. Very descriptive as to what Sopater we're talking about. And by Aristarchus and Secundus of the Thessalonians and Gaius of Derbe and Timothy and Tychicus and Trophimus of Asia. We've got some very particular names that are mentioned here. Luke loves to mention these names because remember, from the very beginning of the Gospel of Luke and the book of Acts, he is wanting to put together an orderly account of the things that have happened so that you would know the truth of the gospel, the people who were connected with the sharing of that gospel, and the events that happened in the Gospel of Luke And he's talking here about the spread of the gospel to the world and the people that were connected with that. So anybody reading this,

in Jesus, who rose from the dead, just as Paul was even granted authority to raise Eutychus from the dead, but Paul doesn't point to himself, he points to Christ. As you know, Christ rose from the dead, so you also in Christ Jesus will rise from the dead as well. That's where Paul is directing everybody's attention to when he goes and preaches, when he shares the gospel, that you would flee from the judgment that is to come, and the only way to be saved from the judgment of God is by faith in Jesus. We have a mention of these miracles to authenticate that message. We have a mention of different people that you could go and talk to and affirm this is what miracles Paul performed. This is the gospel that he preached so that more people may know Christ. All of this, again, pointing back to Christ. Verse 5, but these had gone ahead and were waiting for us at Troas, and we sailed from Philippi after the days of unleavened bread and came to them at Troas within 5 days, and there we stayed 7 days. So they split for a little bit, but then end up coming back together. And Philippi being another one of those places that they visited. That was where Paul had brought Lydia into faith in Jesus Christ. This is where the church was planted. Silas and Paul were persecuted there at Philippi, put in prison. They converted the Philippian jailer. There were many that came to faith in Jesus Christ there at Philippi in the work that was done. So they were well known to the Philippians, good place for them to stop, be able to be rejuvenated, encourage the church, and then they continued on to meet at Troas. So here we are at Troas, and on the first day of the week, when we were gathered together to break bread, Paul began speaking to them, intending to leave the next day, and he prolonged his message until midnight. So they're there for 7 days, and on the first day of the week, which after this is going to be the day that he's going to depart from them. So he's been with them for about a week now up to this point, I guess, if we're following the timeline of what Luke is detailing here. So on the first day of the week, we were gathered together to break bread. Now, the Christians at this time, well, they didn't even call themselves Christians. Remember that. The word Christian only comes up 3 times in the New Testament. Comes up twice in Acts and once in 1 Peter. And Christian was a derogatory term. Remember, it was first used at Antioch to describe these people who were followers of this Jewish carpenter whose name is Jesus Christ. So we're going to call them Christians because they follow this Christ, meaning Messiah. So the Greeks use that, or the Gentiles rather, use that as a derogatory term. It wasn't a compliment to call somebody a Christian. But when Peter says, if you're going to be persecuted for being a Christian, that's what he talks about in his letter, that's what they're going to call you. That doesn't necessarily mean that Peter was using the word to describe people who were followers of Jesus. Today, we use that word to say, I am a Christian. I follow Christ. I worship him. By faith in him, I am forgiven my sins and I have everlasting life. It is good to call yourself that. We shouldn't be ashamed to call ourselves Christians. But the reason why I draw this out is because at this time, they were not calling themselves that. The saints would call themselves the saints. They would call the faith that they believed in the way. Remember, we've seen that several times in the book of Acts. Christianity is called the way in the book of Acts more often than it's called Christianity. So these are labels that we've become used to in this day. This is not the way they were referring to themselves in the first century, in this time that the gospel is spreading about the Roman Empire. Nor was it said that when they gathered for church, that it was called church. They did not call this church. The church was the people. The people were the church. They were the ecclesia. They were the ones that were called out from the world to be followers of Christ. So it was the people that was the church. It wasn't the building, and it wasn't a place that you went to. It wasn't a thing that you did. It was the identifying word for the people who were followers of Christ, for Christians, for followers of the way. They were the church. It was a descriptor of people. We use that word differently today. And again, I'm saying it's not wrong that we use
that word to say, let's go to church. You should go to church. I think we get into these really ridiculous semantic arguments when we start saying, well,

0: Church is not a building, it's people. You know what you're saying when somebody, you know what's being said when someone has to say, let's go to church. You know what that means. And even when we say kitschy phrases like, don't go to church, be the church. Well, going to church is being the church. The church is inherently a gathering. It is a group of people. So we must be together in order to truly be the church. But again, at this time, they weren't using that as an expression. It wasn't let's go to church or pointing at a building and saying that's the church. They didn't have church buildings. They were meeting in people's homes. So how did they describe going to church if they didn't use the expression going to church? Well, we have the description right here in verse 7. On the first day of the week, when we were gathered together to break bread. It was the gathering of the church. For what purpose? The breaking of bread. Meaning what? The Lord's table. This, by the way, is one of the arguments that I've used for weekly communion, that you would do communion every Sunday and not just once a month or not just once a quarter, or in some churches even it's just once a year. But I think the biblical argument for the regularity of communion would put it on every Sunday, not on very select Sundays. I've known people that would only do communion, only do the Lord's table at Easter. And that's just silly. There is no biblical instruction for that. But what the way they justify that is Jesus and his disciples were eating the Passover meal. And so the closest thing for us to Passover would be Easter Sunday. And so the proper practice of the Lord's table would be that particular Sunday. Well, props to you for trying to be biblical. But again, the pattern that we see in the New Testament, if you're really going to be biblical, is for a weekly observance of the Lord's table. So this descriptor here in verse 7, this tells us that when the church gathered, they were gathering on the first day of the week. And when they gathered, it was for the breaking of bread. So the Lord's table becomes a central aspect of the worship that they are doing. And Paul preaches for a long time. And after he preaches, it says in verse 11, he went back up and had broken the bread and eaten and then talked with them a long while. So the preaching comes and then the partaking of the Lord's table comes. And for us as a church, my church here in Casa Grande, Arizona, Providence Reformed Baptist Church, that's the order that we do it in our services. I preach first and then we do the Lord's table. And we have a biblical justification for that order because we might come here to Acts chapter 20 to say this is the order in which those things would be done in. Doesn't mean you have to do it that way, but if we're setting all things out according to what Scripture says, then that's the order that we prefer to do it in. So they're gathering together for the purpose of breaking bread, and Paul is preaching, and he preaches all the way until midnight. It's going to be his last day with them. He's going to be leaving the next day, so he decides to go extra long on his sermon, and that's what he does. But what happens because he preached so long? Well, that's the part that we will get to tomorrow. But in the meantime, we see again the way that the Lord is working through these men, that the gospel would go out into the world. And it may be that they had set in their hearts to go in a certain direction, but by the providence of God, he sets them in a different way. They encourage the Christians. They are planting new churches and sharing the gospel with more people. And the gospel of Christ is going out into the world and bringing many, many more people into the kingdom. And so we need to be doing that today. God has set you in a particular place at a particular time that you would share this message with a particular person and look for who the Lord may set in your path today, that you may either encourage them, as Paul was doing with the churches, strengthening the Christians that were there and for building them up in love, or sharing the gospel with a group of people that have never even heard it before. In what way might the Lord use you in this today? Let us be receptive to the Spirit's prompting, encouraging one another, or evangelizing somebody else. Heavenly Father, we thank you for what we've read here, and I pray that we would be attentive to these very things, doesn't mean that we have to be a big evangelist with a soapbox ministry, being out there on the street or even handing out tracts to somebody. Although if that's the way that somebody wants to do evangelism, that is very good. But it could just be a personal acquaintance that we know that we're sharing the gospel with. And likewise, we don't have to have a church or a pulpit in order to encourage saints. We can just do that by picking up the phone, sending a text message, getting together for a personal chat, and this could be an encouragement or building somebody up in the body of Christ. Help us to all grow each other into the head who is Christ Jesus, even following the examples that we read here in the New Testament. Looking forward to that day that we will be with Christ forever in glory. And it's in His name we pray. Amen.
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2: What? Can churches be penalized for improper election activity?
3: Pastors, take note. Attorney David Gibbs Jr. has some legal advice you'll want to put into practice. Here he is with today's Legal Alert.
2: Under the Internal Revenue Code, churches may not participate in any campaign on behalf of or in opposition to any candidate for elective public office. If they choose to ignore this restriction, it's possible for churches and other ministries to be heavily penalized. Election violations may result in the revocation of a church's tax-exempt status. Please let me repeat that. A church can lose its tax-exempt status for violating these provisions, and it has far-reaching implications for the financial health of the ministry. In addition, churches who violate these restrictions may have excise taxes imposed on them. That's right. You not only can lose your tax-exempt status, they can impose taxes which must be paid for these violations. If you have questions about the details of these restrictions, please contact our lawyers at the Christian Law Association.
3: Hope that perspective is helpful for your ministry. And if you've got more questions, why not link up with an attorney at our website, christianlaw.org. That's christianlaw.org.
4: Welcome to 5 Minutes in Church History, hosted by Dr. Stephen Nichols, where we take a little break from the present to go exploring the past. Travel back in time as we look at the people, events, and even the places that have shaped the story of Christianity. This is our story, our family history. Let's get started.
5: You might have heard of John Wycliffe, referred to as the morning star of the Reformation. We call Wycliffe that because he was one of the forerunners of the reformers and the Reformation that would come in the 16th century. Well, John Wycliffe was not the only star in the constellation. There were others who were knocking on the door, as it were, of some of the Reformation doctrines. And one of those figures is a fellow Englishman for Wycliffe, John Colet. John Colet was born in 1466. He was educated at Oxford at Magdalen College, which would come to be C.S. Lewis's college at Oxford. But we're back in the 1470s and 80s while Colet is a student at Oxford. After his time there, he went to France and he went to Italy to study further. He learned what the scholars were calling at the time the new learning. This was the new method of learning that would be different from the scholastics. Calvin, too, would come under this new learning when he was a young student there at Paris. The new learning gets at the heart of the Renaissance. Instead of simply just piling up sources and instead of simply rehashing what all of the authorities said, the new learning said, let's go back to the fount. Let's go back to the original. Let's go back to the primary source. For the scriptures, of course, this would be the scriptures themselves. For theology, this would be going back and study scripture itself, rather than just simply looking at the century upon century upon century of church tradition. Let's read Paul for what Paul has to say. This was the learning that Colet was exposed to. He was also exposed to the teachings of Savonarola. Savonarola is another one of those pre-Reformation reformers in Italy. Armed with these ideas from Savonarola and armed with this method of new learning, Colette returns to England and begins lecturing in 1497 at Oxford, and he begins lecturing on Paul. He will lecture there until 1504. Among his students is the young humanist scholar Erasmus. Of course, Erasmus will go on to compile the Greek text in 1516, but one of his early teachers was John Colette, and Erasmus listened to Colette lecture on Paul. In 1504, Colette was appointed the dean of St. Paul's Cathedral in London. This was a prestigious post, and so he moved the short distance there from Oxford and settled in at London. And at this time, he had been very wealthy all of his life, had a very comfortable living from his family fortune. But at this time, his father dies, and as the primary heir, Colette receives this rather large family fortune. All his life, even though he had access to great wealth, he lived rather simply. And when he received this fortune, what he decided to do was establish a school. And so he established the St. Paul's School. It was a school that provided a free education for 150 boys. They went there and they studied Christianity, and of course they learned their Latin, but they also learned Greek. In 1511, Colette was called upon to speak against Wycliffe and against the Lollards. The Lollards were the followers of John Wycliffe. Well, everyone was surprised when, as Colette took the podium, he did not speak against Wycliffe. He did not speak against Lollardry. Instead, he attacked the church. He sided with Wycliffe. He sided with the contentions of the Lollards and pointed to the significant problems within the church itself. This was in 1511. This was 6 years before Martin Luther is going to swing his hammer and nail the 95 Theses to the church door at Wittenberg. Well, as you can imagine, this put Jean Colette on the hot seat with church authorities, and largely from 1511 through 1518, he was embroiled in controversy. In 1518, he made one final move. He made it so that his school would be out from under control of the church and would be free of the church's control. And then, in 1519, he died. That is the life of Jean Colette, one of the morning stars of the Reformation. I'm Steve Nichols. Thanks for joining us for 5 minutes in Church History.
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6: However, when we come to Christ, when we rely on Christ, we receive justification and life because Christ is the one who kept the law in our place. He is the one who obeyed the law in order to earn the blessings for us. And so when we come to Christ, we receive His righteousness as a free gift. We get credit for His obedience to the law. And therefore, we get His righteous standing, justification, and we are blessed. And He got credit for our sin. He took the condemnation in full for all our sin, so that there is now no condemnation for those of us who have trusted in Christ. All the righteous requirements of the law have been met in Christ. And so we rely on Him and Him alone, trusting in Him. We have His righteous standing before God. And He stood condemned in our place.

0: 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My name is Mike Abendroth, and you can write us info@nocompromiseradio.com. I was thinking to myself, how do I introduce Austin Hobbs to you? And that was going to be something like the Green Hornet and Cato, or Batman and Robin, or Happy Days and Laverne and Shirley. I guess that wouldn't work. And he doesn't even know what I'm talking about because he's so young. Yep. Austin, welcome to the show.
1: Hey, good to see you, Mike. Happy to be back on the show.
0: What's new in your life? Anything?
1: What's new? Just kicking off fall ministries, like our high school ministry, Cornerstone. We had the first two meetings talking about the I Am statements from Jesus in the Gospels, and kicking off our young adult ministry. We're going over the book of Genesis this fall. And this the spring too.
0: So why would you have the high school ministry Cornerstone? Why would you have them learn about Jesus? Because they're already Christians, so don't they need to know what to do instead?
1: Well, anyway, this is a very formative time in their life as people. And so we want them to build their life on the cornerstone, Jesus Christ. And that's why I begin with the I Am statements. Like, this is who Jesus claims to be. You should believe him. When Jesus asks you, who do you say that I am? We want you to confess that you are the Christ, the Son, the living God. And so this is, again, the cornerstone of their life right here, this foundational time in high school. And they're going to build that on Jesus, who is that foundation and cornerstone.
0: Sounds good. Twice in the last week or two, people have said to me, oh, I love the Wednesday shows we watch. And tell me more about Mario. We love Mario. We hear him in the background. You banter back and forth. He's been in front of the camera once. Get him back there. Mario, good to see you.
2: It's a pleasure to be here.
0: And are you a heroin addict, or what happened to your arm there? Did you have to have some blood drawn?
2: I got some blood drawn, yeah.
0: Okay, all right. So we don't need to have any, what's that stuff that they have, Narcan or something? what do they call that? Narcan. Narcotics in a can.
1: Wow.
0: If I said to you, dear viewer and listener, because you can pick this up on Spotify as well, and if I said to you, the law of, I wonder how you would respond. When I say that, what do you think of, Austin? The law of, not even in the biblical sense.
1: The law of nature, law of chemistry.
0: The law of gravity, law of thermodynamics, first law of thermodynamics, second law. And I'm just kind of thinking law. I had mentioned in the pulpit last week, Kim and I and Pat, my brother, and our mother when she was living, we tried out for Family Feud in Hollywood because we thought we could maybe get some money. And, you know, it was early on in my Christian life. And, you know, sometimes it's too much sexual innuendo and other things. But we tried and we beat this other family. And they said, we want you on the show. We'll give you a call.
1: Mm-hmm. Oh,
0: that's what they say to people when they want to get rid of you. We'll give you a call.
1: Yeah.
0: So law of gravity, that's a good answer. Law of thermodynamics, that's a good answer. Law of nature, that's a good answer. But today on the show, Austin and I want to talk about the law of God, and that is specifically the two greatest laws, and how evangelicalism and the world distort those laws. If you think these are the two greatest laws, these two laws summarize all the other laws, then certainly Satan would attack, the flesh would revolt against, and the world system would hate. And so, are you surprised, Austin, that these two great commandments are assailed?
1: No, not surprised at all, no.
0: Anything else you want to add?
1: Anything else? No. Right, this is God's good holy law, and of course we expect a holy enemy like Satan to pervert that law.
0: What I love about Austin, he reminds me so much of Luke, and I'll just say to Luke, or same thing with Steve, hey, let's do a show on such and such. Okay, let's go. Yeah, Off we go.
1: Right.
0: Look at no notes. He's got no Bible, no notes. Isn't this No Compromise Radio Ministry? You can do that on radio, but we have to kind of show that we have Bibles and don't we? Uh-huh.
1: Right.
0: So let me read the passage, and then we'll talk about the two commandments and how they're taken out of sorts and what they really mean, and that will be the show today. The two great commandments and how they're guides for us as Christians, and they're good because they come from God. And actually, as I want to make a further introduction, I try not to think, Austin, of God's law separate from God, even me saying God's law. So law and God, they go together because law is a reflection of his essence and his character. And Romans chapter 7 and 1 Timothy chapter 1, God's law is good and holy and righteous because God is good and holy and righteous. Yeah, therefore, right. His law would be that. And therefore, when you think of God's law, always remember the lawgiver. And of course, for us, that lawgiver comes through a mediator through the hands of Christ. Is that what we mean when we say the law in the hands of Christ?
1: That's right. That's right. He's not here to condemn you, but he's here to instruct you in the way that you should go to glorify God and to honor him as a reconciled son of God.
0: Matthew 22, verses 34 through 40. But when the Pharisees heard that he had silenced the Sadducees, they gathered together. And one of them, a lawyer, and remember, we're talking about not our kinds of lawyers, but someone who was an expert in the law of God. And a lawyer asked him a question to test him. By the way, that's always a bad idea. Teacher, which is the great commandment in the law? And Jesus said to him, you shall love the Lord your God with all your heart and with all your soul and with all your mind. This is the great and first commandment. And a second is like it. You shall love your neighbor as yourself. On these two commandments depend all the law and the prophets. So that's our passage today, Matthew chapter 22. When Jesus says, on these two commandments depend all the law and the prophets, what's he getting to there, Austin?
1: Well, you know, those two great commandments, they're the summary of the moral law of God. Like you mentioned, Mike, you know, that's that law is an expression of God's eternal nature. You know, God is good, and he created us in his image to be like him in true righteousness and holiness and knowledge. So it's a summary of that moral law that we're ought to live out. And that's like the message of even the prophets. You know, God's going to reconcile his people to himself, that these wicked people, they're fallen, they're corrupt, uncircumcised heart. He will circumcise their hearts so that they will love the Lord their God. He'll write that law in their hearts. And that's when we'll enjoy true flourishing, glorifying God and loving our neighbors in that way.
0: And before we get into the distortion, when we think about God's law being good and holy and righteous, which it is, we think about it coming from his hand, which it does. We also want to remember that Jesus on earth, the incarnate Jesus, perfectly obeyed these commandments. Mm-hmm. What in the world? Can you imagine? Jesus said in John 8, I always do the things that are pleasing to the Father. And it wasn't just talk. I mean, we talk a good game, but sometimes we don't walk what we talk, as the slogan goes. But Jesus practices what he preaches, obviously, and he perfectly loved God. It was even thrown out to the enemies of Jesus. Which of you convicts me of sin? They can't find one sin. Tell us a little bit about how amazed you are, Austin, that Jesus, the eternal Son, took on flesh and he perfectly obeyed. Entirely obeyed, exactly obeyed, perpetually obeyed, to quote Westminster.
1: Right, right. I mean, he has come to fulfill what we have failed, and he's come to be this new Adam, this last Adam, this true Israel. So in all the ways that, you know, I have failed to love God, love my neighbor, to keep all the commandments, Jesus has done that in my place. So it's amazing because now I don't have to be under like the burdensome weight of like, I have to justify myself before God. I have to be perfect. Of course, I'm called to be perfect as the Father is perfect, but that's now in light of the grace of God, and that I'm not trying to earn my salvation now. I'm free to actually love God without fearing, oh, he may be my enemy. But no, I am reconciled to God through Jesus Christ. He's taken all of my disobedience, and he has obeyed that obedience in my place. So I can just rest in light of that.
0: We often hear the word justified, and we're trying to think theological concepts and vocabulary and how to memorize them. So we come up with slogans and little jingos. And so we hear the word justification, just as if I've never sinned. And that's certainly true, right? God looks at us as if we've never sinned because our sin has been paid for in full by Jesus on the cross as a sin bearer, as a substitute on our behalf in our place. And as one liberal theologian rightly said, because broken clocks are right twice a day, the most important word in all the Bible is substitution. Who bear in place of, instead of. Mm-hmm. And so we think about the Lord Jesus just as if we've never sinned, but it even goes further because Jesus was born of a woman, born under law, not to keep it for his own righteousness. He was already inherently righteous, so he's doing things for others. He came for others. And when he did that, now we could say about justification, just as if I've never sinned, and just as if I've perfectly, entirely, exactly, and perpetually kept the law.
1: Right. Amen. Yeah.
0: And you know, the great part about that is now when it comes to sins as Christians, sad that we sin, of course, but we can go to the Father And we don't have to wonder, does he still love me? Will he kick me out? This is one last straw. This is the straw that broke the camel's back. I'm kicked out of the family. Mm-hmm. That's not at all true. And so we can freely confess mm-hmm. by specific sins even. This is what I did and here's how I failed you and please forgive me. Also, don't you think often that we attribute better attributes to a fallen, sinful father on earth than we do to a heavenly father?
1: Oh, yeah. I think often we do. I think, we tend to think that, well, God's so holy, he's so righteous. You know, how could he ever accept a filthy sinner like me? You know, maybe my fallen father, he has to, you know, accept me because, well, he doesn't want to be a hypocrite, right? But I mean, that's the glory of the gospel, that God the Father, through his Son and by his Spirit, has reconciled wicked, fallen sinners like us. And we just have to trust that, hey, this is what God has said in his word. We have to let God's word correct our fallen instincts about who we think God is.
0: Amen. Well, I think about myself as a human father of four children. Is there anything my children could do in a negative way, in a sinful way, in a disobedient way that I would say, you're no longer my child? I mean, there's absolutely nothing. Mm-hmm. From murder to who knows what, I would still think, you're my son, you're my daughter, mm-hmm. and I love you. There may be correction, of course, there may be chastisement, but you're my son forever. And if I do that, I'm sinful, fallen, and finite. How about God the Father who always mm-hmm. keeps his word, who mm-hmm. never changes?
1: Yeah, amen, amen.
0: All right. For sure. So, two great commandments, love God and love neighbor. We're going to see how both of those are assaulted, and we want to think rightly about them. And by the way, this is why we're doing this, is because many of us as Christians, if we're not careful, we fall into external obedience only. And so we just kind of go through the motions. And so this came up as a backdrop. I see the legalists, I see the Pharisees, I see the Sadducees, I see the people all externally obeying. And does God want your heart? Right? Give me your heart, son. And that's what the backdrop to this was. So let's start with the second commandment first. Love your neighbor as yourself. Isn't that really just two commandments in one? Love your neighbor and love yourself. You can't love your neighbor until you know how to love yourself. Isn't that what we're after?
1: Well, I mean, it just sounds like here, I mean, the focus is on like love for neighbor. So in some way you care for yourself. You deeply want generally speaking, you want the best for yourself. So I mean, you're called to think about the interests of others, like in the same way, in the same intensity that you want to care for yourself, then you have to care for other people. And I think oftentimes we say, well, you have to love yourself. Well, that can be very therapeutic, very self-centered sometimes. But in the ancient times, especially with Augustine, love for self was really about you desire the good for yourself. And that good is ultimately the knowledge of God. It's not about living any way you want to live to make you feel comfortable, but loving yourself means pursuing God and loving and enjoying his love for you.
0: Amen. Mike Abendroth with Austin Hobbs today on No Compromise Radio. Don't forget to click subscribe. Mario, years ago, I said, we don't want any donations from anyone unless you're a millionaire. So should we up the stakes? If you're a billionaire, we'll take your money. I heard Luke preach the other day. He's such a great preacher. And I was sitting in San Diego, North County at Redemption Church. And he said something like, and be careful of people that say, send your money to Jesus. This is my address. And I thought, I say that because I stole it from someone else. And we just pass it on down the line. So the text, Jesus said, love your neighbor as yourself. So there's not two commands there. Love your neighbor and love yourself. But he says, the way you love yourself, you should love your neighbor. So Jesus assumes we already love ourselves. We take care of ourselves. And there's nothing wrong with that, right? To feed yourself, mm-hmm. To go to the doctor, to comb your hair, to brush your teeth, mm-hmm. to get the right amount of sleep and everything else. There's nothing wrong with taking care of our bodies and being good stewards, obviously. So he assumes that we naturally do this. We normally do that. And so with the attention, with the effort, with the earnestness of taking care of yourself, the way you do that for you, you should do that for other people too. Isn't that what Jesus is getting at?
1: Yeah, exactly. Yeah, we're called to, again, consider the interests of others. You know, not just our own, but consider the interest, the good of others. That's true love. It's not affirming people and it's not all these like feelings based, but it's about you desire and pursue the good for other people.
0: So we don't need to learn to love ourselves. We don't need a command to love ourselves. Mm-hmm. Actually, often we need a command to say, stop doing selfish things, right? Mm-hmm. We're not talking about what Augustine said with the good or naturally caring for ourselves because we need food and clothing. Ephesians 5:29 is insightful to me. It's almost the same type of look. For no one ever hated his own flesh in the context of marriage, but nourishes and cherishes it. And don't we nourish our body and cherish our body and give attention to when there's pain and go to the doctor and everything else? And we just do that normally and naturally. And that is even a good thing to do. And in marriage, you do the same thing. And what we're not trying to do is say, you need to learn to love yourself. Self-love is key. That's all therapeutic stuff, is it not?
1: Mm-hmm. No, you're right. You're right, Mike. Yeah. We cannot be so self-centered that we miss what other people would need for their good.
0: Do you think for most of us, the default is we love ourselves too much and our neighbor not enough?
1: Yeah, I think ultimately that would be a really distortion of, you know, the right balance. It's really distortion in the sense that, you know, ultimately that loving yourself too much actually distorts what true love is, because that love is desiring the good. And once you focus on yourself to the exclusion of others, you've distorted actual true love, even for self. They even corrupt yourself in that pursuit.
0: Questions that we should not ask ourselves. Do I love myself enough? Right? Can you imagine? I'll take a walk and pray. Lord, do I love myself enough? Lord, do I have enough self-esteem? You know what? I don't think I'm prideful enough in myself. I don't really watch too many TV shows. I think my wife and I, we watch Survivor and we watch UFC on Saturday nights. That's about it. And she gets up and walks out of the room, and I usually turn the sound down when the two ladies fight. The ladies we don't think should be fighting. But anyway, we don't watch very much TV. But when we do, both UFC and Survivor, when they interview them at the end, or when they get kicked out, or when they lose, or whatever, how many times do they say, I was proud of what I did. I'm proud of myself. I'm like, don't admit that.
1: Yeah.
0: This is so narcissistic, so self-love. So you know what? How about this? I tried my hardest and I didn't win. Congratulations to the winner. Mm-hmm. Isn't that better?
1: No, that's right. That's definitely better. Yeah.
0: Do I love myself enough? How about Philippians 2? Let each of you look not only to his own interests, not only you have to mm-hmm. look to your own interest,
1: mm-hmm. right?
0: But also to the interest of others. And so we are not trying to tell people that self-love is the key. Actually, if you look at the Lord Jesus, it's not self-love, it's self-sacrifice, sacrificing himself. Isn't that found in the definition of agape? In some way, shape, or form.
1: Oh yeah, for sure. And I remember, yesterday, Mike, I went to the coffee shop in Clinton, and there's a pregnancy center right by the coffee shop. And I'm not sure what all the beliefs are at the pregnancy center, but one thing it says that it's, I would choose you every time. And I think that's interesting, because really in this culture that's like, it's my body, my choice. It's a very selfish choice, very self-centered choice. It's like, okay, you make that choice, but my choice is self-sacrifice. Mm. So I think it's good witness to a fallen world that, no, we're called to, self-sacrifice is beautiful. I mean, who would ever, like if someone was like contemplating aborting their baby, but they didn't go through it, they see that child and like, how can you not say, well, I could have done it otherwise? That'd be a monstrous person, because it's a beautiful thing to self-sacrifice for a child, to give them life. That's the goal of self-sacrifice, is life. That's what Jesus sacrifices for, is to give us life, eternal life forevermore.
0: Well, what we don't have to do is learn to love ourselves so that we're able to love other people. We inherently take care of ourselves and love ourselves, but we know what love is. This is what love is, that Jesus laid down his life for us, 1 John chapter 3, verse 16. So self-love is normal, natural. We're patient with ourselves. We're merciful with ourselves. Mm-hmm. We have concern for ourselves. And so since we do that for ourselves, show that same concern and love for other people. Mm-hmm. So that's what the second commandment is, to love your neighbor as yourself. And by the way, Austin, can't we put the second half of the table of the Ten Commandments underneath this banner of love your neighbors yourself? How would some of those apply in the second
1: table? Right. Second table? Yeah, in the second table of the law, you're referring to the commandments that specifically deal with directly love for neighbor. So, you know, commands to, you know, honor your father and mother, commands to do not murder, command to do not commit adultery, do not steal, do not bear false witness, and do not covet. Six. Okay, make sure I get that right.
0: That's good.
1: Yeah, I had to memorize that in seminary. So, yeah, so all those commandments will deal with how you treat your neighbor. So that's why those six, you know, the second table, the second half of those commandments falls into love for neighbor.
0: Great. So now let's look at the first great commandment. We've looked at love your neighbors yourself, what that really means and why it's important. And even flashed in my mind, God doesn't need our good works, but our neighbor does.
1: Right? That's right, Luther. Yeah.
0: Yeah. So how do you serve God? Well, he's invisible and he's in heaven, the Lord Jesus. And so how do you serve him? By serving his bride, mm-hmm. right? By serving other people.
1: That's right.
0: So the first command is you shall love the Lord your God with all your heart, soul, mind. Actually, it says with all your heart and with all your soul and with all your mind. Is Jesus trying to give us components like here's your heart, here's your soul, here's your mind? What is he trying to do with this and this and this and this?
1: Yeah, so I think through the use of parallelism, he's trying to underscore the fact that now your whole being and the entirety of who you are is meant to give yourself for God and to enjoy him, to love him, to serve him. Everything about you needs to love the Lord, your God. So he's not saying there's not those different faculties of heart or soul or mind and strength. It's all are these or words that describe the center of who you are. So basically the core of who you are must worship the Lord, your God.
0: Yeah, he's not saying, as Austin said, these are components, body, soul, mind, strength, and 1 Thessalonians, and trying to figure those out. This is with everything, with all your mind, soul, body, strength, conscience, will. You could just keep adding things. Just the totality of who you are needs to be devoted to God because he's so good, he's so great, he's so benevolent, he's so gracious. I think what happens, though, Austin, is we as Christians early on, honeymoon stage, honeymoon Christianity, this is something we can't wait to do. We're thrilled to do it. We now have the Spirit of God, so we can do it. And we are full bore, pedal to the metal, as it were, mm-hmm. all out for the Lord. But then as time goes on, you can think of even marriages. They become to be routine. A husband could work, mow, pay for bills, take children to the doctor, do everything else, but his heart could be far from his wife. Mm. It could be external only. So what we want to make sure we don't do, I want to make sure I don't do, is just go through the motions. I know what to do. I read my Bible. I go to church. I'm kind to people. I don't swear. I try to pray for unbelievers, etc. But is it really coming from a heart out of gratitude and desire, and I want God exalted? That's what I think we're after here. And that's what Jesus is after, to love with your whole person without reservation.
1: Mm-hmm. Exactly. Right. Right. Again, we need to remember the gospel, especially how Jesus, like every day he loves us and he is with us. And enjoying that love that Jesus has for you is really key to maintaining that strong love for God. Yeah, we love because he first loved us.
0: There's a duty and there's a delight, as theologians talk about. I have a duty for something to do. And that's true. We have a duty. We're creatures and God commands us to do things. But how to, as Austin was talking about, how to delight in doing that duty, how to treasure God while you do that duty versus kind of our slogan, well, it's close enough for government work, right? Or Ephesians chapter 6, what does he say, Jesus through Paul the Apostle? What do they say about people that have those over them, like employers or masters? He talks about don't just do it as eye pleasers. Hmm. Why would that be bad to try to please God just externally? What's the downside for us even?
1: Well, the downside for us is that, well, it's completely fake and like you can't live that way. Well, you can't live as a hypocrite. You can't live as a hypocrite in your personal life. You can't live as a hypocrite before the face of God. And that's why we're really missing the point if it's not ultimately about a deep, you know, heart for God, because we want our whole being. I think everyone wants your heart to, we think about our spouses, you know, we want to love our spouses from the heart. And that's like good for us. That brings us life even. It brings them life. And for us, as we want to enjoy God and like actually not just like go to church and just do all the externals, but actually enjoy who God is. Like enjoyment is a good thing, right? It's part of what it means to be human.
0: What's the first question of the Westminster Shorter Catechism?
1: Oh, yeah. Well, the first question is, what is the chief end of man? And the answer is the chief end of man is to glorify God and to enjoy him forever.
0: I thought it was to enjoy God and to have a stiff upper lip and do what he says externally, and your heart is far from him. Matthew 15, this people honors me with their lips, but their heart is far from me. I know you, viewer and listener, don't want that. I don't want that. I mean, hello, even Mario doesn't want that. I'm just kidding. with all. So we only have a few minutes left. Let's talk about how we get there. And is it not related directly to prayer and asking the Lord to help? Can we just do this on our own? Can we just say, I recognize that I do things externally. I want it to be more from my heart. I'll start doing that. What's the best approach? Is that the right approach, or is there something more needed?
1: Well, ultimately, the way we commune with God is God has to approach us. You know, we don't approach God on our own terms. You know, somebody told me, well, my church is a lake on Sunday morning. Well, you know, that's not where God has told you to come. You know, God has told you to come to his word. He comes to us by his word. He comes to us in his grace, his mercy, the revelation of who Jesus is. That's how the Spirit of God works. And of course, we pray according to the word of God. Of course, the Lord's Prayer being that special rule of prayer. So we need those ordinary means of grace of coming to Sunday morning to worship him, to pray to him, praying together, fellowshipping together. And also the sacraments, you know, of course, you need to be baptized and you need to regularly to partake of the Lord's Supper. Those are all the ways in which the Holy Spirit, we commune with God through his Spirit, through his word and through the means he has appointed. So again, we have to approach God on his terms, and we expect that we will know his love. And we will enjoy his love by the power of his Spirit through his means.
0: As I was thinking about what you're saying, Austin, I totally agree. And in our minds, at least in my mind, I try to work through not just what do I do, but then you ask another question, why do we do it, right? Mm-hmm. Whether you eat or drink, you do everything for the glory of God. Why would I want to do that? Out of gratitude, because I was guilty in Adam, graced in Christ, the last Adam. And then I think it's also good to think not just what do I do and not why do I do it, but for whom do I do it?
1: Mm.
0: Right? How would I do that? If the Lord Jesus were here and he asked me to do something and asked me for a favor, would you please do this? Well, I'd like to think that I would do it right away. And I'd like to think that I would do it because, wow, I can't even believe the Lord just asked me. He could ask anybody else. He asked me to do that. Wow, he asked me to go take the trash out. And I probably, on the way out taking the trash, I'd probably be skipping a little bit thinking, wow, I got to take the trash out for Jesus.
1: Right. Yeah.
0: Right?
1: Amen. Yeah. I think you mentioned one time, you know, how would you pray if Jesus was in the other room praying for you? How would you live and how much confidence and joy and peace you would have, right?
0: Here's also the great news. God accepts your obedience, even if it's not perfect. Right? Can any of us perfectly obey from the heart with 100% holy, righteous attitude? I don't think we could ever get there, right? So that's why we have Jesus as a substitute. But also remember, it's not God doesn't accept your works because they're less than perfect and sincere. He accepts them because of the Lord Jesus and you're in Christ. And so if you think, you know what, I've only got about half of my heart for the Lord today, don't say, I won't do anything. Give him that half of your heart and obey anyway and say, Lord, would you do what I can't do? And that is, give me a greater heart.
3: The time is now 12 o'clock. Paul writes to us, blessed be the God and Father of our Lord Jesus Christ, who has blessed us in Christ with every spiritual blessing in the heavenly places. The question for us is, what are those spiritual blessings that I have so much of? Paul goes on to explain those rich blessings over the next three chapters of Ephesians. All who are trusting in Jesus have been chosen, called, redeemed, adopted. The deal has been sealed by the Holy Spirit. You are now an heir. You who were once dead have been made alive with Christ, seated in the heavenly places with Jesus. And he goes on and on. What gloriously good news! Well, that is what we want you to know most as you listen to the teaching and preaching on KFGR Radio. And if that teaching is delighting you and you do not have a home church, please consider joining Trinity Bible Church in Powell or Redeeming Grace Church of Cody, 10:30 a.m. on Sunday mornings.
4: Why do I need to keep hearing the gospel? Another Sunday school on the gospel. Another sermon on the gospel. That does nothing for me. I don't see the big deal of it. I don't see the glory of it. It doesn't transform me. It doesn't do anything for me. Give me something practical. Give me the law. Oh, if that is you, that is you. May you turn to the Lord this day and believe for the first time. May you trust in Him before it's too late, before you hear those words on that day that's coming that you cannot avoid. May you not hear the words, "Depart from me, I never knew you," even though you were a religious church-going person. But may you turn and see the glory of God in the face of Christ, believing on Christ, seeing the gospel, because to us who are saved, the gospel is the power of God. It is the power of God. As we behold this glory in the face of Christ, our lives are transformed from one level of glory to the next.
5: Dear Father, once again, we come before you before we look into your word, and we know, God, that we are in need of the work of your Spirit in our hearts and our minds so that we might receive the truth of your word appropriately, Father, to hear what it says, to be convicted of any sin that remains within us, Father, to be encouraged in the work that you have accomplished in our lives and our hearts, Father, and to be comforted in the work of Christ and all that you have done in and through him on our behalf. God, before we enter into your word this morning, we do pray that you would send your Spirit among us this morning. May it empower the words of the preaching, Father. May it open the hearts and the minds of the listener, and may you accomplish all that you would and will to do in our lives, Father, through your word today. May it draw us near to Christ. May it bring the lost to faith, Father, and may it mold your people into the image of your Son. In Jesus' name we pray. Amen. All right, if you would, please turn to 1 John chapter 2. I often come to portions of Scripture where the breakdown in chapters and verses actually doesn't make sense according to the way Scripture was written. And this is one of them. So we have a new paragraph or a new what we would call pericope. That's just a fancy way of saying portion of Scripture that is all taken as one. And we have the chapter land sort of in the middle of it. So we are going to begin in chapter 2 and we're going to end in chapter 3 because that's where the idea of what we're looking at comes from. And just thinking about the sermon from last week and what we saw John pointing to, John reminded us or taught us last week that the truth obviously is incredibly important for us to hold on to. It's important for us to uphold and believe. And it's important to the point of saying, you know what, those people who are in certain errors, who reject the nature of Christ or the gospel, it is proper for us to be separated from them and not allow them even into our membership. But what's interesting is he's moving on from what we would say is orthodoxy, which is the truth, and he's saying the truth produces orthopraxy, which is proper practice. So the truth always leads to right living or living appropriately before God. And what that does is as children of God, if we believe the truth of God, it actually starts to transform us into the image of God's Son. There's no way around it. If we believe the truth, it will change us. It changes us from the inside out. And we will have a family resemblance. That's going to happen throughout our lives as we follow Christ. But he also, this morning, is going to show us that there's another family resemblance, and that is those who are children of the devil. Now, this is a very unpopular truth, even in our day. There's a common notion that, oh, all people are just the children of God. According to God, that's not true. According to God, anyone that is a child of God is so through adoption, through his son. Everyone in this room this morning, if you are a child of God, it is because God graciously adopted you. You are not the child of God by nature. Instead, we by nature are children of wrath. We are children of the evil one, following him because we want to. John this morning is going to compare and contrast what that looks like. What does it look like to be the child of God? What does it look like to be the child of the devil? And what encouragement does he have for us? Throughout this series, we've seen this a lot. There's a lot of comparisons. There's a lot of looking at the difference between a believer and an unbeliever. And we're going to see that again today. But in the middle of this text, there is an absolutely beautiful truth that is an encouragement that will persevere us through the worst of all things in this life that we're going to look at as well. So with all of those things said, let's begin by looking at the text this morning. 1 John chapter 2, beginning in verse 28, says this, "And now, little children, abide in him, so that when he appears, we may have confidence and not shrink from him in shame at his coming. If you know that he is righteous, you may be sure that everyone who practices righteousness has been born of him. See what kind of love the Father has given to us, that we should be called the children of God. And so we are. The reason why the world does not know us is that it did not know him. Beloved, we are God's children now, and what we will be has not yet appeared. But we know that when he appears, we shall be like him because we shall see him as he is. And everyone who thus hopes in him purifies himself as he is pure. Everyone who makes a practice of sinning also practices lawlessness. Sin is lawlessness. You know that he appeared in order to take away sins, and in him there is no sin. No one who abides in him keeps on sinning. No one who keeps on sinning has either known him or, has either seen him or known him. Little children, let no one deceive you. Whoever practices righteousness is righteous as he is righteous. Whoever makes a practice of sinning is of the devil, for the devil has been sinning from the beginning. The reason the Son of God appeared was to destroy the works of the devil. No one born of God makes a practice of sinning, for God's seed abides in him, and he cannot keep on sinning because he has been born of God. By this it is evident who are the children of God and who are the children of the devil. Whoever does not practice righteousness is not of God, nor is the one who does not love his brother." This morning we're going to find that those who know Christ in their heart and await his return also resemble Christ in the way they live life. There's no way around it. Those who actually know Christ follow Christ, which means for the Christian, when we come to faith in Jesus Christ, one of the major changes is that we start to fight something. The battle has begun in our life when we come to faith, and that battle is actually against sin. It's against what we desire even in our own hearts. The battle to overcome the temptations that arise from our own desires, as James says, has begun when we come to faith in Christ. Listen to all of the ways or all of the things that John points out that point to the children of God living a specific way of life, which is a life of righteousness and purity. In verse 29, he says that everyone who practices righteousness has been born of him. And in verse 3, he says, everyone who thus hopes in him purifies himself. In verse 6, it says, those who abide in him do not keep sinning. Verse 7 says, whoever practices righteousness is righteous as he is righteous. Verse 9 says no one born of God makes a practice of sinning, for God's seed abides, that is, lives in him. And he cannot keep sinning because he has been born of God. Now, many people have misunderstood what the Word of God is teaching us this morning, imagining that this means that upon our salvation, we have magically somehow become perfected, that there is no sin that exists within the Christian anymore. Now, we already know that that's not true because John has already said in previous chapters that for those who do sin, what do we have in Christ? We have an advocate with the Father, and we have forgiveness of our sins. And if we confess our sin, he is faithful and just to forgive us of our sins. In other words, this isn't a perfection that he's talking about. He's not saying once you come to faith, poof, everything's perfect. And I think by experience, anyone who has come to faith in Jesus Christ knows that. If you have come to faith in Jesus Christ, you realize your sin didn't just magically disappear. As a matter of fact, when you came to faith in Jesus Christ, all of a sudden, the fight against your sin finally began. You finally began to fight that sin. And so what we need to understand John is saying in the midst of this text is the big distinguishing factor between a Christian and a non-Christian in terms of our sin is this. For the non-Christian, their sin is habitual. They are addicted to sin. And they cannot escape it. They are children of the devil. They are by nature children of wrath. And there's something that they can't escape.

saying, long I lay in my prison. What was his prison? What was your prison? Sin. Long we lay imprisoned by our sin. But when Christ came, when the Holy Spirit moved in the gospel of Jesus Christ and made us live, what happened in the midst of that dungeon? It flamed with light. And the chains fell off, and we were free. And then what happens? We rose, went forth, and followed thee. Is that not a beautiful description from the pen of that hymn writer that just describes what John is telling us about the Christian life? What's the difference between the Christian and the non-Christian? The Christian has been liberated from their sin, and they now, for the first time, have the choice to say, no, I will not continue in my anger. I will not continue in my lusts. Right? I will not continue pursuing those, what is it, the lust of the eyes, the lust of the flesh, and the pride of life. I now have been freed from their bondage, and I am free to love Christ and follow him for the first time in my life. And John is pointing to that, the simple truth. John is teaching that you cannot be born again and remain as you are. You cannot be born again and remain as you are. If the Spirit of God has made you alive, you are changed. And that life exemplifies it. It's not a perfect life, is it? We know that. It's not perfect, which is why we need Christ. But it is a life that is changed. It's a life that even in the midst of our battle in sin, in honesty, we come and we say, dear Jesus, forgive me. By your strength, make me stand. Help me to overcome this addiction to sin, whatever that may be. You liberated me, now keep me from that. This reality also gives us a warning as Christians and as a church that our life and the righteous life is not simply following rules, is it? Right? Our righteousness in following Christ is also part of us dealing honestly with our sins. Right, it removes the pharisaical and the legalistic ideas that often spring up in churches that we can say, well, I have faith in Christ, and as long as I follow these rules and appear to be this way, everything's okay. But what that does is it buries down deep the shame of our sin where we don't deal with it. When Christ died for us to deal with it. Right? Think about what we realize about genuine salvation and what Christ has done. Think about the book of Hebrews and what the author of Hebrews tells us about our great high priest. It doesn't say you have a great high priest who was so perfect he cannot sympathize with you at all. Instead, he says, no, you have a great and perfect high priest who in every way was tempted such as you are, and therefore turned to him. And therefore, go to Christ, flee to Christ. Why? Because he knows. He's not going to browbeat you. He's not going to guilt you over and over again. He is there to liberate you and to strengthen you and to pour his blood over your sins because he loves you. And that's the truth that we have from Scripture. That's what we have coming from John, is that what Christ has done for us produces a true change of nature in us. It means that someone's genuine salvation is observable in genuine life. Thank you. It means someone's genuine faith is observable in their genuine life. I want you to think about that. The Christian ought to live a life that is genuine. Not a fake life.

0: not a whitewashed tomb as the Pharisees, not as so many other false religions try to live up to by following their rules and putting on this mask, but the Christian says, man, I'm a mess. Man, do I struggle with my sin still. Boy, does my anger want to creep up, or my lust, or my desires, and I have to fight it. And I have to flee to Christ. And I need help. I need the church to support me. I need you to fall back on. I need somebody to call when that happens. And what we find with the true scripture and a church based on what scripture says is we have people living a genuine life that cannot be ignored. It's not their perfection. It's Christ in them that you can't ignore. It's a love that cannot be put away. And through Christ, what you have in the culture of a church is you have people come to one another and say, brother, sister, man, did I screw up? This is the truth of the matter. I made a mess doing fill in the blank. Help me. Pray for me. Be there for me. Point me to Christ. Let's do this together. And in that community, there is a wonderful, rich fountain of true life. It's not guilt anymore, is it? It's life. It's liberation. It's freedom. And we can look one another in the eyes and we can be like, man, brother, you're a mess. But praise the Lord, Jesus saved us. And it's okay. Isn't that beautiful? Isn't that really, in many ways, what we find John alluding to in all of the things that he's saying? It's saying that even in the midst of our sin, we don't practice sin. We repent. Right? The Christian life is a life of repentance. It's not a one-time decision. It's not a walk down the aisle, pray the prayer, and everything's good. It's a you walk down the aisle and maybe prayed the prayer that you continue for the rest of your life. That's the Christian life. The Christian doesn't continue sinning. Why? Because there's life within them that stops it, that is killing that sin, that's putting it to death under the cross of Christ. Right? And in the end, as Paul says in 1 Corinthians 15, that last thing to be put under the feet of Christ to be totally conquered is death itself. And that is the Christian hope. That is the Christian life that we are living. We are able to look at even our greatest mistakes and say, praise the Lord Jesus, because it's under the cross of Christ. Christian, this morning may we consider how we follow our great high priest as individuals and as a church. Right? This church name is Grace Baptist Church. I didn't name it, but I like it. Right? And as the people of Grace Baptist Church, is that what marks our individual and our corporate life? Is that the root of this church? The grace of Christ has drawn us together, and it's the grace of Christ that builds our community. It's not our rules. It's not our guilt. It's not us beating one another in order to make one another appear good. No, it's the grace of Jesus Christ that we're always pointing one another to. Because that is what John's alluding to. It's not your sinlessness, it's his. Right? And that's what our hope is in. And because he was sinless, we pursue sinlessness. We seek it. We strive for it. Not perfectly, but in hope. And the big difference then between the Christian and the non-Christian is that our lives are marked with a fight against sin. Where the Christians isn't, or the non-Christians isn't. An unbeliever makes a practice of sinning. In other words, the non-believer, in the way that they live life, by their nature, simply sins. That's what they are. Now, I want you to understand, I'm not saying that an unbeliever is incapable of doing good. Right? We can step back and be honest and say there are many unbelievers that do some good things. They feed the poor, right? They care for the lost and the hungry and orphans, and they do some good things. The problem is that before the holiness of God, their goodness, even their good deeds, are stained with sin. Even in the midst of trying to feed the poor, there's something in their heart that pursues those things that is wicked before the eyes of God. That even in their feeding of the hungry, they're doing it so that people can see them, so that they receive the glory and not God. And that is what it means to be an unbeliever. It is to pursue life without thought, without desire, without the pursuit of bringing God the glory that is His. It's going out and looking at nature and worshiping nature instead of the Creator. It's, again, feeding the hungry so that you get the honor and not God. It's doing good things for people so that you feel better about yourself instead of doing good things for people because it reflects the goodness of God. Right? We're not talking about unbelievers and children of the devil being murderers and rapists. Yes, they are. But so are the good people around us that don't have Christ. They are just as guilty before God as those who have committed heinous sins. The unbelieving life of sin and lawlessness is a life lived for anything other than the glory of God. That's it. This life may be full of many things that are good, yet the heart behind them is done out of pride, self-righteousness, temporal gratification, or selfishness. That's the life of an unbeliever. It's misdirected in all that they do. Simply put, it is a life lived void of striving to please God, so that a person can be please anything other than God. Now I want you to think about that. How often does pleasing the goodness of God cross your mind? If we're honest, it probably isn't as often as it ought to be. If we're honest, even us Christians, those saved by the blood of Jesus Christ this morning, can hear this truth and we can say, man, I even struggle with striving to please God in what I do. It's still even tainted with trying to please something else. But is that the only thing that the Christian does? No. The hard and uncomfortable truth in this text of Scripture is that we are surrounded by children of the devil. We don't like to say things like that, especially in the 21st century America. We don't like to think about our neighbors who brought us cookies when we moved in as a child of the devil, do we? But apart from faith in Christ, that's what we are. And we have to remember, as Christians, that's who we were. That is who we were before we came to trust in the blood of Jesus Christ. As Isaiah says, even our good deeds, the best of anything we could do, are as filthy rags before the holiness of God. And that is why the Christian hopes in Christ. And that is why, in the midst of this really hard truth that John is telling us about, the differences between the children of God, we ought to resemble Christ. And by the way, if you come to faith in Jesus Christ, you should look more and more like Christ as you get older. As you mature, as He molds you into His image through the preaching, the teaching of God's Word, through your continued repentance, through getting on your knees and praying, you ought to look more and more like Jesus as you grow, right? But in the midst of this hard truth of our struggle with sin, of recognizing that there are people around us that legitimately are children of the devil, they're lost. And what do they need? Jesus. Well, what do you need to fight your sin? Jesus. What does John so beautifully tell us in this text? He points to the two comings of Christ. His first coming when he died for us, and his second coming. Right? And as a Christian, you have something to look forward to. You have the most glorious thing to look forward to in the coming of Christ. But if you don't have faith in Jesus Christ, that is terrifying. The second coming of Christ will not be wonderful for you. As a matter of fact, it will be terrible because he comes as your judge. And the chasm between believers and unbelievers, children of God and children of the devil, is fixed. There's no crossing once Christ returns. This is our one and only chance. The author of Hebrews also says that we are appointed, or it's appointed once for man to die and then judgment. And we ought to take that to heart. We ought to remember the grace that we've received from faith, and it ought to motivate us to point others to Christ. But let's consider the encouragement that Christ gives us this morning. Because without that, this is a hard sermon, this is a hard truth, as we fight sin and look at the lost. As far as the Bible is concerned, it would appear that the unbeliever's future will be one full of facing the consequences of their unbelief and lawlessness. They will face Christ as a judge. But for the Christian, there is a promise for us, resting in the unchanging promises and goodness of our unchanging and eternal God. We need to grasp that. What John is telling us this morning rests in the unchanging eternal nature of our God. And he says this: see what kind of love the Father has given to us, that we should be called the children of God, and so we are. Why are we called the children of God? Because God said so. Because God said so. And the reason why the world does not know us is that it did not know him. You see, the world ought to think you're strange. The world ought to think that you are different because you're fighting sin. You're not just pursuing it. Look at verse 2, though. Chapter 3, verse 2. This is beautiful. Beloved, we are God's children now. He's pointing us to the firm reality of our salvation today. But then listen to what he says: and what we will be has not yet appeared. Christian, you will be changed. Christian, you have something to look forward to above and beyond the battle of your sin. You have something to look forward to over the aches and the pains and the struggle through this life. There is something more than right now. And what is it? And what we will be has not yet appeared, but we know, Christian, this is for you, we know that when he appears, we shall be like him, because we shall see him as he is. Christian, listen to this truth. What the man, the human nature of our Lord and Savior, that God, the second person of the Trinity, eternally begotten Son, who stepped into the flesh, became one of us in order to live for us, in order to die for us. What he has become in the presence of purchasing our salvation for God and entering back into his presence, what he has in his humanity is yours. What Christ has is yours. Well, what's his? Everything. All dominion in heaven and on earth. Everything in all of creation is Christ's. And he purchased it with his blood. And when he returns, when we at last will be perfected as he is, when we in our human nature will be finally, wholly, and totally liberated from sin, death, and hell, we not only will be like him, but for the first time in our existence, we'll see him as he is. Is that not glorious? Is that not what we long for day in and day out? Lord, let me see your face, cries Moses. Let me see your face. Show me your glory. I believe, but help my unbelief is our cry today. But when he returns, we will see his glory and we will be like him. Does that not give us the hope to go on? Is that not the entire motivation of our fighting the sin of our heart? Is that not the encouragement that gives us life in the midst of death and tragedy? Is that not the message of the cross? It is. That is everything. That is our entire life. Listen to what Jesus tells us in the Sermon on the Mount. So, this is a very interesting little tidbit. Sermon on the Mount, Matthew chapter 5, they're called the Beatitudes. John chapter 3, verse 2 is called the Beatific Vision. It's the blessing of God. It's the blessing of God. That's what both of these are referring to. And in the Beatitudes, he says this, blessed are the pure in heart. Remember, those who are his will purify himself as he is pure. But he says, blessed are the pure in heart, for they shall see God. For they shall see God. Those who are his will purify themselves, for he is pure. And he says that we will be like him, for we will see him as he is. Christian, we are God's children now, but the best is yet to come. When Christ returns, and we will be glorified just as he is glorified. Oh, Christian, does not your heart long for that moment? Is that not what everything in you desires? To gaze upon the one who gave all for you, so that we might be forever with him? To see the one who bore all of our sins in his flesh on the tree. And to see the kindness and the compassion of his eye. And to feel the grace of his touch. And to be made like him. To have that same grace and love and mercy where we struggle today. Is that not worth striving for? Is that not worth looking forward to? To enter into the eternity we have lived and hoped for, struggling in our sins, mistakes, wounds, and pains, and weaknesses, all gone forever in the blink of an eye. And we will rest. We will rest in him. And he will be our light and our life. Blessed in his eternal presence, worshiping and living together in perfect unity. Is that not everything that we have to look forward to? Yes, we strive against sin today. Yes, we're fighting it. Yes, we have a battle in front of us. But we have a hope that endures. Christian, be reminded of this sure hope. Be reminded of this sure hope. Preach it to yourself every day. I will see him one day. Be reminded of this sure hope as strength for when you are weak. Be reminded of this sure hope when life hurts. Be reminded of this sure hope when you fail Be reminded of this sure hope when you succeed. Be reminded of this sure hope, for one day you will see him and you will be like him. To the praise of his glorious grace. If you're an unbeliever in here this morning, do you not want that hope? Do you not feel the hopelessness and the weight of fighting your sin alone? Christ died to give you that hope. Christ died to offer it to you freely. You simply have to trust. You simply have to come to him in faith and say, Christ, I am yours. I recognize that you died for my sins, and there's nothing that I can do to attain that. But I trust you. Please save me. Let us pray. Dear Father, we are so very thankful for your word. God, the truth of your word that has set before us the truth of our Savior Christ. We are your children, God. And we ought to bear your resemblance. And we ought to appear as Christ, but we know that we are not perfect right now. But we hope in Christ. Father, we are so very thankful that you have laid this before us today. That despite the hard paths of life, the struggles against sin, the pains and the weaknesses, God, we have a sure hope. And I pray that we would cling to it with all that we have. Remind ourselves of it daily and moment by moment, that we have something greater than now. And God, if there is anyone that does not know Christ by faith, God, we pray that you would move in their heart now. Convict them of their sins against you and show them of their need of Christ. And draw them to this wonderful and sure hope promised to us in the gospel of Jesus Christ, that he died for our sins and rose again 3 days later. God, we pray these things for your glory and for our own good. In Jesus' name we pray. Amen.
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3: Do you want to grow in being merciful as God is merciful? Do you want to be gracious as God is gracious? Do you want to be slow to anger and patient? Do you want to love others when they do not love you? Where do we see the glory of God in this? It's not in the gospel. So we peer deeply into the face of the better mediator, our Lord Jesus Christ, who radiates the fullness of God's glory in the gospel. And this is why the Apostle Paul says in Romans 16:25, that it is the preaching of Christ, of the gospel that is able to not just convert you, but strengthen you. And this is why Paul, in all his letters to believers, those loved of God, I know you trust Christ, preaches the gospel to them, because that is what strengthens us.
4: Welcome to Bible Q&A with John MacArthur. John's the author of the best-selling MacArthur New Testament Commentary Series. This is Denny Nugent with today's question, which comes from a listener named Lisa. She asks about the tension between divine election and human responsibility. Her question, if God chooses who will be saved, how can he still hold sinners responsible for not believing the gospel? What does Scripture say about that, John?
5: The bottom line in the Bible is that no one is saved by his own power, not by might, not by power, but by my Spirit, says the Old Testament. And the New Testament puts it this way, who are born not of the will of the flesh, nor of the will of man, but of God. The New Testament is clear about the doctrine of election, names written in the Lamb's Book of Life before the foundation of the world, chosen in him before the foundation of the world, predestined, all of that's in the Bible. It is obvious that if God chooses some to be saved, he passes by others. That is what Scripture teaches. The balancing aspect of that, however, is that God holds all people responsible to put their trust in Christ and to be saved. Now, while those two things seem mutually exclusive, the Scripture lays them side by side. The sinner is responsible if he rejects. He is accountable if he rejects the gospel, and he is punished because he would not believe. We have to hold those two in tension and realize that the harmony and the unity of those two is clear in the mind of God, but it's beyond our comprehension. For us, all we need to know is that if we've come to salvation, it's by the power of God, and if we reject, it's because of our own will, and we are responsible.
4: This is Bible Q&A with John MacArthur. For more information about John's New Testament commentaries, or if you have a question for John, go to MacArthurCommentaries.com.
6: Welcome to 5 Minutes in Church History, hosted by Dr. Stephen Nichols, where we take a little break from the present to go exploring the past. Travel back in time as we look at the people, events, and even the places that have shaped the story of Christianity. This is our story, our family history. Let's get started.
7: Well, I can't imagine that this happens often, but an article written by a librarian at the University of Glasgow and published on the library's website on September 21st, 2016, that article sparked worldwide attention. Again, I'm not sure that happens very often, but it happened this time, and the article was about a Hebrew Bible. Now, this is not just any Hebrew Bible. This is a Hebrew Bible that is published with the original Hebrew on one side and a Latin translation next to it. It was published in Basel in Switzerland in 1546. Now, we have to just first pause here and recognize what a monumental feat this is. This would have had to been typeset. Every single page would have been needed to be typeset. And if you've ever seen Hebrew, we're talking about very intricate letters and also significant what we call vowel points, both above and below the lines. So we would have had to have a very skilled typesetter, first of all, an engraver who engraved the type, and then a very skilled typesetter and obviously skilled proofreaders to just publish this Bible in the first place. And it was published in Basel. Basel was one of the best publishing. In fact, when Calvin was first converted, he went to Basel, spent a few months there specifically so he could learn the book trade and the ins and outs of publishing, because he knew what a crucial role books would play in the formation of the Reformation. Well, this particular Bible is very special, not only because it's a Hebrew and Latin text published in 1546, but it is very significant because of its owner. If you were to turn over the title page, on the back of the title page, you would see this signature, J-O period, which is short for the English is John or the Latin is Johannes, J-O period Knox, and it is dated 1561. That's right. This is John Knox's Bible, And you can imagine the excitement of that librarian at the University of Glasgow when they discovered that, yes, we have John Knox's Bible. And so now you can understand why an article published on their website got so much attention. This is a fascinating book. It gives us some great insight into the Reformation. The Reformers were, first of all, people of the book. They were about restoring preaching. They were about restoring the Bible to the center of church's life and restoring biblical authority as the sole guide for the church. What this shows us is that the Reformers just didn't simply care about the Bible, but that they studied the Bible. We find within this book not only John Knox's signature, but we also find within this Bible his notes and annotations. This was a book that John Knox spent a lot of time in. One of the scholars of John Knox at the University of Edinburgh talks about how while Knox was in Geneva, he was introduced to the great Hebraist Gilby. This is Anthony Gilby. He was a very close friend of John Knox. They were exiled together in Geneva. This is under the reign of Bloody Mary, back in Great Britain and Scotland. And while he was in Geneva with Gilby, he learned Hebrew. And it was probably there in Geneva that he picked up this Bible being published in Switzerland. And when he got back to Scotland, he signed it and he put this date in it. As I said, this was a book that he studied because this was the Word of God in its original language in the Old Testament. And this is what Knox was about preaching, and this was what Knox wanted to restore to the life of the church. Well, we don't know what happened to the rest of John Knox's books. Many of them were lost. So hopefully this will only be the first of many such serendipitous discoveries of John Knox's books. And hopefully we'll be seeing more articles from more Scottish library websites on John Knox's books. I'm Steve Nichols. Thanks for joining us for 5 Minutes in Church History.
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1: It is the preaching of Christ, the preaching of Christ, of the gospel, that is able to not just convert you, but strengthen you. This is why Paul, in all his letters to believers, those loved of God, I know you trust Christ, preaches the gospel to them, because that is what strengthens us. And this is why we preach the gospel every Lord's Day and have it visibly portrayed in the supper, so that as we behold His glory, we are transformed from one degree of glory to the next. And so, beloved, turn your eyes upon Jesus and look full in His wonderful face. And not only will the things of earth grow strangely dim, but you will strangely grow brighter by the light of His face.
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3: Some people are on the fence with God. Should I submit to Him or not? Can I stay on the fence? And that's where Mark 6 leads us today.
2: Ever caught yourself avoiding a decision, hoping if you just waited long enough, things would work out? Maybe it was a conversation you needed to have, or a choice between two paths. Today on A Better Word, we're being introduced to a king who mastered the art of avoiding decisions, and the consequences were devastating. Pastor Nick, you counsel people all the time. Do you meet many people who are stuck, you know, torn between what they know is right and what they're doing?
4: Yeah, I think we all feel stuck at different times, and depending upon the complications in the issue at hand, sometimes being stuck seems very reasonable, and other times it's just like, come on, man, like, get over it.
2: So what usually keeps people stuck in a spot for that long?
4: It's so different depending upon the situation. Very often it is, I would say, relational in its nature. That somebody can't navigate a hard conversation, or the person they need to have the conversation with will be unable to handle it. And so they just feel like they're stuck relationally with somebody. When injury has been done and forgiveness has not been extended and repentance hasn't been expressed, and so now it's like, now what? But I think there's lots of things like that too. We become so self-centered or self-focused that we actually do ourselves a disservice in the process, and it just, everything just kind of comes to a grinding halt.
2: Well, is there ever a version though of waiting it out that's wise?
4: Sure.
2: Or is indecision always problematic?
4: No, I think, well, sometimes you can decide to wait it out. So that's not indecision, right?
2: That's,
4: I mean,
2: true.
4: Actually, that's actually a decision to say, I'm going to allow some time to pass, especially in relational situations, because the temperature of the whole thing will come down over time. At least that's the hope, right? And then maybe we can address something after the temperature has, the emotions have dissipated some. And that could be with anything. I think waiting it out can be good. It can be actually the wisest decision sometimes, but not always.
2: But do you buy into the concept of, you know, the old saying that time heals all wounds?
4: No.
2: Okay, why not?
4: Because time lowers the temperature of emotions, but it does not heal wounds. And all you have to do is ask somebody that had a very hard relationship with one of their parents and the types of wounds that they carry many, many years removed. They can be functional in relationship with them, but the wound's still present. And those things have a way of coming back out down the road in all kinds of different ways, right?
2: Yeah.
4: And so, no, when we sin against each other, the way that the wounds are healed is through confession and repentance and forgiveness. That's how you heal.
2: Thanks, Pastor Nick. Today, we're meeting a king, his wife, and a prophet who refused to be silent as we begin a message titled, The Conscience on the Fence.
3: I want to ask you to open your Bible with me to the Gospel of Mark chapter 6. That's our text for this morning. Mark chapter 6. You know, some people live their whole life on the fence, or at least they think they do. When we say that someone is on the fence, we're using a word picture to describe indecision at an inflection point. Imagine that you have 100 acres of land and that your neighbor has 100 acres, and between you and them is a white picket fence. The fence is the boundary between the two properties. And the fence is designed to keep things in your property and to keep some things out of your property. And the reason for it is that the goals and the characteristics of your property is different than that of your neighbor's. The fence divides the line between the two domains. You might even say the two different ideals for the space, maybe even the two different mini kingdoms. And if you go over the fence, you will receive the benefits of the liabilities of that domain. But if you stay on this side of the fence, you will receive the benefits and the liabilities of this domain. And if you sit on the fence or ride the fence, you live in indecision because you want the benefits of both domains, but the liabilities of neither. And depending upon the decision, you might be able to do that, or that indecision might mean that you actually get neither the full benefit or the liabilities. And so you might be on the fence. You might be on the fence about which college to go to. You might be on the fence about whether or not you should continue in a relationship. Or maybe you're on the fence about which car to buy or which job to pursue or which fitness plan to go on. You could be on the fence about whether to stay or whether to move. You could be on the fence about little things or on the fence about big things. Being on the fence is an inflection point, but it's an inflection point that will ultimately require a decision. And some people try to stay on the fence for a very long time, and maybe even they think they can do it for the rest of their life. And some people are on the fence with God. Should I submit to him or not? Should I follow him with my whole life or just seek the ancillary benefits? Can I have it my way and his way? Can I stay on the fence? And that's where Mark 6 leads us today. It's the story of King Herod, his wife, and John the Baptist. And we learn something tragic about being on the fence. So follow with me. In Mark 6, starting at verse 14, this is what it says. It says, King Herod heard of it. What did he hear of? He heard of the disciples going about through the region, casting out demons, anointing the sick and healing them, and many people coming to forgiveness in Christ. So King Herod heard of it, for Jesus's name had become known. And some said, John the Baptist has been raised from the dead. That is why these miraculous powers are at work in him. But others said, he is Elijah. And others said, he is a prophet, like one of the prophets of old. But when Herod heard of it, he said, John, whom I beheaded, has been raised. For it was Herod who had sent and seized John and bound him in prison for the sake of Herodias, his brother Philip's wife, because he had married her. For John had been saying to Herod, it is not lawful for you to have your brother's wife. And Herodias had a grudge against him and wanted to put him to death. But she could not, for Herod feared John, knowing that he was a righteous and holy man, and he kept him safe. But when he heard him, he was greatly perplexed, and yet he heard him gladly. But an opportunity came when Herod, on his birthday, gave a banquet for his nobles and military commanders and the leading men of Galilee. For when Herodias's daughter came in and danced, she pleased Herod and his guests. And the king said to the girl, ask me for whatever you wish, and I will give it to you. And he vowed to her, whatever you ask me, I will give you up to half of my kingdom. And she went out and said to her mother, for what should I ask? And she said, "The head of John the Baptist." And she came in immediately with haste to the king and asked, saying, "I want you to give me at once the head of John the Baptist on a platter." And the king was exceedingly sorry, but because of his oaths and his guests, he did not want to break his word to her. And immediately the king sent an executioner with orders to bring John's head. He went and beheaded him in prison and brought his head on a platter and gave it to the girl. And the girl gave it to her mother. When his disciples heard of it, they came and took his body and laid it in a tomb. King Herod Antipas was a man who tried to stay on the fence. In some ways, it was the way of his family as a whole, but nobody can stay on the fence forever. You see, Herod was a title. It was a ruling or kingly title, and he was part of a small dynasty. His father, King Herod the Great, had a long reign over the Jewish provinces. He himself was a Jew who governed the area for the Roman Empire. Now, talk about riding the fence. A Jew ruling over Jews against their will for the sake of the Romans. He was the leader who, upon hearing the prophecy about a coming king and kingdom and seeing the star in the sky over Bethlehem, ordered the slaughter of all the male children under 2 years old in the region surrounding Bethlehem. Mary and Joseph, of course, warned by an angel, fled to Egypt, and Jesus's young life was spared. A few years later, King Herod the Great died. But before his death, he didn't make his line of succession clear. And so for his many sons by his different wives, they all came forth and vied for power and position. And eventually the Roman Empire ended up dividing the kingdom of Palestine into four districts. One of his sons, Herod Antipas, the Herod mentioned here, became the tetrarch of the second most desirable region in Galilee and Perea. He wasn't actually a king like his father. He was a tetrarch, a governor of the region. But he thought of himself as a king, and he made other people call him a king. And he tried to live like a king. Like father, like son, a Jew governing over a Jewish region against the will of the people.

0: baptizer was most likely in a dungeon in the massive fortress and palace that Herod had built on the cliffs of the Dead Sea. The walls of the fortress were thick. The walls were high, an estimated 240 feet tall, flanked by high towers around them. And inside the fortress was an ornate and beautiful palace and a dark dungeon. Herod's personal life was anything but simple. Kings usually take what they want, and that was no exception for Herod when he saw a woman that he wanted. This woman was the daughter of his half-brother. And so that made her his niece. She was married to a different half-brother, Herod Philip, and that made her his sister-in-law. But Herod Antipas seduced her to leave her husband and to become his wife. And so Herod married his niece, who was also his sister-in-law, and her name was Herodias. I wonder what they named their kids. John the Baptist was unlike anyone else the world had ever met. That's a strong statement, but it's not a statement just by me. For as little as we know about him, he's mentioned at a couple different places early in the Gospels, and then here upon his death, he received the highest regard from Jesus, who was his cousin. In Matthew 11:11, Jesus says, "Truly I say to you, among those born of women, there has arisen no one greater than John the Baptist. Yet the one who is least in the kingdom of heaven is greater than he." Meaning Jesus himself. John was a Nazarite, which meant his parents didn't cut his hair and he didn't cut his hair, that he lived by a strict purity code. He functioned like a prophet of old and even dressed like the prophets of old to communicate his message. And his message was like the prophets of old as they came out of the wilderness and people came to hear them preach a gospel of repentance for the forgiveness of their sins. Get right with God, turn away from your sin, and be purified. Jesus, in fact, called him more than a prophet. There was no sitting on the fence with John. He was the opposite of Herod in this way. He wasn't trying to play both sides. He was full of conviction and resolve and prepared the way for Jesus. He was holy in his actions and represented holiness to those who he called to repent. And when he saw that Herod had married his niece, half-sister Herodias, and still claimed to be a Jew, verse 18 tells us that John confronted him. And he reminded Herod that it was not lawful for him to marry her, no matter how attractive she was or no matter what his heart would tell him. John persisted with the message of repentance for everybody, including Herod, to repent from marrying Herodias. And as a result, Herodias was embarrassed and angry. So Herod had him arrested. Politically to keep the peace in the region, and personally to keep the peace at home. And verses 19 to 20 tell us a bit about the relationship between John and Herod. And these two verses are really the key to understanding what is all happening on the inside here. Because what you see is a conscience that is on the fence. It says, Herodias had a grudge against John and wanted to put him to death, but she could not, for Herod feared John, knowing that he was righteous and a holy man, and he kept him safe. When he heard him, he was greatly perplexed, and yet he heard him gladly. Let's make a couple of observations. Herod knew that John was righteous and holy, so he feared him. His anger and his wife's anger caused him to imprison John and to push him away, and yet he still feared him.
1: You know, sometimes when people are

0: confronted with their sin and they're engaged with a person who's righteous, they immediately become angered or revolted. They aren't necessarily revolted by the person, though they could be, but very often they're revolted by the holiness that the person represents. Because holiness can have a repelling effect on people. The reason for this is that deep down inside, we all want to live our own lives our own way. That we want to be the king of our domain. And in ourselves, we certainly don't want to submit to another king, a king named Jesus. And this self-determination and rebellion wells up within us. It comes out as anger at the even idea of righteousness or holiness. And we don't want to recognize that there's another way we should be doing something. I wonder if that's ever happened to you. When you engage with somebody and they find out that you're a Christian and they are automatically repelled, not because of anything you said or even did, but because of what you represent. R.C. Sproul illustrates this aspect of holiness, reminding us of a little book by a German theologian called Rudolf Otto. And the book was translated under the English title, The Idea of the Holy. What Otto did, and that is so interesting, is that he went around and examined people from different cultures around the world, Aborigines and Europeans and different types of people, and he tried to find out what they regarded as holy or sacred in their culture. And then he did studies phenomenologically to see the normal human reactions to the holy. And after making this study, he tried to distill the essence of the human experience of the holy and come up with some conclusions. And he would come up with these conclusions and invent phrases to describe them. And so if you would ask him, Dr. Otto, what is the holy? His answer, because he had a Latin term for everything, was the mysterium tremendum. What does he mean by that? He means that the experience that we have of the holy is an experience of something very strange, impossible to penetrate or fathom. It's mysterious, but it is also powerful. The awesome, mysterious power provokes a sense of fear within us. Listen to how Otto describes what he calls this awful mystery. He says, the feeling of it may at times come sweeping like a gentle tide, pervading the mind with a tranquil mood of deepest worship. It may pass over into a more set and lasting attitude of the soul as you interact with the holy, continuing, as it were, thrilling, vibrant, and resonant until at last it dies away and the soul resumes its profane, non-religious mood of everyday experience. But then he goes on to describe, it may burst into a sudden eruption from the depths of the soul with spasms and convulsions or lead to the strangest excitements, to intoxicated frenzy, to transport, and to ecstasy. It has the wild and demonic forms that can sink into almost grisly horror and shuddering as you interact with something holy. He describes the fact that not everybody responds in the same way to the awareness of the holy. Some people become whirling dervishes and all kinds of flamboyant activity, and other people are moved to absolute silence and contemplation. And he detected in his study of the holy that across the board, throughout varying civilizations, the basic response of human beings to experiencing something holy is to have conflicting feelings. There is something about the holiness of God that attracts us, and there is something that repels us or frightens us. On the one hand, it fascinates, and on the other hand, it terrifies. And Herod and Herodias are angered by the holiness that John represents, and it repels them. And Herod, at the same time being perplexed, listens to him gladly because it attracts him. That is the nature of holiness and our response to it. And so in verse 20, you see Herod's interaction with John results in him being perplexed, but he would hear him gladly. And so you can almost imagine what that might have been like, because Herod never had to hear him if he didn't want to. You can almost imagine him summoning the prisoner to his chamber to discuss the things of life. And he would ask questions to John about God and this message of repentance and the coming of this Jesus that he had heard about. And John would speak confidently and boldly, just as the prophet Elijah had done. And Herod was perplexed. And he'd think on it. And he wouldn't change his actions because there was so much to lose. But his mind wouldn't let it go. He would stay on the fence.
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2: 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So if you're listening today, it's not by accident. 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
1: 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I'm your host, Brian Dolan, inviting you to join us next time when Pastor Nick Gatzke continues teaching verse by verse through the Gospel of Mark. That's coming up on A Better Word. 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
3: Welcome to Bible Q&A with John MacArthur, pastor and best-selling author of the MacArthur New Testament Commentary Series. This is Denny Nugent with today's question. It comes from 1 Corinthians chapter 12, verses 8 and 9, where the Apostle Paul talks about spiritual gifts. In describing the distribution of those gifts, the passage says, quote, to one is given the word of wisdom through the Spirit, and to another the word of knowledge according to the same Spirit, to another faith by the same Spirit, to another gifts of healing by the one Spirit. Now, John, is this passage teaching that all Christians have one spiritual gift, no more and no less?
4: Well, I think it is fair, Denny, in one sense, to say yes, all Christians have a spiritual gift. Because in Peter's writing, he said, as each man has received the gift. And he talks about speaking gifts and serving gifts. I believe every believer has the gift. But the gift that that believer, that individual believer has, is a combination of categories of giftedness. In 1 Corinthians 12, as you mentioned, and also in Romans 12, you have a listing of categories of giftedness, different categories of gifts. However, in the individual case of every believer, I believe the Lord gives elements of those categories blended together into the gift that each believer receives. In other words, it's like painting. There are many colors on the palette, and the Spirit may take the brush and dip it into many colors to paint your unique color. I have a gift combining many categories of gifts, and so do you. And by the means of that gift, I serve the Lord in His church.
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6: What if you were not allowed to have even one friend? I grew up with that kind of abuse, and yet I managed to find a friend who saved my life. My name is Vicky, and I'd like to tell you about him. My mother's drinking broke up our family when I was 6. I ended up with my grandmother, who hated me. She slapped me, called me names, and constantly accused me of being no good like my mother. My step-grandpa was kind, however. He taught me hymns and read the Bible to me. Because of him, I tried harder at school. At one point, Grandma wanted to sell me to a strange woman, but Grandpa stopped her. He was my only friend. Grandpa died when I was 12, and Grandma was worse than ever. She forbade me to have...
7: God being merciful and gracious, slow to anger and abounding in steadfast love and faithfulness, has pardoned their sins, and He has done the same with us in here who believe. He has pardoned our sins. He has pardoned us for the thousands of golden calves that we have in our heart. And He uses us for the purpose of building up His body, the church. This flows out of gratitude for what He has done. Because He has taken that record of debt and He has nailed it to the cross. He has credited it to Christ. Christ, His Son, took the fall when He was nailed to the cross in our place. Therefore, we bear our guilt no more. We do not need to measure up in order to be accepted by God. Rather, we are accepted by Him. So, from that free forgiveness, from this new generous heart that God has given us, we serve Him.

0: You can avoid a lot of problems by taking the time to do things right from the start, whether you're dealing with your health or home maintenance or relationships. In the same way, when it comes to selecting suitable candidates to do God's work in the local church, it should never be a hasty process. We'll find out why today on Truth for Life, as Alistair Begg teaches from 1 Timothy chapter 5.
1: We were looking at the verses which begin with the directive, the elders who direct the affairs of the church well are worthy of double honor. And we looked first of all at what the Bible has to say here and elsewhere about the whole matter of compensation or remuneration for those who have been set apart to the preaching and teaching ministry of the Bible. We then went on into verse 19 to notice that anyone who is involved in leadership will be on the receiving end of accusation. And so Paul, recognizing that this will be the case, gives some very clear directives which tie in with Old Testament principle in relationship to how the matter of accusation of an elder is to be dealt with. And the public rebuke of verse 20 was in order that others, in observing it, would be caused to take warning. The King James Version actually says that they might be caused to fear, and that they would fear being the recipients of that kind of rebuke, and also that they might learn to fear the inroads of sin. Now, as he does with frequency in these letters, Paul then goes on to tighten, as it were, the charge that he is given in relationship to these things. And so in verse 21, having given this very striking statement concerning the public censure of those whose sin has become public, he says, "I am issuing this charge in the sight of God and Christ Jesus and the elect angels." Now, he does this in order to reinforce for Timothy just how serious and grave he regards this issue to be. Now, in the solemnity of this instruction, he goes on to say in the second half of verse 21 that it is imperative that in following these directives, Timothy should avoid partiality and favoritism. Keep these instructions without being partial to individuals, and make sure that you do nothing out of favoritism. Now, before we just skip over that, we should pause for a moment. Because here is one of the great challenges in the exercise of this kind of discipline and judgment. Those of us who have been around churches for most of our lives can sadly testify to the fact that failure at this point in local congregations has been and is the cause of untold ruin, heartache, and chaos. That when it comes to the point of an unscrupulous commitment to biblical principle, as soon as sentiment, family ties, or favoritism is allowed to prevail, then the church immediately loses the ability to exercise discipline on the basis of any objective criteria at all. And that is, of course, why it is that many pastors, especially in the British Isles, would regard it as really an unwise thing to develop peculiar personal friendships within the congregation, simply because it erodes in their mind the possibility of the necessary objectivity that will inevitably come at some points in a sustained pastoral ministry. And if we allow partiality, sentiment, favoritism, family ties, old school ties, any kind of other connection to be the driving force, then we lose out and we harm the plan and purpose of God. Now, it is this simple statement that he makes which is of such pressing importance. And 1 Timothy 5 and verse 21 is, I suggest to you, a vital dose of preventative medicine for every church family that is determined to do God's work in God's way. It's so hard, isn't it, in overseeing families to make sure that we're not partial to one child over another and that we do not have favorites. The favoritism of Jacob led to untold chaos. And favoritism on the part of a leadership group in a church will eventually disintegrate that church. That's why it is so crucial. Well, I need say no more about this matter then of dealing with accusations. If they are justified, then they need to be dealt with properly and without allowing these other factors to dull our diligence. Now, in verse 21, we come to deal with this matter of ordination. That's the significance, I think, of this phrase, do not be hasty in the laying on of hands, because you will remember that in the laying on of hands, there was a symbolic expression that was there of these people being set apart to the responsibilities and duties of eldership. And Paul is simply warning Timothy lest he is hasty in trying to put a group of people together. There are all kinds of reasons why a young pastor would be concerned to establish this leadership structure in the way that the apostles had suggested. And so, says Paul, be careful that you don't allow yourself simply to be swept away by a desire to have it done in a hurry. The vital importance of ensuring that only men of unquestioned integrity are appointed to the ministry will be served by paying careful attention to verse 22. Because what we're looking for in these men is absolute impartiality and an unimpeachable honesty. And if these are to be the characteristics of the men who serve, both in his present leadership and new appointees, then he's going to have to take great care in their appointment. Now, I think it's fairly obvious that a church can save itself a tremendous amount of trouble if it will exercise great caution when it comes to the matter of setting apart men to the task of oversight. And again, failure to guard against unholy intruders may find those who lay their hands on these unholy intruders sharing in the blame and sharing in the stain of their sins. I think that's the significance of the second half of the first sentence in verse 22. And don't share in the sins of others. I think the implication is that if you don't pay careful attention to those that you're laying hands on, and they are an unruly bunch, or they are the wrong people, then when the wrongness of what has been done becomes apparent, it will be impossible for you to say, well, I had no part in that at all. No, he says you have a part in it, and your hands will be stained by their sins, and it will be clear that you have had a share in it. Donald Guthrie, who taught me New Testament at London Bible College early in the 70s, says of this, undue haste in Christian appointments has not infrequently led to unworthy men bringing havoc to the cause of Christ. Undue haste in Christian appointments has led not infrequently to unworthy men bringing havoc to the cause of Christ. I wrote in my notes a little statement that helped to drive it home for me, and namely, no ordination without investigation. We're not just going to take things on their face value. If we're going to seek to preserve the purity of the church, then we need to see to it that we ourselves are pure. And of course, that's what Paul is saying. He is always taking and applying the principles to himself. And in seeking to write to Timothy and give him guidance, he wants to make sure that Timothy applies them to himself. And so he says it's very important for you that you deal with this matter of purity in the establishing of fellow leaders, but don't fall into the trap of thinking that you've got to ensure that they're all pure and forget that you, Timothy, also are to be pure. Make sure that you appoint pure men and make sure that in the process that you keep yourself pure. Now, as best as he can understand it, it is on account of that statement that we have verse 23 where we have verse 23. Because what Paul has shared here is a personal word of admonition to Timothy, namely, keep yourself pure. And it may well be that that has triggered another personal thought in relationship to Timothy. It has to do with a matter of purity. It has to do with a question of integrity. It has to do with actually his physical frame as well. And we have this verse, which on first reading appears to be completely out of place. There is instruction being given here concerning how you appoint elders and why not to be hasty and so on. And then out of the blue, he says, stop drinking only water and use a little wine because of your stomach and your frequent illnesses. But if you think about it in the way that you write letters, there are often little parenthetical statements that creep in, aren't there? That are not really in the flow of things. But they come to mind, they're important, they're expressed, they're added, and they're added then in order that they might be there, lest it passes through our minds and out of our minds and gone. So we put it in brackets, as it were. I think that 23 is a parenthetical statement with purpose. Timothy, perhaps, in seeking to make sure that he was, according to verse 3 of chapter 3, not given to drunkenness. It was not lingering by his wine, as one paraphrase puts it, that in order that nobody would ever be able to accuse him of being that kind of individual, he had begun to practice self-discipline to the point of self-endangerment. And apparently he was drinking only water so that no one could ever accuse him of drinking too much wine. So he managed to remove himself from the possibility of that accusation, but in doing so, his own physical frame was inevitably suffering because of a particular problem that he had, obviously, in his tummy. And so Paul says, now I know, Timothy, if I may paraphrase it in this way, I know, Timothy, that you're very concerned about purity. I know that you're so concerned to ensure that you fulfill the characteristics of an elder, as I've already given them to you a few verses before or a few rolls of the scroll before. And in your scrupulous concern, Timothy, there is a possibility that you may actually creep into the kind of ascetic approach to life which I was condemning at the beginning of chapter 4. You may have missed the point that everything that God created is good and nothing is to be rejected if it is to be received with thanksgiving. And so, Timothy, I want simply to say to you, you should feel free to use a little wine because of your stomach and your frequent illnesses. Now, Wiest, the commentator on Greek word studies, points out that Paul is here speaking of wine as a medicine and not as a beverage. And it is interesting that he uses the adjective little. Now, Paul is not suggesting that Timothy stops drinking water altogether, but that he stops drinking water exclusively. Calvin, commenting on this, says, how few there are today who need to be forbidden water, how many rather that need to be restricted to drinking wine soberly. So Calvin must have had a certain group in his congregation there who decided that since God had given them all things richly to enjoy, by golly, they were going to enjoy it. And people were having to go and fish them out of various places and drag them home. And he says, this is not a good idea, fellas. This is not commending the cause of Jesus Christ. How few there are who need the directive in relationship to water, how many that need the restriction in relationship to wine. Now, that's all I want to say about that. I think verse 23 is a parenthetical statement. And as he returns to the matter in verse 24 of the sins of some men, I think then that he is simply returning to what he was dealing with before in verse 22 in relationship to the ordination of those who would serve in church leadership. And he makes the point that if we do not take great care, then we will prevent the ordination of the right men, and we will make possible the ordination of the wrong men. That is the significance of these interesting little statements. The sins of some men are obvious, and they reach the place of judgment ahead of them. The sins of others trail behind them. What does this mean? It means that it's a no-brainer in certain cases when you ask the question, should Mr. X be ordained as an elder? And people say, no. Why not? Because his sins go before him. The people in the community or people in the church would say, he is not above reproach. He has a problem here. He has a problem there. He's a well-meaning soul. He wants to follow Christ, but he certainly should not be appointed as an elder. It's hardly even necessary to sit down and discriminate. The judgment is clear. But the real concern is with the man whose sins are not immediately obvious. Because this man appears on the surface to be a good candidate for office. But upon examination, his sins become apparent. Now you see, loved ones, this is why it is so important that as a local church, flawed and failing and flailing as we often are, at least we have a commitment before God in the sight of God and Jesus and the elect angels. We make a commitment to one another. We are going to, with God's help, keep these instructions without partiality or favoritism. Right? We make a commitment to that end. Now you see, it's imperative that we do make a commitment when everything's going well. Because when the wheels fall off, and when it's my head on the block for public censure, then it can so easily become a different story. That there are no favorites, there's no partiality, there's no loopholes, there's no exceptions. Now, the same principle holds true in relationship to good deeds. And that's why he turns it on its head. And in verse 25, he says, let's look at this the other way around. He says, you know, in the same way, good deeds are obvious. And even those that are not cannot be hidden. So there are some whose good deeds and abilities are on the surface. And it's obvious. They're gifted. They have characteristics that qualify them. It is a straightforward issue that they should be set to this task and given the privilege of responsibility. But there are others who only shine after a wee while. You don't realize what a gem they are until you've had the opportunity of being in their company, until you've had the chance to see them in a variety of circumstances. A bit like a painting that you go and purchase in a secondhand store. And it looks quite good, but not really good. And because the price is right, you buy it anyway because it will fill up a space on the landing. And then you take it home, and the more you rub it, the better it looks. And when you light it, it's striking. And you come to realize, this is a gem. Now that's the principle here. You don't lay hands on people suddenly. If you do, you may lay hands on sinners who will cause you chaos. And if you just choose immediately on the basis of surface characteristics, yes, you will get those who are obviously on the surface capable of the task, but if you move that quickly, you will miss the opportunity to set aside to the privilege and responsibility of eldership some who in the course of time will prove to be clearly qualified and prove to be real gems. Timothy and all the Timothys that follow him will be well served by remembering that conduct always affords the best guide to character. And that means conduct, hidden conduct, and the deeds that are not immediately apparent. And so the observations with which the chapter concludes points clearly to the complexities that are involved in selecting suitable candidates for the work of God. Now let me end where I essentially ended this morning by pointing out to you again that at a time when in the public realm there appears to be unlimited tolerance for private sin, provided it is apparently compensated for by some measure of public competence, we need to understand that the Bible condemns that kind of double standard at every point. It is character. It is genuine godliness. It is humility. It is selflessness that is the basis of usefulness in the service of God. And that's why some of the most surprising individuals have been so wonderfully used, don't you think? Because when God looked down on them, he said, now here is an individual that I can use in leadership. Not because he's so striking, not because he is so able, not because he has all of the rigmarole that is expected and is anticipated in being, you know, in the who's who of Europe or the who's who of America or the who's who of who's who. But this is the man to whom I will look, he who is humble and contrite in spirit and who trembles at my word. See, you've got to ask the question, how is it that this happened to Mr. X and it didn't happen to Mr. Y? And all of the answer is not this. Because God chooses to shine where he chooses to shine, to irrigate where he chooses to irrigate, to give growth where he chooses to give growth. We saw that at the end of Acts 2. But at least part of the issue is this, that God who sees the hidden place of the hearts of men and women knows that he can trust this individual, these individuals, with the privilege and responsibility of serving his people. And therefore, he calls us in the church to integrity and to purity. And when we think about the ordering of the life of the church, when we think about leadership in the church, we need to proceed with a necessary diligence to learn how to conduct ourselves in God's household. All the principles that we need in relationship to compensation are in this book. All the instruction that we require in dealing with accusation and allegation are in this book. And every necessary directive regarding the matter of ordination is in this book. And therefore, as a church, we must continue to pledge to one another that we will look to the book. No matter how unbelievable and bizarre the world or even the church might regard it to be.
0: 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Or call us at 888-588-7884. Keep in mind, your generous giving is what makes it possible for this daily program to be produced and distributed all around the world so that everyone can get to know Jesus and grow in faith. Thank you. I'm Bob Lapine. Our well-being and our happiness, our rights, these are not God's highest priority. Tomorrow we'll find out what is. The Bible teaching of Alistair Begg is furnished by Truth for Life, where the learning is for living.
2: But when we grasp the free love, forgiveness, and mercy that God has showered on us in the Mediator, grace upon grace, then we long to serve and obey Him. And we will struggle with this. Oh, we're not going to have this joyful disposition at all times. We will struggle because we are still in this body of death. But when we struggle, 2 Peter 1:9 reminds us that the reason we aren't growing at times is because we have forgotten not our duty, but the gospel. Yes, we do need to be reminded of our duty. But Peter says that the one who isn't growing is somebody who has forgotten that he has been cleansed from his sins. Somebody that has forgotten who he is in Christ. Somebody who has forgotten the gospel.
3: Welcome to 5 Minutes in Church History, hosted by Dr. Stephen Nichols, where we take a little break from the present to go exploring the past. Travel back in time as we look at the people, events, and even the places that have shaped the story of Christianity. This is our story, our family history. Let's get started.
4: John Murray was born in Scotland in 1898. In those early decades of the 20th century, as the world found itself at war, John Murray enlisted and was in the Black Watch Regiment fighting in World War I. He was a casualty of that war, and he lost an eye. When his time was finished in the war, he went on to study at the University of Glasgow. He studied the subject of divinity. When he was done at Glasgow, he decided to cross the Atlantic and study at Princeton, and there he came under the tutelage of J. Gresham Machen and Gerhardus Voss. He actually taught at Princeton Seminary for a year, and then he left Princeton. He left Princeton to go with Machen to cross the Delaware River and start up Westminster Theological Seminary. Murray was appointed as a professor of systematic theology, and that was a post that he held from 1930 until the time of his retirement in 1968. He taught an entire generation of pastors in systematic theology. Actually, just before Murray retired in 1968, 1 year before, actually, in 1967, at the age of 69, this lifelong bachelor married. John Murray married the next year. He retired and he returned to Scotland. He served as a pastor in numerous places and also continued his writing and his speaking ministry. And John Murray died in 1975. I want to talk to you about three of Murray's books. One of them is Principles of Conduct, which is just a great book on ethics. It shows the broad range of Professor Murray and what he was capable of and competent at. So here he is, a theologian, writing a book on ethics and helping us think theologically about our conduct. Another book he wrote is a commentary on Romans. He published that book in 1960. He had been teaching theology, teaching Paul, and especially teaching Romans for 30 years. And he poured all of the benefit of those three decades of teaching and personal study and in-depth study into that commentary on Romans. It is still a gem today. The other book I want to mention is his little book called Redemption Accomplished and Applied. And the book has two parts, and you might be able to guess what those two parts are about. The first part is Redemption Accomplished. In this part of the book, John Murray begins with his discussion of the love of God.

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2: But when we grasp within that we have not been given what we deserve, eternal hell, but have been given what we do not deserve, which is eternal life and inheritance with God in heaven, where there is fullness of joy, because Christ got what he did not deserve, but what we deserve. Oh, when we realize this, we humbly bow our hearts before God and say with King David in 1 Chronicles 29:14, but who am I and who are we that we should be able thus to offer willingly? For all things come from you, and of your own have we given you. So brothers and sisters, as we grow in our faith of the gospel, of the free forgiveness that we have in him, oh, may we grow ever more in the joyful obedience that worships and rests on the Lord's Day, gives God our best and our wealth and our skills, and does so most freely, knowing that God has freely and forever forgiven us.
3: Lord God, we come to you believing in the great promises of the gospel that sinners may be saved. And so we pray for all of the Sunday school classes starting right now. We bring before you our little ones. God, we pray for our children. Won't you please show them mercy for your name's sake? Please bless our time now. And it's in the great name of Jesus that we pray. Amen. This morning we are continuing our series on Baptistic Congregationalism. We do have a lot to cover this morning, and I'm going to try to leave some time at the end for questions, so if you could withhold your questions just because I want to make sure we get through all of the content. But before I go any further, I just have to tell you how excited I am for this series. Brothers and sisters, we've been thinking and planning and praying for this series since last year. And I think it's important for you to know that your elders have been looking forward to this for a long time. You know how there are certain theological subjects that stand out to you because they had such an impact on your Christian life? For many people, Calvinism is one of those markers on their Christian pilgrimage. It certainly was for me. I was raised in an Arminian background, and when I came upon the doctrines of grace, it blew my mind. Calvinism was a big one. But then I was introduced to classical theism and things like the doctrine of divine simplicity and impassibility. This was another big theological marker in my walk with the Lord. Many of us who were here at Grace Covenant in 2015 remember the discussions that were happening at that time. Well, in many ways for me, Congregationalism is a comparable topic because it's had such an effect on my life. So to say I'm excited is an understatement. And it's my hope that you will share in our excitement and passion for this subject of Baptistic Congregationalism. Not only do we intend to cover the breadth of what we mean by this kind of ecclesiology, but we also want to introduce some helpful resources to you. We've already mentioned one resource from our own guy, Benjamin Keach's little book that he wrote for his church titled The Glory of a True Church. I feel like I have a little stack of show and tell over here. I won't lift them all up, but we are selling this in the book room for $10. It's a really good book. One other resource I want to introduce to you, and I'll be citing this several times today, is the Cambridge Platform. The Cambridge Platform. This was a congregational statement written in 1648. And John Cotton was one of the chief framers of this document. The Cambridge Platform was written in response to some criticism they had received from Presbyterians. And it's a marvelous document. You can get it online for free. And I'd say it's only about 50 pages long, so it's a short read. But listen to this prayer that they include right at the end of their introduction. The Lord Jesus communes with all our hearts in secret. And he who is the king of his church, let him be pleased to exercise his kingly power in our spirits, that so his kingdom may come into our churches in purity and peace. Amen and amen. Isn't that great? And I wanted to start there because that ties in with our objective with this series. Pastor Rob kicked us off with some crucial historical background from the 17th century. He gave us all the information that led to the group that we are now calling Baptistic Congregationalists. That term was coined by Dr. Matthew Bingham in his book, Orthodox Radicals. And last week, Pastor David gave a high-level overview for this entire series about the congregational way. This morning, we will start our discussion about ecclesiology from the beginning. And our topic is entirely about the foundation of the church, which is Jesus Christ. The title for this message is Christ's Supreme and Sovereign Power in His Church. And we'll be opening this up under three main points. First, Christ's kingly rule. Second, the mind of Christ. And third, the beauty and blessings. So as we begin today's discussion about congregationalism, we'll begin with Christ's kingly rule. When we think about the church, there are several crucial ideas we need to know up front, such as who is in charge? And how is the church to be organized? What about the government of it? What does worship look like? And for that matter, what is acceptable worship? And the backdrop to each of these questions is, who has the power and authority over the church? You got to get that right, because if you don't, well, things get messy pretty fast. If you would, please open your Bibles to Matthew chapter 28. I want us to read verses 18 through 20. This is commonly known as the Great Commission. Matthew 28, starting at verse 18. And Jesus came and said to them, "All authority in heaven and on earth has been given to me. Go, therefore, and make disciples of all nations, baptizing them in the name of the Father and of the Son and of the Holy Spirit, teaching them to observe all that I have commanded you. And behold, I am with you always to the end of the age." This is one of the key texts to help us answer the question, who has the power and authority over the church? And of course, the answer is Jesus does. He says, "All authority in heaven and on earth has been given to me." Note a few things here. First, the scope of Christ's authority. He has all authority. There is no possibility for him to obtain more of it or to increase in his authority because he already has it all. Second, Jesus' authority is derived from his position. Just after he finished saying that he had been given all authority in heaven and on earth, what does he do? He begins issuing commands about his church. They were to go and make disciples of all nations and to baptize those converts. But he doesn't leave the door wide open so that that can mean whatever we want it to mean. With regards to baptism, he instructed them to baptize in a very specific way, in the name of the Father and of the Son and of the Holy Spirit. But that's not all. He continues with his edict, saying that they were to teach these new disciples not whatever they thought best, but to teach them to observe all that I have commanded you. This shows that Jesus is not a lowly ruler in the church. He isn't one voice among multiple voices who all have a say. No, Jesus doesn't share his all authority with anyone else. Instead, he rules and reigns and has authority as a king. I mentioned in my sermon 2 weeks ago that Jesus is not our king in a metaphorical sense. He is literally the king of the church. Think about it. If he were not the king, then he would have no business issuing these kinds of royal decrees. If you still have your Bibles open to Matthew 28, there's one other interesting observation I want you to see that often gets overlooked. Right before Jesus makes his kingly pronouncement that he has all authority, it says this in verses 16 and 17. Now the 11 disciples went to Galilee, to the mountain to which Jesus had directed them, and when they saw him, they worshipped him, but some doubted. Isn't it interesting to see that even some who saw our resurrected Lord Jesus still doubted? Which goes to show that even when men see the greatest miracles with their own eyes, they still won't believe apart from the workings of the Holy Spirit. But we should also notice this. Jesus' kingly authority and power does not come from the approval of men. Some 300 years after our confession was written, other British folks were right when they said, "You don't vote for kings." Though even though there were some standing there who doubted, this didn't rob Jesus of any of his authority. He is the king regardless of whether or not men believe that he is or whether or not they want him to be king. Well, how does Jesus being the king of the church relate to our ecclesiology? Pastor David briefly introduced the concept last week that congregationalism is a mixed government. The Cambridge platform has a helpful way of explaining what is meant by this. Here's what it says. This government of the church is a mixed government, and so has been acknowledged long before the term of independency or congregationalism was heard of, in respect of Christ, the head and king of the church, and the sovereign power residing in him and exercised by him, it is a monarchy. In respect of the body or brotherhood of the church and power from Christ granted unto them, it resembles a democracy. In respect of the presbytery or elders and power committed unto them, it is an aristocracy. So congregational ecclesiology is a mixed government because it has a monarchy who is Christ, the king of the church. And with respect to the elders, it is an aristocracy. It also resembles a democracy with respect to the brotherhood or the members of a local church. And in future weeks, we will expand on the powers given and exercised by the elders and the members. And we'll do a deep dive into the keys of the kingdom of heaven. But since Christ is the king of the church, it's very important that we recognize that any power in the church that elders and members have comes from Christ. The elders have power to rule, but that power doesn't come from them. They exercise their power in a ministerial way. It's ministerial because when they preach and teach the word of God and when they rule, it's at his command, teaching only what he commands. This is the reason we call elders ministers of the gospel. They are ministering on behalf of their king. The elders' authority to rule and shepherd the flock is therefore limited to Christ's commands as contained in the word of God. The only authority elders have is to enforce the words of our Lord himself. Praise God. 1 Peter 5 says,

their shepherds will be. They also get to decide on new members added to the church. We'll do that this morning. As well as those who are removed, whether by transferring membership to another church or by way of excommunication. Our Lord says in Matthew 18, verses 18 through 20, "Truly I say to you, whatever you bind on earth shall be bound in heaven, and whatever you loose on earth shall be loosed in heaven. Again, I say to you, if two of you agree on earth about anything they ask, it will be done for them by my Father in heaven. For where two or three are gathered in my name, there am I among them." This power of binding and loosing in the church is a power that comes from Christ. It is exercising the key of liberty, the rights and the privileges that come from our Lord. So both the elders and the members receive their power from Christ, the King. John Owen writes, "All church power is nothing but a faculty or ability to obey the commands of Christ in such a way and manner as he has appointed." Our 1689 Baptist Confession is a congregational document. And so it should come as no surprise that it is in agreement with the other congregational documents of the day, like the Cambridge Platform, but more importantly, the Savoy Declaration. If you have a copy of your confession, I would encourage you to open to chapter 26, which is the chapter on the church. This will also be at the back of the Blue Trinity hymnals at the 670s. I could be off on the page number there. It's somewhere at the back. Chapter 26, I want to read just the first part of paragraph 4. "The Lord Jesus Christ is the head of the church, in whom, by the appointment of the Father, all power for the calling, institution, order, or government of the church is invested in a supreme and sovereign manner." Well, we've already looked at one of the verses our confession cites for this paragraph, Matthew 28, 18 through 20. But it also cites Colossians 1:18. And I want to read Colossians 1 starting at verse 18. "And he is the head of the body, the church. He is the beginning, the firstborn from the dead, that in everything he might be preeminent. For in him all the fullness of God was pleased to dwell, and through him to reconcile to himself all things, whether on earth or in heaven, making peace by the blood of his cross." Well, whereas Matthew's gospel records Jesus' kingly rulership in no uncertain terms, here in Colossians, Paul's aim is to show the preeminence of Christ. And if you're taking notes for further reading, I would recommend to back up to verse 13 and read to the end of the chapter. But for our purpose right now, the apostle introduces another analogy by saying Christ is the head of the body. This is one of the analogies in Scripture that really shows the infinite wisdom of our God. Because it's one we can all relate to. Every single person, if you're alive anyway, has a body with a head on top. The head rules and governs the body. And in this analogy, Christ is the head and we are the body. You know, there are some parts of the body you could technically live without. You wouldn't want that, but you could if you needed to, like if you lost a finger, or even worse, a limb. You wouldn't like that very much, but life could go on. But the body cannot live without the head. The French guillotine during the Revolution sure has a swift way to end a life. And it reminds me of that old saying, "Off with his head!" I think it was Shakespeare who coined that phrase. Well, Christ being the head of the body is the most essential part. Not only does being the head mean that he governs and directs the church, but if the head were severed from the body, the church wouldn't live to see the day. But that has never happened, nor will it ever happen, because Christ said, "I will build my church, and the gates of hell shall not prevail against it." And we read in Ephesians 3:21, "To him be the glory in the church
and in Christ Jesus throughout all generations, forever.

forever and ever. Amen. Contrary to what the cult spin-off religions from Christianity say, the church has never fallen away. She has not disappeared from the face of the earth. Quite the opposite. Revelation 2:1 talks about the one who walks among the seven golden lampstands. That's Jesus walking amongst his churches. Didn't Jesus say in Matthew 18, "For where two or three are gathered in my name, there am I among them"? This is in the context of the gathered church, which means that Jesus is with us by his Spirit right now. And also in Deuteronomy 31:8, "It is the Lord who goes before you. He will be with you. He will not leave you or forsake you. Do not fear or be dismayed." So the church that Christ builds is the strongest and safest place on earth. It's safer and more secure than Fort Knox. Even though the devil is constantly shooting his fiery darts at her, she will overcome. Paul writes in Romans 8:37, "But in all these things we overwhelmingly conquer through him who loved us." The body is directed and governed by the head, which is why our confession says Jesus was appointed by the Father for the calling, institution, order, or government of the church, and is invested in a supreme and sovereign manner. Another analogy that Scripture uses of our Lord Jesus is that he is the builder of the house. Let's turn in our Bibles to Hebrews chapter 3. This is worth reading. Hebrews chapter 3, and I'll read the first 6 verses. "Therefore, holy brothers, you who share in a heavenly calling, consider Jesus, the apostle and high priest of our confession, who was faithful to him who appointed him, just as Moses also was faithful in all God's house. For Jesus has been counted worthy of more glory than Moses, as much more glory as the builder of a house has more honor than the house itself. For every house is built by someone, but the builder of all things is God. Now Moses was faithful in all God's house as a servant to testify to the things that were to be spoken later. But Christ is faithful over God's house as a son, and we are his house, if indeed we hold fast our confidence and our boasting and our hope." The author of Hebrews informs us that Jesus is faithful over what he has been appointed, and that Jesus is the builder of his house and is ruling over it. And we are that house, the church. Peter will say that we are living stones. And so Jesus is building his house brick by brick or stone by stone. And he is assembling us together just as he sees fit. Benjamin Keats writes, "He is the builder who laid the foundation and erected the house. Jesus said, 'I will build my church.' That is, he will order it, set down its rules and government. He will grant her powers and distribute and limit those powers that she might obey his commands unto her own edification according to his will." I really like what pastors Chuck Rennie and Sal Pizzino wrote in the 2024 circular letter for our national association. And if you want a copy of that, please just ask. It's one of the best recent documents I have read on church government. They write, "Christ is that master Solomonic temple builder, one greater than Solomon and Moses and even David. There is only one master builder, one lawgiver, one judge, one king permitted in God's church. And that is the God-man himself, the Lord Jesus Christ." Amen to that. So according to God's word, Jesus is king. He is the head of the body. He is the builder of the house. But he is also the vine, and we are the branches. He is the bridegroom, and we are his bride. These descriptions are only fitting for someone who is the God-man. As a quick reminder, when I say God-man, I'm referencing the doctrine of the hypostatic union, which says that Jesus is one person with two natures.
He has eternally existed as God. And at the right time, he assumed a human nature unto himself. And so these descriptions about Jesus as king, the head, the builder, the vine, and the bridegroom all point to a single reality, that Jesus is the supreme ruler over his church. Consider with me for a moment the following questions. In order for sinners to be saved, in whose name must they call upon? In whom must we place our faith? Who has earned eternal life for us? And who is it that made a complete atonement on our behalf? When we have faith, to whom does the Holy Spirit unite us? Whose righteousness do we have imputed to our account? Who is it that gives us access to the Father? In whose name do we pray? Who is the first fruits of the resurrection? And therefore, whose resurrection will we resemble? And whose face will we see in heaven? Who will wipe away every tear from our eyes and receive us into the fullness of heavenly joys that will know no end? Brothers and sisters, the answer to all of these questions is the same person: Jesus Christ, the God-man. One of the English Puritans who lived from the late 16th century on into the 17th century was a man by the name of William Ames. To put this in perspective, Ames was a contemporary of Henry Jacob, John Lathrop, and Henry Jesse. These are the three men who pastored what we now call, using shorthand, the Jacob Lathrop Jesse Church, which ultimately led to the first Baptistic Congregationalist Church. Whew, that's a mouthful. Well, William Ames wrote a book titled The Marrow of Theology. It's a kind of systematic theology, but it's brief. And I got to tell you, I like books with a lot of pages, but sometimes I want to read a short book. You know what I mean? In the preface, he defends the fact that his book is pretty short, and it's such a beneficial book to read. I do recommend it to you, The Marrow of Theology, especially his comments on ecclesiology. Listen to how Ames describes Christ's rulership over the church. The kingship of Christ is his power to dispense and administer all things pertaining to the salvation of man with force and authority. It holds sway in the very souls and consciences of men. Therefore, this kingship is called through the scriptures the kingdom of God, the kingdom of peace and glory. It is also the kingdom of light and glory, the kingdom of heaven and the world to come. It continues to appear how necessary it was that Christ the mediator should be God and man. If he were not God, he could not be the spiritual king of our souls, dispensing eternal life and death. And if he had not been man, he could not have been a head of the same nature as his body. So Ames depicts Christ's kingship by showing the type of kingdom he is ruling over. It's one where, as our Baptist Catechism says in question 23, sinners are called out of an estate of sin and misery and brought into an estate of salvation by a Redeemer. Our King Jesus has the power to grant eternal life. How can he do this? Certainly because of his work during the incarnation. And how fitting, because he is life itself, which makes him the perfect mediator. John 14:6, I am the way and the truth and the life. No one comes to the Father except through me. One of the magnificent things about our Lord is that he doesn't force sinners to come to salvation kicking and screaming against their will. No, he gives them a heart transplant so that their affections are changed to love him. Sinners then come freely, and we call on his name, and we're saved. And we rejoice to join his church, where we meet with him every week. And we have the sweetest of fellowship with brothers and sisters who are likewise adopted into God's family. This is why Ames can say Jesus is the spiritual king of our souls, and therefore the king of the church. So we've considered that Jesus is at the top.
He is the king with supreme and sovereign power over the church. And therefore, we need to discover his mind for the instituting, ordering, and governing of the church. This brings us to our second point, the mind of Christ. Brothers and sisters, when we talk about the church and having a right ecclesiology, such as a proper government and order and what she is to do, this is not a matter of people's opinion. Neither is it about our personal taste, preferences, or likes and dislikes. It's not about pragmatism either. There are many churches that scatter the landscape that know how to draw in big crowds. They have the multi-campus setup, where a single sermon is broadcast into buildings at other locations. I've often wondered how a pastor can effectively shepherd in a church like that. How can a shepherd tend to his flock if he doesn't even know his sheep at all? Many churches get its inspiration for church government more from business experience than from the Word of God. Some have a pastor at the top with a board of directors comprised of deacons and pastors over specific ministries in the church. There's the youth pastor, the college pastor, the pastor over the singles, the worship pastor, the AV pastor, and there are others. I think many people believe that the New Testament is unclear about ecclesiology, and so men will effectively try to start from scratch. Isaac Chauncey was another dissenter who pastored a congregational church in the 17th century. Listen to how he described the lack of study and knowledge of ecclesiology in his day. He says, "That order which is in the Church of Christ, the rules of the gospel, must be known, and that by both officers and people. They that are altogether ignorant of the rule, negligent in attending it, or doubtful of it, are always contending about it, but will never walk according to it. Hence, it is the great duty of ministers to study order well and acquaint the people with it. It is greatly to be bewailed that so few divines bend their study this way. They content themselves only with studying and preaching the truths that concern faith in the Lord Jesus and the mere moral part of holiness. But as to gospel churches or instituted worship, they generally in their doctrine and practice leave it alone. Many think it enough that the foundation of the house is laid in purity of doctrine, but how little do they care to set their hands to building the house." It almost sounds like Chauncey wrote this today. He certainly could have, because so many study the gospel, like the doctrines of grace, but never get around to studying ecclesiology. And yes, we should study the gospel. We must know the gospel about belief in the Lord Jesus, but not at the expense of the kingdom of God, the church. We all must become familiar with the study of ecclesiology. This isn't a dull subject either, at least not for the one who has been received into the family of God by way of adoption. Our study of the church isn't something just for the pastors. All of the members need to become familiar with it too. And we can be thankful that we don't have to start over and figure out how the church is to be organized. The whole first point of this morning's message has been that Jesus is the king of the church. What kind of king is he? Did he leave any instructions for us about the church? Pastors Chuck and Sal write, "Christ is not a derelict king." Or to put it another way, he didn't abandon the church or leave her without clear commands. But not all traditions in the history of the church believe that the Bible has clear instructions on this. This is even true about some Protestants, like the Anglicans, who argue church government from the standpoint that it developed in the early centuries in the history of the church. As Congregationalists, we believe our church government comes from Christ himself. Isaiah 33:22. "For the Lord is our judge, the Lord is our lawgiver, the Lord is our king, he will save us."
As Lord, Jesus is our judge. He is our King who will save us. And he is also our lawgiver. And it's for that reason that we need to discover and search the mind of Christ. Recently, I introduced a question that I hope we continue to ask in this series, and it's this. Does Jesus have anything to say about the church? He most certainly does. We've already seen numerous scriptures that make this point, and we'll look at others. But we have inherited a treasure trove about the church, the congregational way that was recovered by our Baptistic Congregationalist fathers is written about at length. This is why we can say we don't need to start over with our study of the church. We're not starting from scratch with each new generation. We are quite literally standing on the shoulders of giants. I was talking with a pastor friend recently on the phone, and we both acknowledged that there was something special that was happening during the 17th century. The Lord equipped those men in such a great way that we're here talking about it right now. And one of the greatest documents of that period is our Confession of Faith. And so I do want to do a brief survey highlighting the areas in chapter 26 of our confession that speak about the mind of Christ. I would encourage you to turn there with me so that you can follow along. Our confession, chapter 26. We've already looked at paragraph 4, that Christ is the head of the church and has supreme power for the calling, institution, and order or government of the church. Just from this paragraph, we see that Christ's appointment as king gives him the authority and power over all aspects of the church. And when we read the confession, it's important that we keep in mind what has come before, because the writers will continue to build on points that they make earlier. Well, then in paragraph 5, God's elect are called to himself that they may walk before him, Jesus, in all the ways of obedience. And how are they to obey? Well, it continues, which he prescribes to them in his word. And then notice the next sentence. Those thus called, he commands to walk together in particular societies or churches for their mutual edification and the due performance of that public worship which he requires of them in the world. So not only does Christ give commands that his people are to obey, but the very first command that he gives is to bring them into a particular church. Remember that the first act of public obedience for new converts is to do what? To be baptized, to repent, believe, and then get baptized right away in your Christian journey. Once you repent and believe and you're baptized, which is an act done in the church, by the way, and once baptized, you are to join a particular society or church. In paragraph 7, to each of these churches thus gathered, according to his mind declared in his word, he has given all that power and authority which is in any way needful for their carrying on that order in worship and discipline, which he has instituted for them to observe with commands and rules for the due and right exerting and executing of that power. The theme of the mind of Christ is intricately connected with the rules declared in his word. In paragraph 8, a particular church gathered and completely organized according to the mind of Christ consists of officers and members. So according to the mind of Christ, he has organized the church to be made up of officers, elders and deacons, and members. There is not another role here, and we'll come back to this point. In paragraph 9, we see how officers become officers. The way appointed by Christ for the calling of any person fitted and gifted by the Holy Spirit unto the office of bishop or elder in a church is that he be chosen thereunto by the common suffrage of the church itself. Did you see who does the choosing and how the choosing is to be done?
The whole church gets to decide by the common suffrage of the church, which is to say through a vote, and this method is appointed by Christ. In paragraph 10, look at how the work of pastors is described. They are to attend the service of Christ in his churches, in the ministry of the word and prayer. So elders don't get to do whatever they want. Their power is given by Christ so that they serve as his ministers on Jesus' behalf. Pastors are pastors in Christ's church and attend to the service of Christ as set down in his word. Also, elders will give an account to Jesus one day about their pastoring. Look at paragraph 12. We see that all believers ought to join a particular church and are under the censures and government thereof according to the rule of Christ. So any and all censures and government of the church come from the rule of Christ. And the final paragraph we'll look at is paragraph 13, which is such an important paragraph because it deals with what we are to do when we are offended. Have you ever been offended by someone or something in the church? Let's just give it some time if you haven't. Because let's be honest, we're all a bunch of sinners in here. And even though the Lord is sanctifying us, we still sin. And it is so important to know what to do and what not to do when a church member is offended. Paragraph 13 lists three things to avoid and one thing to do. We are not to skip church or any church ordinances or cause any disturbance. But what are we to do? Wait upon Christ in the further proceeding of the church. So especially when we are offended, we must wait upon Christ in the proceedings of the church, which he so governs and tells us what to do. I know this was a quick sketch of chapter 26, but do you see how embedded this idea of the mind of Christ is throughout the chapter? This is the longest chapter in the confession. And boy, do they hammer home with resounding clarity that the church is ordered according to Christ's mind. And this is the reason Baptistic congregationalism will argue that our ecclesiology is set down by Christ himself, as is revealed and practiced by the apostles. Paul writes in Ephesians 3:19 through 22. So then you are no longer strangers and aliens, but you are fellow citizens with the saints and members of the household of God, built on the foundation of the apostles and prophets, Christ Jesus himself being the cornerstone, in whom the whole structure being joined together grows into a holy temple in the Lord. In him you also are being built together into a dwelling place for God by the Spirit. We see in this text that analogy of the church as the household of God. I know some of you have bought a home that is a new build before, and it might take them, 6 months to finish, start to finish? I don't know. A long time. Too long. But they can't build in any order that they want, can they? The roof can't be installed until the walls are put up. And the walls can't be built until what is laid at the very bottom? The foundation. Without a firm foundation, the house isn't going to make it. Just like the man who built his house upon the sand in Matthew chapter 7. When the rain fell and the floods came and the winds blew and beat against that house, it fell. And Jesus says, and great was its fall. But the one who built his house on the rock withstood all the torrents of wind and rain. The rock, of course, is Jesus Christ. That's why Paul in Ephesians 2:20 and 21 describes him as the cornerstone in whom the whole structure is joined together. He is the starting point. All the other parts of the foundation must fit with the cornerstone. One author writes that Jesus is the foundation of the foundation. But our Lord Jesus, the lawgiver, appointed special representatives to lay the foundation of the church.
And so Paul writes that the church is built on the foundation of the apostles and prophets. This has reference to their doctrine and is revealed in their practice. Now, were the apostles simply making things up as they went along? And they just kind of figured it out along the way? No, they were instructed by Jesus himself. In the book of Acts, which is Luke's part two account, listen to how he begins in chapter one. In the first book, O Theophilus, I have dealt with all that Jesus began to do and teach until the day when he was taken up, after he had given commands through the Holy Spirit to the apostles, whom he had chosen. He presented himself alive to them after his suffering by many proofs, appearing to them during 40 days and speaking about the kingdom of God. I don't know about you, but this is one of those passages that I've read many times and just kind of breezed past it without giving it much thought. But when you slow down and you think about what's being said, we learn that Jesus gave his apostles the blueprint for the church. He appeared to them over the course of 40 days. And they weren't just shooting the breeze either. He gave them specific commands about the kingdom of God, the church. The 2024 circular letter writes this about this verse. This must have included the calling, institution, ordering, and governing of his church kingdom on earth. The apostles were commissioned to be ambassadors of the king in order to set up the rules of the king's kingdom, having learned from him things pertaining to the kingdom of God, and having been commissioned to teach them to observe all things that I have commanded. When we read our Bibles, we see ecclesiological doctrine set down and the practice revealed by Christ's special representatives who were given the task to lay the foundation of his church. And therefore, our ecclesiology should come from the mind of Christ, not from the minds of men. This would be good to keep in mind, no pun intended. I have a few words of caution. Other forms of church government are to be rejected, not because they don't suit our fancy, but because they don't find their root in the apostolic witness. Like the many additions invented by the Roman Catholic Church, the chief example is the office of the papacy. The papacy is the most egregious of the man-made distortions to the church. It's not one of those things where, yeah, I could see that. It's more like, you just made that up, didn't you? As I say that, I'm not picking on Roman Catholicism either. But the ideas that the papacy represents are offensive to Christ. He assumes a title that is proper only to Christ. For example, the Pope is said to be the head of the church. Christ is the head of the church. Our confession doesn't mince words about the Pope. In chapter 26, paragraph 4, it goes on to read, neither can the Pope of Rome in any sense be head thereof, but is that Antichrist, that man of sin and son of perdition, that exalts himself in the church against Christ and all that is called God, whom the Lord shall destroy with the brightness of his coming. Interestingly, the Roman Catholic doctrine of the papacy has only gotten worse since the Reformation, because the popes are really good at promoting themselves. One of the best books on ecclesiology is a little work by John Owen, who wrote a catechism about the church, which is titled Worship and Order in the Church. He comments on the idea of adding or changing God's government and worship, and he says this: all such inventions are in themselves needless and useless, and because forbidden, are unlawful to be observed. Men's inventions are without authority. They divert the mind from those proper spiritual actings of faith and grace that is its duty to attend unto. This is evidently seen in them who, indulging to themselves in their observation in multiplied instances, as in the Church of Rome, have changed the whole spiritual worship of the church into a theatrical, pompous show of carnal devotion. Wow.
And Rome is one example of what not to do, because she embraces the development of church government over centuries. And dare I say, from their perspective, over millennia. She's changing even today. Well, congregationalism is not new. It was recovered from the apostolic witness, which you can find right here in the Word of God. John Cotton writes, "The way of God is the old way. Yea, so old as fetches its antiquity from the Ancient of Days and from the Lord Jesus, who is the way of truth and of life. That is true, which is first. That is first, which is there from the beginning. There is no false way, but that which is an aberration from the first institution." And when Cotton references the old way, he's citing Jeremiah 6:16. "Thus says the Lord, stand by the roads and look, and ask for the ancient paths, where the good way is, and walk in it, and find rest for your souls." That's our aim with this series. We want to look backwards to the old paths. It's all too easy to be distracted by a shiny new object which has an allure to the eyes. The congregational way, therefore, is the right view of ecclesiology. Not because we say so, but because it's derived from the apostolic witness and has as its aim the mind of Christ. This morning we've considered Christ's kingly rule, and so we must search the mind of Christ. And with our remaining time, we'll turn our third point, the beauty and blessings. You know what happens when the church obeys Christ's commands? She is blessed by the Lord. William Ames writes, "The church is both the subject and an effect of redemption. For it is not first actually a church and later joined in union and communion with Christ. It is the church of Christ because it is united to Christ." Being united to Christ comes with blessings. We have rights and privileges, which are the ability given to us to listen to the commands of Christ, our King, our head, and our bridegroom. In Ephesians 5:25-32, Paul writes, "Husbands, love your wives as Christ loved the church and gave himself up for her, that he might sanctify her, having cleansed her by the washing of water with the word, so that he might present the church to himself in splendor, without spot or wrinkle or any such thing, that she might be holy and without blemish. In the same way, husbands should love their wives as their own bodies. He who loves his wife loves himself. For no one ever hated his own flesh, but nourishes and cherishes it, just as Christ does the church, because we are members of his body. Therefore, a man shall leave his father and mother and hold fast to his wife, and the two shall become one flesh. This mystery is profound, and I am saying that it refers to Christ and the church." Husbands, you may be like me. I always need to hear this passage about my role as a husband. But we learn that marriage is actually a picture of Christ's relationship to his church. He is the bridegroom, and we are his bride. And as a husband loves his wife, Christ loves his church infinitely more. He takes care of her and gives her blessings and adorns her with beauty. In verse 29, the apostle makes an argument from the lesser to the greater. "No one hates his own flesh, but gives it nourishment and cherishes it." And in a much greater way, so does Christ nourish and cherish his church. He dresses her in fine clothing and makes sure that all of her needs are attended to. And we know how this turns out, too, because John records in Revelation 19, verses 6 through 8. "Then I heard what seemed to be the voice of a great multitude, like the roar of many waters, and like the sound of mighty peals of thunder crying out, 'Hallelujah, for the Lord our God, the Almighty, reigns. Let us rejoice and exult and give him the glory, for the marriage of the Lamb has come, and his bride has made herself ready.
It was granted her to clothe herself with fine linen, bright and pure. For the fine linen is the righteous deeds of the saints. As the bride of Christ, we are even now getting ready for the wedding ceremony. This is why Christ has ordered the house of God, so that we may adorn ourselves in fine linen, bright and pure, which are the righteous deeds of the saints. An old axiom goes like this: beauty is in the eye of the beholder. That is, beauty is subjective. While this may be true of romantic love, this isn't true about the church. True beauty in Christ's kingdom is not what man says is beautiful, but it's determined by the Lord. In 2 Corinthians 3, Paul describes how the old covenant had a glory. And if that covenant, which was brought to an end, came with glory, how much more glorious is found in the new covenant, the covenant of grace, as seen by God's elect brought into the church? Benjamin Keach writes, "The beauty and glory of which the congregation does consist is their being all converted persons or lively stones, being by the Holy Spirit united to Jesus Christ, the precious cornerstone and only foundation of every Christian, as well as of every particular congregation and of the whole Catholic Church. And without a regular and orderly discipline, it will soon lose its beauty and be polluted." Here's the main point. The church is most beautiful and most edified when she is ordered and functions according to the mind of Christ. Because he is the Lord, our judge, our lawgiver, and our king, who walks amongst his churches. And my encouragement to you, brothers and sisters, is that we much desire to learn about the government and order in the church, and that we may seek to have, as Ames put it, an earnest zeal for the church's edification. I think we have time for a question or two, maybe. I saw a hand, Seth.

Yeah, I may end up tapping on Pastor Rob for this one. I do know that Presbyterians hold that distinction. We don't believe that here, that there is a distinction where some primarily preach and teach, and then there are others who just help with making decisions. We don't see that in Scripture, because in the qualifications in 1 Timothy 3, for example, must be able to teach as one of the base qualifications. Pastor Rob, do you want to add anything to that? Okay. All right.

Well, thank you for holding most of your questions. I will be available after if you want to come and talk. I'd love to talk with you, of course. Let's close our time in prayer. God, we confess you to be in every way infinite, and we praise you that you love and cherish the church. It is our desire to know the mind of Christ, that we would adorn ourselves for the wedding ceremony to come. Please come quickly, Lord Jesus, we pray. Amen.

0: The time is 3:00.
1: You struggle to love those who require patience. But this is indeed how we're loved, right? But God shows his love for us, and while we were still sinners, Christ died for us. We didn't get cleaned up. We didn't become lovely. We were loved when it required patience, and he was willing to extend his life so that we could receive this patience. He would take the wrath that we deserve for our unpleasantness, our sinfulness, our wickedness. He took it while we were undeserving, while we were not fit for that love. God knows our rebellion and affliction, even greater than we do. Yet Jesus endured the shame of our sin, endured the guilt of our sin. He endured the eternal wrath of our sin. We were loved because Jesus performed on our behalf and measured up in every way for us. Indeed, love withholds wrath and extends kindness.
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3: What everyone is on a quest today for, what everyone seems to be on a quest today for, is just to find meaning to their lives, to understand life. We see this in the world all the time. It's been the great search of mankind from the beginning, just to understand all of this. And all of the world's wise men have offered us their wisdom on the matter, haven't they?
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3: Well, this morning we turn in our Bibles to Psalm 39. And I had asked, was talking with some people the other day about Psalm 39, and Dr. Godfrey was standing there, and so I asked him, I said, you know, I'm really struggling with Psalm 39. This is a hard psalm, and I vented a little bit of my frustration. And I said, do you have any advice for me? Why did you pick that one? I actually think that was a really good question because I had to wrestle through that. Why did I pick Psalm 39? Psalm 39 stands out as a very autobiographical psalm. It's a psalm nothing like, you know, we would ever, as a pastor is going through, it's not the kind of psalm you stop and pick. It's a hard psalm. It's a challenging psalm. But what I love about this psalm is how real it is about life. And you may say today as you're hearing the psalm, well, I'm not really going through exactly the kind of thing that's going on here. That may not be true now. You may soon. You may later. Most likely at some point in life you will. But something to remember as we go through the psalm is that these are the kind of things, as we go through these psalms, the Lord is teaching us how his people learned through all of life's circumstances to trust him and to worship him. These are the prayers of God's people. And remember this when you struggle with prayer, that we should pray the psalms. It's a wonderful way to keep us focused and to understand and think through how God's people wrestled with these problems in the past. Psalm 39 this morning, we're going to consider all 13 verses. I said, I will guard my ways that I may not sin with my tongue. I will guard my mouth with the muzzle so long as the wicked are in my presence. I was mute and silent. I held my peace to no avail. And my distress grew worse. My heart became hot within me. As I mused, the fire burned. Then I spoke with my tongue. O Lord, make me know my end. And what is the measure of my days? Let me know how fleeting I am. Behold, you have made my days a few handbreadths. And my lifetime is as nothing before you. Surely all mankind stands as a mere breath. Surely a man goes about as a shadow. Surely for nothing they are in turmoil. Man heaps up wealth and does not know who will gather. And now, O Lord, for what do I wait? My hope is in you. Deliver me from all my transgressions. Do not make me the scorn of the fool. I am mute. I do not open my mouth, for it is you who have done it. Remove your stroke from me. I am spent by the hostility of your hand. When you discipline a man with rebukes for sin, you consume like a moth what is dear to him. Surely all mankind is a mere breath. Hear my prayer, O Lord, and give ear to my cry. Hold not your peace at my tears, for I am a sojourner with you, a guest, like all my fathers. Look away from me that I may smile again before I depart and am no more. May the Lord bless the hearing of His word. What everyone is on a quest today for, what everyone seems to be on a quest today for, is just to find meaning to their lives, to understand life. We see this in the world all the time. It's been the great search of mankind from the beginning, just to understand all of this. And all of the world's wise men have offered us their wisdom on the matter, haven't they? I don't think John Lennon was very wise, but I remember his song, Nowhere Man. And sometimes it's good to think about how the world has offered up their songs in light of the song. And you remember that John Lennon's song, which was obviously a great hit, he's a real nowhere man, sitting in his nowhere land, making all his nowhere plans for nobody. Doesn't have a point of view, knows not where he's going to. Isn't he a bit like you and me? Nowhere man, please listen. You don't know what you're missing. Nowhere man, the world is at your command. You may think the Psalms at times are rather depressing. I think that's the most depressing thing I've ever read. And that was a hit. That was a hit. I replied to John Lennon, you fool. You don't even make one hair black or white, like Jesus said. You should have at least stopped with Einstein's assessment of life. Remember what Einstein said? Maybe you've heard this. His assessment was, and he summed it all up with all of Einstein's great wisdom. Here it was. We have a short stay here on earth, not knowing the why or the wherefores. That's encouraging, isn't it? That's about the best the world can come up with. And their songs reflect it all the time. Now, I say that fully realizing that when I speak about the Christian life, I can easily act like I've got it all figured out. Oh yeah, you Christians, you guys got this all figured out, don't you? Tell us then, if God is in so much control, why all this misery? Why so much misery? You would think that if you guys have this all figured out and things are so clear for you Christians, then why does God even crush the righteous? I'm going to be honest, as I was working through this psalm, I was overwhelmed with this psalm, and I came to the realization that this psalm is taking us deep into the heart of someone who has been struck with a very severe blow by God Himself. And he has to think through that. He is thinking through that and wrestling with that. And here we are attempting to read this psalm and understand this psalm written so many years ago, and the struggle of these kind of psalms in the Psalter, these deep psalms of lament, is that someone's heart who is experiencing grief, the weight of grief, I don't think there's anything easy about mining that and understanding that. And that's the challenge with a psalm like 39. We have, as Christians, have God's revealed will given to us, and when life is going great and when things are going well, we don't have to think very much, do we? We don't have to think very much about anything. Hey, God is good. Look at the blessing. Life good for you right now? What are you thinking about right now? I've got a full plate. I'm relatively happy. I get to come and worship with no real burdens upon me. What happens when that day turns dark? What happens when I'm forced to reckon with everything that I've believed in such a way that it overturns everything that I believed formerly? It attacks what I believed formerly about the goodness of God. Because what is in front of me doesn't declare it at all. It doesn't seem to declare it. And then I struggle with God's providence. Do you bring up the sun just to make it black on people? I don't understand what you're doing, Lord. What do these events of providence really say? What does this all mean? What does life mean? We wrestle with that. We struggle with that. Are you angry, Lord? Does this thing that has happened indicate that maybe you're angry and that you have turned your face away from me? Felt that? What we have this morning is David in great inner turmoil. I don't know that I find a psalm that is so much like this. This one really stands out this way because what has happened makes absolutely no sense to him. Why is God striking this way? And sometimes things are not always clear for us, are they? There are not always answers to the whys and the wherefores, maybe. But the psalm does tell us something this morning. The psalm does tell us that in the most profound way, God's involvement, an eye upon us, even when he strikes. The psalmist walks away from this understanding even then, his life is precious to the Lord. Precious. Even when things are unclear. And he's using these things to draw us to him, to trust him. And I don't think that's an easy path. I don't think this psalm is easy to preach by any means. But I want to look at it with that great goal in mind, to try to mine through how one of God's servants in the past got through this. It's a wonderful psalm for life and meaning. Let's look at it. In verse 1, you'll notice there's a connection, obviously, to the previous psalm where David has been severely chastised. And there is sickness that David had faced. But this psalm is really a deeper kind of lament, a kind of climax to 38. But whatever the case, here we read in verse 1, I will guard my ways that I might not sin with my tongue. I will guard my mouth with the muzzle so long as the wicked are in my presence. I was mute and silent. I held my peace to no avail, and my distress grew worse. This is an amazing moment in the psalm. Right at the beginning, he is deeply lamenting. And the first thing he is saying is, I'm going to be very careful right now. I'm going to be very careful right now. I'm not even going to speak because I know the wicked are listening. And I know they're processing. And I know they're watching me through all of this. It's quite a moment because whatever the situation is that David is facing, this has overturned life in a moment. He knows the wicked are watching. What's he going to do with this one? But what makes this so remarkable is that the very thing he is restraining, you'll notice here, so that unbelievers will not have the opportunity to mock at the Lord on the inside, he is deeply wrestling with God. He is deeply wrestling with why God has even allowed this to come to be. What is it? Well, you know that oftentimes the Psalms don't give us a context for a very practical reason so that you would take this and apply it to your life, right? We should do that. But if I had to pick, which I probably shouldn't do, but I'm going to try. I'm going to pick an incident I believe this speaks to. Remember the incident in 2 Samuel 6 with Uzzah? It was one of the greatest moments of joy in Israel. It was a wonderful moment of joy. And remember the Ark of God, which had been captured by the Philistines. The Ark of God is coming back. It's coming to Jerusalem. And this was the greatest moment of joy in Israel so far. I mean, this was what a moment. When you open up that passage, what you get is David and all the house of Israel were making merry before the Lord with songs and harps and tambourines and cymbals. This is a moment. This is a praise service. And that's what's coming out. You'll notice at the beginning of Psalm 39, there's a name there mentioned that's a very interesting name. It's Jeduthun. That was one of David's chief musicians. That was, if you will, the one who led the music. And remember, there they are singing and praising the Lord. And this is the joyful moment, and all of a sudden they get to the threshing floor.

Uzzah. And David was afraid of the Lord that day. From the ultimate pinnacle of joy and happiness, right on into the depths, full of sorrow. I don't know if that's the circumstance. I can apply that circumstance here. And you can apply a variety of circumstances here. But if it is, Psalm 39, David has had something like that happen, and whatever it is completely changed everything, and he is deeply struggling with, why would God do that? Why would he blow like, give us death blow like that? Verse 3 says that while David mused, the fire burned, so that he began to sit and think about this, and he began to ruminate on this, and the more he thought about it, the more he considered what had just happened, the more the fire began to grow on the inside, and he is angry. He can hardly speak at this point. He knows he shouldn't speak in front of the wicked. He restrains himself in that way, but he really can't hold it in. The grief was that great. The grief was that painful. I find it remarkable, don't you? It's a remarkable moment. Because when we begin to look through the psalm a little bit, we see what really has gotten into the heart of David. In verse 10, he says something. I am spent by the hostility of your hand. When you discipline a man with rebukes for sin, you consume like a moth what is dear to him. Surely all mankind is a mere breath. Selah. Think about this. This is very personal. We're almost stunned as we read what is in this psalm a little bit. If we could apply that as an incident, think about verse 11. When by discipline, you a man, you give him a death blow for his sin, you just took away the only thing he has. You just ended his life. And what David is really struggling with, you'll see in verse 11, surely every man is like a vapor. If you put all this together, it goes like this. Why do you give a death blow and take that which is most precious to man when he's only a vapor anyways? He's here today and gone tomorrow, and you put a target on him. He's not even here long enough. Why would you do that? His life is what is most dear to him, and boom, you attacked it and took it. Now, if you know the story of Job, you know that Job made this very complaint. What is man that you make so much of him and that you set your heart on him, visit him every morning to test him every moment? How long will you not look away from me, nor leave me alone till I swallow my spit? If I sin, what did I do to you, you watcher of mankind? Why have you made me your mark? Why have I become a burden to you? Why do you not pardon my transgression and take away my iniquity? For now I shall lie in the earth. You will seek me, but I shall not be. It's the same thing. It's the same struggle. Which means that when we come into periods of grief and hardship, what you're really going to be confronted with, what you're really going to struggle with, is God's purposes in affliction, because at times they make absolutely no sense. Are you shocked? This is shocking. Can a man speak to God this way? Should man speak to God this way? You're so magnificent. You're the creator of all. You're full of all glory. You're self-sufficient. You have no needs. You're eternal. And you make little man your mark, who lives here in but a little vapor of time. Why do you even care? Why are you so involved with us? You don't need us. Now, we know life's not always like that, and I'm thankful it's not always like that. Many of the Psalms are full of a lot of praise, aren't they? We started our worship with one based on 103, full of praise of the Lord. And, if you're honest, right now, many of you are sitting in that kind of state. You're sitting in a very state of, hey, I would love to sing some praise psalms today, you know. I'm feeling good. But what this psalm is telling us is how quickly all that can be forgotten when life gets hard. And then you have many questions. You know, I struggled in the ministry
to see a young couple have their

0: first child, and they enjoyed that child for a week, believers, and then they go to the crib 7 days later after the birth, and the child's dead. And here we're carrying out to the cemetery a coffin this size. Why does God strike? 7 days old? I've seen men whose health has been so strong all of their life. And they didn't have one affliction. And then they get to the end of life, thinking of one. And they have to go through, and I have to shepherd and pastor this, they have to go through one of the most difficult afflictions that I've ever seen at the very end when they've not known that. And you struggle. You stand back, you say, Lord, why are you putting him through that? Why are you doing that? And the anger's real. I wish I could say, hey, come on, just be happy. What does Joel Osteen do with Psalm 39? It's real. And you see, it's in this present darkness that all the light has been blotted out. And David can't help but to call it God's severe chastisement. Why are you not dealing kindly with me anymore? Doesn't make sense. You ever been here? And then what? The challenge of all this comes, is this okay? I ask the question, should man be questioning God this way? And that leads to a further problem in verses 4 through 6. I struggle with verses 4 through 6 because he now openly voices to God what he openly won't voice to the wicked. Oh Lord, make me know my end. And what is the measure of my days, that I may know how fleeting I am? Behold, you have made my days as a few handbreadths, just a very short period of time, boys and girls. And my lifetime is nothing before you. Surely all mankind stands here as a mere breath, Selah. Surely a man goes about as a shadow. Surely for nothing they're in turmoil. Man heaps up wealth and does not know who will gather it. You know, this is the language of Ecclesiastes. Vanity, vanity, says the preacher. It's all vanity, isn't it? Is it? We're just here. Doesn't really matter what happens to us. Our lives are in turmoil for nothing. We exist for nothing. We have an inconsequential life. Some believe that. I've heard Reformed preaching like that. It's a kind of oppressive preaching that takes the view, in the whole scheme of things, we're so rotten, we're completely worthless. Vanity of vanities, all of it. We have a valueless existence. How do you read Ecclesiastes? $1 million question. Just this, a pessimistic view of life. It's all vanity. Is that what David is asking of the Lord? I'm just weary of all of this. Just let me see that I'm going to die soon. Is that how we treat grief? The change doesn't come till verse 7. As everyone realizes, is the real turning point of the psalm. But I believe you have to stop and reflect upon this when I said earlier that the complexity of grief is very difficult to mine through. And it gets very similar to what Satan said to the Lord with regard to Job. Skin for skin. Remember what he said? A man will give all that he has for his life. In other words, you attack his life, you'll see how he responds. I think David's right up at the brink of that. And a lot of people will inwardly, haven't you ever seen it, shake their fist at God and inwardly rage over what has happened in their life and blaming God for the things that have gone on. And the question that comes out, counselors will tell you all the time, why doesn't God leave me alone? Was David wrong? At the end of the day, I do agree with John Calvin that David is wrong to complain about.
1: That's all the time we have for you today. We thank you for joining us here on Abounding Grace Radio with Pastor Chris Gordon. We hope you'll join us again next time for part two of this message from Pastor Chris. Thanks again. Until next time, God bless.
2: Welcome to Bible Q&A with John MacArthur. John's the author of the MacArthur New Testament Commentary Series. You've probably heard the old saying, nothing in life is certain except death and taxes. Well, according to Hebrews 9:27, that's at least half true. Here's the verse. It is appointed for men to die once, and after this comes judgment. Now, John, we know people in the Bible who escaped death, like Enoch and Elijah, others brought back from the dead, like Lazarus. Well, how can that text in Hebrews be accurate when it's obvious there have been some exceptions?
3: Well, doesn't the exception make the rule? Yeah, of course it does. So you can find three people who didn't die, and that obviates the principle that it's appointed unto men once to die? Of course not. We understand that everyone dies. I can even throw in a few more exceptions. There is coming, by clear indication from the Apostle Paul, both in his letter to the Thessalonians and to the Corinthians, an event called the rapture of the church. And what it says is that in the future, the Lord is going to gather his saints to himself. His church will be taken up, not dying, but literally taken up alive. The dead in Christ shall rise first, and then we who are alive and remain, 1 Thessalonians 4 says, will be caught up together to meet them in the air, and we'll always be with the Lord. Sure, there are exceptions, but that doesn't do anything to change the warning that needs to be heard by the multiple billions of souls who have passed through this world, that after death comes the judgment. The rare case of the exceptions only reinforces the general truth. And I promise you, death is certain, and you must be prepared.
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0: We struggle to love those who require patience. But this is indeed how we're loved, right? But God shows his love for us, and while we were still sinners, Christ died for us. We didn't get cleaned up. We didn't become lovely. We were loved when it required patience, and he was willing to extend his life so that we could receive this patience. He would take the wrath that we deserve for our unpleasantness, our sinfulness, our wickedness. He took it while we were undeserving, while we were not fit for that love. God knows our rebellion and affliction, even greater than we do. Yet Jesus endured the shame of our sin, endured the guilt of our sin. He endured the eternal wrath of our sin. We were loved because Jesus performed on our behalf and measured up in every way for us. Indeed, love withholds wrath and extends kindness.

0: It's either he has rejected me or I have enough righteousness for him to accept me. But this is a false gospel that comes from our hearts and comes from our hearts, dare I say, daily. It is the good news that comes from Paul that is the gospel that we must embrace. It is the good news that God did not spare his own son, but freely gave him up for sinners, that God rejoices, that he delights to freely receive any sinner who would come to him. He takes joy in forgiving sin and bringing much glory to himself for lavishing his love and eternal blessings on us who don't deserve it and haven't done it in Christ, and who also is the one who cleanses us from all our sins. This is the gospel that comes from God and no man. And it is this gospel alone where God gets all the glory and shares none of it with man.
1: Don't believe anyone who says it's easy to become a Christian. It cost God everything, including his own son, and it'll cost you the same thing, including yourself. It's not easy. And those who would offer us an easy believism, a cheap grace, do us no favor at all. They delude us. It is difficult to come to God on God's terms.
2: Welcome to Grace to You with the Bible teaching of John MacArthur. I'm your host, Phil Johnson. The Puritan Matthew Henry said that it ought to be our chief and constant care to make our calling and election sure, to secure a title to heaven's happiness, and then to get the evidence of it. Sadly, there are many today who are absolutely certain they've received salvation when the fact is they are deceived. They're going through the motions, they're fooling everyone, including themselves. Might that describe you? What does the Bible say is the main difference between true Christians and false converts? Well, you're going to want to stay with us as John MacArthur takes the next few days on Grace to You to walk you through a salvation survey based on Matthew chapter 7. Now, John said that the passage we're about to look at is one of the most terrifying portions in the Bible. And I asked John to explain why he believed that some years ago. Here's what he said.
3: Well, to be told when you think you're about to enter heaven that you're going to hell is the most horrifying shock that any human could ever experience. But that is exactly what Matthew 7 says. In that day when they finally face the Lord, many will say to me, Lord, Lord, we did this, we did that, we did it in your name. And he'll say, depart from me, you workers of iniquity, I never knew you. Now, we know that there are many, many people who think they're Christians and they are self-deceived. This is a massive number of people who are going to be in that crowd that say, Lord, Lord, it's us. Don't you know us? And he's going to say, depart from me. I never knew you, you workers of iniquity. This is the horror of building your house, the religious house, Jesus says in the Sermon on the Mount, on the sand and not on the rock. So this has to be the most frightening of all historic moments in all of redemptive history, when you think you're going to heaven and you find out you're going to hell. So we need to confront this. We need to take a look at this. And that's why we're doing this series on Matthew 7, 21 to 29. Not everyone who says to me, Lord, Lord, will enter the kingdom of heaven. What a stunning statement. The series is titled Salvation Survey, Saved or Self-Deceived. If you've ever heard anything from the Word of God, you need to hear this. This is the most important study we could ever air. Nothing could be worse than thinking you're going to heaven, finding out you're headed for hell. From the response we received when this study was aired in the past, it is clear that many people have never considered these issues until they heard this series. And many people have come to true faith in Christ through this series. So don't miss the next 4 days on Grace to You and take the salvation survey.
2: So, friend, what does saving faith look like? How does it change your attitudes, actions, and affections? And how can you know for sure where you stand before God? Find out now. Here is John MacArthur to begin his salvation survey.
1: Turn with me in your Bible to Matthew chapter 7. Matthew 7, 21 to 29. Let me read this to you as the setting for our day and ask that the Spirit of God would speak to us in these tremendous truths. Not everyone that saith unto me, Lord, Lord, shall enter into the kingdom of heaven, but he that doeth the will of my Father who is in heaven. Many will say to me in that day, Lord, Lord, have we not prophesied in thy name, and in thy name have cast out demons, and in thy name done many wonderful works? And then will I profess unto them, I never knew you. Depart from me, ye that work iniquity. Therefore, whosoever heareth these sayings of mine and doeth them, I will liken him unto a wise man who built his house upon a rock. And the rain descended, and the floods came, and the winds blew and beat upon that house, and it fell not, for it was founded upon a rock. And everyone that heareth these sayings of mine and doeth them not shall be likened unto a foolish man who built his house upon the sand. And the rain descended, and the floods came, and the winds blew and beat upon that house, and it fell, and great was the fall of it. And it came to pass, when Jesus had ended these sayings, the people were astonished at his doctrine, for he taught them as one having authority and not as the scribes. Now, all through the Sermon on the Mount, in chapter 5, 6, and 7, the Lord has been setting forth the divine standards of his kingdom. As the anointed Messiah, the Christ, the King, he has certain principles which he has demanded of those who desire to enter the kingdom. Now, those principles occupy the thrust of this sermon, but they can all be summed up in one word. The requirement for entering the kingdom is that you be righteous. Righteous. And therefore, the whole sermon is summed up in chapter 5, verse 20. For I say unto you that except your righteousness shall exceed the righteousness of the scribes and Pharisees, ye shall in no case enter into the kingdom of heaven. The kingdom of heaven is God's world, God's dominion, salvation, eternal life. And entrance into that kingdom is dependent upon righteousness. Now, how righteous are we to be? Well, we're to be more righteous than the scribes and Pharisees. How righteous were they? Well, they were as righteous as a man could get on his own terms. They had come to the epitome of human achievement in religion. They were obsessed with religious function. As far as the people around them knew, they were exceedingly righteous. They seemed to do all the right things like praying and giving alms and fasting. They seemed to have all the right standards like not murdering and not committing adultery and making sure they maintained every minute element of the law. It seemed as though they were the ones who were exceedingly righteous, and yet the righteousness that Christ demands far exceeds theirs. In fact, our Lord is requiring a righteousness that is beyond man's capacity, a divine righteousness that comes from God, a standard that man himself is utterly unable to attain. Now, that leaves men with two options. You either live your life, you either invent your religion, or you come God's way. You either come on your terms or his terms, and that is precisely where the sermon climaxes in chapter 7, verses 13 and 14. And there our Lord says, enter in at the narrow gate, for wide is the gate and broad is the way that leadeth to destruction, and many there be who go in that way. Because narrow is the gate and hard is the way which leadeth unto life, and few there be that find it. Jesus says there are only those two ways. There is the broad gate, leads to the broad way, ends up in destruction. It is the way of easy religion. It is the way of human righteousness. It is the way of the scribes and the Pharisees and those who think they're good enough on their own. On the other hand is the narrow gate and the narrow way that leads to life, and that is the way of those who come with a broken heart, with contrite spirit, those who come and know they can't make it, they can't keep God's law, they can't meet his standard, they can't live up to his righteousness, they can't be as perfect as God is, and they cast themselves on the mercy of Jesus Christ, who imputes to them his own righteousness. Only those two ways, and that is the climax of the sermon. Now, having stated that great invitation to enter at the narrow gate, and we've covered it in detail, the Lord then shows how difficult that really is. It is not easy. Don't believe anyone who says it's easy to become a Christian. It cost God everything, including his own son, and it'll cost you the same thing, including yourself. It's not easy. And those who would offer us an easy believism, a cheap grace, do us no favor at all. They delude us. It is difficult to come to God on God's terms. First of all, it is difficult because you must recognize your own total inability. And that means the death of pride, and that's difficult. Because we are constantly told that we're the most important thing to ourselves. Now, the Lord points out the difficulty of entering in the narrow gate right in verses 13 and 14. First of all, it says in verse 14, "Few there be that find it." And the word "find" is important. It's difficult to enter the narrow gate because you have to find it, which implies a searching and a looking and an examining and an effort. It's as the Old Testament says, "If you seek me with all your heart, you will find me." Nobody just stumbles along and falls into the kingdom of God inadvertently. It's a searching, and the idea is that it isn't easily made visible. Secondly, it's difficult not only because you have to find it, and that means a hard and diligent search. It's difficult because it means it's the opposite way that everybody else is going. Many go in the broad gate, few go in the narrow way. It's what James said when he said, "Friendship with the world is enmity against God." It's what John said when he said, "If you love the world, the love of the Father is not in you." In other words, you have to come apart from the system to enter the narrow gate. It's difficult because the crowd is going the other way. It's difficult also because it is a narrow gate, and that means you come through naked, stripped of all yourself, your sin, your self-righteousness. You come through absolutely alone. You don't come through with a group. You don't come through with a family. You come through alone. And it is a constricted way, and you know it's going to be a narrow life, and you must count the cost. And Jesus said further, it's not only difficult because it's hard to find, it's away from the crowd, it's a narrow gate, but because you must agonize to enter it, he said in the Gospel of Luke. In other words, there must be penitence and confession and repentance and soul-searching and brokenness. There is another reason why it's difficult to enter the narrow way. Another reason why it's difficult to admit that you don't make it. You can't live up to God's standard. You're not as perfect as you have to be. And that is because of false prophets, verse 15. And in 15 to 20, the Lord says, "False prophets add to the difficulty because they stand in the way and they chase people onto the broad road." They're the ones trying to divert everybody for Satan's purposes and Satan's ends. Telling people they can go through the wide gate with all their sin and selfishness and they can flop from side to side and wander all over a great big wide road and there's little price to pay. And so the Lord offers a choice and a verdict, a decision. But he says the right decision is to enter the narrow gate and it won't be easy. And he says, "Few there be that find it." Mark that, people. Few. Not many, but few. And there's one other reason why the few is only a few. Not only the deception of the false prophets, but listen to this. Self-deception. Self-deception keeps people from entering the narrow gate. J.C. Ryle, Bishop Ryle wrote, "The Lord Jesus winds up the Sermon on the Mount by a passage of heart-piercing application. He turns from false prophets to false professors, from unsound teachers to unsound hearers." And Tasker, the commentator, adds, "It is not only false teachers who make the narrow way difficult to find. It is a man may also be grievously self-deceived that adds to the difficulty." In other words, not just the false prophets, but we can deceive our own selves into believing we're Christians when the fact is we're not. Now, that precisely is the issue the Lord takes up in verses 21 to 27, self-deception. And what a fitting climax it is to the sermon. Having stated all the principles, having warned about the false prophets, the Lord says, "Now, let me warn you one other thing. Make sure you're not kidding yourself. Are you really a true member of the kingdom of heaven?" And the Lord warns us about two categories of self-deception. Number one is a mere verbal profession, and number two is a mere intellectual knowledge. In verses 21 to 23, it is a verbal profession. Verse 21, not everyone that saith. Verse 22, many will say to me. Now, these are the people who make the verbal profession. They say they're Christian. And then in the second paragraph, it is the ones who have only an intellectual knowledge. They hear. Verse 26, everyone that hears these sayings. Now, listen. Then in verses 21 to 23, you have the people who say and don't do. And in verses 24 to 27, the people who hear and don't do. That's the issue, and they're deceived. On the one hand, it's a verbal profession. On the other, it's an intellectual knowledge. And I call it empty words and empty hearts. And that's what we want to speak to in our study today. These deal with the matter of self-deception. Mere verbal profession, mere intellectual knowledge is, as John Stott puts it, a camouflage for disobedience. Now, you will notice that at the end of verse 21, you have a key word there. But he that doeth the will of my Father who is in heaven. It is not the ones who say, and it is not the ones who hear, it is the ones who what? Who do. In other words, the Lord is saying, if you do not live a righteous life, I don't care what you say or what you hear, you're deceived. Now, this is a very, very strong word. And I want you to listen as the Spirit of God speaks. Both of these closing paragraphs, verses 21 to 23 and 24 to 27, contrast a right and a wrong response to the invitation of Christ. And they show that our eternal destiny is determined by the choice we make. One, as I said, deals with what you say over against what you do, and the other, what you hear over against what you do. Now, keep this in mind. The Lord is not speaking to irreligious people. He is speaking to people who were literally obsessed with religious activity. They're not apostates. They're not heretics. They're not anti-God. They're not atheists or agnostics. They are utterly religious people, but they're damned because they're on the wrong road, and they are self-deluded. Now, maybe their self-delusion is a result of sitting under a false prophet, or maybe they've actually sat under the truth but have deluded themselves. They are not a lot unlike Israel, of whom Paul said they had a form of godliness but denied the reality of it. And I really believe, people, that this is a message that needs to be spoken today, because I am convinced that the Church of Jesus Christ is literally jammed full of people who aren't Christians and don't know it. Certainly, Jesus is saying many of those who think they're in aren't in, and only a few are. This is the ultimate delusion, people. You could be deluded about a lot of things, but to be deceived about whether you're a Christian, that's really getting at your eternal destiny. And so Jesus says you better check it very carefully. We have all kinds of people who are connected to the right religion and utterly devoid of the righteousness of God through Christ. We have multitudes of deceived people who are in the church, who are on the Jesus bandwagon, who think everything is well, and for them, judgment is going to be one big surprise. Frankly, there's no better way to undeceive them than by this particular sermon of our Lord. Now, some of these people, I believe, that are deceived are false prophets. I think some false prophets aren't deceived. They know they're phony. But I think some of them probably are self-deceived, so we'd see some of them in this group. But I think the many in verses 21 and following is not just false prophets, but all of those who are self-deluded and deceived about whether they're really redeemed. The Bible literally is filled with warnings to people who are deceived. Let me just give you one other illustration, Matthew 25. And it's very similar, and I think you'll get the picture. And the reason there are so many warnings, listen, is because there are so many people deceived. Many will say to me, Lord, Lord, and I'll say, I never knew you. Not a few, not an isolated bunch, but many. And because there are so many that are deceived, there are many warnings. Matthew 25:1 says, "Then shall the kingdom of heaven be likened unto 10 virgins who took their lamps and went forth to meet the bridegroom." And of course, the virgins are symbolic of people who are attached to Christianity, and the bridegroom is emblematic of Christ. Five of them were wise and five were foolish, like the people who built on the rock and the sand. And they were foolish, took their lamps, and took no oil with them. In other words, they had a form of godliness, but they didn't have the power. They didn't have what they needed. They didn't have the heart of it. They didn't have salvation. They just had churchianity. But the wise took oil in their vessels with their lamps. And while the bridegroom tarried, they all slumbered and slept. And at midnight, there was a cry made, "Behold, the bridegroom cometh, go out to meet him." Then all those virgins arose and trimmed their lamps, and the foolish ones said unto the wise, "Give us of your oil, for our lamps are gone out." And the wise answered, saying, "Not so, lest there be not enough for us and you, but go rather to them that sell and buy for yourselves." And while they went to buy, the bridegroom came, and they were that were ready went in with him to the marriage, and the door was shut. Afterward came also the other virgin, saying, "Lord, Lord, open to us." But he answered and said, "Verily I say unto you, I know you not." Now there is a similar text. Go back to Matthew chapter 7. That's saying the same thing. There's going to come a day when people are going to expect the door to be open and it's going to slam shut forever in their faces. "I don't know you." What a fearful thing. So many people think they're saved, think they're safe, and judgment for them is going to be a shock. What lulls people into that deception? What makes people really think they're saved? Well, let me give you several suggestions. First of all, I think many times it's because they have a false doctrine of assurance. In other words, let's assume that when you were led to Christ, somebody said to you, "Now, all you have to do to be a Christian is pray this little prayer and say this little formula based on certain statements." Well, you prayed it, you said it, you signed on the dotted line, and as long as you said it, and as long as you prayed it, and as long as you went through the thing, why, you're saved, and I don't want anybody to ever question that, and so forth and so on. And that very often happens, and you have a false sense of assurance. You want to know something? When you lead a person to Christ, you should never say, "Now, I know you're saved, and don't you ever doubt it, and don't you ever let anybody else cause you to doubt it. Boy, you're saved." And I've heard people even say, "If you ever ask Jesus into your life a second time, you are denying something that belongs to God. You're denying the permanence of his salvation. You are questioning God's integrity. You are, in a sense, casting against God that which he has said as if it weren't true." Don't ever do that. Just accept it. You said it. You signed the dotted line. And that's a lot of baloney. Don't let somebody's false assurance, somebody's false certification take the place of the convicting work of the Spirit of God. And I think a lot of times in our evangelism, as long as somebody says the prayer and prays the little thing and signs on the line, has the card stuck in their Bible, we give them this little psychological game that they don't ever have to worry about whether they're saved or not, when the Spirit of God never did that in the beginning because they never were really right. I can't ever say to someone, "Well, now, boy, I know you're saved, and don't you ever doubt it, and don't you ever ask again. It's all settled, and it's done because you said the little formula." If I do that, I give them a psychological assurance of something I don't even know is true. When Jesus said the seed of the word is cast on four soils, only one out of four turned out to be true. Don't go around certifying people's salvation. You give them a false assurance. Let God give them assurance through his Spirit, witnessing with their spirits that they are the children of God and crying, "Abba, Father." Let God give them assurance when they add to their faith virtue. And as they add to their faith virtue and patience and godliness and love, then shall their election be sure. Then shall they know they've been forgiven of their sins. Then shall they not be blind to the reality of salvation. That's God's work, not some certification by some human being. But I think a lot of people have been told they're saved, so they believe it. Another thing that I think lulls people into this deception is a failure of self-examination. They never really examine themselves. They get into such a grace concept that everything is grace and everything is forgiveness that they never really bother to face their sin. They hear somebody say, well, you don't have to confess your sin. Your sin's already forgiven. It's all taken care of. Everything is set aside. Don't even worry about that. Just go on, live your life. It almost borders on what is called antinomianism, or an attitude against the law of God. And people can get to the place where they don't even bother to examine their lives. Why do you think the Lord brings us to his table, 1 Corinthians 11, over and over and over and over again, in order that a man may examine himself? 2 Corinthians 13:5 says you better examine yourself whether you be in the faith. If you don't, you're in danger of self-deception. You need to look at your sin. You need to look at your motives. Why do you do what you do? And believe me, if you're really genuinely saved, God will confirm that by his Spirit witnessing with your spirit. But if that confirmation isn't there, you shouldn't be under the illusion that just because it isn't there, you're okay by some certification by somebody or some little prayer you pray. Thirdly, another thing that I think causes people to be under the delusion that they're saved is a fixation on religious activity. In other words, they go to church, they hear sermons, they sing songs, they read the Bible, they go to a Bible study, they take a class, and because they're all wrapped up in religious activity, they think they're saved. But that's a very, very great illusion. Very great illusion. There are many in the church that are not. Tares among the wheat. And then a fourth area that I think lulls people into deception is what I call the fair exchange approach. And this is where whenever you see something wrong in your life, instead of really dealing with it and examining whether you're really a true Christian, instead of dealing with what's wrong in your life, you find something right with your life and you make a fair exchange. Oh, I can't be that bad. I mean, look at what I did over here. See, and you're always trading off the negatives and the positives. And instead of really evaluating your life honestly with integrity and saying, am I a believer? And if I am, can I be doing this? You say, well, I know I do that, but look what I did over here. And you make a fair exchange and you whitewash the deal. You can be lulled into deception by some false assurance, by a failure to examine yourself, by a fixation on religious activity, or by a fair exchange approach. But in all of those cases, you're deceived. It's amazing to me how many people are deceived. And they can recite the creed, and they can tell you the day they were saved, and they can show you the card where they wrote the line, and they can say, we believe in Jesus, and so forth and so on. But the bottom line is this. With all of your false assurance, with all your failure to self-examine, with all this fixation on religious activity, and with the fair exchange principle in operation, the bottom line that you better examine is this. Do you live in total obedience to the Word of God? And when you disobey it, is there a sense of conviction and remorse that draws you to confess it to God? And if that isn't there, there's a fair question about whether you're even a Christian.
2: 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And thanks for praying that these daily broadcasts will equip God's people to strengthen their families and their churches, and to draw those around them to saving faith in the Lord Jesus Christ. And now for the entire Grace to You staff, I'm Phil Johnson, encouraging you to be back tomorrow to continue taking John MacArthur's Salvation Survey and find out if the faith you're counting on is real or counterfeit. Don't miss the next 30 minutes of Unleashing God's Truth, one verse at a time, on Grace to You.
0: God sent forth His Son, born of a woman, Galatians 4:4. 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

0: 88.1 KFGR Radio is a ministry of Trinity Bible Church in Powell and Redeeming Grace Church of Cody. 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
1: Because we as God's image bearers are meant to keep His law, our conscience afflicts us when we do not. But the only way for our conscience to be at rest in peace is with righteousness. However, we are not the ones that provide that righteousness in order to give our conscience rest. For we can never meet God's perfect standard. Rather, we place our trust and confidence in Christ's righteousness alone. He Himself provides all the righteousness we need to stand before God. We rest in His righteousness in order to stand before God blameless and above reproach. We don't need to add anything to that in order to stand before God. His perfect obedience to the law and His wrath-bearing death on the cross has fully and forever saved us from the condemning wrath of God.
2: The following message was given at Trinity Bible Church in Powell, Wyoming.
1: Well, I invite you this morning to open your copy of the Word of God to the book of Hebrews, the Hebrews chapter 10. We continue to make our way through this wonderful book together as a church. We've come to Hebrews 10, verses 19 through 23 this morning. Hebrews 10, verses 19 through 23 will be our text for today. Let's not give our full attention to God Himself speaking to us through His Word as I read Hebrews 10, 19 through 23. Therefore, brothers, since we have confidence to enter the holy place by the blood of Jesus, by the new and living way that was opened for us through the curtain, that is through His flesh, and since we have a great high priest over the house of God, let us draw near with a true heart in full assurance of faith, with our hearts sprinkled clean from an evil conscience and our bodies washed with pure water. Let us hold fast the confession of our hope without wavering, for He who promised is faithful. As far as the reading of God's holy and inspired word, may God now be pleased to add His blessing to it. Well, we have come to a major pivot point in the book of Hebrews. Similar to the Apostle Paul in the book of Romans, where he spends several chapters on doctrine and then pivots to talk about what we are to do in light of that, to exhortation. This is what the author of Hebrews is doing here. We have spent about 10 chapters discussing this wonderful doctrine, the work of Christ, and now today, and for the rest of this epistle, the author of Hebrews is going to give us exhortations in light of these truths that he has laid before us. We have spent much time talking about how we are saved. Now we are going to pivot to talk about why we are saved. Why did God save you? How would you answer that question? Why did God save you? You know, there's a lot of benefits we derive from being saved. Benefits that we need to give God thanks for. We have been saved eternally from the wrath of God. We have been saved from the judgments we so rightfully deserve. We have been saved from our old way of life, a slavery to sin, a miserable life. We know that we are adopted and loved by God. And we have a great church community. These are all wonderful benefits of our salvation. We should praise God for them. But we should go beyond them. We shouldn't stop there. We should talk about why God saved us. The reason God saved us is so that we would worship Him. We have been saved to worship our triune God, to adore Him, to praise Him, to draw near to Him. That's a word for worship. Draw near to Him. Come close to Him. Commune with Him. That is why Christ has saved us, to worship Him for His great glory. To worship means to see His worth, to see His value and live in light of it. We get this in our everyday life. Think about your favorite activity. Think about your favorite sports team. No one needs to convince you to follow them, to watch them. No one needs to convince you to do your favorite hobby. You are drawn towards that. Why? Because you see the value of it. Well, ultimately, the one who is to have ultimate worth in our eyes, whose worth we are to be drawn towards, it's God's. And that is why we have been saved. In our day, we can think very therapeutically. I want to have wholeness. I want to know I'm forgiven. And those are great and wonderful things. But going beyond that, we have been saved to worship God. As Jesus said to the woman at the well, God is seeking true worshipers who worship Him in spirit and in truth. And this is what the author of Hebrews addresses in our passage today. This wonderful work of Christ is for the purposes of us drawing near to Him. That is to worship Him and to be committed to His truth. And so we're going to see three truths regarding our worship of God. First is the confidence to draw near to Him. Second, our communion with Him. And third, our commitment. So first, this confidence to draw near to Him. Verse 19. Therefore, brothers, since we have confidence to enter the holy places by the blood of Jesus. So everything the author has said for about 10 chapters leads to this point. This is the big therefore. Therefore, everything I've been saying, here is the conclusion. We have confidence. We have boldness. We have a great freedom without fear. And what do we have confidence to do? Well, something unspeakable for any old covenant saint. Entering into the holy places. Remember, the holy places was that forbidden place. Only the priest could enter into it. It was a death sentence if you dare enter into it. And even the priests didn't have great confidence. They messed something up, they die. Think of Nadab and Abihu offering the wrong incense. Not a lot of confidence instilled when you consider that. But the author of Hebrews says, we can enter into that forbidden place and do so with great confidence. And not just the types and shadows, not just the earthly copies, but into God's very presence itself. We have freedom and boldness to come to our God, to the one whose eyes are too pure to look upon evil. We have confidence to enter before Him. What is the basis for that confidence? Well, it is no self-confidence at all. It is not what we have accomplished. It's not anything we have done. It's not the hard work we have put into our lives so that we can have confidence that we have enough holiness to see the Lord. What is the basis for this confidence to come into His presence? Well, look no further than our verse. By the blood of Jesus. Since we have confidence to enter the holy places, how? By the blood of Jesus. And the author doesn't mention anything else as it pertains to what we do. It's all the work of Christ. Remember that under the old covenant, the priest could not enter God's presence without the blood of a sacrifice. But that was all a picture pointing to this one sacrifice. By the blood of this one person alone, the blood of Jesus, that and that alone is how we have confidence to come into His presence, because that is the only basis for coming into His presence. The work of Christ alone. It is not the labor of our hands. It is not our efforts at reforming ourselves, as making ourselves as presentable before God as we possibly could. Because guess what? You can work so hard. You could be the one that's worked the hardest out of everyone else. And it still wouldn't be enough. Because it requires perfection to stand before God. Perfect holiness to see the Lord. We can't do that. And that's why the author says, by the blood of Jesus and by His blood alone. What can wash away my sin? Nothing but the blood of Jesus. And the author describes this in verse 20 as, by the new and living way that was opened for us through the curtain, that is, through His flesh. So this is as opposed to the old covenant. The old covenant, the blood of animal sacrifice, that still wasn't enough to bring you into His presence. But there's a new way, and that way is Christ. The old way always pointed to this new way. This is always the only way. But now that Christ has come, He has given us access. It's a true way. It's a living way. We can come into the presence of the living God. And it's not just through types and shadows. We can actually come into His presence, having been made alive together with Christ. And this has come through the flesh of Jesus, which is referred to as the curtain or the veil here. And remember, the veil was the entrance into the tabernacle. And so what is the entrance into God's presence? Well, it's Christ's flesh. That is, Christ assumed our humanity. That's what is meant by flesh. Flesh and blood, just like us, true man, assuming our humanity that He may offer it up so that we can come into His presence. We rely on that, and that alone is our confidence, and really the only way to come into His presence, because that is how all our guilt has been forever removed. That is what kept us from God's presence. Our sin and our guilt, what has removed that? Christ assuming our humanity to offer up His body as a sacrifice for sin, to deal with all our guilt and to remove forever that punishment. And related to this, the author provides another basis for our confidence before God. Verse 21, still tied to the work of Christ. And since we have a great priest over the house of God. Remember that the high priest was responsible for presenting God's people into His presence, holy and blameless. We, as His people, are not holy and blameless in ourselves. Whose responsibility was it to overcome that? It was on the high priest. And we have a great high priest who has given that sacrifice that has forever removed our guilt. And on top of that, He is there in heaven for us now. He is interceding for us. We are completely covered in every possible way. When we fall into sin, we have an advocate with the Father, Jesus Christ, the righteous. He is on our side always, even when we blow it. He is there to cover every basis for us. Because Jesus is there for us, because He has removed all that guilt, because He is at the Father's right hand interceding for us, we have confidence. Not in ourselves, but in our Savior. And what should we do with that confidence? Well, this brings us to the second truth about our worship, and that is communion. Communion. Look at verse 22. Let us draw near with a true heart and full assurance of faith, with our hearts sprinkled clean from an evil conscience, and our bodies washed with pure water. So the confidence we have before God, because of the work of Christ, by the blood of Jesus, by His work, interceding for us as our high priest, that should give us confidence. Confidence to do what? To draw near to God.

that has ever happened. Christ laying down His life for us. He did that to purchase our freedom. Our freedom from condemnation. Our freedom from the enslaving power of sin. Our freedom from death. Why? So we could come to Him. So we can draw close to Him. That is why He purchased our freedom. Now this drawing near to God is not with the feet to a specific location, but with the heart through faith in Christ. In the Old Covenant, drawing near was with the feet to go to the tabernacle to offer up worship to God, the offering He required. However, under the New Covenant, as Jesus told the woman at the well, we don't go to a specific location. Rather, we worship Him in spirit and in truth because God is spirit. That is with our desires, our affections, our thoughts. We speak to God. We adore Him. We call out to Him as His children. We depend upon Him. We live in light of His glory. We offer up the sacrifices He requires. That is, we do His will, even though it costs us. And in a sense, we do draw near to God with our feet. We gather together, go to church by going to our local assembly with members with whom we have covenanted. This is very important and is emphasized in Scripture. See this next time in the verses that follow. But all of this is a genuine, heartfelt communion with God. Because there's a love for God. Because we desire Him because of what He's done for us. This is what verse 22 means by drawing near with a true heart. We don't do this perfectly. There's always that side of us that says, I don't desire God. But there is a work that the Lord has done in writing His law on our hearts, giving us a new heart where we begin to want to do His will and where we do begin to love Him and want to draw near to Him. And this can only be done by faith because we don't see Him. We don't hear an audible voice from heaven when we talk to Him. We don't even feel anything. We would find it rather strange to be in a marriage where we never saw the other person. In fact, when the spouse dies and goes to be with the Lord, we miss that person because that person's not there physically. Again, in spirit, the person's in heaven, but the Lord is with us. Even though He is bodily in heaven, He hears us. He is there with us in His spirit, but we can only embrace that by faith. But this is the reason we were created. This is why we were made, beloved. We were made for the purpose of communion with our God. To worship Him, to recognize His worth, to ascribe worth to Him. Our ultimate purpose is not recreating. Our ultimate purpose is not enjoying this life. The Lord, eventually, beloved, it's going to be taken from us. Or even our families. These are all great blessings that we can enjoy and give God thanks for, but none of these should ever take priority over the Lord. We were made for worshiping God. And the author once again mentions our confidence for drawing near in verse 22. It says, in full assurance of faith. We draw near with full assurance of faith. That is, we are confident. We are sure. We are persuaded within that we can draw near to God. And this is very important when it comes to drawing near to God. To know that we do have that right and that we are welcome to come before Him. You know, one of the top reasons people do not draw near to God is because of a lack of assurance of this. I'm not going to be welcomed by Him. Look at how filthy I am. Why would He want me? Why would He desire me? It's not only because of our sinful lust that we don't draw near to our Creator. It's also because there's a fear. Can I really draw near to Him? Satan will tempt us towards our lusts, to wallow in the mud for a while, to say, it's more pleasurable to fellowship with your lust than it is

0: with your God.
1: And we fail. We give in. We know that we're not pure and holy in every way. And that's when Satan moves in and says, you can't draw near now. Look at what you've done. You think that God wants you to draw near? Look how filthy you are. You can't draw near to Him. You should run from Him. This then causes us to rely on our own works righteousness, relying on our own efforts at cleaning ourselves up to make ourselves presentable again, to draw near to God. And then we also try to bolster our presentability. Judge others. Well, better than that person over there. Better than that person over there. And then we justify ourselves. We've got to defend our righteousness. How do I know I'm presentable? Well, look at all these works I've done, and you who need to agree with me. If you disagree with me, if you point anything out, you undercut my confidence in my righteousness, and I can't handle that. Or we despair of ever coming before God. I just haven't made the cut. I don't have enough righteousness to ever hope to be accepted by Him. I haven't done it. I just can't measure up. Woe is me. But both of these, pride, I've done it and you better agree. Or despair, woe is me, I can never do it. That's the same root. It's putting our assurance in our own righteousness. Pride says, I've done it. Despair says, I can't be righteous enough. But both are relying on one's own righteousness to present oneself to God. And then we dwell in darkness, either boasting in our self-righteousness, trying to prove ourselves and want others to see it as well, to convince ourselves even more, or we're miserable in our despair. But both do not delight in God. And this is why the author goes on to say in verse 22, full assurance of faith, with our hearts sprinkled clean from an evil conscience and our bodies washed with pure water. So this gets to the subjective aspect of us drawing near to God, of us being personally convinced. Objectively, we have bold and confident access to God always by the blood of Christ. But subjectively, that is within our hearts, or our feelings, if you will. We aren't always convinced. The objective reality always remains true despite what we are thinking or feeling. Or we do this with our thinking or feeling, but the objective reality always remains true. It's never based on our subjective reality. Nevertheless, we need to be convinced within. It's very important to give us confidence and assurance before God. And that is having a clean or good conscience, rather than an evil conscience. An evil conscience says, I can't draw near. I can't be assured. And the author says, this is why you need to be sprinkled clean from an evil conscience. The author is using language here, covenant rituals, having one's heart sprinkled clean, reflects back on the old covenant. The blood of the sacrifice was sprinkled in order to purify. Now, obviously, we don't literally go through that, but it's referring to the sacrifice of Christ being applied to us. Having faith in that is our confidence before the Lord. Applied to our conscience. This is why the author says that the sprinkling cleanses from an evil conscience. When we embrace the work of Christ, rely on His blood, our conscience is no longer evil. It's cleansed. An evil conscience is one that accuses and condemns us as still guilty before God. No, you haven't made the cut. You better rely on your own works. You better rely on something to bring you and make you presentable before God. It flows out of an evil conscience. The Reformed commentator John Brown says, an evil conscience is a conscience burdened and polluted with the sense of unpardoned guilt.
0: And that is precisely what keeps us away from God, even though our objective reality may be we're forgiven. See, we don't believe perfectly. We go through seasons of doubt. We fall into sin. We wonder, okay, am I really presentable? That, we struggle with that our whole life as Christians. The objective reality does not change, but subjectively, our conscience may be accusing us. And this is why the author says we need to have our consciences cleansed by the blood of Christ. When we don't, when our conscience is not cleansed, this is when we seek refuge in another righteousness, our own. This is when we rely on another advocate, ourselves, justifying ourselves, defending ourselves. This is when we rely on another scapegoat, blame shifting to others and the circumstances. When our confidence is not in our Savior, we have all these other saviors. And this is how it manifests itself. We don't confess our sins. We justify ourselves. We must be right. John Brown goes on to say, a man who has offended God and knows this, who has no solid ground of hope of pardon, is totally unfit for affectionate fellowship with God. His mind is a stranger to confidence and love. It is full of jealousy and fear and dislike. This person is driven by fear, drives others by fear, and is often jealous of others. Look, your success and your status and where you're at, that makes me feel small. And so now I am jealous. Our guilty conscience must be assuaged by knowing that we are forgiven, that Christ's sacrifice truly took care of all our guilt. Not just head knowledge, but heart knowledge. His blood sprinkled to cleanse us from an evil conscience. And this shows, oh, how little we believe and how much we need to grow in faith and confidence. But, beloved, as someone who is in Christ, it doesn't matter how small your faith is, you are just as much saved as the person with the strongest faith. We just need to grow in knowing all the promises that God has given to us that are ours in Christ Jesus, so that we begin to live that out even more. And the author adds this, having our body washed with pure water. Now, this is the author utilizing old covenant rituals to convey new covenant realities. This washing of the body refers to the baptisms of the old covenant. Hebrews 9:10 spoke of this, where it says, various washings, regulations for the body. So these washings were regulations for the body. And that word for washings there is the Greek word baptism. There were baptisms in the Old Testament, and that's why when John the Baptist is baptizing, people aren't saying, what's this baptism? They're asking, why are you doing it? Because these baptisms, these washings, this regulation for the body, is what the priests underwent in having their bodies washed in this large sea, kind of a big dugout tub, to purify them before entering their priesthood, before they served in the temple, before they could draw near to worship God. Now, there is no water that objectively brings us out of a state of guilt and filth and into a state of innocence and cleanness. Okay, there's no water that does that. You can believe on Christ and die before you get baptized and you go to heaven. All right? However, there is water in the new covenant that does remove our guilt subjectively. That is, it helps and cleanses and assuages our conscience. And that is baptism. And that's what the author is talking about here. He's talking about, how is your conscience cleansed so that you are all the more persuaded to draw near? 1 Peter 3 testifies to this, where he says that baptism is an appeal to God for a good conscience. God, I have believed on the Lord Jesus Christ, but I feel my guilt and filth. Give me a sign to assure me
1: that I am clean in your sight. I'm appealing to you for a good conscience. And God says, here's your sign. Here's a visible sign from me, and that's baptism. Thank be to God we have a baptism today, so we get to remember our baptism as we see it. Remember that we have been cleansed from all our pollution. And see, we still have sin in our life, even today, and so we feel that pollution. But may the reality of us being cleansed as conveyed to us, as declared to us in our baptism, be of more reality to us than the filth and pollution that we feel, giving us full assurance to draw near to God, to commune with Him. A third and final truth about our worship of God is commitment. Verse 23, let us hold fast the confession of our hope without wavering, for He who promised is faithful. So this is the second let us exhortation that flows from confidence in the work of Christ. First is let us draw near, and second is let us hold fast the confession of our hope. That is, remain steadfastly committed to the hope of the gospel. The author calls this the confession of our hope. The hope we have is the hope of which he's been speaking. It's not wishful thinking. Hey, hope in the sense of, well, I hope this happens. It may not, but I really want it to happen. Rather, this hope is, it's guaranteed. We can firmly expect it. Our sins are forgiven. We are on our way to heaven. We will see the Lord when we die, despite us not being perfect in our sanctification. That is hope. The Christian faith, don't let go of it. That's what really this author of Hebrews has been saying this whole time. Don't let go of the gospel. But the author does not merely call it our hope, but rather the confession of our hope. The word refers to commonly shared beliefs that were spoken together with one voice. We share these beliefs, and therefore, because we believe, we also speak. It was a common thing for Christians in public worship to confess their faith. Israel had a confession. Hear, O Israel, the Lord our God, the Lord is one. And the author is saying, don't let this be mere words. You are there with other saints hearing this confession as you yourself speak it. Don't let it be mere words. Rather, continue to hold to it in your heart. Don't let go of it. Cling to it. Remain committed to the truths you confess, no matter what the circumstances. And beloved, this is one of the ways in which we worship God. We remain committed to the truths that have been handed down to us from God to the saints once and for all. I was reading Richard Phillips' commentary. I refer to his commentary as I've been studying Hebrews. It's one of the commentaries I read regularly in Hebrews. He's a Reformed minister. And he wrote his commentary of this verse saying this: evangelical Christianity in today's affluent Western culture is noteworthy for its cavalier treatment of truth. We readily trade our doctrines in order to get along with others, to create a more impressive sense of unity. Kind of a virtue today. The left has their virtue signal. I mean, so do we. We can tend to say, look at us, we just get along, we set aside the truth. May that not be true of us, because God in His Word requires us to stand fast on the truths that He has committed to us, that we confess. We too must hold fast to the faith. We must hold fast without wavering the truths that we must hold to be saved about God, Christ and His gospel. And we hold fast to these truths, not in order to lean on our own faithfulness, look at how faithful we are, but because of God's faithfulness. The author says that we hold fast to the confession of our hope because He who promised is faithful. That is why we can have confidence to hold on to these truths. God is faithful. This is why we can always draw nearer with a heart cleansed from an evil conscience, with a heart fully assured that God will never go back on His promises to us. Because the one who has promised us these things, beloved, this one is faithful and will be so forever. Let us continue to hold to these truths, knowing that our God will hold us fast. Amen. So let's pray. Father in heaven, we ask for your help to worship you. We ask for your help to be committed to the truths of the gospel. We ask that we draw near to you, that we draw near to you not only on this day, but we draw near to you throughout the week, communing with you, thinking deeply about you, praising you, finding comfort in you as our God, knowing who you are, being more and more persuaded of who you are, causing us to grow in our faith. We confess that we are not perfect in believing, but you do not send us away because of the little faith we have. Rather, you strengthen us. You stay with us. You do not deny yourself. You are faithful, and we rest in that faithfulness. And help us to be more faithful, Lord, in light of that. We ask this in Christ's name. Amen.
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3: If you'll hear Protestants say, "What's the difference between you and Roman Catholics?" A Protestant will typically say, "We believe that justification is by faith. The Catholic says it's by works. We believe it's by grace. The Catholics say it's by merit. We believe it's by Christ. They believe it is through your own self-righteousness." That's a terrible slander against Rome, because Rome always had said that justification requires faith and the grace of God and the work of Jesus Christ. Where the dispute became so serious was over that little word alone, because the formula for Rome was that you have to have faith plus works, Christ plus righteousness in yourself.
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6: How would you like to lose your entire family at once? I did at the age of 21. My name is Dina, and my father is a doctor, so I had every advantage. I excelled in many areas, especially in music. Our family was both loving and fun. As Reformed Jews, education was more important than religion. Mom claimed to be an atheist, and Dad wouldn't discuss God at all. But I always wondered about God, and I dated a boy who would secretly go to church with me on Sunday morning. In college, I became friends with a group of Christians who encouraged me to read the Bible. As I read the Old Testament prophets, I came to believe that Jesus is the Messiah of Israel. I prayed to receive him as Messiah and Lord. I finally confessed my faith to my father in a phone call. My parents accused me of anti-Semitism, and Dad dragged me to several rabbis for counsel. The pressure and rejection was more than I could bear, and I promised to return to Judaism. I tried to live without Christ, but you just can't turn your back on truth. And after 4 months of misery, I asked God's forgiveness and recommitted my life to Messiah Jesus. My parents told me to choose between Christ and them. I could not reject the Savior who died for me, so they held a memorial service and now consider me dead. Through it all, God has been my refuge and strength. My father's heart has softened some, and I pray that my family will someday accept Jesus. But if they don't, I am free of guilt and fear. And if the Son, therefore, shall make you free, you shall be free indeed.
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1: Our good works are not the gospel. The gospel in and of itself actually has nothing to do with our good works. The gospel is the good news of someone else's good works on our behalf. It is about how Jesus lived a perfect life of righteousness, obeying the law for us, even in the wilderness, being tempted, so that we who have failed in temptation would be covered with his righteousness, have credit for his righteousness. It is about his cross work of becoming a curse for us in order to save us from the curse and wrath of God. It is about how Jesus conquered death for us, conquering the curse, rising again from the dead, and is now seated at the right hand of God, interceding for us, waiting until his enemies are made a footstool for his feet, bring us to his eternal home. The gospel is the good news about what Jesus has done. It is all about his good works to save us, apart from any of our good works.

0: The time is 5 o'clock. Could it be that the preaching you have heard as you've listened to this station, KFGR Radio 88.1, it has stimulated a greater interest in spiritual things? 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
1: This gospel does bear fruit. It does produce good works in us who have believed. Because it's not only the case that Christ died for us, but we, in union with Him, also died with Him. We were crucified with Christ. We were buried with Christ. Our old self left in the grave, but we came up again with Christ to a new resurrected life, a life of victory over sin, death, and the devil. And that life is our very life as Christians. Christ is in us. And that is why we produce good fruit. That's why Christ in us bears fruit in our life. It is a manifestation of Christ in us. But it is only empowered and motivated by the gospel and not the law or a slavish fear of hell. The law guides us in what grateful obedience to God looks like, but it does not produce that fruit.

0: You can avoid a lot of problems by taking the time to do things right from the start, whether you're dealing with your health or home maintenance or relationships. In the same way, when it comes to selecting suitable candidates to do God's work in the local church, it should never be a hasty process. We'll find out why today on Truth for Life, as Alistair Begg teaches from 1 Timothy chapter 5.
1: We were looking at the verses which begin with the directive, the elders who direct the affairs of the church well are worthy of double honor. And we looked first of all at what the Bible has to say here and elsewhere about the whole matter of compensation or remuneration for those who have been set apart to the preaching and teaching ministry of the Bible. We then went on into verse 19. To notice that anyone who is involved in leadership will be on the receiving end of accusation. And so Paul, recognizing that this will be the case, gives some very clear directives which tie in with Old Testament principle in relationship to how the matter of accusation of an elder is to be dealt with. And the public rebuke of verse 20 was in order that others, in observing it, would be caused to take warning. The King James Version actually says that they might be caused to fear, and that they would fear being the recipients of that kind of rebuke, and also that they might learn to fear the inroads of sin. Now, as he does with frequency in these letters, Paul then goes on to tighten, as it were, the charge that he is given in relationship to these things. And so in verse 21, having given this very striking statement concerning the public censure of those whose sin has become public, he says, "I am issuing this charge in the sight of God and Christ Jesus and the elect angels." Now, he does this in order to reinforce for Timothy just how serious and grave he regards this issue to be. Now, in the solemnity of this instruction, he goes on to say in the second half of verse 21 that it is imperative that in following these directives, Timothy should avoid partiality and favoritism. Keep these instructions without being partial to individuals and make sure that you do nothing out of favoritism. Now, before we just skip over that, we should pause for a moment. Because here is one of the great challenges in the exercise of this kind of discipline and judgment. Those of us who have been around churches for most of our lives can sadly testify to the fact that failure at this point in local congregations has been and is the cause of untold ruin, heartache, and chaos. That when it comes to the point of an unscrupulous commitment to biblical principle, as soon as sentiment, family ties, or favoritism is allowed to prevail, then the church immediately loses the ability to exercise discipline on the basis of any objective criteria at all. And that is, of course, why it is that many pastors, especially in the British Isles, would regard it as really an unwise thing to develop peculiar personal friendships within the congregation. Simply because it erodes in their mind the possibility of the necessary objectivity that will inevitably come at some points in a sustained pastoral ministry. And if we allow partiality, sentiment, favoritism, family ties, old school ties, any kind of other connection to be the driving force, then we lose out and we harm the plan and purpose of God. Now, it is this simple statement that he makes which is of such pressing importance. And 1 Timothy 5 and verse 21 is, I suggest to you, a vital dose of preventative medicine for every church family that is determined to do God's work in God's way. It's so hard, isn't it, in overseeing families to make sure that we're not partial to one child over another and that we do not have favorites. The favoritism of Jacob led to untold chaos. And favoritism on the part of a leadership group in a church will eventually disintegrate that church. That's why it is so crucial. Well, I need say no more about this matter then of dealing with accusations. If they are justified, then they need to be dealt with properly and without allowing these other factors to dull our diligence. Now, in verse 21, we come to deal with this matter of ordination. That's the significance, I think, of this phrase, do not be hasty in the laying on of hands, because you will remember that in the laying on of hands, there was a symbolic expression that was there of these people being set apart to the responsibilities and duties of eldership. And Paul is simply warning Timothy lest he is hasty in trying to put a group of people together. There are all kinds of reasons why a young pastor would be concerned to establish this leadership structure in the way that the apostles had suggested. And so, says Paul, be careful that you don't allow yourself simply to be swept away by a desire to have it done in a hurry. The vital importance of ensuring that only men of unquestioned integrity are appointed to the ministry will be served by paying careful attention to verse 22. Because what we're looking for in these men is absolute impartiality and an unimpeachable honesty. And if these are to be the characteristics of the men who serve, both in his present leadership and new appointees, then he's going to have to take great care in their appointment. Now, I think it's fairly obvious that a church can save itself a tremendous amount of trouble if it will exercise great caution when it comes to the matter of setting apart men to the task of oversight. And again, failure to guard against unholy intruders, may find those who lay their hands on these holy intruders sharing the blame and sharing in the stain of their sins. I think that's the significance of the second half of the sentence in verse 22. And don't share in the sins of others. I think the implication is that you pay careful attention to those that you're laying hands on, and they are an unruly bunch, or they're the wrong people. Then when the wrongness of what's done becomes apparent, it will be impossible for you to say, well, I had no part in that at all. No, he says you have a part in it, and hands will be stained their sins, and it will be clear that you have had a share in it. Ronald Guthrie, who taught me New Testament at London Bible College early in the 70s, says of this, undue haste in Christian appointments, not infrequent, led to unworthy men bringing havoc to the cause of Christ. Undue haste in Christian appointments has led infrequently to unworthy men bringing havoc to the cause of Christ. I wrote in my notes a little statement that helped to drive it home for me, and namely, ordination without investigation. Not just going to take things on their face value. If we're going to seek to preserve the purity of the church, then we have to see to it that ourselves are pure. And of course, that's what Paul is saying. He's always taking and applying the principles of himself, and in seeking to write to Timothy and give him guidance, he wants to make sure that Timothy applies them to himself. And so he says it's very important for you that you deal with this matter of purity in the slishing of fellow leaders. Don't fall into the trap thinking that you've got to ensure that they're all pure, and that you, Timothy, also to be pure. Make sure that you appoint pure men, and make sure that in the process,

that you keep yourself pure. Now, as best as I can understand it, it is on account of that statement that we have verse 23 where we have verse 23. Because what Paul has shared here is a personal word of admonition to Timothy, namely, keep yourself pure. And it may well be that that has triggered another personal thought in relationship to Timothy. It has to do with a matter of purity. It has to do with a question of integrity. It has to do with actually his physical frame as well. And we have this verse, which on first reading appears to be completely out of place. There is instruction being given here concerning how you appoint elders and why not to be hasty and so on. And then out of the blue, he says, stop drinking only water and use a little wine because of your stomach and your frequent illnesses. But if you think about it in the way that you write letters, there are often little parenthetical statements that creep in, aren't there? That are not really in the flow of things. But they come to mind, they're important, they're expressed, they're added, and they're added then in order that they might be there, lest it passes through our minds and out of our minds and gone. So we put it in brackets, as it were. I think that 23 is a parenthetical statement with purpose. Timothy, perhaps, in seeking to make sure that he was, according to verse 3 of chapter 3, not given to drunkenness, it was not lingering by his wine, as one paraphrase puts it, that in order that nobody would ever be able to accuse him of being that kind of individual, he had begun to practice self-discipline to the point of self-endangerment. And apparently he was drinking only water so that no one could ever accuse him of drinking too much wine. So he managed to remove himself from the possibility of that accusation, but in doing so, his own physical frame was inevitably suffering because of the particular problem that he had, obviously, in his tummy. And so Paul says, now I know, Timothy, if I may paraphrase it in this way, I know, Timothy, that you're very concerned about purity. I know that you're so concerned to ensure that you fulfill the characteristics of an elder, as I've already given them to you a few verses before or a few rolls of the scroll before. And in your scrupulous concern, Timothy, there is a possibility that you may actually creep into the kind of ascetic approach to life which I was condemning at the beginning of chapter 4. You may have missed the point that everything that God created is good and nothing is to be rejected if it is to be received with thanksgiving. And so, Timothy, I want simply to say to you, you should feel free to use a little wine because of your stomach and your frequent illnesses. Now, Wiest, the commentator on Greek word studies, points out that Paul is here speaking of wine as a medicine and not as a beverage. And it is interesting that he uses the adjective little. Now, Paul is not suggesting that Timothy stops drinking water altogether, but that he stops drinking water exclusively. Calvin, commenting on this, says, how few there are today who need to be forbidden water, how many rather that need to be restricted to drinking wine soberly. So Calvin must have had a certain group in his congregation there who decided that since God had given them all things richly to enjoy, by golly, they were going to enjoy it. And people were having to go and fish them out of various places and drag them home. And he says, this is not a good idea, fellas. This is not commending the cause of Jesus Christ. How few there are who need the directive in relationship to water, how many that need the restriction in relationship to wine. Now, that's all I want to say about that. I think verse 23 is a parenthetical statement. And as he returns to the matter in verse 24 of the sins of some men, I think then that he is simply returning to what he was dealing with before in verse 22 in relationship to the ordination of those who would serve in church leadership. And he makes the point that if we do not take great care, then we will prevent the ordination of the right men, and we will make possible the ordination of the wrong men. That is the significance of these.

eliminate, the judgment is clear. But the real concern is with the man whose sins are not immediately obvious. Because this man appears on the surface to be a good candidate for office. But upon an examination, his sins become apparent. Now you see, loved ones, this is why it is so important that as a local church, flawed and failing and flailing as we often are, at least we have a commitment before God in the sight of God and Jesus and the elect angels. We make a commitment to one another. We are going to, with God's help, keep these instructions without partiality or favoritism. Right? We make a commitment to that end. Now you see, it's imperative that we do make a commitment when everything's going well. Because when the wheels fall off, and when it's my head on the block for public censure, then it can so easily become a different story. But there are no favorites, there's no partiality, there's no loopholes, there's no exceptions. Now the same principle holds true in relationship to good deeds. And that's why he turns it on its head. And in verse 25, he says, let's look at this the other way around. He says, you know, in the same way, good deeds are obvious. And even those that are not cannot be hidden. So there are some whose good deeds and abilities are on the surface. And it's obvious. They're gifted. They have characteristics that qualify them. It is a straightforward issue that they should be set to this task and given the privilege of responsibility. But there are others who only shine after a wee while. You don't realize what a gem they are until you've had the opportunity of being in their company, until you've had the chance to see them in a variety of circumstances. A bit like a painting that you go and purchase in a secondhand store. And it looks quite good, but not really good. And because the price is right, you buy it anyway because it will fill up a space on the landing. And then you take it home, and the more you rub it, the better it looks. And when you light it, it's striking. And you come to realize, this is a gem. Now that's the principle here. You don't lay hands on people suddenly. If you do, you may lay hands on sinners who will cause you chaos. And if you just choose immediately on the basis of surface characteristics, yes, you will get those who are obviously on the surface capable of the task, but if you move that quickly, you will miss the opportunity to set aside to the privilege and responsibility of eldership some who in the course of time will prove to be clearly qualified and prove to be real gems. Timothy and all the Timothys that follow him will be well served by remembering that conduct always affords the best guide to character. And that means conduct, hidden conduct, and the deeds that are not immediately apparent. And so the observations with which the chapter concludes points clearly to the complexities that are involved in selecting suitable candidates for the work of God. Now let me end where I essentially ended this morning by pointing out to you again that at a time when in the public realm there appears to be unlimited tolerance for private sin, provided it is apparently compensated for by some measure of public competence, we need to understand that the Bible condemns that kind of double standard at every point. It is character. It is genuine godliness. It is humility. It is selflessness that is the basis of usefulness in the service of God. And that's why some of the most surprising individuals have been so wonderfully used, don't you think? Because when God looked down on them, he said, now here is an individual that I can use in leadership. Not because he's so striking,
Not because he is so able.

0: Not because he has all of the rigmarole that is expected and is anticipated in being, you know, in the who's who of Europe or the who's who of America or the who's who of who's who. But this is the man to whom I will look, he who is humble and contrite in spirit and who trembles at my word. See, you've got to ask the question, how is it that this happened to Mr. X and it didn't happen to Mr. Y? And all of the answer is not this. Because God chooses to shine where he chooses to shine, to irrigate where he chooses to irrigate, to give growth where he chooses to give growth. We saw that at the end of Acts 2. But at least part of the issue is this, that God who sees the hidden place of the hearts of men and women knows that he can trust this individual, these individuals, with the privilege and responsibility of serving his people. And therefore, he calls us in the church to integrity and to purity. And when we think about the ordering of the life of the church, when we think about leadership in the church, we need to proceed with a necessary diligence to learn how to conduct ourselves in God's household. All the principles that we need in relationship to compensation are in this book. All the instruction that we require in dealing with accusation and allegation are in this book. And every necessary directive regarding the matter of ordination is in this book. And therefore, as a church, we must continue to pledge to one another that we will look to the book. No matter how unbelievable and bizarre the world or even the church might regard it to be.
1: 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Thank you. I'm Bob Lapine. Our well-being and our happiness, our rights, these are not God's highest priority. 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
3: My mother left my dad when I was 2. He battled with epilepsy and she couldn't manage life with him. We moved a lot, and Mom would leave me with relatives or other people she knew. They were often neglectful and abusive. When she and her boyfriend Pete moved to Chicago, she finally agreed to let me live with them. My real father would visit me and take me to church. My aunt and uncle had taken me before, and I had prayed to receive Christ. My dad still loved my mother. She shared the gospel with him, but lost her faith while coping with Dad's seizures. I had always prayed that someone would love me, and in my late teens, I met Al. We married soon after high school and had two sons and settled in Wheaton, Illinois. By then, my mom had developed cancer and Pete needed surgery. Our pastor visited him, and Pete received Christ. One day, he was walking home from work and was struck and killed. Shortly after Pete's death, Mom had a heart attack, and after being in remission for a while, her cancer returned. Although I hesitated at first, I had her come and live with us. When she had a brain aneurysm, Mom started having seizures. But not until after a stroke did she open her heart to the Lord. She asked me to forgive her, and for the rest of her life, she shared God's love with those around her. I'm Donna Bossert. If the Son therefore shall make you free, ye shall be free indeed.
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4: Whatever is not done in faith is sin. That's because it is done with the motive of trying to appease a guilty conscience, trying to make up for sin, trying to establish our own righteousness rather than relying on Christ's righteousness and resting in Him, and from there, out of gratitude, living for Him. And really, when we see the gospel, when we see the glory of Christ, how can we not but respond in wanting to serve our Lord who loved us and gave Himself up for us? And this is what makes our obedience different than unbelievers. See, unbelievers can improve their moral behavior. Unbelievers can follow 12 steps. Unbelievers can follow 5 principles and break addictive, life-destroying habits through these principles. But true sanctification comes through the power of the gospel in union with Christ.
5: You're listening to Bible Q&A with John MacArthur, author of the MacArthur New Testament Commentary Series. And this is Denny Nugent, and we're taking you to Revelation today. If you're looking for a description of the unbeliever, one place to go is Revelation 21:8, which says, "Those who don't know Christ are characterized by unbelief, murder, immorality, idolatry, lying, and fear." Now, John, that last quality, being fearful, is that talking about the person who has doubts, who fears he or she may not be saved? Is that?
4: Some of you may have heard justification put like this: just as if I never sinned. That's a good start, but it's only half true. Justification is just as if I were just. Just as if I were perfectly righteous. It's the declaration by God, the judge of all, that you have personally, perfectly, and perpetually fulfilled God's entire law, and therefore there is nothing in you to condemn. But notice that this justification, this being declared righteous, being declared as having fulfilled and kept the whole law, does not come from keeping the law. Paul says we are not justified by works of the law. A works of the law refers to doing the law, keeping the law, doing the good works that it requires. And this is not just the ceremonial law of Moses, but also the Ten Commandments, as Paul will make clear in Galatians 3:10. Cursed is everyone who fails to all the things written in the book of the law, which includes the Ten Commandments, which really served as the core. But it is not by doing works of the law that one is justified, that one is declared righteous before God. It is not by keeping the law that one is declared as having kept the law. In fact, did you notice that Paul has to say this 3 times in one verse? That we are not justified by works of the law. And to whom is he speaking? Yes, the Galatians, but he is repeating a conversation he had with an apostle. He had to say to the apostle Peter, 3 times in one sentence, this truth. The apostle Peter, who had been declaring this truth for at least 17 years, if not more, that we are not justified by works of the law. Rather, we are declared righteous only by faith in Christ.
6: God is saying here, watch yourself. Beware. Take heed. 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
6: In this session, we're going to look at the parable of Jesus that is called the parable of the rich fool. And we find it in the 12th chapter of Luke's gospel, beginning at verse 13. And I'll read the parable, it's a brief one, and then comment on it. Then one from the crowd said to him, "Teacher, tell my brother to divide the inheritance with me." But he said to him, "Man, who made me judge or an arbitrator over you?" And he said to them, "Take heed and beware of covetousness, for one's life does not consist in the abundance of the things he possesses." Then he spoke a parable to them, saying, "The ground of a certain rich man yielded plentifully. And he thought within himself, saying, 'What shall I do, since I have no room to store my crops?' So he said, 'I will do this. I will pull down my barns and build greater, and there I will store all my crops and my goods. And I will say to my soul, soul, you have many goods laid up for many years. Take your ease, eat, drink, and be merry.' But God said to him, 'Fool, this night your soul will be required of you. Then whose will those things be which you have provided? So is he who lays up treasure for himself and is not rich toward God.'" Well, this is something of a hard-hitting parable that comes to us from the lips of Jesus, and it was occasioned by this young man who approached him saying, "Teacher, tell my brother to divide the inheritance with me." Now, according to the law of Deuteronomy in the Old Testament, if there was a dispute over the division of an inheritance, a judgment on such a matter could be made by a rabbi, who in that case would serve both as a teacher and as an attorney. And on this occasion, this young man comes to Jesus, asking Jesus to arbitrate his situation and to act, in this case, not as a teacher, but as an attorney to represent the vested interests of one brother against the other. And obviously, Jesus is put off by this man's request. I mean, here's a case where you have not only God incarnate, but truth incarnate teaching, and it is recognized as the supreme rabbi. But this man's only interest is not in what he can learn from Jesus, but from what he can gain financially by Jesus siding with him in a particular case. He doesn't come and ask for a clear evaluation of the will and the legacy and asking him to make a just judgment. He says, "Tell my brother to share his inheritance with me." He wants to enlist Jesus as his representative in this case. And so Jesus responded by saying, "Man, who made me a judge or an arbitrator over you?" And then he said to them all, "Take heed and beware of covetousness, for one's life does not consist in the abundance of the things he possesses." So before he gives the parable, Jesus gives a weighty warning to those around him in light of this young man's request of him. He says, "Take heed. Be careful. Watch out. Beware of what? Of covetousness." I've said on several occasions that I gave the following responsibility to my seminary students. I say, suppose that the United States government would fall and the Constitution would be destroyed, and you were enlisted to write a new Constitution, a new Bill of Rights, and you, however, had this restriction. You could only include 10 laws that would represent the bedrock of the new Constitution for the new nation. What 10 laws would you include? Obviously, you would want to prohibit murder. It's equally obvious, it should be anyway, that you would do something to protect private property rights and have a law against theft and against stealing from your neighbor. But how many of you would include in the top 10 something like honoring your father and your mother, or keeping the Sabbath day holy? And who among you would list as one of the top 10 prohibitions to govern this new nation a law against coveting? Very few people would think to put that in the top 10. But when God wrote a constitution for his people, a law against coveting was included. And I wonder why. Do you have any idea how destructive the sin of covetousness is to a community, to a family, to a nation? Lebensraum is what Hitler wanted and justified his blitzkrieg into the surrounding nations at World War II because he wanted what they had. That war was initiated by a spirit of covetousness. So much damage is done because of jealousy, because of resentment, because you have something that somebody else does not. And so that person can rise up in jealousy and hatred towards you because they covet what you possess. People lie, they steal, they cheat, they slander, they get involved in all kinds of injurious practices because their hearts are coveting what somebody else possesses. If you listen carefully to the rhetoric during every presidential election, you will see how the fires of class warfare are flamed by the candidates who promise that they will take from your neighbor and give to you what you lack. And Christian people will even go to the polls and vote for policies like that, asking the power of the government to be used to take from your neighbor what you covet and give to you. That's a violation of one of the top 10 laws of God. And God is saying here, watch yourself. Beware. Take heed. Look out for covetousness. For one's life does not consist in the abundance of things he possesses. You've seen the bumper sticker, he who dies with the most toys wins. It's pretty hard to find a way to be more cynical than that. That's sick. But that idea has been pervasive among human beings long before our own contemporary culture. And so Jesus, with this warning, throws along next to it a story, a parable, to teach his point. And here's how the parable goes. The ground of a certain rich man yielded plentifully. All right, first of all, the reason why this man has so much possession at this point is because of what has been yielded to him by the ground. It's through the providence of God that he has this bumper crop as a farmer. And the scriptures tell us that every good and perfect gift that we receive from the hands of God. The scripture also tells us in Romans 1 that the two most basic sins of the fallen human race are these two. One, a refusal to honor God as God. And second, a refusal to be grateful. Dishonoring God, irreverence towards God, and ingratitude towards God. Those are the most fundamental and foundational sins that define the lives of fallen humanity. Paul tells us in the New Testament that when we pray, we should make all of our prayers with thanksgiving. But if we come before God in a spirit of thanksgiving, we're acknowledging that we are not the heroes in terms of producing the benefits that we have received, but rather we have been recipients of his tender mercy and of his bountiful grace. But this fella, if anything, he thanked Mother Earth. He had good soil, had a good season of rainfall, instead of drought and famine, a bumper crop. He was already rich, and now his riches were magnified exponentially by this tremendous bumper crop. So then he begins to talk to himself. He has questions. What do I do now? The question was not how can I use this wealth that I've received to enrich my neighbor, my community, my church, but rather, how can I find a place to store up all of this wealth that I've just received? I'm going to tear down my barns and build bigger barns. The last thing that was in his mind, ladies and gentlemen, was thanking God. He had no concern of following the Old Testament law of giving to God the first fruits that he received from God. In other words, to apply it to our contemporary culture, this man never once even considered the possibility of tithing, of giving back to God one-tenth that God had given to him as the law of God required. I've talked about that before, and I know that the overwhelming majority of professing Christians in our day do not tithe. They're just like this fellow. they're totally absorbed with their riches, with their possessions. Their possessions are so important to them that they would go to such extent of holding back God's portion that they think nothing of actually robbing God himself. And if you confront them about it, they'll give you a host of reasons of why they do it. They'll tell you, well, that's the Old Testament. That doesn't apply today. And I said, well, I grant you it's Old Testament, but it's not part of the ceremonial law. It's not part of the dietary law. It's part of the moral law of the Old Testament, which is never abrogated. But if you don't want to read the Old Testament, read the New Testament, which says you're in a much better covenant than you were then. And the obligations and the benefits are even greater. And so the Old Testament people got off easy. They only had to give 10%. We start at 10% and go beyond that. And they'll say, well, I can't afford it. And I want to say to them, you're living better. Your standard of living is better than 99% of human beings that ever lived on the face of the earth. I want you to stand before God Almighty, who's given you what you have, and say to him, I can't afford it. The reality is, you don't tithe because you're obsessed with what you have, and you don't want to part with any of it. Now, that's a serious thing. And I'm going to say something to you. It may make you never want to hear me again. I worry about our congregation, because I know there are people in our congregation who profess to be Christians who don't tithe. And I just don't get it. I'm sure theologically that it must be possible. Christians are capable of any sin. And so why shouldn't they be capable of robbing God? It must be. But I really don't know how a Christian person can look at themselves in the mirror and refuse to bring their first fruits to the Lord. Sometime I'd like somebody in our church who's not a tither, who is a professing Christian, to say, let me tell you why I don't. I'd like to hear what their thinking is, because I really can't imagine. I think it's possible to tithe 10% and 20% and 30% and not be a believer and not be saved. And I think it's possible to be saved and not tithe. Barely possible. Barely. Remotely. But I would say the odds are that if you don't, there's a very good chance that you're just like this person. Somebody who really is an unbeliever when it gets right down to it. This man is described in two ways. First of all, we are told that he's rich. And Jesus does not say that being wealthy is inherently a bad thing. What is bad is when your heart and your soul are tied up in your wealth, in your material possessions. The other thing that is said about this man is far more significant. It's the parable of the rich man, but it's also called the parable of the rich what? Fool. Now, let's not mistake that word. To be a fool in biblical categories does not mean that you're unintelligent or that you're uneducated. Even Aristotle made the observation that in the brain of the most brilliant man resides the corner of the fool. There's a difference between stupidity and foolishness. And in biblical categories, dear ones, the judgment of being a fool is not a judgment of intelligence. It's a moral judgment. It's a moral judgment. The psalmist tells us it is the fool who says in his heart, he doesn't say it with his mouth, But he says it in his heart that there is no God. Like this man gets the bumper crop and he starts talking to himself. The last thing that he's concerned about is God. He doesn't have the slightest interest in spiritual matters. Always he's concerned about, what am I going to do with my surplus? Well, it's simple. I'm going to tear down the barns that I have, and I'm going to build bigger barns, and yet bigger barns, so that I can store up all of my provisions against the rainy day. And then I can say to myself, self, be at ease. Take it easy. You've got all the wealth stored up now in these bigger barns. So you can eat, drink, and be merry. A pagan formula. Paul mentions it cynically in 1 Corinthians 15 when he says, if Christ is not raised from the dead, then we might as well, just like the world, eat, drink, and be merry. And the apostle says, why? For tomorrow we will die. So we might as well have our party tonight, because it's all over tomorrow. And here comes the punchline. But God said. You see, we have two parties speaking. We have the man speaking to himself, be at ease, eat, drink, and be merry. Tear down your barns, build bigger barns. And the next speaker in the parable is God. And God looks at this man and he said, you fool. Don't you understand that foolishness is the antithesis of wisdom, and that the beginning of wisdom is the fear of the Lord? It's reverence for God. But this man had no reverence for God at all. And God himself said, you fool. Tonight, not next week, not next month, not in 10 years, but tonight, your soul is required of you. And obviously, this man was not ready. Jesus elsewhere said, what can a man give in exchange for his soul? And this man said to God, oh God, don't worry about my soul. I'll tell you what, you can have all that I've stored in these barns. I'll give you all my wealth now. And God is saying, it's too late. I don't want your money. I don't want your possessions. I want your soul right now. So he who lays up treasures for himself and is not rich toward God is like this man. You know what I wonder? That fellow that came up to Jesus and said, will you settle this inheritance question and tell my brother to give me my inheritance? I wonder what he was thinking after he heard the parable. You know what I think? I think he was sneaking away. I don't think he wanted to push the point anymore, because Jesus at just that moment identified him in front of the whole group of people as a fool.
8: It's not always easy to hear a stern word, is it? But sometimes we need it. And I'm thankful for the reminder that being covetous, being dissatisfied with what God has generously given to us, is an offense against Him. This is one of the reasons why I appreciate this series so much. Jesus' parables are filled with rich, practical instruction on how we're to live in this world. You've been listening to the parables of Jesus on Renewing Your Mind this Wednesday. We have just two more messages in the series this week, and there are seven messages that we won't get to in our study. 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

What does it mean to believe in Christ? What does it mean to have faith in Christ? Well, what it means to believe in Christ, it is not merely that he existed or that Christianity is the right religion over and against others. Rather, what it means to believe in Christ is to personally place your trust in him for salvation. It is to cast yourself on him for salvation. It is to be confident that he did everything that is required for you to be forgiven of all your sins and get into heaven. It is to believe that he truly is God's son, God in human flesh. He was born of a woman, born under the law to fulfill the law for you. It is to truly see your sin and to truly see him as the only Savior, to trust that all the righteousness you need to stand before God was provided by him alone. You get justified. You get declared righteous based on a true righteousness, not your own righteousness, but Christ's righteousness in your place.

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1: Okay, here's a quiz for you. God's divine power has granted to us all things that pertain to life and godliness. Through? Well, how are you going to answer that question? Through keeping my way pure? Through clean hands and a holy heart? Through laboring to perform? Well, no. It's through the knowledge of Him who called us to His own glory and excellence. It's through the very work of Jesus Christ. Hear more about the gospel of Jesus Christ on KFGR Radio 24 hours a day. 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
2: Now, if someone is only justified by believing in Christ, then it is crucial to understand what is meant by believing in Christ. What does it mean to believe in Christ? What does it mean to have faith in Christ? Well, what it means to believe in Christ, it is not merely that He existed or that Christianity is the right religion over and against others. Rather, what it means to believe in Christ is to personally place your trust in Him for salvation. It is to cast yourself on Him for salvation. It is to be confident that He did everything that is required for you to be forgiven of all your sins and get into heaven. It is to believe that He truly is God's Son, God in human flesh. He was born of a woman, born under the law to fulfill the law for you. It is to truly see your sin and to truly see Him as the only Savior, to trust that all the righteousness you need to stand before God was provided by Him alone. You get justified. You get declared righteous based on a true righteousness, not your own righteousness, but Christ's righteousness in your place. You get full credit for His